0: Four PMA miners picketing the continued mine operations under the UMWA concessionary contract. The years-long Illinois mine wars had just begun. 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
2: Today on Peace Talks Radio, the series on peacemaking and nonviolent conflict resolution, two people who became peacemakers of a kind after they witnessed a prison execution. First, Jane Davis, who felt compelled to show up for long-term incarcerated or death row prison inmates and at-risk youth to see if a dash of hope might still be nurtured in them that would offer them some inner peace and possibly inspire them to somehow help others.
3: I just found an amazing energy and humanity in people that society wants to throw away.
2: Then musician, writer, and activist Steve Earle, who's put his observations about the death row experience into song, shining a light on everyone involved, inmates, guards, and victims' families.
4: I hope my going brings them peace.
5: 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I simply object to the damage that that does to my spirit.
2: Efforts to bring some peace to prison, today on Peace Talks Radio. This is an encore presentation in our Peace Talks Radio series on peacemaking and nonviolent conflict resolution. This hour's program was originally released in 2010, but as is often the case in our series, peacemaking conversations we had with guests years ago have remained relevant and timely years or even decades later, especially when the issues discussed remain a source of conflict in our world. When it comes to the death penalty, the U.S. remains divided over support for it, and polling still, as back in 2010, noticeably sways the results depending on the wording of the question, as we'll explore later. I'm series producer Paul Ingalls, and this encore broadcast does contain some raw and graphic descriptive detail because the peacemakers we spotlight this time look for the good, the recoverable, and the redeemable among a population that most of society presumes consists of lost causes, the long-term incarcerated or death row inmates in America's prisons. Our first guest is Jane Davis, who for many years ran a nonprofit organization called Hope House, House spelled with a W in the middle, which worked primarily with prison inmates and crime-prone youth to help them come to grips with their crimes and maybe find some inner peace, maybe even make a difference in another person's life. While Jane chose to close her formal nonprofit entity some time ago, she still today engages in the work that she described doing for us back then, but now just as an individual. Jane Davis's path to this work bears note. Once as a reporter in 1993, she made what to some seemed like an unusual request, as she was taking a media tour of the Georgia State Penitentiary's death row facility. She asked to sit in the electric chair used to execute death row prisoners. And she talked about it with our host at the time, Carol Boss.
3: All of a sudden, that little, you know, that inner voice that speaks to us, not in audible words, but that inner voice was guiding me, and it was saying, sit in the chair and have somebody take your picture. And I'm laughing to myself, and I was like, this isn't Disneyland. And yet it was very clear and very strong. And what was being conveyed to me was, you will never have this opportunity again. It's the closest you will ever come to having any semblance of what it's like to sit in an electric chair.
6: So what was it like to sit in an electric chair?
3: Well, here I'm showing Carol a picture. I know.
6: Yeah, Jane happens to have a color photograph of herself sitting in the electric chair. Very vivid color in this photograph.
3: It was, I went numb. You know, I tied the leather straps as much as I could around my ankles, and I was staring out through this huge pane of glass, and there are three rows of wooden, like church benches. And I sat there and I was thinking, my God, you know, this will be the last place for someone who's going to be executed, looking out into this, the people who were sitting out there watching him. And about 2 weeks later, I was asked to be a media witness at an execution, and I thought, how uncanny is that?
7: For Jane Davis to want to even partially experience what the last moments of a death row prisoner might be like wasn't really out of character for her. She thinks the empathy she's felt for the incarcerated and for death row inmates goes back to when she was 16, when her grandparents were brutally attacked in their New York City apartment.
3: I just remember walking into my grandparents' apartment, and it was my first experience with violence. And I sat by my grandfather's bed, and we were told that he was not going to survive. And it was a miracle that he did. There was blood all over the walls. Paintings were slashed. My grandfather was unrecognizable. The man had he took bites out of all over his body. They had fought. The man got away. And I traced the blood, and I ran into Central Park. And I remember running, you know, down all these stairs and to Central Park, and I'm standing in the middle of the park where the blood, because my grandfather had stabbed him, the blood dribbled into the grass in Central Park. And I'm standing there looking at this vastness, and it was like he's gone. And I was thinking, who was this? How could one person do this to another human being? It didn't make sense. And I think at that moment I was catapulted into a logic. And the fact that nobody would talk to me, I wanted to explore this little girl's heart, you know, 16-year-old who was like, how could I wanted to talk about this man had to have had some good. He needs help. And if we don't help him, that I don't want this to ever happen to anybody else, what happened to my family. And nobody would talk to me about it. Maybe that happened to kind of set me up for the work that I'm doing today. I don't know. But yes, I didn't feel the same hatred. I thought there was something wrong with me, frankly. And I thought, you know, I wanted to be filled with what everybody else seemed to be filled with, but it just didn't come to me. And so my life kind of, you know, went on. And when I was finishing college, ready for grad school, I ended up going to social work graduate school, and my practicum was with kids at risk. I just found an amazing energy and humanity in people that society wants to throw away.
6: I know you reached out to gang kids. You worked in St. Louis. You worked in New York City. And I read something where you were writing, what was most disturbing to me was that I was totally comfortable with a man society told me to hate and fear, speaking with a man who has murdered people. And then you talked about how the other piece was a part of him doing good work from inside. Was that a lesson in humanity for you?
3: Yes, it's. I think that was really, you know, again, what got triggered in that my grandparents' attack. It compelled me even more to go meet these monsters that everyone, you know, seemed to know were out there. So I kind of went and traveled around to death rows and prisons around the country, even internationally. To this day, Carol, I still have not met that monster. I have met human beings who were sociopaths, which is a very profound mental illness. And so how we could have any expectation of someone with a mental illness to behave in a way that we find acceptable is—it's not going to happen. And I have sat with men on death row and in prisons, and women who have done unconscionable, heinous crimes towards others, and yet there is always that spark of light and humanity. When I witnessed an execution in 1993. As media in Atlanta, Georgia.
6: As a media witness.
3: I was a contributing writer to Prison Life magazine. And I was sitting in the second row. There are three wooden church-like pews with vomit bags at every seat. And that kind of set the tone. We sat down. There's a big, huge plate glass window, and you're looking, staring at the electric chair. And we probably waited for about a half hour, 45 minutes before they brought Chris from the holding cell. And he was standing in the doorway between the holding cell and the chamber.

0: that thought, I just started mouthing to him, "I love you, Chris. Go in peace." I had never met Chris. I had read his file, but I just was mouthing and he was watching my lips. "I love you, Chris. Go in peace. Go in peace." And then they put the flap over his eyes. And it was visually a horrendous thing to watch. When we came out and I was trying to talk to people about that, just as I had 16 years earlier with my grandfather, people would say to me, "Well, what did he do? Well, what did he do?" And that wasn't the point for me. At that point, I wanted to talk about in that nanosecond where our eyes were glued. It was almost like we became one. I knew him, as a human being, and we were one. It was, oh my God, this is the connection we're talking about of humanity. We are all one, and we have our similarities. And it was from that profound, profound moment of connected oneness of us all that my life changed. One has to have peace within themselves before they can bring peace to their community, to their families, to their relationships, to the world.
1: You have worked mostly with incarcerated individuals. Can you talk about this process, this pathway?
0: I'm going to share one with a young man that I connected with 15 years ago. And this was young man who wrote a letter, and his first letter came out in August of 1998. And in that letter, he said, "I don't know who will receive this, but whoever does, just pray for me, because I got a long way to go. I'm 15 years old, and I am lost as can be." And this was a young African-American gang member in juvenile prison for violent crimes. And he was driven to send this letter out into the world, and it happened to land on my desk. And someone sent it to me with attitude and said, "Here, you'll work with anyone." No one wanted to touch him. And so I responded to him. I said, "When you come out, we'll meet." And we did. And I showed up for him. And I said, "You have to do the work." You know, the process is not about codependency or being enmeshed with people. And I said to him at the beginning, "I am not invested in whether you make it or you don't make it. But if you are asking for help, my job is, my piece is, I will be with you every step of the way." And I think sometimes it's as simple as that. Every story I have to share with you has that element of just show up. And then magic happens. And what he's told me over the years is when we met at a coffee shop in Atlanta, and I looked in his eyes and I said, "I believe in you." And he cried. And that, to this day, he tells me, "No one ever said that to me." So what a simple thing to say, but I didn't make it up. I really believed it.
1: What did you two talk about? What happened in your meetings with each other that got him from the point of desperation to a point of responsibility?
0: One of the things, of course, as a teenager, one of the issues he had was he didn't want to use condoms. And so every relationship he had, he would call. He was terrified that the girl had gotten pregnant. And so we would have very deep discussions, very honest discussions about condoms and sexuality and how to deal with that if his aim was to change his life around, and what were the repercussions going to be. We would talk about his gang affiliations, because it wasn't like he just poof came out of the gang. So we just talked about really whatever he needed to talk about. I didn't do anything. And I think that is so key for people to understand. What we can do if we want to help others is, again, this show up. And we have to do the process ourselves. So you can't give away what you don't possess. How could I sit with anybody if I haven't done the work on my dark side? And so I think part of what we all can collectively do is own ourselves. The process, the eye, the heart, the hand, applies to us too. It's not just about people in prison. And that's the more the depth of the spiritual piece. So Rod knew he had a place to talk about anything he needed to, and I was not going to judge him for whatever he needed to talk about, which was sexuality, religion, problems with his mother, you know, issues with the girlfriends, issues with the gangs.
1: Some people would say that what you've described is a therapeutic or a counseling relationship. Are you trained as a therapist?
0: The reality is I am trained as a therapist, but the relationship I have is not a therapeutic one. As a matter of fact, I don't even share with people that I have that training, and I'm not doing therapy, because the act of showing up is a spiritual transformation. And so it's my work is from that perspective, the spiritual perspective of showing up. And when I enter into a therapeutic relationship with someone, that's a whole different ballgame, and I don't do that through Hope House.
2: 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More of Carol Boss's conversation with Jane Davis, and later musician and death penalty opponent Steve Earle, all after a short break.

0: 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Today's episode you can find in our Season 8, Episode 81. Though released in 2010, this show spotlights the societal debate, still in play all these years later, over use of the death penalty in the United States. The debate returns to the headlines periodically when, as has happened, a state's supposed more humane method of killing by lethal injection goes somehow awry and instead becomes cruel and unusual punishment, or when an inmate on death row is proven innocent and released, or when another state votes to eliminate the death penalty. I'm series producer Paul Ingalls. In a moment, musician and activist Steve Earle. But right now, more of Carol Boss's interview with a peacemaker who believes that even those in the most desperate and dire straits, long-term incarcerated or death row prison inmates, can find some inner peace and even be of service to others in prison. It's Jane Davis, who works with prison inmates, at-risk youth, and victims' families.
1: Well, did you have experiences working with individuals who have been incarcerated, who have done heinous crimes?
2: One of the young men I worked with committed a very, very heinous, sadistic, sexual crime against a child. And logically, who needs this guy? Who wants to sit with him? Who cares about him? You know, throw away the key, you know, fry him. This is logical. What is not logical is to sit with him and care about him. I worked with him for 5 years. And when I say worked with him, in the Hope House fashion, showed up, just showed up and met with him regularly. It was about 5 years after we had been meeting, speaking, maybe monthly, every other month for that time. One day, he looked me in the eyes and he said, "Jane, there's something we've never spoken about." And I kind of wanted to grip my seat because I knew where we were going. And everything inside of me kind of fluttered. And I looked at him and I said, "Are you ready?" And he said, "Yes." And tears started coming out of his eyes. And he started taking me through his crime. Well, he kind of got up to one point of the crime, which is where he had invited a neighbor child into the woods, and then kind of skipped, you know, over the next hour of the story, and all of a sudden the story was wrapping up. And so I took a deep breath, because I also understand in showing up for others, part of, by allowing someone to speak their truths, we're helping them to achieve a spiritual peace. And so after he finished, I looked at him and I said, "There's something you left out." And we kind of looked at each other, and he just looked at me with this horrified, fearful look in his eyes, because he knew what he had left out was the actual crime. And the way I helped him to get there, I said to him, "Tell me, at what moment did the little boy know he was in trouble?" And he started weeping. He put his head in his hands and wept and wept and wept. I think that was the first time that he actually was feeling the depth and horror of what he had done. And he looked at me and he said, when he looked up at me and said, "I thought you were my friend." And we both just wept. But at that point on, he was able to take responsibility in a way he had not been able to. And he will never come out of prison. And he helps others in prison now go through that process. And he shows up for others. And because he went through the process himself, and there was a transformation. And we still keep in touch.
1: Can you illustrate more when you say spiritual peace, what that means for that individual?
2: One of the things that I've always offered, and I offer anyone in prison who is affiliated with Hope House in any way. My question to them is, how can you be of help to others from where you live? And so I offer, whether we're out here being of service or inside. And so a lot of the men and women that I work with and Hope House works with in prison have been helpful with gang kids, have been helpful to others. And so there's this profound kind of line of being of service, and there really is peace in that act.
1: I'm really interested in the whole idea of incarcerated individuals being encouraged to be of service and it being a pathway to peace.
2: One thing that comes to mind was I was contacted by an attorney who once read an article I wrote about, it was called I Met God on Death Row. And he contacted me and he said, I have a client on death row in Texas who's Jewish and he's never had a visitor. Would you visit him? And so my answer was yes. All of a sudden I'm showing up and, you know, for Max on death row, and they bring him out. Well, he was most curious when they simply said, a woman is here to visit you. And in Texas on death row, you know, they're always, once they go, you're always behind. You never hug another person. They're behind glass. And so they brought him into this little cubicle and undid the shackles. And here he's sitting and he's staring at me, you know, so curious. And I introduced myself, told a little about Hope House and that his attorney had asked me. And I always say, frankly, I don't really know why I'm here except to show up for you and bring dignity. And say that you're not forgotten. It could be that simple. And so we spent 4 hours together talking about so many things, life, and he shared some things about his family. And all of a sudden, the guard taps on the window and says, 10 minutes, 10 minutes. And my thought was, oh my God, how do you wrap up a visit? Max was Jewish and I'm Jewish. And what came to me is, as I said to him, Max, when was the last time you said the Shema, which is the most powerful prayer in Judaism? And it's about Echad, which means one. When I said that, he just started weeping and I had my answer. So without skipping a beat, I put my hands, both of my hands up on the glass, like spread eagled, and his immediately found mine. And I just started saying, Shema Yisrael, Adonai Eloheinu. And he was watching my lips as he repeated the Shema. And we said it 3 times when the guard tapped and said, time's up. And that was the end of our visit. And Max and I still, to this day, keep in touch. And he's been on death row a long time. And so he kind of found a path back to his roots, which were Judaism. And he started getting reconnected with his Jewish roots, which he had just walked away from.
1: Let me just say something about Max.
2: Sure.
1: Because I did read about Max in an article. And he was quoted as saying, as insanity approaches me to hold my hand, Miss Davis is at my cage holding my other hand, keeping my mind safe in peace.
2: You know, and again, it's the principle. See, it's the simple principle of showing up. And it doesn't take rocket science. You know, we don't have to go to graduate school. It really is profound, and it touches lives, and it changes lives. And I always say on death row, where there's life, there's hope. So it's service as a path to peace. Show up every day. It's to live life in a very conscious manner of what shows up. Be aware of what shows up in front of you. And then we have a choice, of course, either to do something or not. But I like to move people from their intellect and logic and head into their heart. Everybody in today's world is so busy. And so if you ask somebody, you know, offer an opportunity to do something, oh, well, I can't, because, and then you hear the whole laundry list of what they're doing. And I think we cut off time. But when we are open to being of service, where that's the priority in our action, things, oh, time expands. And then it's really just such a beautiful, your heart has more peace.
1: As you say, Jane, many people considering the prisoners you work with do say, lock them up and throw away the key, or execute them. What would you say to them to move them to a place of caring in a different way about them?
2: I always say I'm not in the outcome business. I don't do it with the expectation of changing somebody's mind, but I think that through sharing the stories, if I can touch hearts, I have had people transform who did believe they wanted to throw away the key, and people have stayed away. There's kind of sometimes this, you know, macabre interest because they hate what I'm talking about. And I would say they don't need your judgment. They need your help. And when you are so judgmental, you cut off the ability for anyone to change and grow. And so I just encourage people to remember things like that, to watch the words that are coming out of your mouth. And if they're harsh and judgmental, you really don't know who you're talking to. That person's son might be in prison. That person may have committed a crime. And by our harsh words, we cut off the ability to create peace with another.
1: So there is a commitment to the value of human dignity, and that manages, you're saying, to translate to the lives of those incarcerated.
2: And Carol,
1: and that's a big piece of it.
2: It is a big piece, and I also want to make the point that the work we do in prisons, the work of Hope House is not political, and it's not issue-oriented. So when we go into the prisons, it's for the human beings. And we also work with victims and victims' families because it's helping people find that peace in their hearts. I've walked many men through their executions and have witnessed both electric chair and lethal injection. And one night when I was present for an execution in Texas, I was staying in a motel, and at 2 o'clock in the morning, someone was pounding on my door. I could hear screaming my name and crying. And I opened the door. It was the mother of the man who was going to be executed the next day. And, you know, she came into my hotel room, and I just held her in my arms, and she wept and wept and wept and was begging me, can't you do something? And of course, I can't, and she knew I couldn't. And, but, you know, it was, I was holding her tears on my shoulder. And when I've held children, the sons or daughters or nieces or nephews on death row in Texas who are saying goodbye to their family member through a paned piece of glass, there's so many layers to the humanity and how so many of us are touched. And so it's not peaceful. It's not peaceful what's being created oftentimes in prisons and death rows.
1: You know, I came across another article that was about you, and it's 10, 11 years old, called The Hope Within, about how when you were 6 years old and you were living in Kingston, New York, you'd go to the old age home next door and sit with the residents as a six-year-old and listen to their stories, and that something inside, it says in this article, told you that showing up for another human being was an important thing to do.
2: Boy, Carol, I forgot about that. It is true, and I can remember, I can remember, again, not from my head, but my heart, how that felt to show up. And there was one man in this old age home who, obviously now I wouldn't have had the word Alzheimer's at the time, but they would bring him outside and they would tie him up in the chair so he could be out in the sun. And he would scream and scream. I would hear him in my bedroom, and it was next door to where we lived. It was this beautiful old Victorian home. And so I would always go out and I would sit on the ground next to him, and I would put my head on his knee, and he would put his hand, like, or his elbow or wherever he could touch. He would touch me and he would be quiet. And they used to ask me, would you come over and visit the other people? And I was so excited, and I always did. And I would just go sit with the old people.
1: So, Jane, thank you so very much for joining me on Peace Talks.
2: Oh, Carol, thank you so much for having me.
0: 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Musician and death penalty opponent Steve Earle, after a short break.

0: You're listening to Peace Talks Radio. It's the radio series on peacemaking and nonviolent conflict resolution. I'm series producer Paul Ingalls. The death penalty was still a punishment option for murder in 35 of the United States when this program was first produced in 2010. 15 years later, 8 more states had eliminated the death penalty option. For some who live in one of the states that still kill as punishment, the death penalty represents a disconnect with their commitment to nonviolence. Rather than kill a criminal convicted of a horrible crime, death penalty opponents say, let's do life imprisonment without parole. That's the stance of musician, writer, and activist Steve Earle, who in 2004 told me that he saw the debate over the death penalty in this country a definite peace issue.
1: Well, I don't oppose the death penalty to try to save someone on death row. I'm opposed to the death penalty because of what it does to us. I object. If this is a democracy, which it is, I think, if the government kills someone, then I'm killing someone. And I simply object to the damage that that does to my spirit. I mean, I was always against war, and I was always against the death penalty, but I understand it now in a way that I didn't before, mainly because I wrote a song for a film called Dead Man Walking. And the way that came about is I'd written songs about my opposition to the death penalty, and Tim Robbins called me and asked if he could send a rough cut of the film. And he said, well, if it inspires anything, you know, we're making this record, you know, to go with the movie. I watched the film, and there was one scene in it where Sister Helen Prejean, who the film's about, is talking to a guard in a death row unit where she's been visiting an inmate for some time. And the guard is having somewhat of a crisis of conscience, and she asks him about what he does when the executions actually take place, and he says, the left leg. That's what I do. And it was like he was executing only a part of a person, you know, and it was necessary to come up with procedures like that in order for human beings to be willing to take another life. We're really not that willing to kill. It's the people that advocate the death penalty, people that support the death penalty in their defense. Most people advocate it and support it without knowing anything about it.

0: Ellis Unit 1, performed by Steve Earle in Santa Fe in September of 2004.
1: Thanks.
0: Steve Earle is visiting with us on Peace Talks today, and we're talking about the death penalty.
1: I oppose it, having witnessed an execution in the state of Texas. It was the execution of an inmate that I'd known for several years. He was not innocent. Innocent guys don't write me for some reason. All my guys have been guilty that I've known on death row over the years. He was guilty of a heinous crime, but he changed a lot during the time that he was in prison, and he didn't want to be free. And at first he wasn't sure that he didn't want to be executed, but he became involved in Catholicism, and through faith, that his faith arrived at the idea that taking a life was the wrong thing to do, period, for any reason. And he really truly believed that when he died. But the big thing for me, when John was gone, I wasn't that worried about John. He had been there a long time, and he was out of there, and they couldn't hurt him anymore. But I had this amazing, surprising amount of empathy for the people that had to participate in that execution, the guards, you know, the doctor, you know, the lawyers involved in the process, and the victim's family members who were on the other side of the wall, because they have to be there. You don't get a death sentence out of a jury without putting the victim's family members on the stand and making them cry. You don't put them on the stand, you don't get them to cry. We aren't going to sentence some human being to death. We're just not that willing to do that.
0: Watching that, can you talk about that experience outside of what you just said, what it moved inside of you?
1: Well, it was a very strange experience, a very surreal experience. I mean, human beings really want to live. And I watched a relatively healthy, considering he'd been in prison for 13 years, big, strong, 37-year-old man put to death. And John, it's lethal injection in Texas, which is supposed to be humane, but I didn't see somebody just going to sleep. I saw John had a pre-arranged signal, which is what's done in Texas. When he started, he had a statement that he wanted to give, which was a Bible quotation that he had memorized, and he was really worried that he'd forget it, and he didn't. He remembered every bit of it word for word. And he spoke to the victim's family members first, and he apologized, and he cried during that. And then he looked at me, and he said, "Steve, I can't believe I had to go through all this just to see you in a suit." And then he did the Bible verse, and then he started singing Silent Night. And what I didn't know at the time was that was his prearranged signal with the warden. And the warden's prearranged signal that he always used, that particular warden who was working in those days, took off his glasses, and that was the signal to the executioner, who was behind a window, and we couldn't see him. And in Texas, they don't use a machine. There's no, you know, plausible denial. They just get somebody volunteers and gets a little extra money to push drugs through a T-fitting, just like they do in a surgery and in a hospital, or when you're in the hospital and they put, you know, when they put drugs into your IV. That's how it's done in Texas. And he started singing Silent Night, and that was because he had talked to his mother, who he hadn't spoken to the entire time he'd been in prison the night before. And she said, "John, when you were a kid, I used to love the way you sang Silent Night." And so he was singing Silent Night for his mother, who he hadn't seen in over 20 years. And when he got to the words mother and child, it was like all the air blew out of his lungs at once. And it made a really loud noise because there was a microphone hanging above his head. And he couldn't hear us, but we could hear him. It was like, "Huh!" It was one of the loudest sounds I've ever heard. And his head pitched forward with enough force that his glasses, big, heavy, plastic prison-issue glasses, bounced off, landed on his chest, and fell on the floor. And then he didn't move again. It seemed pretty violent to me.
0: Is there not a song on Transcendental Blues that deals with this topic? Can you tell us about that one?
1: Yeah, and it's about Jonathan Nobles. Over Yonder was just my way of dealing with it, because it's taken me, I still don't think I've fully recovered from watching us kill a human being.
2: Once it mailed my letter, chaplain's waiting by the door. Now we cross that yard together, and they can't hurt me anymore. 'Cause I'm going

0: That's Steve Earle's song, Over Yonder, written in the voice of John Nobles, a convicted double murderer who invited Steve to witness his 1998 execution by the state of Texas. We'll have more with Steve Earle a little later. You're listening to Peace Talks Radio, the series on peacemaking and nonviolent conflict resolution. I'm Paul Ingalls. Clearly, Steve Earle and others believe that executing criminals does not model nonviolent conflict resolution. Yet about half the 50 states in the Union still have the death penalty. Polls on the issue indicate a nation split, and the figures depend on how the question is asked. Typically, if asked, do you support or oppose the death penalty for those convicted of premeditated murder? Lately, consistently, and for many years now, about two-thirds of U.S. adults favor the death penalty when it's asked that way. The number of those favoring the death penalty had reached a high mark of 80% in 1994. But when asked, do you favor the death penalty or prefer to see it replaced with life imprisonment, with no hope for parole, and the prisoner working to help raise money for the victims' families, generally support for the death penalty drops significantly in polls from the 66% mentioned before to only 41% when the question gives them that choice to consider. A few other facts. Of the 1,683 executions in the United States since 1976, about two out of three were conducted in only five states: Texas, Virginia, Missouri, Florida, and Oklahoma. Texas leads the other states in numbers of killing by far. In some of the states that still have the death penalty, legislatures have been debating the issue still, in part because of the exposure of some mistakes in applying the death penalty, and in part because some death row inmates were ultimately found to be innocent before executions were carried out. One state that grappled with it for many years before abolishing the death penalty in 2009 was New Mexico. In hearings recorded in 2005, legislators heard many of the arguments against the death penalty that we're hearing from Steve Earle today, but they also heard from death penalty supporters, and reporter Deborah Martinez gathered some of that testimony for us.
1: Lawmakers heard from people like Mike Bowen, a retired state police officer who spoke on behalf of law enforcement.
2: We in the law enforcement community believe that the death penalty works, and we believe it is a deterrent. It's been proven to us, as Mr. Martinez mentioned, especially during the prison riot of 1980. And on behalf of those men and women who work in what's been described as rat holes out there, and those of us who had the honor and the privilege of working with officers of the caliber of Gerald Klein, we ask you to kill this bill. Thank you.
1: Donna McNevin's father was shot dead at a KOA campground, and she spoke out in favor of the current law, warning that repealing it would invite killers to New Mexico.
3: Will we be telling murderers from other states to come to our state because they will not be held responsible for the actions that they have chosen to take? Are we saying it's okay to brutally murder? Are we telling them that New Mexico has just given them the green light to continue to murder as there are no penalties of death? Will we then become like other countries that allow murder to occur and we just turn the other cheek? Do we just allow our loved ones to be buried in shallow graves to be heard from no longer? I hope that we will continue to send a strong message to the citizens of New Mexico and the United States that premeditated, willful murder will not be tolerated here. We need to make it loud and clear to murderers, if they willingly choose to take a life, they should be willing to lay down theirs.
0: Steve Earle is visiting with us on Peace Talks today, and we're talking about the death penalty. As an activist for many years on this issue, I'm sure you've had to field all the traditional arguments in favor of the death penalty. Is there anything about the severity of the crime that you think makes a favorable argument for this?
4: No, because when you start talking about the severity of the crime and you start as a human being trying to figure out what crimes deserve the death sentence and which don't, you get into a very, very dangerous area. And I think one of the most dangerous things about it is it becomes retribution by definition. It becomes revenge. If you decide that, well, he did a more horrible thing than this person, then you are admitting, and people have no problem with the concept of retribution in this society lately. I submit that we were headed in a different direction when I was growing up in the 60s and 70s. We were becoming, as a society, more human and more humane. And we finally realized that the purpose of a penal system shouldn't be retribution, revenge. Punishment and revenge are two different things. You know, punishing, when you punish a child, and there's, you know, it's arguable when that's appropriate. But when you punish a child, you're doing it basically to correct their behavior. But when you do it, when you perform a violent act on another human being for no other reason but to make yourself feel better about your own pain and anger, it perpetuates that type of violence. And it becomes very contagious. If the idea is closure, that, you know, you just end up with blood on your hands, and you'll end up thinking about that act of vengeance for the rest of your life. And I think there's a lot in human experience that backs that up. You know, I'm not a Christian, and I'm not, you know, I'm not a Buddhist, and I'm not a Muslim, but I very much believe in God. I'm a recovering addict. I have to. I have to believe in a power greater than myself, or I'm dead. But in a Christian tradition, the idea is that there comes a time that the evil in the world and the violence in the world can only be stopped one way, and that is by never, ever taking a life under any circumstances, no matter what someone does to you.
5: Have you talked with victims' families as you've explored this issue, and what have you found about this closure business or the satisfaction that they are supposed to get out of this procedure?
4: I've met people, you know, of course, Murder Victims Families for Reconciliation, which is a support group. It doesn't exist to oppose the death penalty. It exists as a support group for murder victims' family members, but it was founded by people that didn't think that the death penalty was an answer to their pain and their anger. I've seen people that were still very much angry and witnessed executions and swore that they felt better, but I haven't seen any witness of that. I haven't seen any healing from those people in the long term running into them. But I've seen more people who opposed the death penalty, who had lost members of their own families to violence, and those people are healing. That's something I can testify to. I've watched Bud Welch. He's lost a daughter in the Oklahoma City bombing. He's a member of MBFR, and he travels around this country speaking against the death penalty. He got to know Timothy McVeigh's father, which is a pretty incredible act of reconciliation. And I see these people getting better. And I witnessed an execution. I promise it isn't going to heal anybody. I'm not talking about it as an abstract. And most of the people that will pitch the death penalty to you don't really know anything about how it's instituted, what the legal ramifications are, and don't know anything about it as far as the actual, you know, execution of a human being, because they've never actually witnessed it themselves.
5: Steve, thanks for spending time with us today on Peace Talks.
4: Thanks.
5: Steve Earle was interviewed in 2004 for our program, Jane Davis, whom we heard from earlier in 2009. To hear this program again or to share it and to read more about both sides of the debate over the death penalty, you can go to our website, peacetalksradio.com. 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Ali Adelman composed and performs our theme music. In fond memory of Carol Boss, who hosted this archival program, and for our co-founder Suzanne Kreider and our whole staff, I'm Paul Ingalls. 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

0: Today on Against the Grain, how should we organize while the planet is burning and authoritarianism is increasing?
1: There are real reasons to be fighting with great urgency right now, and in a mode that I think of as crisis-oriented, because in fact we are living through tremendous interlocking sets of crises. And this is the part where I think it gets tricky and we should be really deliberate. If we're only moving in that kind of emergency response mode all of the time, like only trying to react to the crisis that is most squarely hitting us in the face on a particular day, we can easily lose sight of a longer term vision and strategy of where we want to go. We should also be really intentional about how we engage in that emergency response work.
0: Chris Dixon reflects on lessons for the present, drawn from decades of activism on the left. For a moment where interest in left politics has grown significantly, yet while the organizational infrastructures of the left are greatly diminished. From the studios of KPFA in Berkeley, California, this is Against the Grain on Pacifica Radio. I'm Sasha Lilly. We're living in dire times in which organized movements are essential to push back against the immediate threats of authoritarianism and the climate crisis at the very least. And while we've seen mass upsurges of protest mobilization, many are still grasping to figure out how to create sustained movements. At the same time, people often join together without the wisdom of activists before them and use tactics and strategies that might no longer be so useful. Chris Dixon is a longtime activist and social movement scholar. He's the author of Another Politics, Talking Across Today's Transformative Movements, and now, For the Long Haul, How to Stay in the Fight for a Better World, which grapples with the challenges of organizing at this historical juncture. Chris, welcome back to the program. What do you think are the most significant impediments to grassroots movement building?
1: It's a great question, Sasha. I want to stress, first of all, that I think the biggest impediment we face to building the kinds of combative grassroots movements that we need that can carry a vision and fundamentally transform society, the most significant impediment really is the ruling relations and institutions of our society. So here I'm specifically talking about settler colonialism, racial capitalism, heteropatriarchy, and ableism, right? Like there's a whole set of really, really sedimented relations and institutional arrangements that we're up against. And of course, there are people who have deep, in many cases, literal investments in sustaining a system that is based on immiserating, you know, the vast majority of the population and keeping us divided and demobilized while they make heaps and heaps of money. So that's the big thing that we're up against. They have tremendous resources and a tremendous amount of just like perseverance in sustaining their world. And we're trying to build something different. Now, I do think there's also a set of impediments that we face to building movements that maybe we have a little bit more control over. And here I'm talking about some of our, and here when I say our, I'm talking about on the broad left, some of our consistent habits of how we do things. Just to give a few examples of some of these kinds of impediments, I think a long standing building broad and strategic movements is the tendency toward replicating relations of oppression within how we organize, right? So there's long, long histories, and we can look in many, many examples of how this has played out in various movements in the United States of people replicating relations of racism, of patriarchy, class status relations, ableist relations, ways in which basically people end up sidelining others and reinforcing social hierarchies in ways that can be really, really debilitating for building the kinds of grassroots power that we need to build. There's also habits that I think we regularly replicate as you already mentioned, of getting fixated on particular tactics and trying to repeat them over and over again without trying to place them in broader plans for achieving what we ultimately want. That's in some ways a way of thinking about what strategy is, right? So I think strategic thinking is hard, is a really hard thing to do, particularly in big movement-oriented ways. And it's often much more customary and comfortable to focus on doing the things that we know how to do over and over again. But I think that there's other kinds of impediments we face as well. Like, I mean, one that's particularly at the forefront of my mind as I was writing this book is the kind of generational segregation that is so often a part of left organizing in the United States. And by this, what I'm talking about is the way in which people of not even like broad generations, but actually even just people who are maybe 5 years apart in age can be deeply divided from one another in terms of the kinds of activist cultures they're connected to, in terms of the movements they're involved in terms of the political organizations that they're familiar with and gravitate into. And it really gets in the way, I think, this kind of generational segregation can really get in the way of building and learning across experiences and across different histories and even across different kinds of political outlooks in working to establish more resilient movements. In any case, those are a few of the kinds of impediments. I mean, I do think it's important, as you stressed, that we're facing a really very difficult situation right now with a lot of crisis and emergency wrapped up in it, and how we respond to crisis and emergency and our kinds of habits around responding to crisis and emergency, of course, play a really significant role here, and I think are also related to some impediments.
0: And we'll talk most definitely about some of those. But I wanted to ask you something which isn't the thrust of your book, the thrust of your book being about organizing and how to sustain organization for the long haul. We have seen quite a few people joining social movements in the last decade. But of course, there are many more people who are not in movements. And I wanted to ask you what you think tends to keep people out of movements in the first place.
1: This is a very difficult question, and I think if any of us had really clear answers, then we would have a recipe for building the movements that we need. But I mean, I think we can speculate, and many people have. And in fact, in the book, I draw on some of these kinds of exchanges and reflections about what's keeping people from getting more deeply involved in ongoing left-wing political work of one kind or another, or in grassroots movements organizing. I think that one aspect of it, and I think this is actually, this is something that has changed in character over the last decade, but I do think there still is a piece here that is true, is that movements can sometimes generate particular kinds of activist cultures within them that can become very inwardly focused and very uninviting to people who are maybe not familiar with some of the style, vocabulary, political outlook, organizational approach, and so on. And I think there are good reasons why we build activist cultures, because we're up against, as I said, you know, incredibly powerful enemies. And we're trying to develop a sense of shared identity and shared practice together while we're doing that. But I do think that there are some dangers in building those kinds of activist cultures in ways that do not actively welcome and recruit other people in, and actually invite their participation in changing even the character of what that activist culture looks like. So I think there is a kind of longstanding issue with left movements creating circumstances that actually uninvite people or push people away. Also, the fact that there is often a kind of pervasive moralism around left-wing politics and movements that suggests that you're either completely in and involved or you shouldn't bother being involved at all. And so there's this kind of expectation that people should be available to participate in any and all ways, 24/7, right? At all times. And that does not fit with the realities of most people's lives, where people are contending with often multiple wage jobs, various forms of care commitments, forms of illness and disability in their lives, entanglements with different parts of the carceral state, right? Like there's so many kinds of ways in which people are not going to be able to devote every waking minute of their lives to participating in movements. And I think if we set up organizing in such a way that the expectation is that people will have to do that, then we're automatically pushing people away. I'm excited about forms of political activity and organization that can actually welcome people with the full range of ways in which they're able to participate and contribute. I think that's a much more resilient and sustainable way to build movements. But I do think that that's, again, part of what keeps people out. But, you know, I think the other thing too is, you know, we've been living through what I think of as a kind of class war from above for the last 50 or so years, right? Some people call this neoliberalism. I think in some ways it's better to just think of it as a kind of ruling class assault.

0: sense, when we try to change the world, we're actually trying to upend that common sense, which in many ways has become hegemonic.
1: Well, and connected to that, do you think at least some of the contradictions that can play out within activist orientation to the rest of the world may even have to do with some notion of whether a mass social change is possible and building mass movements is desirable versus kind of striking out, maybe not on your own, but in small groups to try and effect change with almost an assumption that getting a much larger mass of people on your side is just off the table?
0: It's a good point. And of course, that's manifested, that sort of tendency that I think you're naming, which I think of as a kind of self-marginalizing tendency, right? Of thinking that we being a small group of self-assured activists have a kind of monopoly on the truth and a correct line about how the world should be and how change should happen. You know, that's that kind of self-marginalization has played out in different ways at different times, right? So if we look to the past, I think we can look at some of the forms of highly sectarian organization building that people have pursued as a kind of self-marginalization along these lines. Of course, some of that exists now. And at the same time, I think that you're right to be pointing toward that as a more general tendency that takes the form of small groups of people feeling like they, yes, have this sense that things need to change and that they're the only ones who are going to be able to make that change happen. And of course, that the kind of broad mass of people, of ordinary people engaged in ordinary lives, are sort of hopelessly disconnected from any possibility of change and that we should sort of give up on them. And I mean, I think that that is not a basis. Like, I don't think that's a real basis for trying to create social transformation. I don't think that there is a revolutionary strategy there. I think if we're going to change the world, that we absolutely need ways in which to bring more and more ordinary people into action in ways that they themselves are propelling and that actually build their capabilities for self-governance and change. I think any other possibility is a fantasy, which unfortunately is a fantasy that has so often affected the left, of a small group of people being able to make something happen without everybody else.
1: And that tendency, maybe we can call it vanguardism, although a lot of people doing it might, you know, might be horrified to think of themselves as seeing themselves as a vanguard. But do you think that has bearing on one of the tendencies that you write about, which is within the subcultures of activism, what you've described is not always the most welcoming place, that there can often be a drive for ideological purity, and even, as I think you've alluded to earlier, you know, shared language, which for a lot of people is very jargony, can make people feel like this is not a place for me, I don't even understand what they're talking about. And so there's a very high bar that is being set for people's participation, their background in the left, their knowledge of the lexicon of the left, and so on. Do you see those things as connected?
0: I think so. And I appreciate you bringing them up. I mean, I do think there is this longstanding kind of purity-oriented impulse when we look at the history of the U.S. left, right? Like people really striving toward particular forms of political purity. And of course, at different points, people have interpreted what that political purity looks like in different ways, right? So, you know, if we were talking with people involved in the early years of the Communist Party, they would have a particular conception of what the sort of proper political line was and what political purity might look like. People involved in the radical wing of the women's liberation movement in the 1970s would have a different ways of talking about the kind of best political line and establishing a kind of purity. But in any case, I do think that it's a longstanding impulse, and that we can see over and over again iterations of people developing new vocabularies and new ways of acting and practicing politics together. And I want to be a little bit cautious here, because I think there are good reasons why people do that, right? Like, I think that when we're trying to change the world, part of what we're trying to do is to develop ways of talking about the world, identifying the systems of power that we're confronting and trying to change, and also developing identities and struggle, right? Collective identities and struggle, and then forms of political practice and organization that are relevant to the particular moment that we're in and the particular structures that we're going up against. I think all of that requires developing ways of naming ourselves, naming our enemies, and naming the relations that we're in. And so I think there's good reason for all of that. And at the same time, I think that we should exercise some care in how we make use of those resources that we're developing and in ways that continue to look outward toward other people who may not necessarily understand what we're talking about completely. And I think part of this is thinking about other people around us as possible allies rather than as necessarily enemies in the waiting, right? Like, I do think that we can identify that there are people who are deeply invested in the relations that rule our society. And we can say, and here I'm talking about people who are actually gaining tremendous wealth and power through these circumstances. I think we can name them as enemies, but I think beyond that, that we should think much more carefully about all the possible allies around us and the ways in which people are going to be talking about and thinking about their lives and the challenges they experience in their lives, maybe not necessarily with the kinds of ideas and vocabulary that we are most accustomed to and feel most comfortable with. And the question is how we can move together with other people in developing some shared understanding and, most importantly, moving into shared action together. So I think this is a tricky territory. I don't think that there are cut and dry answers here. It's more, I think, a question of organizing with care and consideration and always with this outward building orientation.
1: Chris Dixon is my guest. We're discussing For the Long Haul, How to Stay in the Fight for a Better World. I'm Sasha Lilly, and this is Against the Grain. So, Chris, we know that, you know, going back to the 1930s, the 1940s, the far right, the intellectual right, started planning their comeback. They really were seeing it as a long game. You know, this, of course, is in the moment where many things were taken into the public realm. You know, if we were to look at the right, we might say, well, they played the long game. It took decades. And now, you know, look where it got them. Incredible dominance. At the same time, that can't feel like a very viable strategy for us, given the urgency of the climate crisis. It's just one example. So how do you think organizers should think about these timescales, these questions of planning for a longer fight versus the immediate urgent demands to, you know, fight against authoritarianism in the here and now?
0: In some ways, Sasha, I believe this is the fundamental question. And I don't think that there is a plain and straightforward answer here. So I think that there are real reasons to be fighting with great urgency right now, and in a mode that I think of as crisis-oriented, because in fact, we are living through tremendous interlocking sets of crises, right? And even you've named some of the dimensions of that here when you've talked about the climate emergency and rising authoritarianism, and not just in the United States, but globally, right? But we can also think about this in terms of the crises created by the carceral state. We can think about these in relation to the border regime in the United States. And we can also think about this in terms of the kinds of material crises in people's everyday lives, just trying to get by, right? So there's lots of urgency here. And there really is truth to the idea that we need to respond in ways right now that will have some mitigating effects on the scale of the unfolding crises that we face, whether that's whatever the Trump administration is trying to make happen on that given day, or it's the unfolding climate emergency. And this is the part where I think it gets tricky and we should be really deliberate. If we're only moving in that kind of emergency response mode all of the time, like only trying to react to the crisis that is most squarely hitting us in the face on a particular day, we can easily lose sight of a longer term vision and strategy of where we want to go. It's really, really easy to get caught up in the kind of moment by moment battles and lose sight of the bigger war that's happening. And so I do think that while we hold space for emergency response, we should also be really intentional about how we engage in that emergency response work. And for me, a significant part of this is about trying to cultivate greater intentionality in all of our political work, and particularly as we work collectively with other people. And significantly, I think that's about taking a breath, taking a beat before jumping into action every time, and reflecting carefully on what we're trying to achieve and where we're trying to go and how whatever is happening fits into that. And sometimes I do believe that means that we don't jump into the crisis. We don't jump into the emergency response. And that is in significant ways about setting priorities, sometimes saying no to doing certain things, even though they feel really pressing. And the reason I bring up this kind of intentionality is that I do think that we're living through a period of intensifying crisis. I think things are going to get harder and harder in many ways. Some of this is just factual, right? Like how the climate emergency is going to play out in the years to come is clearly going to be greater immiseration and volatility in the world. And at the same time, our only hope for actually changing the trajectory of where things are headed is in building at a very, very large scale and a sustained way that takes time, right? That there's something we have to do carefully and with deliberation and with duration in ways that can ultimately confront and transform the relations that are creating all these crises in the first place. And here, let me be clear, I'm not suggesting that that we're going to be able to make the climate emergency go away. Like, we are going to be living through a period of emergency. That's just a given. The question for me is, how is that emergency going to be distributed? And how are the resources of the coming years going to be distributed as we contend with that emergency? I believe that in building movements with a long-haul vision and with some perseverance, we could change the balance of power and change how the social response to emergency plays out in the years to come. And that's just one example. That's just in using the climate emergency as an example. But I believe this goes as well for confronting, say, authoritarianism. I believe that with persistent work and with expansive work, we can make things happen that will actually shift the balance of power.
1: So you're emphasizing the paramount importance of planning, of having that kind of longer trajectory. And I would imagine having strategic thinking that is oriented toward where we want to go and not just a defensive battle. But that raises the question of where does that planning take place and where does that strategic thinking happen? Because one of the things that is notable in this period is the paucity, I guess I would say, of many sustained organizations. You know, here we're talking about grassroots movements, right? We're not talking about organizations organized around electoral politics. But in terms of grassroots movement building, where do those conversations take place? And do you think that there is some ambivalence about sustained organizations becomes an impediment to kind of having that longer strategic plan, longer goal, longer theorizing around and acting about where we want to go?
0: Yes. I want to say that the organizational landscape of the U.S. left right now is really nothing like in much higher periods of social movement struggle, like particularly the period that we could think of as the 1960s and the period that we could think of as the 1930s, right? When there were just so many forms of organization. And of course, many of those organizations were in intense political fights with one another. But there was a kind of, I think of it as a kind of movement ecosystem that existed in those high points that just involved a tremendous amount of organizations, and specifically membership organizations, right? Like organizations in which mass numbers of people participated in deliberating and acting together. I think that there have been some developments in the last several decades that have made many people on the left much more reticent about organizations. And specifically, I think that a lot of people have reticence around particular kinds of revolutionary party forms and the kinds of correct line politics and, you know, bitter political fights and a kind of elitist outlooks that tend to congeal into revolutionary party forms. And at the same time, I think a lot of people have become increasingly exhausted and wary of the kind of nonprofit organizational form and seen its limitations when it's so tied into grant cycles, funders, and paid staff. And I think, unfortunately, those two examples have meant that many people have kind of like put up their hands and stepped away from trying to pursue organization building on the left. I think I understand where some of that comes from. At the same time, I really do want to make the case for building organizations. And I do think that there are useful examples and important work happening right now to build organizations on the U.S. left. Democratic Socialists of America is a complicated institutional form, and there's much that we could talk about there, particularly in the way in which it's taken up electoral projects of one kind or another. But I think one thing is unmistakable, that there are thousands of people involved in DSA, and that in many places it has really become a viable vehicle for deliberation and action. I also think that Jewish Voice for Peace has been significant and has grown astronomically in the last few years. And I think that is a fascinating and exciting example of a left organization that's building in a major way. And so I do think there's other examples that we could go into here, but those are a couple. I think that organizations like those can be some of the most useful places for people to do this kind of strategic thinking, this kind of long game planning. Because I think the best kind of strategic thinking is not thinking that is about lone individuals coming up with plans for how we're going to miraculously change the world. I think the best kind of strategic thinking is when people come together and identify shared aspirations and goals, and then try to start coming up with plans of how they're going to achieve them. And I think that the most important kinds of strategies we need right now are actually strategies that extend beyond a year or two and actually get into thinking about the kind of more fundamental kinds of changes and wins that we want to make in the period ahead. So I don't want to at all suggest that there are no organizations that are doing this right now, but I do want to suggest that we need more of it, and we need more people building those kinds of collective spaces to work together, to learn together, to hold accountability together, and to think together and strategize together. I think that we can look to the past for some examples of how people have done that. I think we can look to some contemporary ways in which people are doing that. But this is a sort of key issue and priority for our time, I believe.
1: Although this may not feel urgent enough for many people, how do you rate the importance of creating a culture on the left that goes beyond just activist actions and planning that are specifically movement-oriented? The Wobblies, for example, in the early 20th century, strove to create cultural spaces and forms that would bring people together in a way that made the left kind of an enjoyable place to inhabit, you know, picnics and cultural things that were not action-oriented necessarily. Of course, many of the places and spaces that the left has had in the past, even buildings and that kind of thing, which were often the legacy of previous cycles of left struggle, so many of them are gone. Do you think that that kind of organizing, if I can call it that, is a priority of creating more cultural spaces for people to come into that aren't just about the nitty-gritty of organizing an action or planning a long-term strategy?
0: I think that those kinds of spaces are essential. And I appreciate you gesturing back to the, you know, the early part of the 20th century with, you know, the industrial workers of the world building some of these kinds of what I think of as community-based spaces for people to congregate and build a shared, in that case, a shared multiracial working class culture against capitalism. I mean, there's so many other examples from throughout U.S. left history that we could look to here for inspiration. I actually think that the most successful movements in U.S. history, whether we're thinking about the long abolitionist movement against chattel slavery, or whether we're thinking about the kind of industrial union organizing activity of the early 20th century, or whether we're talking about the Southern Black freedom struggle. Like in any of these examples, part of what sustained those movements was not just the action that you're pointing to, but also the community activities in which people were coming together to sing songs, like or have summer camps, or have activities that involved multiple generations, including children and older people in those communities. This was the kind of glue that could hold together communities in struggle, even in the midst of really, really bitter fights. And so I think that today that is just as important. And yeah, as you point out, it's pretty challenging, right? Because, you know, as I mentioned earlier, this class war from above that we've experienced for the last 50 years has really had an impact on the kind of institutions, and in many cases, literally even like buildings that the left has and has access to. So in many cases, we're starting from scratch, or even maybe not completely from scratch, but close to it, right? We're trying to rebuild these kinds of cultures of solidarity and resistance in an expansive way, right? And as I've been saying, in an inviting way that welcomes more people into them. And I think that we can find some important inspiration in some more contemporary movements that have done that. And here I'm thinking about the movement for Black Lives that I think has really, in some incredibly vibrant ways, built cultural spaces for celebrating resistance to anti-Black racism and building more resilient forms of community as part of that resistance project. I also really think that there's so much to learn from queer organizing of the last many decades that has centered celebration and joy and connection, and has done this through so many different ways, some of which I think that more straight parts of the left would be dismissive of. But I do think there's something to be said for bathhouses, for parties, and also for intentional chosen kin relations as ways in which people build some of the density of those cultures of resistance and solidarity. So I think we're in a moment where we need to be thinking about what are all the ways that we can be growing this and growing movements that aren't simply about protests, aren't simply about the campaigns, but are actually about holding people in a more robust way that can sustain us as we're engaged in these fights for years and decades to come.
1: I'm speaking with writer and activist Chris Dixon. He's been involved with social movements for more than three decades, and we're discussing For the Long Haul, how to stay in the fight for a better world. Well, one of the things that is one of the hallmarks of our time is the unpredictability of the terrain that we're operating on. There is an intensified sense of dynamism, much of it not in a positive direction, that the ground beneath our feet is shifting. And I wanted to ask you, how do social movements, how do activists within movements plan for that kind of shifting sands, or how should that enter into their calculations, especially since you're also emphasizing that people should build institutions, they should be building sustaining movements. At the same time, they should be making longer-term plans and strategies and orienting their activism today toward those strategies. And yet, of course, you know, what we're seeing before us, much of it, we actually can't fully predict.
0: It's true. It's true. We're living in such, sometimes the way I think about this is that in my lifetime, I'm turning 50 next year. In my lifetime, I have never experienced such a period of unpredictability and instability. And so that, I think, poses really challenging questions for us on the left. Because I do think that one of the best ways that we can contend with unpredictability, with volatility, and with likely increasing levels of conflict is by building collectivity together, right? And specifically by finding ways to come together in sustained collectivities like organizations. Because I do think that when we're with other people, we can actually offer each other a greater sense of stability in periods where everything feels really out of control and uncertain. Together, we can be assessing the changes in our circumstances around us and then making decisions about what our goals are going to be, what we're going to try and move toward, and how we're going to respond, like tangibly, how we're going to act in these moments. And I think, I think there's much that we can learn from the upsurge of anti-ICE organizing over the last year in places like the Twin Cities in Minnesota, but many other places as well, where people have very rapidly built some of this kind of infrastructure in the midst of great crisis and uncertainty. And I do think that collectivity has helped with dealing with the uncertainty, in many cases, the day-to-day uncertainty of what's happening. It's really difficult to navigate this stuff alone or just with a few of your friends. It's much easier when you're with other people and you're making assessments together and setting priorities based on those assessments, always with the understanding, right, that things can change again and you might have to change what you're doing again and how you're thinking about it. But I do think it's easier to hold yourselves and your actions in a sustained way when you're with others. Now, the other thing I want to say about this, Sasha, that I think is important is that I do think that this kind of period of unpredictability calls on us to also really avoid dogmatism. I've long have thought that this is an issue for the left to really focus on, is like, let's try to step away from feeling like we have everything figured out. And instead embrace more of a quality of openness and curiosity and inquiry into what's happening in the world around us and what other people are thinking and doing, how they're making meaning of situations, and what possibilities are unfolding. I think we're going to be better off if we can engage with this rapidly changing set of circumstances by being willing to sometimes reconsider things that we've taken for granted, sometimes reevaluate some of our assumptions about, you know, how an organization is supposed to appear or function, for instance, or what effective organizing looks like, or, you know, how to assess what the best and most effective tactics are, right? Like there's so many things that we need to be prepared to rethink as we're confronting the volatility around us. And I think we're going to get a lot further if we can engage with a spirit of openness.
1: Well, Chris Dixon, you know, when we talk about unpredictability, one dimension of that has been, of course, openings for the left. While, of course, there are many terrible things that are happening, some that are unforeseen, that are coming at us from the right, we're also seeing things that I think a lot of us did not expect to see. I mean, obviously, the movements of 2020, sparked by the George Floyd killing, is the largest social movement in U.S. history. And there have been all sorts of other things that have taken place that I think would surprise many people. And so the question then is, on a terrain where the unexpected can happen, and sometimes that unexpected thing that happens brings people into the left when organizations weren't anticipating that, how should organizers, movements prepare themselves for that kind of opening when they can be certainly very complicated moments, because you're talking about planning for what you write about as sort of slow, steady growth over time and really keeping that long game in mind. But what happens at those moments where all of a sudden the floodgates appear to open and there seems to be an opportunity for the left?
0: That's an excellent question. So first of all, I really think, you know, earlier I mentioned that in my lifetime, this is the period with the greatest level of unpredictability and volatility that I've experienced. I also want to say that in my lifetime, this is the period with the greatest level of participation in the U.S. left that I have seen in my lifetime. You know, there are just, and I mean, you mentioned just now some of the examples and measures of that, right? So there are just so many thousands of people who are engaged in practical activity every day right now. And that's not even to mention all of the many more people who have sympathies, right? Who have been horrified by what they've been witnessing with the authoritarianism of the Trump administration, who have maybe had certain political commitments or values that have become really sharpened during this period of heightened strife and polarization and conflict, right? So that's, I agree. I think that that is an opening, is a possibility. And I think part of what you're talking about, Sasha, is that, you know, in cycles of struggle, we can look at this historically, right? Like there are periods where more people move into motion on the left and engaged in social movements. And in those periods, there are all kinds of possibilities that emerge. And so part of thinking about long-haul organizing is actually planning for periods of upsurge. So I think particularly with what Paul and Mark Engler talk about as moments of the whirlwind. That's how they describe these periods of upsurge. And we can't necessarily control or even necessarily always predict when those kinds of moments of the whirlwind are going to begin. But I do think that we can, with our organizing and our organizations, make choices about how we're going to engage with those moments and how we're going to actually welcome in the many, many more people who move into action in those periods. So historically, I think an excellent example of this is the Student Nonviolent Coordinating Committee that came to be within the context of the Southern Black Freedom Struggle. They really oriented toward the lunch counter sit-ins, and they managed to pull together some incredible organizers that were engaged through that action. And they built an organization that I would argue made really consequential gains. And I think even here, about a more recent example, which is Showing Up for Racial Justice, which has been explicitly organizing anti-racist white people for years now, and I think really offered an opening for so many people who were politicized in the midst of the uprising of 2020 after the murder of George Floyd. So I think, I mean, we could talk about the role that Jewish Voice for Peace has had in doing this more recently in relation to Palestine solidarity, too. But in any case, I think that there are ways that organizations and also even people individually as organizers can orient toward reaching out and pulling in the folks around us as they're moving into higher periods of action. And of course, the part of the way that moments of the whirlwind work, part of the way that cycles of struggle go, is that there is some real dispersal and downturn that inevitably follows. People step back into their lives. They have pressing commitments and demands on them, and that makes sense that they do that. But part of what we want to be thinking is how we keep building, welcoming more people in, and holding on to some substantial portion of them in ways that are manageable for them too, right? That don't demand that they're committed at all times of day or whatever, but that we hold space for people's continued participation in a variety of ways so that we're actually continuing to build and hold our power in the context of transformative movements.
1: Chris Dixon, let me end by asking you about how, in order to plan for the long haul, playing the long game, struggling over time, how we actually think about our successes and our failures. You were mentioning earlier that, or cautioning us earlier, about, in effect, throwing out our ways of understanding the world that may be particular to a place. And in a sense, you're making an argument for the importance of theory around our practice. And for us to make plans, to strategize, clearly it depends how we think change happens and how we evaluate successes and failures. I mean, obviously different movements may do that differently. Is there an approach that you advocate or a way that you think we should engage with these fundamental questions if we are to plan ahead?
0: Yeah, I mean, so it's really important in doing long-term organizing to come up with our own metrics, our own ways of measuring success. And I think too often in movements, we rely on metrics that are maybe easily at hand, but not necessarily the most useful or actually even the most indicative of anything, really. So you know, just to give a couple of examples, I think that sometimes we tend to measure success based on how exhausted we are, like how just completely worn out we are from our activities. And of course, how exhausted we are measures how exhausted we are, but it doesn't necessarily measure what effect we've had in the world, right? Like we can be going all out, but actually having kind of minimal impact on the social arrangements around us. Another one of these kind of faulty metrics is looking to how much state repression we're receiving, right? And I want to be real, like there's a lot of state repression right now. Like I'm quite concerned with the war on the left that the Trump administration is really carrying out right now. But again, I don't think that state repression is a reliable indicator of our success. You know, we can be doing things that get targeted by the state, but it's not necessarily the case that those are the most effective things. And I think also that thinking about state repression as a metric of success also can fetishize a particular kind of political activity and invisibilize all of the tremendous support work that goes into caring for and defending people when they get targeted by the state. So I don't want at all treat state repression as if it's like a good measure of things. So I do think we should be working on trying to build some of our own ways of measuring success. And part of how I think about this is in terms of what kinds of effects are we having in the world? Like, how are we tangibly changing material relationships and changing the ways in which institutions operate and creating more space for freedom and greater possibility for establishing more change in the future? And I also think that we should be thinking about metrics of success that have to do with what we're building, with who we're bringing together, with the ways in which we're deepening ties of solidarity and holding some resilience in the collectivity that we're building. I think these are in many ways actually more useful ways of measuring things. But I want to stress here that I think measuring success is also something that we have to do together with other people in specific circumstances. I don't think it's that easy to develop really general and abstract measures of success. But I want to just end this by saying that most of what we're going to do in movements is going to be somewhere between success and failure. Very rarely are we going to achieve everything that we want. Very rarely are we going to win fundamentally when we go up against ruling institutions. At the same time, very rarely are we going to completely fail, right? Very rarely are we going to have nothing to show for what we have done. And so I think the important part here is to inhabit this space between success and failure and realize that there can be some things that we do well and that we can replicate, learn from, celebrate. And there's some things that we're going to do not so well, that we're going to regret, that are probably going to make us feel some despair and demoralization. and that we should examine and learn from and evaluate. So I think we can be holding all of that complexity together, and we don't need to reduce it to simplistic ideas of just total success or total failure. I think that those kinds of simplistic ideas are actually really demobilizing.
1: Chris Dixon, such a pleasure to have you on.
0: Sasha, it's a joy to be with you on Against the Grain, one of the most important left institutions.
1: Chris Dixon is the author of The Long Haul, How to Stay in the Fight for a Better World. He's an activist and educator, also the author of Another Politics, Talking Across Today's Transformative Movements. You've been listening to Against the Grain. I'm Sasha Lilly. Thanks so much for listening, and please tune in again next time.

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2: Today on Law and Disorder, we look at how the Trump Justice Department claims a pro-Palestinian protest violated the Federal FACE Act, which purports to protect religious worship.
3: Attorney Mara Verheyden-Hilliard joins us to explain the government's unusual legal theory and what the case means for the First Amendment right to protest. We'll then discuss tensions between Brazil and the United States, as Brazil's presidential elections are within the next 3 weeks.
4: Our guest, Brazil expert Professor James N. Green, will give us a wide view of the opposing political forces in flux within the country. Professor Green describes how the election may have lasting impact on Latin America's diplomatic and economic future. Stay with us.
3: Heidi Boghossian, New York City attorney and activist.
2: I'm Stephen Rohde, retired civil rights lawyer and author on issues of civil liberties.
4: And I'm Maria Hall, Los Angeles civil rights lawyer.
3: A law was passed in 1994 in response to violent and obstructive protests at reproductive health clinics. It's called the Federal FACE Act, and it also protects people exercising their First Amendment right to religious freedom at places of worship. This law has now become the latest battleground over protest and free speech. The government has claimed that the Party for Socialism and Liberation, New Jersey, or PSLNJ, published a social media post calling for a public protest against a real estate event involving the sale of property in an Israeli settlement in the occupied West Bank. The Trump administration's Justice Department filed a federal lawsuit under the FACE Act, arguing that the protest violated the law's protections for religious worship. Their argument was an unusual one. To discuss the theory advanced by the Department of Justice, we're joined today by attorney Mara Verheyden-Hilliard. She is the executive director of the Partnership for Civil Justice Fund and the Center for Protest Law and Litigation in Washington, D.C. In addition to serving as counsel for PSL New Jersey in this case, Mara has spent decades defending protesters and political movements against government surveillance, repression, and unconstitutional restrictions on free speech. Mara Verheyden-Hilliard, welcome back to Law and Disorder.
5: Thank you so much for having me.
3: Mara, what did the government claim against PSL New Jersey? Tell our listeners about the FACE Act and the government's unusual theory in bringing its case.
5: The Justice Department, the Trump administration's Justice Department, its civil rights division, led by Harmeet Dhillon, filed a civil lawsuit against organizations and individuals who they allege had participated in a protest in New Jersey against an illegal land sale of land that's occupied and stolen from Palestinian people. And what they alleged was that the protesters and PSL New Jersey as an organization had violated the Freedom of Access to Clinic Entrances Act, the FACE Act. They claimed with regard to PSL New Jersey that PSL New Jersey had posted a post on social media calling for a protest at a public intersection against the planned sale of illegally seized Palestinian land, and that the post was a threat against or interfered with Jewish worship services thereby violating the FACE Act. The protest was about a real estate event in New Jersey in which land in the illegal settlement of Givat Hamatos, which is in East Jerusalem, was going to be sold to U.S.-based Israeli-aligned investors. And the development company, the settlement company itself, advertises this illegally stolen land that they're going to build what they called a new Anglo community in Jerusalem. So the racism is overt, and the fact of the stolen land is widely recognized as a violation of international law. This proposed settlement, this land theft, has been condemned by most international human rights organizations around the world. It's recognized as, you know, violation of international law. In fact, it was even condemned by prior U.S. administrations for being an illegal settlement in the West Bank. And people were protesting this land sale. The land sale, the real estate, commercial real estate event, was placed inside a synagogue. And so the argument that the Justice Department presented was that by protesting the sale of stolen land, because the event was placed inside its synagogue, that that was a violation of or an interference with Jewish worship services, which is frankly an appalling equal sign that the Justice Department is drawing. That they've tried to argue that the sale of stolen Palestinian land to build developments, like in this case are referred to as a new Anglo community to displace the Palestinian people from their own land, is somehow a tenet of Jewish faith, which is, of course, widely rejected by many people and Jewish people in the United States, many of whom themselves have protested these illegal land sales.
2: So, Mara, set the scene for us, both legally and geographically. You said the protest was at an intersection. How would the intersection line up with the synagogue? Give us a little more sense of the FACE Act that was being used here, because that law goes back to 1994.
5: So the intersection was just a public intersection. It was just calling for people to assemble and protest. That's they point to one social media post. That was the basis for the claim when it came to PSL New Jersey. And they had other claim bases for FACE Act violations against other defendants in this case, all of which were also outrageous. And every defendant in this case had their motions to dismiss granted. But with regard to our client, which was PSL New Jersey, it was just the allegation is that they called for a protest on public space at a public intersection, which the court found was protected speech, that the court referred to it as a call to assemble and engage in political advocacy in a public forum, and that that is not a threat of violence, because of course it is not. And it is not an interference with worship services. The really cynical use of the FACE Act here is significant. The FACE Act, which as you mentioned, was enacted decades ago, is, as it's described, the Freedom of Access to Clinic Entrances Act, which was intended to protect women seeking reproductive health services from being stopped and disrupted in their ability to access medical care. And it also includes in it a reference to protection of disruption of worship services. This was also at the time focused on attacks against or disruption of Black churches, which, as we know, historically have been targets often of exceptional violence by white supremacists. But it just refers, you know, generically to places of worship. This act, which the primary impetus is protecting reproductive health clinics, Earlier this year, the Department of Justice under the Trump administration and the Civil Rights Division issued a memo in which they said prosecutions for violations of the FACE Act would be permitted only in extraordinary circumstances, in which they're referring to anti-abortion activists who target reproductive health clinics. So now you have the dominant reason why this law exists, the administration saying, well, if you're an anti-abortion activist, that's all cool and we're not going to do anything about it. And then abusing this law and to bring a completely frivolous charge against persons engaging in protected activity because they had pro-Palestine viewpoints. So it is an overt use of Department of Justice and Civil Rights Division authority to target based on viewpoint.
3: So Mara, let's talk about viewpoint discrimination for a minute. You've argued the lawsuit was an act of discrimination, viewpoint discrimination and retaliation against pro-Palestinian political advocacy. Why do you believe that? Is there any evidence?
5: The Civil Rights Division of the Department of Justice has made it quite clear that they are using a law that was created to protect women's access to reproductive health services and reproductive clinics and abortion clinics to target others, to use this law to target others based on viewpoint. And you can see in the way that they've been using the law how clear that is. They have issued this memo where they explicitly gave directive to their own division not to use the law, except under extraordinary circumstances when it comes to anti-abortion protesters. And then they have gone on to use this law to target pro-Palestine

0: Greece. And then Harmeet Dhillon expressly stated about this lawsuit that the lawsuit and other DOJ activity was intended and will be used to dismantle and shut down the activities of groups who protest and advocate for Palestinian human rights, specifically identifying the Party for Socialism and Liberation and others. And in that same statement, condemned groups that protest against ICE. So she has openly said, we're going to take the FACE Act. We're not using it for its intended purpose. And we're going to use it to target groups that protest against the genocide or the seizure of Palestinian land and groups that protest against ICE.
1: Mara, how did the judge address the case? How did she frame the issues? And what were her legal grounds for dismissing the case without prejudice?
0: The judge in this case, because this was on a motion to dismiss, the court has to accept the allegations that are presented by the government as true, even though we, of course, believe that many of these allegations are demonstrably false, other defendants, the allegations against other defendants as well. But in this matter, the judge, taking the allegations as true, had to determine whether or not the government had stated a claim. And with regard to our client, specifically, the court found that alleging that they had posted a post calling for a protest at a public intersection was not a threat against Jewish worship services or a disruption of or interference of Jewish worship services, that it was a call to assemble, engage in political advocacy in a public forum, not a threat of violence, and not something that would meet the standards under the FACE Act.
2: If you're just joining us, I'm Heidi Bogosian with my co-host Stephen Rohde. We're interviewing Mara Verheiden-Hilliard about a recent First Amendment case. Mara, on your point about Harmeet Dhillon's comment that the Justice Department wanted to dismantle organizations like PSL, how unusual is that for a government official to be so explicit about targeting a particular political movement?
0: I think we've all seen that this government is openly, directly attacking First Amendment freedoms in the United States without even cloaking it. They are regularly and routinely presenting issues of viewpoint with which they disagree as a basis to use the full power of the state, of federal authority, to go after groups, organizations, and people based on constitutionally protected viewpoint. They engage in viewpoint discrimination and vindictive prosecution with an extraordinary open targeting mechanism. And when you look at, for example, NSPM 7, the National Security Presidential Memorandum 7, that is nothing if not just pure viewpoint targeting. They are very clear, aside from or in addition to their fantasy that there is some Antifa organization, which of course we know Antifa is not a thing, but then they openly list viewpoints that they will be targeting with the full force of the state, with the full force of law enforcement, of intelligence agencies, of prosecutorial authority, of investigative authority to go after entities and groups based on viewpoint. They identify those viewpoints as being a marker for what they claim to be unlawful activity. They say that they're going to disrupt activity, quote, like before it occurs, which is this whole pre-crime concept. So they're saying, we're looking at viewpoint, we're going to target based on viewpoint, we're going to come after people based on viewpoint. And then Harmeet Dhillon openly said that they are want to use the FACE Act and other mechanisms to dismantle the Party for Socialism and Liberation, then that they've targeted with this FACE Act, PSL New Jersey, that they've targeted with this FACE Act civil prosecution. And we see this happening across the United States. In a democratic society,

0: we would not expect to see this kind of open attack. We certainly historically recognize this from, you know, the House Un-American Activities Committee, from J. Edgar Hoover, from COINTELPRO, from the efforts to go after the Black Liberation Movement, the anti-war movement. And these are all things that in their way they're reviving, that they absolutely want to shut down dissent in the United States. They want to target and attack groups that they believe are effective in organizing protests, groups that they want to challenge based on viewpoint. And they're, we believe, illegally using the power of the state to attack based on First Amendment protected expression.
1: Mara, there seems to be something different about this current era. The Trump administration seems obsessed with using religion as the pretext for their prosecutions. They have conflated criticism of Israel with anti-Semitism. Here they're using a law that may have some application to religious worship. What's the traction? Why does the Trump administration, in your view, believe that ultimately the Supreme Court will look favorably on how they are linking religious worship to their attacks on protest?
0: I think it's the same way that repression often wraps itself in the flag. They're also trying to wrap repression in religiosity to suggest that there is some protective basis for what they're doing, when, of course, we know full well that this is not their true focus, as if this administration cares about anti-Semitism when, you know, they have embraced in their midst many others who are plainly and openly anti-Semites. It is the cynical use of the real scourge of anti-Semitism, a real threat to people, to then say that pro-Palestine speech is necessarily anti-Semitic. You know, the whole thing turns inside out on its head, recognizing how many, you know, when you look at the student movement and other movements in the United States that have stood against genocide, how much of that movement has also included young Jewish students, you know, alongside Muslims, Christians, non-believers. It's a false presentation, but it's one that they've run with.
2: Mara, we want to hear about another victory you've had a few months ago, but before we do so, in this case, where does the case go and what will you be looking for?
0: Well, we think that this case is, of course, correctly dismissed. We believe it is a frivolous filing. It is just intended to attack people and organizations because of constitutionally protected speech. And we think this case should be over. We will see whether or not the government seeks to amend. It's absolutely frivolous complaint. But as of right now, this case has been dismissed with regard to every defendant in the case.
1: Mara, in June, you had another significant First Amendment victory in the case of the People's Forum in New York. Tell us about that case.
0: In June of this year, we won dismissal of a lawsuit that was filed against the People's Forum. And there were other defendants represented by other counsel in that case, too. The case was dismissed with regard to all federal claims. What that lawsuit was, which ties into what we were just talking about, was a lawsuit asserting on behalf of two Columbia University employees with regard to the People's Forum that their call for support for students who were in the encampment, calls for divestment from Israel, calls condemning Israeli violence, calls for protests outside the gates of Columbia in support of the students, that all of this was basically any call that they identified it as like anti-Zionism, which is a protected political viewpoint. They basically argued that this was, they conflated it with anti-Judaism. And the court rejected the central contention that opposition to Zionism or to the Israeli government and its policies constitutes evidence of anti-Semitic animus for the purpose of a civil rights claim. And that was extremely important, as the court held that the choice to criticize Israel's actions in Gaza does not necessarily manifest anti-Semitism, and the court noted that opinions on Israel differs even among Jews and Israelis, and that the Jewish community itself is divided over whether anti-Zionism is inherently anti-Semitic, which, of course, anti-Zionism is not inherently anti-Semitic. So this was a really important victory in the Southern District of New York, dismissing the claims against the People's Forum. The plaintiffs in this case, who brought these claims, have moved to appeal to the Second Circuit. So now we will be litigating this case on appeal.
2: Mara, we've run out of our allotted time, but before we let you go, what should people who care about the right to protest and organize be paying attention to right now? And then how can they follow your work?
0: Right now, the movement of the people in the United States has been so powerful in pushing back against authoritarianism and this undemocratic effort to remake American society and to roll back the extraordinary gains of the last 100 years. And joining with people, joining any organization that speaks to you, being in the streets, being prepared to be in the streets, asserting your First Amendment rights, knowing you have that power, it's extraordinarily important. It's really powerful. It makes the difference. It's historically always made the difference. And people need to continue to feel strong and to come together and to speak out and to fight for what they believe in. Our work defends movements for justice and people on the ground. To learn more about our work, please come to justiceonline.org or follow us on various social media at VPCJF.
2: 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Keep up the great work. We all rely on you, but we'll be out there in the streets protesting as much as we can. Thank you.
0: Thanks so much for having me.
1: 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It's so important.
0: Thank you so much. I really appreciate it.
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0: turn now to Brazil. Following its first-round presidential election on October 4th, incumbent President Luiz Inácio Lula da Silva and challenger Flávio Bolsonaro, son of former President Jair Bolsonaro, are heading to a runoff. It is an incredibly tight race, with Bolsonaro securing approximately 47% against Lula's 45% of the vote. Against this electoral backdrop, relations between Brazil and the U.S. remain fraught with tension. Remember, they're the two largest democracies in the Western Hemisphere, so mounting friction with Washington continues to open up key diplomatic and economic opportunities for Brazil with China. What does this runoff and geopolitical shift mean for the future of Latin American democracy, global trade, and Washington's influence in the region? Joining us to break down all of this is Brazil expert James N. Green. Professor Green is Emeritus Professor of Brazilian History and Culture at Brown University, where he was also director of the Brazil Initiative. He's spent decades studying Brazil's political and social transformations, from the military dictatorship years to today's high-stakes election. Professor James N. Green, welcome back to Law and Disorder.
1: It's great to be here.
0: Great. Well, let's start with the results of Brazil's October 4th first round elections. Flávio Bolsonaro led the field with 47.03% of the vote, followed by incumbent President Lula at 45.16%. Accounts so narrow, they're being sent to a runoff. What do these results tell us about the electorate right now? And what key issues are defining each candidate's campaign as they head into the second round?
1: So prior to the election on Sunday, there was the polls were indicating that President Lula was 3 to 4 points ahead of Jair Bolsonaro in the first round. And then the second round, it would be close and it would be a technical tie. People were very surprised when actually Flávio Bolsonaro came in 2 points ahead of Lula in the first round of the election. What does this mean? It means, first of all, that the country is very polarized, politically divided between a very anti-Lula camp, which considers him to be corrupt, inefficient, and not doing what is needed to solve the problems of the country, and the camp supporting Flávio Bolsonaro, who believe it's time for change. This is a change election, and we need to return to policies of the past of his father. And one of the first things he'll be doing will be to give a political amnesty to his father and releasing him from his 27-year sentence for having been involved in an insurrection to overthrow the Brazilian government. Flávio is not saying a lot about his positive program, and Lula is living a lot on his legacy of the past, although in the immediate up to the election, he made a series of proposals of programs and changes and activities that were to intended to boost his standing in the elections. And we can talk about those in detail later in the interview.
2: Throughout the first round, both frontrunners notably skipped the main presidential debates, which drew sharp criticism from civil society groups. Now that we've passed the runoff, do you expect Lula and Bolsonaro to face each other on the debate stage, or will they stick to individual media appearances?
1: So in the first round of the elections, there were, in addition to Lula and Bolsonaro as the main candidates, there were four other candidates of the right. And one of them, you could question exactly where he stands in terms of that spectrum, but to the right. And so Lula was not interested in the first debate to be on the stage with basically five candidates going against him and challenging him and having very little time to defend. So he stepped out. And then Flávio stepped out of the race because he did not want to have on the stage with him another of the candidates who has been criticizing him very sharply. This caused a big ruckus. I'm not sure it changed very much in the voting results. It's both to the advantage and disadvantage of both of them to have a debate. Lula is not a great debater, but he's a good debater. Flávio Bolsonaro is not a good debater. The last big debate he had, he fainted during the debate. And so I think there's a question of both of them are talking about having a debate, that debate will happen. Whether that ends up being the case is not clear to me yet. We'll have to see on that.
3: Well, Professor James Green, we especially appreciate that you are with us because I know you're there in Sao Paulo for this election and election season. So for listeners, if you hear the ambient noises, you can visualize being there in Sao Paulo yourself. Overseas voting was a major focus in the October 4th election, especially following reports in Brazilian media that Brazilian voters living in the United States feared going to polling stations due to potential ICE detentions. How did turnout and voting conditions play out for the Brazilian diaspora in the first round, and what should we expect going forward?
1: So there are about a million Brazilians living abroad who are eligible to vote only in the presidential race. And the voting turnout, it's obligatory, but you can justify not voting by filling out a little form and or an application, and then you're freed from getting a very small fine. The polling has always been low. Participation in the polls has always been low for people outside the country. And so worldwide, there was probably about 20% of those that number voted. So the turnout was fairly low. It overwhelmingly was in favor of Lula around the world, with several exceptions, especially parts of the United States, which have a strong support for Bolsonaro. And the largest Brazilian diaspora outside of the country is in the United States. The turnout is a part of the whole picture. There was serious concern about the possibility of people who were going to voting booths being potentially targeted by ICE. The Brazilian government changed the voting stations in several places in the United States in order to guarantee that there would be a relative safety in school and in a church. And there weren't any egregious incidents, fortunately, that took place on Sunday. And I think the same kind of turnout will happen in the next round of the election, perhaps a little higher because of the anxiety of the Workers' Party to guarantee that they can flip the election results. And therefore, we'll probably be pushing hard to get people to turn out to vote that day.
2: Professor, let's look at the economic debate that fueled this recent vote. Despite unemployment dropping to 5.3%, its lowest level since 2012, Flavio Bolsonaro has successfully made high interest rates and personal debt central to his campaign against Lula. How are these contrasting economic realities shaping voter sentiment as we enter the final weeks of the race?
1: So this is a very interesting question because in a way, there's a debate that's a little different from the debate in the United States. The Workers' Party would like to have ability to control interest rates by having a role in the central bank. But Brazilian law calls for the autonomy of the central bank. So on one hand, and the right in Brazil is in favor of the president not having access to influencing of interest rates through the central bank. So on one hand, Flavio is criticizing Lula for doing nothing about the high interest rates. And at the same time, he is against the government interfering with the central bank in determining high interest rates. So it's a really unfair criticism. The other is the question of personal debt. So one of the problems that is Brazilians have been confronting in the last 2 years is offsite gambling and betting. And there's a huge industry which was allowed into the country several years ago and was organized and regulated by the Lula administration. But there's been an incredible increase in personal debts because of people betting. A huge amount of personal debt as a result of this directly. And people are putting it on their credit cards, and credit card interest rates are high, which is causing a lot of anxiety. And so Lula issued an executive order suspending or eliminating all of the betting online betting sites, which in a way doesn't respect certain contracts and agreements that were made with these companies, with the argument that it's really causing a crisis within the Brazilian family. And again, Flavio has been against betting. He gets support for evangelical Christians who are against betting, but he's opposing Lula's measure, saying it's something that was just for the elections and it destabilizes contracts because it rescinds contracts that were made with some of the betting companies. On the other hand, it was seen by the Lula government as an opportunity to eat into the support that Flavio has among evangelical Christians because of their strong opposition to all kinds of betting. And we don't really know, based on election results, to what extent that had an effect on the turnout or the results on Sunday. But it was an effort by the Lula administration to see if they could get an edge into the vote that is generally supporting the far right among the evangelical Christians.
3: Well, if you're just tuning in, this is Law and Disorder. I'm co-host Maria Hall, here with my co-host Heidi Bogosian, and we're interviewing Brazilian expert James Green about Brazil's historic election and how it's playing out on the global stage. Well, Professor Green, as with any high-stakes presidential contest, campaign scandals have played a central role. We'll give equal time to both, but let's start with the right. Authorities have been investigating the financing behind the American-produced film about Jair Bolsonaro, Flavio's father, called Dark Horse. What are investigators focusing on, and how might this ongoing probe affect Flavio Bolsonaro's standing during the runoff campaign?
1: So, first of all, the Bolsonaro family and all of his four sons have just been elected or were elected to offices, so they're very much involved in politics. They decided to do a film about their father, a biopic, which would emphasize, you know, his role as president of the country and a very dramatic thing that happened just before he was elected. He was stabbed by a person and it kind of took him off the election campaign, and he nevertheless won the election the first time he was in office. The film is costing three times what the Oscar-winning Brazilian film I'm Still Here cost. And so there was speculation that was possibly money laundering involved in making this film, because Flavio's brother is in the United States on a U.S. green card. He's been convicted for being involved in the plot to overthrow the government and was in office and then fled to the United States and basically has asked for some kind of exile there. So all of this is happening, and the family is asking a banker, Daniel Vocaro, who has promised to finance this film, to continue to give money for the film. There's a recorded telephone call about the conversation they were having when Flavio was really pressuring Daniel to come through with promised payments of quite a lot of money, in the millions of dollars, to finance the film. And the reason this becomes a scandal is because Daniel Vocaro has been involved in the largest financial scandal in the Brazilian history, in which he created from an ordinary mid-sized bank a system, kind of a Ponzi scheme, where he gave huge profits to people who invested in his bank. And what he did is he convinced, through bribery and corruption, different state governments to turn over their pension funds to his bank for their control. And he paid bribes and benefits, fringe benefits, rides in his private airplanes, luxurious parties, prostitutes, to many, many people in the Brazilian government in order to get his bank in a position to get these special deals to have money for his Ponzi scheme. And so this exploded. And for the early part of September, Flavio Bolsonaro was on the defensive. However, because this banker was very successful in bribing many people across the ideological board, among the people who have a very dubious relationship with this banker, who's now in prison, he's been charged with all this scandal. This banker gave money to the wife of one of the Supreme Court justices as a consultant for some of his activities. And the person that this money went through, the family this money went to, is Alexandre Moraes, who was the person who oversaw the trial within the Supreme Court of Flavio Bolsonaro. So the minute this happened, there became a confusion within the Supreme Court about exactly what was going on, because the person in charge of this investigation was someone appointed by Bolsonaro, and the left accused this person, who's a Supreme Court justice, of leaking certain information to damage the left and holding back information that would protect the Flavio and his family from any investigations. This caused a huge crisis within the Supreme Court, a split in the Supreme Court. Up to four or five judges may or may not be contaminated by this banker's corruptive activities. And so the discussion shifted at the end of the month to, all of the institutions don't work, all the people are corrupt, Lula is corrupt, the Supreme Court is corrupt, we need change, we need Flavio Bolsonaro. Even though historically Flavio has been charged with money laundering, kickbacks to his employees and to other people in his operations, and having connection to the paramilitary forces in Rio called the militias. So this was kind of the dynamic of the campaign as it related to Dark Horse, this bank, Master Bank, which is the name of the bank, scandal, and the ways in which the Supreme Court got enmeshed in this controversy, causing a kind of an anxiety among the population about what's going on and a certain rejection rate of the establishment.
2: Now, on the other side, President Lula also faces scrutiny surrounding allegations involving his son Fabio Luis, known as Lulinha. What is the status of these allegations, and how much damage are they doing to Lula's image as he attempts to rally voters for the second round?
1: So many years ago, in Lula's first administration, there was an influence buying scandal that reached the chief of staff of his administration. And that person was fired, was charged with money laundering and other illegal activities, spent time in prison. And this began a process of tarnishing Lula's squeaky clean image as being a person who might have been corrupt. He was not directly linked to this situation, but he was tarnished by it. And then years later, he was also investigated for allegedly having gotten certain benefits by companies, which would then later he would provide access to government contracts, etc. That led to his being imprisoned for 580 days and then released on a technicality, and was able then to run for president and was elected president. Lulinho, his son, is charged with allegedly giving people access to people in the government in order for them to have access to Social Security and pension funds. And there's nothing that has been very concretely linked to him that has led to in any way his conviction of anything. There's certainly investigations. And the argument is that the people in charge of those investigations in the Supreme Court were people appointed by Bolsonaro, and therefore this is a witch hunt against Lula's family. Now, Lula has not been charged with any corruption himself. He's not been connected to the bank, the Master Bank scandal, but there is the tarnishing of somebody. It wasn't a very big question specifically in the election campaign. More generically, there was a critique of Lula as seen by the far right as being corrupt, and therefore the whole illegitimacy of the candidacy for the 26th election.
3: Well, turning now to international relations, the global stage, diplomatic tensions between Washington and Brasilia have escalated sharply, marked by tariffs, visa revocations, and accusations of election interference. How are these strained U.S.-Brazil relations influencing domestic voter sentiment as the campaign enters its final stage?
1: So the story of U.S. involvement in Brazil in recent times is quite complex. And we have to keep in mind, this is within the framework of the fact that the U.S. government supported the 1964 military coup, recognizing the military that came to power, overthrowing a democratically elected government, and then supported the military for most of its time, its 21 years in office. And so there's a strong sentiment among sectors of the population against U.S. interference in Brazilian affairs. So in 2025, when Trump initiated his tariff policy around the world, he slapped 50% tariffs on Brazil, which is an extremely important trading partner with the United States, and actually imports more goods from the United States to Brazil than it does actually send to the United States. So there's a trade surplus with Brazil, and this is not the argument that Trump has been using around the world about why tariffs need to be imposed. When he did that, he linked the 50% to a call for Lula to pardon Jair Bolsonaro, who was currently at the time being on trial by the Supreme Court. And Lula responded, "I have no power to do that. The court case is ongoing. It's going to play out in the Supreme Court, and we'll see what happens." And so this was the first attempt to influence the political situation in Brazil in a very overt way. And it had a huge backlash in Brazil and a surge of nationalism against the United States. Now, those tariffs were declared illegal, and then the United States then came up with another way of arguing about unfair trading practices to slap a 25% tariff on Brazil and an additional 18%. Flavio Bolsonaro, who has connections through Marco Rubio and through Steve Bannon to the White House, went to Washington, D.C., and at first encouraged the United States to use the tariffs and other measures to control the Lula administration. They argued also that the Supreme Court justice who tried Flavio Bolsonaro should be charged under the Magnitsky Act, which is a law that was passed in the United States to denounce governments that are violating human rights, alleging that there had been severe violations of human rights in Brazil by the Supreme Court against the former president and other people. And in fact, Jim McGovern, who was the congressman from Massachusetts who introduced the Magnitsky Act into Congress, sent a tweet saying that his law had nothing to do with the allegations that the Trump administration were making against the Supreme Court justice or the Lula administration. So the tariffs have been placed on Brazil as a way of pressuring the country and causing a certain amount of disruption in the economy. In addition to this, the Trump administration attempted to send election observers to look at the election system in Brazil and evaluate whether the electronic voting system there was valid or not. And ironically, on Sunday, when Bolsonaro won in the first round, Trump tweeted through his Truth Social platform that he confused countries, and he said India just had their elections, and meant Brazil, but he congratulated the voting machine, electronic voting system there, and said it should be implemented in the United States, when Flavio Bolsonaro's father, Jair, had criticized the voting system in the last election and challenged the legitimacy of the results. And these are the same voting machines that some of them were also used in the United States. There's a whole argument by the far right that on one hand, the voting system doesn't work when we lose, and then it does work when we win. And a final element in this situation has been declaring that two criminal organizations in Brazil who were involved in drug trafficking and extortion and kidnappings, et cetera, were actually terrorist organizations. And therefore, the United States had a right to intervene to prevent operations of a terrorist organization. Now, Brazil has a definition of a terrorist organization as one that is using violent methods for political ends, and argue that a criminal gang is not a terrorist organization. By Brazilian definitions, it's actually a criminal gang because it has no political goals. It has only the goal of making money and profiting by extortion and illegal activities. So these have been the series of events that have taken place. And parallel to that, kind of tipping the hat from the administration in the United States and Washington towards indicating a desire for Flavio to win the elections by receiving him in the White House and by indicating that the United States would be very happy if Flavio won the election. So that's caused this tremendous strain in the country because it is seen by large sectors of the population. And again, keep in mind, the vote was razor thin, that a large percentage of the population is very concerned about U.S. intervention. And if in the next 3 weeks they manage to flip the results and Lula wins by a very small margin, it will be a tiny margin if he manages to eke out a victory, there will be then allegations that the government manipulated elections because Flavio lost.
2: Beyond Washington, we've seen regional leaders like Argentina's Javier Milei backing Flavio Bolsonaro, while Beijing continues to emphasize sovereignty and deeper trade ties with Brazil. How is this global tug of war shaping Brazil's foreign policy debate? And could the runoff outcome accelerate a broader diplomatic pivot toward China?
1: So Brazil exports large amounts of commodities to China, meat and soy and grains and many other products. And because of the Trump tariffs, Brazil had a serious problem with its markets. And so instead of being able to export to the United States certain commodities, they lost that market because of the 50% tariffs that were being imposed. And so they shifted even more towards China. Now, Brazil has always had, not always, but it's since the 1950s, what they've called the independent foreign policy, which meant that they did not either align or try to avoid aligning on one hand with the United States and on the other hand with the former Soviet Union or the Soviet Union at the time. And they continue to have that policy, having close relations with the BRICS countries, Brazil, Russia, India, China, and South Africa, and it's expanded numbers that have joined since the original group was composed. And this is alarming the Trump administration. And if Flavio is actually elected, he will, I think, have a very hostile attitude towards China, which will be very difficult because he gets support by agribusiness in Brazil, which relies on exports to China for a lot of their profits. And so he's going to have a difficulty there. But he will be closely aligning with the United States, not only on the question of commodities, but especially on the question of rare earths, rare minerals, because Brazil has the second largest reserve of rare minerals in the world. And the United States wants them. And Trump has indicated very clearly that he wants to have an exclusive agreement with Brazil to be able to export them to the United States and not allow them to be exported to China. And if Flavio is elected, he will try to make this happen. The election also brought a very conservative Congress to power. And so there will be a situation in which there will be a lot of support for these kinds of efforts within the Brazilian Congress. And if Flavio is elected, he will also be able to appoint 4 justices to the Supreme Court, which means that you'll have a situation in which the executive, the judicial, and the legislative branch are all controlled by the far right.
3: Well, Professor Green, we are unfortunately out of time, but please let us know, where can we learn more about these issues and your work?
1: So if you're interested in learning more about Brazil, you can go to braziloffice.org, which is the website of the Washington Brazil Office, which has a free weekly bulletin on Brazil, which gives an update on the elections and the political situation in the country that you can easily access and subscribe to for free. 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
3: Well, thank you so much for joining us today on Law and Disorder, Professor James N. Green, Brazilian expert.
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Oh,

0: after a Houston judge in Texas courts ordered the Texas Department of Criminal Justice to install air conditioning in the state prison, TDCJ stonewalled. More than a dozen heat-related deaths on record this year, and another two dozen deaths under investigation for heat-related causes has sparked a statewide controversial debate and outcry on why those incarcerated are being punished for serving time while in prison. For half a century, these undocumented deaths that are heat-related in Texas prisons has went uninvestigated and without concern from TDCJ executives. Texas prisons is infamous for its inhumane, sadistic, and barbaric prison system where excessive sentencing and unsanitary living conditions are normal occurrences. Texas summers are brutal and unbearable. With no air conditioning in Texas prisons, doing time in the summers violates the Eighth Amendment that ensures American citizens shall not be subjected to cruel and unusual punishment. So why then is Texas torturing incarcerated people? A federal judge has since ruled that TDCJ must accelerate a timeline to install air conditioning in all state prisons by the end of 2029. The judge then stated Texas was slow playing the installation, which may fit an attitude about prison conditions in Texas being built around the idea that people are being punished not by doing time, but how they do that time, according to the Houston Matters public media. We need justice, reform, protection, and solidarity. Through resilience, I persevere. This is female-to-male transgender Zandon Gully for Prison Radio.
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0: David D. Hard Knock Radio hanging out with you this afternoon. Want to bring attention to a book that may capture your interest. It is Reframing Arguments Around Motherhood, Reproductive Justice, and Today's Incarceration System. The author is Susili Gurusamy, a sociologist, assistant professor of criminology, law, and justice at the University of Illinois in Chicago. Her research sits at the intersection of race, gender, incarceration, motherhood, and as I mentioned, reproductive justice, and probably more importantly, abolition. You have a remarkable book that covers a lot of ground, and I don't know where we should begin, but I guess the thing that stands out is looking at the incarceration and how women are seen who are in the system. And in particular, your focus is on Black women. So let's start with that. And I think it's important because, you know, we just had a trial with a woman who had postpartum depression, killed her three kids, and folks seemingly understood, you know, she needs help. We shouldn't convict her. And one person is like, nah, I'm not seeing it that way. It's catching all sorts of hell. Meanwhile, you know, there's a recent movie out. There's tons of stories about Black women who have done far, far less. You know, it could be something as simple as, let me take my kids out of this school district and put them in another. And they're looking at 5 and 10 years incarceration. And the point being is that this society has a different lens when it comes to the topics that I mentioned, and it involves women of color and Black women in particular. So let's jump into this and, you know, give us a little 101 about your book, and then we can really dive into the finer points around it.
1: Okay, thanks so much for the generous introduction and for the question. I really think that so much of what I found doing this work and while I was writing the book, it's exactly that thing that you mentioned where, you know, we don't live in a country, I think, that generally or meaningfully supports mothers, but there's still tremendous differences in the ways that white mothers are afforded innocence, grace, space, the ability to make mistakes, and the ways that Black women and mothers not only are demonized and criminalized for what we could look at as the same actions, right? But that they are often criminalized for trying to survive and trying to make sure their families survive. So much of Break the System looks at not just what happened to women when they were incarcerated or, you know, what they may have been incarcerated for, but how much of their life stories were about survival and the many different moments that they experienced punishment for that. So that punishment may have come from intimate partner violence or family violence, and then it is extended and really exponentially compounded by what the state does when it incarcerates these women and mothers. And I think that there's something really important to identifying that their care work for their families, for themselves, for their loved ones, is envisioned as that threatening by the state that it needs to be met with punishment. That it in so many ways really violates the foundational narratives. I think that the United States and particularly white America tries to tell about itself. And I think listening to the stories of these women, paying attention to also how those stories are not just the product of individual life circumstances, but they are, you know, they're historically built. We can see how this present moment didn't come out of nowhere. It comes from a devaluation of Black motherhood that we really saw enshrined into law and culture beginning with enslavement. And we can see how that's evolved and changed into this moment and how the prison system is really a really important and critical way of actually of making that punishment legal in our supposedly colorblind legal system.
0: Cecily Gurusamy is our guest, professor, author of a new book, Broken Systems and Criminalization of Mothers. I didn't give the full title, but I'll have you do that in a minute. As you were talking, a couple of things came to mind. The devaluing of motherhood when it comes to Black mothers. That's the trajectory because it was Black women that raised the mammy, the whole mammy thing. I love my mammy, I mean, to the point that you had folks after, slavery was abolished and we're moving into a period where women are fighting for the rights to vote. You have a group of white women that want to have a statue on the mall in DC of the mammy. So I bring this up because Black motherhood, quotations around it were revered. I don't want to give up my mammy is basically what we're talking about. Fast forward, damn near 100 years later, and Black mothers are seen as negligent, irresponsible, all the negativisms that you could think of are applied to them, and you lay it out in this book. So, one, I want you to comment on that trajectory and how we got there over the years and why, when there was so much of a fight. For folks who don't know, this whole mammy thing went up into the Senate and Congress. This is something they were going to put right next to Lincoln. So we were going to have this mammy thing going on. So to me, just to come from like we revere this particular person to or caricature to where we're at now is fascinating to me. And then the second thing is let's talk about how you went about doing this book. You I guess you were down in LA and speaking with Black women who were in, I for lack of a better word, I call it a halfway house. So let's talk a little bit about this.
1: Okay, so I'll start with your first prompt. So thinking about the mammy, the figure of the mammy is one of what scholar and author Patricia Hill Collins calls a controlling image of Black womanhood. She says that this is one of the kind of flat, one-dimensional ways that our nation has learned to think about Black women. That they are these mother figures who happily do this unlimited amount of care labor and love for white children. And slavery was foundational to that image because it really took, I think, it is a tremendous feat of the white imagination to make Black women seem like they are incapable of mothering their own children, of having a right to care and love for them in the way that slavery really required. But then to turn around and say that then they needed to be charged with the well-being of white children. I think that that really tells us the contradictions that are built into white America's constructions of Black women. To say that they could only be valuable when they were caring for white children, that happened at the cost of being able to raise their own children. And if we talk about wet nurses and these women who then were also unable to nurse their own children, who died also because they weren't able to care for them, these were deadly things that then white America wanted Black women and Black people to be grateful for, right? And we can see that legacy now, saying that the figure of the mammy deserves recognition in this kind of very in this way that has absolutely no critical element to it, right? That does not engage how much that has cost Black women and how much it continues to cost Black women. So what happens when Black women refuse to be that subservient character who's willing to just serve white domestic purposes, right? She is then transformed into a criminal, which is where one of these other controlling images of Black womanhood really comes from, the Jezebel, this woman who is hypersexual, criminal, looking to take advantage of white America, the welfare queen, right? And this is really key to how Black women and Black mothers end up criminalized. If they do things to care for themselves, if they reject these kinds of roles that white America seems to require of them, which includes raising their children and particularly raising them with the right to be autonomous, to make decisions about their own lives. And that's even leaving aside the troubles that they might have to deal with themselves, right? Recovering from the trauma of intimate partner violence or family violence or state violence, right? Because many of these women also had really traumatic encounters with.

0: think really infiltrates so many of our public systems and cultural ideologies. This has been a really big part of how Black mothers are made to not matter to, I think, the general public. And they matter tremendously, right? They matter tremendously to their children, to their mothers, to their partners, loved ones, and just they matter as people. And I think so much of this book was really about trying to name what are the costs of refusing to see that, and still, how are criminalized Black women still engaged in these caring and mothering practices that actually tell us this path that we're on is not inevitable. We have other options and a different way to live and pursue that's in our collective best interest.
1: A few concepts come up in the book, and one of them is that it's doing away with the notion that the system is broken. You make the case that the system is pretty much working the way it's intended, which leads to, you know, another part of you, as you were speaking. To me, it's like a big machine. You create conditions that are almost impossible to surmount. And then when people surmount those conditions, instead of putting out a helping hand, we point a finger and say, you're a lawbreaker, you know, and you need to be punished. Or we put the notion of you made bad choices. So anecdotally, if you have a woman who is in a violent situation at home and decides to escape that violent situation, before we even lend a helping hand, we're pointing a finger and say, you made a bad choice in just the partner that you had. And then you made a bad choice in what options you opted to take to free yourself. You know, why are you living by yourself? Why are you in a hotel by yourself? Don't you have some family? Could you get, you know, things that we would, I guess, think are normal. Can't you get a loan from, you know, your parents? Who's, can't you get a, you don't have a friend who you could stay with for a few months? These types of things. Like, hell no, I don't. And no, hell no, I don't have, you know, a friend that I could stay with. But we collectively view things from that lens, and the next thing you know, you're thrust into the system. So can we talk about the notion of the system not being broken and the tendency to try to reform the system, which I think you're pretty much against, if I'm reading things correctly? It's to reform it is to kind of empower something that we probably need to get rid of altogether. So let me have you break that down for us.
0: Okay, thank you. So where I'll start is actually by saying when I began doing this work, part of what I wanted to learn was how you fix this. You know, what happens when women, in particular Black women, are released from prison? Where are the policy changes that we can make to get them the help that we need? How do we, you know, think about this rehabilitation process? You know, I had read a lot of, I did this work, I did 18 months of ethnographic observations at this reentry home in LA. So I spent 18 months with women in their everyday lives.
1: Before you go on, what is ethnographic for everybody that's listening?
0: So ethnographic study, it's a method that's used often in the social sciences and humanities where you are spending a lot of time with people kind of in their everyday experience and life. And over the course of time, you look for patterns in what you see emerge. So it's not just about documenting what you see and repeating that back. It's about saying, okay, if people are experiencing this in their everyday lives, that tells us something about social structure when we see it happening again and again. It tells us something about laws. It tells us something about culture. It tells us something about our broader value systems. So how do we connect those individual experiences now to these broader kind of patterned structural conditions? So, I went into this with, I think a lot of what I had learned from the scholarship, which assumes reform is the way, which assumes that prison is inevitable for some people, and it's also where they belong, right? That they need this criminalized punishment system in order to achieve better life outcomes, and that system can be changed to target the right people. Maybe sometimes it catches the wrong people, like people who have drug addictions or people who are poor. But the fundamental assumption is that that system is there for a reason and that we need to make these tweaks and adjustments to make it work better. So I went in with this assumption I was going to learn something about that. And what I found was that was the wrong story. If this was a system that needed to be fixed and was just malfunctioning, it wouldn't for, on the order of decades and really, centuries, if we look at the ways that enslaved women actually ended up being criminalized, this is a system that consistently punishes Black women for trying to survive sexual violence, intimate partner violence, and state violence. It's one of the historical examples I give in the book is this woman named Elizabeth Key. And I give a couple of key examples of these women who were during enslavement, they had no personhood legally. And then the only way they could acquire legal personhood or the responsibility of the law was when they broke it in self-defense. And so, there's an example I give of a woman in the book who she was enslaved and she had been serially sexually assaulted by the man who legally owned her. And she killed him one day in self-defense. And the law deemed her not as having the right to self-defense, which is what the law had written for women, right? That they could defend themselves using lethal force in cases of sexual violence. However, for her, it found her criminally responsible for that act because she acted with free will, something that is only afforded to supposedly free people, but she had no free right by the law to defend herself from sexual violence. And we see this carried through into the present. Our women's prisons and jails are full of women who are survivors of violence. And I would say, based on my knowledge, I did not meet somebody who was not a survivor of sexual or intimate partner violence. And that was also deeply connected to drug use. That was deeply connected to the ways in which they had these difficult relationships, often with themselves, with loved ones, or with their families who they didn't feel able to turn to for resources. And when we say that our prisons and jails are the right places to provide treatment for Black women who have suffered trauma, there's something tremendously wrong there, I think morally, but when it is so patterned and we know, and we do know that this is the case for our women's prisons and jails, because this is the premise of gender responsive prison reforms and policies, is that women come into prison and jail and into crime through different pathways. They have trauma, and so you need to treat their trauma while they're incarcerated. Well, if we know that it's trauma, why are they getting that treatment in a place that where sexual violence is part of the punishment and where punishment is even part of the picture at all? That tells us that this system was actually never meant to do any healing work. And trying to pour resources and energy and hope into this thing that just decimates and damages lives, and particularly with this intensity for Black families, this is one of, in my view, one of the biggest problems in our world right now that is framed through this lens of a broken system. This is not a broken system. We need to take this for what it is. It is a system designed to create violence and unsafety and to violate Black families. And I think we really have to come to terms with that if we actually want safety and wellness. That, and not all of us want that, right? But I think a lot of us do. And if we keep turning to the prison system in some fashion for that, I think we're going to just keep ending up back here.
1: That's the voice of Susila Dorasamy. to the professor, the author of this book, Broken Systems. And as you were talking, a few things come to mind. You don't say this directly. Maybe I missed it in the book. But there's an entire ecosystem around, and a very profitable one, to maintain some of the conditions that you explained. You go to great pains to talk about the mass surveillance of Black women. I mean, I think when we hear the word surveillance, we're thinking AI and Peter Thiel and what's going on now. But there's a long history in surveillance, you know, comes in the form of everything from social workers on down to the law itself. I often talked about, you know, just the whole plight of social workers. You know, we've heard these stories growing up in the 70s, you know, got to pretend your father's not your father, you know, and somebody might come to the house and be like, you got new curtains and how come the kids have new shoes? If you're in violation based upon the observation of the social worker, maybe, you know, a particular thing that you need. In our case, it was Medicaid, you know, Medicare is going to get taken away from you. And those types of things. So there's a tremendous amount of that on top of society continuously judging you, right? So there's all this surveillance that's going on. And to me, it's pretty profitable. You know, these Black women are out of control. So we need to hire more police and we need to build more jails and we need more social service workers to make sure that they are treating their kids correctly. I think we did a show where somebody was talking about the tremendous amount of observation around poor women, you know, in particular, you know, poor women in general and Black women disproportionately when they were living in quote unquote impoverished situations. So you got three kids in a one bedroom house. Looks like we got to take a couple of your kids away. And so that becomes a whole thing unto itself. But I want to sum this up because one of the arguments you make in the book, and you point out to, you use the word warfare, you know, reproductive warfare and, you know, and as opposed to just saying domestic warfare and all that. So can you break this down? And I guess in my mind from reading that, we are at war, and war has always been a profitable thing in this country. We think of it as something that's abroad, but it's war waged on people internally, you know, in various forms and fashion, Black women being one of the cogs in that war machine.
0: I think that that's spot on. You know, one of the things that really informed the perspective in this book is what's called reproductive justice. And mm-hmm. It is a framework of activism, social movements, and human rights that says everyone deserves three foundational things: the right to have children, the right to not have children, and the right to raise their families and live in communities that are safe, healthy, and well. And I think, as you pointed out, there is a whole machine around making sure not only that Black women can't do that, but making sure profit can emerge from preventing them from doing that. The scholar Dorothy Roberts calls this the family policing system, and really names how Black families are, and Black mothers in particular, are really attacked through this whole set of supposed helping industries, right, and professions that claim to be surveilling, watching Black women and Black mothers as a way of caring for Black children. And the fundamental assumption there is that Black mothers are irresponsible and should not or cannot care for children, right? And we know, first of all, that wasn't the case when Black women were free labor. But we also know that that's not true, that these things that Black mothers are denied custody of their children for are things like poverty, like having an apartment that is supposedly too small for children. And one of the things that Dorothy Roberts really shows in her work is that disproportionately, white families in those same circumstances will receive aid from the state to move into an apartment that is what they think is the right size, whereas Black families will have their children taken from them. And so Black children end up in foster care. They end up separated from their parents. And because of legislation like the Adoption and Safe Families Act, if Black parents and their children are separated for a certain amount of time, their process of adoption and having legal rights taken away from the parents is accelerated. And that has happened to so many Black families and Black
1: Wait a
0: children.
1: second. That's the law? Can you break that law down for us?
0: Yeah, it's the Adoption and Safe Families Act. I believe it went into place in 1997. And the idea behind the law is that there were too many, in particular, Black children in foster care, and that children benefit from having a stable home. And so, if a parent over a particular period of time, part of it was dependent on age. If a kid, I believe, was under two, the provisions were even further accelerated than if a child was older, then parental rights would be permanently terminated. And for women who are incarcerated, that pretty much assured that they would have the legal rights to their parenthood not available, right? So if a woman was incarcerated, went in pregnant and had her child while she was there, and because of a lot of different reasons, whether there's family on the outside waiting to take that child, or if there isn't someone available to take that child and that kid went into the foster care system, if that mother was not able to coordinate a visit with her child during certain increments, then she would never, ever be able to see her child again. She would have no legal access to knowing where that child is. And that child would have no legal access to knowing that their mother may have wanted to know them in the first place. And this is what I mean about warfare, right? These are tools and tactics and technologies that attack the integrity and right of Black families to exist and to reproduce. One of the fundamental rights we have as people, and I think this is something that the abortion rights movement misses on its own. It is very important for people to have autonomy and the right to make decisions about their own bodies, and that includes the right to abortion and birth control. But Black families have also been subjected to forced sterilization, to forced use of birth control for a very long time. And so, yeah, we need to see all of these things
1: I
0: as
1: didn't
0: working together.
1: yeah, I was going to ask you about that. There's so much I want to ask you around this whole scenario, but I'll start off with the birth control situation. So on one hand, we have a movement where we want to abolish abortion, not to save black babies, but to increase the white population, right? That seems to be the genesis. Need to get those numbers up. I don't know if the abortion restrictions are particularly targeting black women, because to your point about forced sterilization, and I didn't know that they were doing it here in California. That threw me for a loop. I was like, what? Here? Not in the blue state, but yeah, so maybe you could talk on that. But it seems like, on one hand, we talk about Christian values, taking care of the kids, and all these different things, and then you create conditions where it's almost impossible, and then you have the sterilization thing going on, where some people know or some people don't know, and the line around protecting life seems to stop at that door. Well, go ahead, sterilize them all you want, but make sure Miss Tiffany down the street in Atherton or Palo Alto is having these kids. But we don't want, Tanya in Oakland to overpopulate, or Luis, or Mary in the Fruitvale to overpopulate. So that's a harsh contradiction on itself, and I don't know if people spell it out that way, but it's like, stop these brown and black babies, and let's bring some more white babies in and sterilize everybody if we need to. That's warfare at its core.
0: That's warfare, and it tells us how warfare is about eugenics, right? And I think
1: Thank you. I
0: what's
1: couldn't think of that word.
0: no worries. No, I mean, California is was the leader of eugenics Nazi Germany consulted with the state of California in order to advance its eugenics tactics. So, I've in this part that I document in the book of Black women being forcibly sterilized while they were incarcerated. This also happened while, and I don't talk about this in the book, but other people have, how Latinas in California at California and Los Angeles hospitals were also sterilized without their knowledge. We have a long history in California of forced sterilization happening to women of color as part of this agenda to say they shouldn't exist,
1: But
0: right? And
1: how does this happen on the watch?
0: but I think that it all.
1: Walk with us for a minute. Because when we hear about this, we're thinking Louisiana, Texas, Mississippi, far red conservative places, right? But here you had an attorney general, Kamala Harris. You have a guy who's taking on this sort of draconian policy, Gavin Newsom, the governor, right? And we can go down and replace the names and replace, the people holding positions, Kamala and to Rob Bonta, and before that, it's somebody who we were told was watching the little hen house for us, that they were on watch to make sure these things wouldn't happen. And yet you have this history that's not going back to the turn of the century, it's kind of recent. So how does this happen on our watch, this great blue state called California?
0: I think first it's important to establish that whether you're talking about forced sterilization or you're talking about the making it difficult to impossible for someone to get an abortion, all of this is about controlling reproductive life, right? It's about deciding who gets to live, who gets to die, who is valuable, who is not. And what's actually, I think, really important about these laws that restrict abortion, even though they are in theory meant to increase the white population, they actually provide a really great cover for criminalizing, particularly those poor women of color who actually do seek out abortions or who have miscarriages or who are seeking medical treatment and are determined to be negligent. It provides another pathway to criminalization, right? Because it's all part of this broader narrative that Black women cannot responsibly reproduce. And this has been really important, not just in California history, but I think in the way a liberal state frames what women's rights look like. And we saw this in California with this enormous secretive campaign to sterilize incarcerated Black and Latina women. That these key medical actors in the California state prison system were claiming that they were empowering women by forcibly sterilizing them, saying that they were giving them the choices, a reproductive choice that's available to women outside of prisons, that they were also making sure they were acting as responsible citizens, right? Safeguards of the public coffers to make sure that these women wouldn't create dependence on the state. They essentially framed themselves as acting for the gendered empowerment of these women. And that is not insignificant, and I think it's really connected to the ways these liberal states in particular, like California, and right now we're seeing this here where I am now in Illinois, where the governor is really pushing for the creation of what are called gender responsive prisons and jails. And these are supposed to be jails and prisons that house women and treat them in ways that address their trauma. Sometimes they have yoga rooms and brighter windows and architecture that's supposed to be somehow empowering. And these are multi-billion dollar projects. And while this is happening, these governors, Newsom and Pritzker here in Illinois, have clemency petitions sitting on their desk for women who are survivors of sexual violence, of intimate partner violence, who have ended up in these prisons for reasons that have a lot to do with gender, right? So they have the option to actually take meaningful steps to provide justice to these women, to say if we care about women, if we care about people's right to families, to wellness, to women's empowerment, we can act in these ways. But I think
1: Right.
0: that their decisions to build new prisons, gender responsive ones, and, you know, use this kind of bland language of empowering women and saying that prisons and jails do that actually tell us where their priorities lie. Liberal states do not safeguard the lives of women of color, and in particular Black women or trans people or non-binary people. They simply code it differently. And that in many ways is more dangerous, right? Because it lures us into this place of, you know, we live in a liberal state and these are states that care and we have good policies. But that also
1: But
0: has
1: not
0: a
1: only that, not only that, we tell people, this is what threw me. All you people in Texas, if you can't get abortion, come to California. We will safeguard you. We will protect you. Louisiana, come to Cali. This is governor. Like, that's what he's saying. But on the other hand, as you're pointing out, the conditions that really have been, you know, challenging and detrimental, you know, for the well-being of children and what have you, are not only allowed to stay intact, but they seem to be enhanced. You know, we have a billion-dollar state. You know, I mean, all these companies and all these billionaires, and before we put any money to make sure that kids can be whole, they're looking around, oh, half the population is Black and brown? I don't think so. Let's fight against having to, you know, put money into that coffer. Let me ask you this. A couple of things that were fascinating in the book is when you're doing these interviews over and over again, these mothers who were formerly incarcerated and what have you, they really yearn for their kids and not in some sort of performative way. So I think the narrative of people making bad choices and not caring and all these other things that have been hoisted up, you know, seem to go by the wayside. And then the other thing that you talk about, which is, which you alluded to about the incarceration of women who have defended themselves from, you know, violence in the home and maybe even being trafficked by pimps and what have you, but who are sitting in jail. A lot of people hear the one or two stories of people who got off, but most go to jail. It's a whole movie out about it right now, you know, that talks about that. But with that being said, what I thought was fascinating was like a lot of these judges and prosecutors talk about that defense as these women are the masterminds, right? Can you talk? I mean, talk about gaslighting. Like, you're being pimped, but you're the mastermind. you're being beaten or forced into something, but you, the woman, is the mastermind. It's almost like they're sirens. And going back to the days of enslavement where men said, I just can't control myself. Look what you made me do. That's crazy. And it's happening now.
0: It is, absolutely. Right. It is one of these. This was one of the most, I think, infuriating findings for me. This, like, you know, people actually said the words to me that prosecutors were calling them the masterminds of crimes they had supposedly committed alongside a partner who very regularly would threaten their life, and not just verbally threaten, but actually like send them to the hospital, end up within like inches of survival. And a lot of this, I think, really tells us about how our criminal legal system thinks about Black women and their survival. If they've lived, if they're alive, they can't possibly be victims. They can't possibly show intelligence. They can't possibly express anger. They can't possibly live their lives without that being suspicion in and of itself. And so, you know, these were some incredible fictions that these legal system actors managed to construct. And on the other side of that, you know, if a lot of people don't know that one of the ways our criminal punishment system works is that you can accept a plea deal if, you know, you before even going to trial. So you may not have been determined guilty. There has been no trial yet. But if your defense attorney and the prosecuting attorney reach a deal, they can say, well, if you just take this plea deal, if you agree now that you're guilty, your sentence will be less than if you go to court and you are found guilty. And this is one of the fundamental ways that Black poor people end up disproportionately represented in our system, right? Because they are accused of things. There's so many people in our prisons and jails who have not been formally found, or who there's been no kind of architecture of proof in the way that our courtroom dramas tell us, right? And so if those if people are told or advised by their attorneys, like, hey, this isn't going well, do you just want to plead guilty? That is how they end up locked up for decades. And so many of these women were not told that they could talk about their experiences of gender-based violence or domestic violence by their public defenders. They were not, that wasn't part of their cases. And one of the things that we can also see is later, when some of these women have advocates or try to advocate for themselves and make that part of their legal defense, they still often have to admit some measure of guilt for something. They have to say that they've repented. They have to say these things that admit guilt, even when something was not their fault or that they didn't do something, right? They didn't orchestrate a whole series of crimes. They did not imagine and carry out something, right? The legal system kind of forces them to take on this role of perpetual apology.
1: Well, it seems like oftentimes you're overcharged, if Susila, sorry, was to go out and protest, and I come along and I arrest you because you were sitting in the middle of the street. While I'm arresting you, I'm going to be like you were resisting. That's why they say, stop resisting, stop resisting. It's like, I'm not resisting, but now we got it on film and you heard that. And then it's like, and you assaulted me. So now you have the charge of obstructing traffic, but you also have an assault charge on an officer and you were resisting. And that's where the plea comes. Look, you're looking at 20 years for hitting this officer. We can get you out in 5. When you didn't do anything, and then the narrative is like, you as a brown woman, she should have made better choices. She's a criminal, and yada yada yada. And the next thing you know, you become part of the statistic, and you may have just been doing something very benign in the larger scheme of things, but all the things that you talked about, children being taken away because you're away for a while, all these different things, can happen, and we have this narrative that seems to, fill a lot of political, economic, and social coffers, to draw from. As we, a couple of things. One thing. Can you talk about abolitionist motherhood or mother work? What is that about? You have a lot of
0: Abolition,
1: terms, yeah.
0: I do. I think I'm very much an academic that way, but I think this abolitionist mother work term is something I wanted people to walk away from. To actually say, not only do we have these Black mothers who are locked up or being told they're bad moms, and I want to also name that in many cases, these women will talk about the harm that they did to their children and to others. That's not untrue, right? They may have not been there for them in different ways. They may have, and that's, again, it's not that those things don't come with reasons, but those are true things. And women did not shy away from that either. And abolitionist mother work is meant to point out that these people who we have assumed will be bad mothers that cannot provide love and care are actually doing so much care work, not just as mothers to their children while they're behind bars, but also to other incarcerated women and people, to their own parents and community members and aunts and uncles and people who they adopt informally as their loved ones. And if we look at the ways that they are doing that in the face of tremendous state violence and repression, and how much these actions are about demanding dignity, personhood, love, and care, for those who are deemed as not valuable. That actually, I think, gives us a real blueprint for building a world that takes everybody's value as a person seriously. What does it look like to say we are people who are messy and still we all still have our humanity? How do I encounter you and know you as somebody who may have caused harm and still say you shouldn't be thrown away? And I think that that's really what our criminal punishment system is never going to be equipped to do. If we look to it to solve these social problems that often are, I think, framed on behalf of women, like locking up people who engage in sexual violence, we actually know that the vast majority of people who engage in sexual violence will never see time behind bars. They won't. It's just the system cannot do that. And if we punish people for sexual violence by putting them behind bars, that does not actually do anything to resolve sexual violence. So if we want to meaningfully address things, we have to look to other strategies. And I think abolitionist mother work, as practiced by these criminalized Black mothers, is one of those other ways of saying, how do you care for people even in the absence of every resource? How do we actually direct our care practices, our imagining of what's possible, and our commitments to that instead of investing in parole and probation officers and social workers who surveil and criminalize people? What are the things people actually need to be well and survive? And we can look to these women and to these mothers to see what those things are.
1: The name of the book is Break the System, the Criminalization of Black Mothers and Reproductive Politics of Abolition. Sushila Gurusamy, appreciate you coming on. Is there a particular chapter out of that? What do you have, like seven chapters in there that you want people to really pay close attention? Like I said, for me, the thing about the mastermind in Memories, your first chapters were thing, but the mastermind thing was infuriating and very telling of this country, which I think is in the business of disrupting families collectively. That's what it seems like we're in the business of doing. This is a wholesale industry, to break families apart while gaslighting the world and saying we're all about family and family values. That's my conclusion at the end of the day. But what do you want to leave? What do you want people to really sink their teeth into?
0: I think there are different parts of the book that are, it depends on who you are, right? If you are somebody who's like, I don't know, like, I think maybe reform's the way, or these women deserve to be locked up. I think the first half of the book, I think, tells us a lot about how that's a mistake in and of itself. I think if you have hope in the criminal legal system to fix anything, I think the chapter on reproductive warfare, chapter four, is really the one to go with. But I think if you're someone who's on the fence about, I don't know about reform, but I also don't really know about abolition, this kind of seems like abolition is too much. I think, and where is personal responsibility in this? I think chapter six is the one to look at. Where these questions about personal responsibility, what does that actually mean? What does accountability look like? How do we deal with the hard questions and engage them? I think that that's probably the one to go with. And if you just want a short kind of takeaway, the conclusion, I think, is where it's at.
1: We're going to take a break here on Hard Knock Radio. We'll be back.

I'm a no-type beat in a tight beat time. Anachronistic, out of time, traveling out of mind. When I'm at my best, I'm untethered. Lately, I'm tied down. So you get my atypic mid-type for now.

0: Welcome to Electronic Intifada Radio. I'm Nora Barrows-Friedman. On this episode, genocide is a logical conclusion of Zionism. Columbia University professor Joseph Massad says 3 years of genocide in Gaza have not changed Israel's settler colonial project. They have only exposed it.
1: The uprising in Gaza and the subsequent genocide ultimately only changed the scale of the colonial relationship, intensifying Israeli ethnic cleansing into, of course, a genocide of unprecedented proportions.
0: Rokaya Shamsuddin reports from Lebanon.
2: More than 31,000 rockets and missiles have been launched toward Israeli targets over the course of the genocide in Gaza. 20,000 projectiles originating from Lebanon, roughly 10,200 from Gaza, about 1,200 from Iran, roughly 50 from Syria, and approximately 90 from Yemen.
0: And on the resistance report, John Elmer shows the Saudi, American, and Canadian-made weapons and armored vehicles that Yemeni fighters have captured.
3: The Ansar Allah spokesperson said that our weapons come from captured Saudi mercenaries. Because they're blockaded, there's no major weapons shipments. This is truly a Yemeni story.
0: This is Electronic Intifada Radio. I'm Nora Barrows-Friedman. This episode highlights the news, interviews, and reports from our live stream broadcast on October 8th, 2026. Later in the show, we're joined by Columbia University professor Joseph Massad to mark 3 years since October 7th. He discusses why Israel has never won the world recognition enjoyed by the English settler colonies of Canada, the US, Australia, and New Zealand. He also explains why he believes Israel has lost the demographic war and how that failure shapes its strategy today. And the Electronic Intifada's John Elmer reports on combat footage from Ansar Allah and the Yemeni Armed Forces battle with Saudi Arabia in Yemen. But first, in Lebanon, Israeli forces continue to carry out relentless airstrikes, drone attacks, and demolitions across the south. Rokaya Shamsuddin filed this report on October 7th, 2026.
2: This is Rokaya Shamsuddin reporting for the Electronic Intifada from southern Lebanon. Over the past 72 hours, Israeli forces have pressed forward with continuous attacks across the south, maintaining intense pressure through ongoing artillery shelling, airstrikes, drone strikes, and demolition attacks that have destroyed multiple neighborhoods across border villages, including Al-Mansure, Beni Hayyan, and Al-Khiyam. Recent Israeli attacks include artillery shelling and explosions hitting the outskirts of towns like Beit Yahon, Barashit, and Kfar Tibnit. In the district of Nabatiyeh, an Israeli drone dropped a sound bomb on a residential home in the area of Al-Arish near Haris, while other areas experienced demolition attacks and persistent Israeli aerial surveillance. While in the village of Arab Salim, local residents told the Electronic Intifada that Israeli attacks have been so intense in recent days they could feel tremors from artillery shelling and airstrikes coming from the local valley and other southern Lebanese towns further away. In parallel with these field developments, data released via Israeli news outlines the scale of multi-front resistance operations since October 7th. According to Israeli military figures, more than 31,000 rockets and missiles have been launched toward Israeli targets over the course of the genocide in Gaza. This total encompasses approximately 20,000 projectiles originating from Lebanon, roughly 10,200 from Gaza, about 1,200 from Iran, roughly 50 from Syria, and approximately 90 from Yemen. Marking the anniversary of Operation Al-Aqsa Flood, Hezbollah released a comprehensive statement reflecting on the historical weight and regional ramifications of the October 7th offensive, characterizing the operation as a courageous and necessary act of resistance against decades of profound injustice, systematic oppression, and attempts by Western powers to suppress the Palestinian cause and the Palestinian people. Hezbollah argued that the historical significance of the event must be measured through the lens of international law, human rights, and political transformation rather than through the disproportionate use of violence deployed by Israel against the people of Palestine in Gaza. The statement further emphasized that despite years of intense Israeli bombardment, mass destruction, and severe ongoing humanitarian suffering, the Israeli military has failed to dismantle Hamas, eliminate the resistance factions, or break the steadfast resolve of the Palestinian people. Hezbollah also criticized the complicity and silence of Western capitals and international institutions, asserting that the global order has demonstrated a profound double standard regarding human rights. Reaffirming its commitment to the Palestinian cause, Hezbollah concluded by holding the United States and its Western allies directly responsible for enabling Israeli actions, while calling on resistance movements to unite against ongoing U.S.-backed aggression across the region.
0: That was the Electronic Intifada's contributor Rokhaya Shamsuddin reporting from Lebanon. You're listening to Electronic Intifada Radio with me, Nora Barrows-Friedman. Joseph Massad says the so-called liberal pro-Palestinian position shows solidarity with Palestinians as victims of violence, but condemns them for resisting it. He draws on the South African anti-apartheid activist Steve Biko's critique of white liberals. We'll hear from him shortly. But before we get to that, this week on the Resistance Report, John Elmer follows Ansar Allah and the Yemeni armed forces as they push to cut off the city of Taiz from Saudi-held Aden. Yemeni forces are also taking the fight into Saudi Arabia itself, with missile and drone strikes on Aramco oil facilities and the main international airport in Riyadh.
3: This is the Resistance Report on day 1098 of Israel's genocide, 3 years and a day after the October 7th cross-border raid by the Qassam Brigades that collapsed the IDF's Gaza division in a matter of minutes and really broke the IDF for upwards of a day following that operation. We're going to follow the Yemeni resistance today, and I think that's something that the Palestinian resistance is following closely, and we know that Yemen also followed the Palestinian struggle closely. Early on October 7th, the Yemeni forces joined the war in Gaza, blockading effectively the Red Sea, bankrupt Israel's Eilat port. And throughout the war, Abu Ubaidah, the Qassam Brigades, the PFLP, Saraya al-Quds, they never missed an opportunity to salute Yemen, the fighters in the field, and their leadership, and vice versa for the Yemenis. And remember one notable moment when missiles passed in the air, as Abu Ubaidah said in May 2025, when Palestine 2 ballistic missiles fired from Ansar Allah and the Yemeni armed forces hit Ben Gurion Airport, and Abu Ubaidah said, "Glory to Yemen, Palestine's equal, as it continues to defy the most brutal forces of oppression and refuses to submit or be defeated despite the aggression it is subjected to. It escalates its attacks on the heart of the Zionist entity, surpassing the most advanced missile defense systems in the world to accurately hit its targets. May God guide your aim, bless your struggle, and accept your sacrifices. You are from us, and we are from you," Abu Ubaidah said. The Yemeni armed forces released a video entitled, "Even if the entire world lets you down," and Yahya Sari, the spokesperson, says, "The Yemeni armed forces closely follows the battle in Gaza, stand in reverence and respect for its steadfast sons, Qassam, Saraya al-Quds, and all the factions. Yemen will never let you down, not during the war and not during the siege." By November 2025, Yemen had carried out more than 758 operations in solidarity with Gaza, targeting and using 1,835 cruise and ballistic missiles, drones, and unmanned naval vessels in that Red Sea siege. And the Eilat port is bankrupt. It was bankrupted within months, and it still has not recovered from those solidarity actions. In the first week of September, Ansar Allah and the Yemeni armed forces carried out a lightning offensive that took six districts across two provinces of Hodeidah and Taiz, and captured the Red Sea coast, which cemented their control over the entire west coast and the islands in the Bab el-Mandeb Strait that are also now under Ansar Allah and Yemeni armed forces control. And again, fundamentally, this is a Yemeni liberation story, but it is impossible to separate from the larger war and the war that began on October 7th. There's been a decade-long air war with embedded U.S. officers in targeting cells. The U.K. is now providing air-to-air refueling for Saudi aircrafts that are bombing Yemen hundreds of times a day. The Greeks maintain a Patriot battery in Yanbu to protect it. France is sending soldiers, radars, defense systems to help secure energy infrastructures. And of course, Israel brags about sharing intelligence on assassinations. They have done that throughout this war. So we really are looking at the global alliance, the alliance of genocide, attacking Yemen. And Yemeni's resistance to this has been remarkable. That lightning raid to capture the West Coast is very significant. Since then, the US and UK supplied fighter jets to Saudi. More than 100 of those Royal Saudi Air Force fighter jets have participated in the counteroffensive that you probably hear a lot about in the media, but doesn't show many results on the ground. But just to give you a sense, the Yemeni Armed Forces said Saudi warplanes have conducted 156 air raids and missile strikes targeting civilian sites in the capital of Sana'a, as well as the governments of Taiz, Saada, and Al Jawf. And the attacks were carried out by fighter jets that took off from the King Khalid Air Base in southwestern Saudi. This brings the total number of Saudi-led coalition airstrikes since the escalation began to 1,798. So it's down the west coast from southern Hodeidah, where Ansarullah did not have control, and they took all the way down the coast of the Bab el-Mandeb through Mocha, which is a key strategic port. And the main thrust of the fighting is along the mountain range that separates Mocha from Taiz. Taiz is the third largest city in Yemen, and it's connected to Aden. And Aden is the main supply base for the Saudi forces. Used to be Saudi and UAE forces, now just Saudi forces. So the splitting of Taiz from Aden will be a major development in the war. It would be very difficult to roll that back once it happens. 100 Saudi jets joined the offensive this week. The Saudi general who announced it said that the coalition is providing air support for Yemeni ground forces on the ground, quote, around the clock. And we saw it the other day, Saudi airstrikes on Ansarullah Yemeni Armed Forces fighters who were wounded and then were driven over by Saudi-backed forces in their western.

0: into the gunfire. You're watching a fighter climb up the mountain. He's literally going to go over the top here to take the south base. That's remarkable footage, face-to-face fighting over these hilltops. The Saudis have Saudi positions on these hilltops need to be literally overrun, and that's what you're seeing these fighters do. There's a lot of captured weapons. The Ansar Allah spokesperson, Mohammed Boukaiti, said that their weapons, everyone says their weapons are from Iran, which is an honor for them, he said, but our weapons come from captured Saudi mercenaries. Of course, because they're blockaded, there's no major weapons shipments from Iran. There's, of course, tons of technology transfer and lots of support, but this is truly a Yemeni story. Here's inside the base. There's the flag for the National Resistance Forces, and then the Saudi flag and the American flag. Like, that picture right there tells you everything. Here's the badges they found, Royal Saudi Land Forces. Just really underlining what they have been saying all along here is that this is a Saudi force that's being called in the Western media the government of Yemen, but the government is in Riyadh and the country of Yemen is under a brutal blockade, you know, one of the worst in modern history. And so this is an occupation. But everything that the fighters are finding in these bases are all Saudi. And that's something that Abdul Malik al-Houthi talked about just the other day when he said, the Saudi injustice and tyranny served the American and Israeli enemies. The aggression has been ongoing since March 2015, and it is still planned and managed by the Americans. Here you see Strait Group born in Canada, these armored vehicles that came through the UAE originally being captured. Researcher of Saudi affairs in Canada, Anthony Fenton, he was counting these and had more than 40 counted. I think that is a conservative count. And in recent videos, we've seen even more. I will just say this is a little bit of a veer away from this battle line. And this is in Al Jawf province up on the Saudi border, using RPGs as artillery, firing them on a ballistic trajectory, having the self-destruct fuse that goes if the round doesn't hit anything. That self-destruct fuse goes off and effectively creates an airburst munition. And that's how they won on this battleground. It's pretty remarkable. And the Yemeni armed forces used, unintentionally maybe, but they used Mao's famous guerrilla war doctrine of the enemy camps, we harass, the enemy tires, we attack, the enemy retreats, we pursue. Because this was the Yemeni armed forces statement. Our forces were able to expel and target Saudi enemy concentrations east of Al Jawf following failed attempts to advance toward our positions of our fighters. The targeting and expulsion operation resulted in the following: the burning of a large number of vehicles belonging to the Saudi enemy's concentrations, killing and wounding dozens of their concentrations, troop concentrations, pursuing and chasing down those who remained of them in the Al Jawf desert, and targeting the gatherings of those concentrations with a number of ballistic missiles and drones. So there you go. When the enemy retreats, we pursue, as Mao said, and that is what we're seeing here from the Yemenis. So this is full-on desert fighting, separate from the rugged mountain fighting, which itself is separate from the coastal plains fighting. So we have three very distinct environments for the battle in Yemen. And it's one of the more remarkable elements of it, and the ability of these fighting groups of Ansar Allah to fight in each of these different types of environments successfully is remarkable. They're dropping 60 millimeter mortar rounds, they're dropping them on old M60 Patton tanks that came from the US to Saudi Arabia, dropping mortar rounds on them. The lack of counter drone technology in this battle allows these drones to play a really significant role. They've also introduced FPV drones, but you're seeing something that has been familiar on battlefields over the last number of years, these small lightweight drones. The addition of this to the force is obviously significant, especially in this mountain fighting, the ability to get drones up on over the hills. Aden is the main supply and obviously a major city in Yemen that's been in control of the Saudi and UAE forces for many years. Taiz up in the mountain is being encircled right now. Taiz is a major city. It's up in the mountains there. It's separated from Aden by a really remarkable road out of the mountains. So this is how you get out of the mountains into the coastal plains. a mountain that has switchbacks in it all the way up the sheer cliff face up into these mountains. The mountains are more than 2,000 meters, 7,000 feet high. And this is a key strategic road that, were it to be cut off, would cut off ties from Aden and ultimately will be a part of this struggle. It has been a key part of the struggle since 2015, since the Saudi war started. And here we're seeing them use drones for targeting. The drones set up the target, send the coordinates, presumably, and that's when the ballistic missile strikes happen. These are very precise strikes with their tactical ballistic missiles. They're using Fatah class and Badr class tactical ballistic missiles and using the drones that can stay in the air. Again, something that can't really happen in the battlefields that we've been watching over the past 3 years in Lebanon and Gaza because of Israeli control of the sky. When Yahya Sari said, "Our armed forces have successfully repelled several attempts by Saudi-backed enemy forces to advance towards the Bab al-Mandeb. We forced them to retreat without achieving any progress. We targeted their gatherings with 10 ballistic missiles. This operation resulted in the death of injuries of dozens, as well as the destruction of a large number of vehicles. Our armed forces, thanks to God Almighty, managed to target 11 gatherings of the enemy Saudi forces during the past 24 hours in the Bab al-Mandeb Strait, Ras al-Ara, along with 11 more ballistic missiles." Because it's not simply fighting in Yemen. They have taken the fight to Saudi Arabia. They are targeting Aramco, the Saudi oil company installations in Yanbu. They're targeting them in Riyadh as well, in the capital. But it happened again today, targeting the main international airport in Riyadh. And the Yemeni said, "The Yemeni armed forces carried out 3 qualitative military operations with a large number of ballistic and cruise missiles and drones. First targeted the King Khalid Airport in Riyadh. The hit was precise and direct, leading to the disruption of air traffic there. The second targeted Aramco facility in Rabagh that was hit with precision and direct strikes, with the operation leading to fires around the targeted sites. The Yemeni armed forces will continue to strike at the bases and oil facilities of the Saudi aggressor with Yemeni-made missiles and drones, which have proven their ability to accurately hit targets and successfully penetrate Western defenses and interception systems. The armed forces will not stop carrying out more painful operations against the Saudi enemy, targeting its concentrations and enforcing the equation of a siege for a siege and a blockade for a blockade." Those are the aspects of this war that have taken an international angle to it, because it matches with the blockade in the Strait of Hormuz. And the Western powers are concerned that if Saudi's oil goes offline, that the crisis will be even worse. So it's a card that the Yemenis have to play. They've been playing it carefully to this point, but they have promised, like they just said, to increase those attacks. So this has been the Resistance Report on day 1098 of Israel's genocide in Gaza.
1: That was our contributing editor, John Elmer. You're listening to Electronic Intifada Radio with me, Nora Barrows-Friedman. And now, 3 years after October 7th, the Electronic Intifada's Executive Director, Ali Abunima, introduces our next guest to discuss what this period has revealed about Israel, the powers that sustain it, and the Palestinian struggle for liberation.
2: This week marks 3 years since the start of Israel's genocide in Gaza. It feels like much longer, especially for people in Gaza still trying to survive Israel's daily bombardment and tightened siege calculated to cause suffering and, as Israeli officials openly admit, intended to force Palestinians out of Gaza once and for all. And yet they are still there. We wanted to examine what this horrifying and painful period has revealed about Israel, the powers that sustain it, and the Palestinian struggle for liberation more broadly. Israel has inflicted immense destruction on Palestinian life. But what has that destruction achieved for it politically? Has it secured the future of its settler colonial project or exposed weaknesses that its military force cannot overcome? And as more people in Western countries, indeed all over the world, turn against Israel's crimes, why has that opposition been unable to end their government's support? What does the repression of Palestine solidarity, particularly in universities, tell us about the challenge this movement poses? We're pleased and honored to be joined today from Cairo by Joseph Mesad. He is professor of modern Arab politics and intellectual history at Columbia University and a contributor to the Electronic Intifada and Middle East Eye, among many other publications. He's the author of four important books: Colonial Effects, The Making of National Identity in Jordan, The Persistence of the Palestinian Question, Essays on Zionism and the Palestinians, Desiring Arabs, and Islam and Liberalism. Welcome back to the Electronic Intifada, Professor Mashat.
3: Thank you very much for having me, Ali. I'm honored to be here again.
4: So good to see you, Professor. Thank you.
3: Hello, Nora.
4: Hi.
2: So, Professor Mashat, you write an article almost every week in Middle East Eye, as well as writing in Arabi 21 in Arabic. You have an unparalleled ability to tie historic events to the present, and I would argue that your columns are essential reading. But I'd also argue that the whole is much more than the sum of the parts, because taken together, they provide a comprehensive worldview and analysis that helps us understand current events far more deeply than the swings and roundabouts of the news cycle. And I found this to be especially true since October 2023. So we've selected a few of those articles as touchstones to guide this discussion, although we will go much more broadly than the articles themselves. But I want to begin with the article you published in the Electronic Intifada on October 8, 2023, in the earliest hours of the unfolding events. That article posed the question, just another battle or the Palestinian War of Liberation? And you examined the breach in Israel's military defenses and the assumptions it shattered about Israel's ability to keep Palestinians besieged and contained indefinitely. You ended by leaving open whether this would indeed become a war of liberation or just another round in a continuing struggle. Looking back over these past 3 years, what do you think, from the perspective of today, October 7th, changed in the relationship between the Palestinians and their colonizers, and what remains intact?
3: Thank you, Ali. I should begin by saying that, in fact, many of the articles that I've published over the last few years are connected in a way to a kind of a worldview that informs a new book of mine that you have not mentioned because it's forthcoming, called From the Americas to Palestine, The Age of Independence and the Global History of Settler Colonialism. That book in many ways ties in a lot of these historical events the way I try to do in a kind of shorthand in the op-eds that I do publish. I think your question is, of course, very germane. I feel that the last 3 years, or basically the uprising in Gaza and the subsequent genocide, ultimately only changed the scale of the colonial relationship, intensifying Israeli ethnic cleansing into, of course, a genocide of unprecedented proportions. But Palestinians, of course, have been resisting their Jewish colonizers since the 1880s and continue to do so today. I mean, Jewish colonies before 48 or Israel after its establishment have been founded, of course, on the destroyed homes, towns, and cities of the Palestinian people and continue to expand at their expense. But what is clear, a century and a half after Jewish colonization, is that Israel, unlike the white English settler colonies of Australia, the US, Canada, and New Zealand, has never been able to secure a stable world recognition of its settler colony, in the sense that it is not unlike, let's say, French Algeria or South Africa or Rhodesia, or Namibia under apartheid, or even New Caledonia today. That basically Israel still has to justify and explain its right to colonize the lands of the Palestinians. That in itself, as far as I'm concerned, is testament to the success of Palestinian resistance, which reminds the Jewish colonists and those who defend them that Israel is based and founded on their erasure, a project at which, of course, it has failed. Despite its enormous power and valiant attempts to eradicate the Palestinians, with the help, of course, of genocidal Western European allies and the equally genocidal English settler colonies which support it. But I think perhaps a major factor, Ali, in all of this is Israel's failure to impose a demographic majority of Jewish colonists, especially European Jewish colonists, on the indigenous Palestinians. It was able to do so, you see, through ethnic cleansing in 1948, but it reversed that trend in 1967 and lost the demographic war by the 21st century. As I've written in several op-eds, since 2010, the Palestinians have outnumbered the Jews in the Israeli settler colony. They've become the majority, and I include, of course, all the territories that Israel controls, and we're not even counting the new Syrian and Lebanese populations that have fallen under Israeli occupation in the last 3 years. So in this sense, Israel today is like Northern Ireland, where in recent years, the Catholics, the indigenous Catholics of Northern Ireland, outnumbered the descendants of the Protestant settlers. They're not also unlike in New Caledonia, where the indigenous Kanak have almost reached parity or close to parity with the ever-increasing Gaulois French colonists that the French state keeps dispatching to New Caledonia to offset the demographic threat, quote-unquote, that the Kanak constitute. So this places all three settler colonies in a precarious position, as their settlers understand very well that the survival of the English settler colonies, and these are the only settler colonies in the world that have survived with the white settlers fully in charge until today, that they were based on the overwhelming demographic majorities established through ethnic cleansing, genocide, and massive importation of colonists. Israel, I think, has tried ethnic cleansing, of course, which served it well in the past, and it tried, of course, massive importation of colonists, which has now dried up. As we know, it hasn't been successful in attracting large numbers of Jewish colonists to its settler colony since 2000. So the remaining option really is genocide or a radical new attempt at ethnic cleansing. I think really this is its current strategy.
2: From your broad and deep study of settler colonialism and on a global scale, you've made comparisons with Northern Ireland and New Caledonia, with French Algeria. You could also talk about the Portuguese settler colonies in Southern Africa, which all the colonists left. They went back to Europe. The French left Algeria after a century of colonization. Is Israel going to succeed where they failed?
3: Well, it has failed so far, right, like they have, right? And I think this is it understands the prediction of its demise by its own leaders in the last, you know, 7-8 years. This is even before October 7th, right? Netanyahu has spelled out several times, and not only Netanyahu, other politicians have said that we're not sure Israel will reach 80, or if it does, it won't reach 100. These are not just scare tactics, although they are also that. They do betray an understanding that settler colonies do not survive with minority colonial populations. And here we have to remember that if we are to use the Zionist Organization of America's consideration of who is a Jew and who is not, and last year its leaders insisted on counting more than half of Jewish immigrants to Israel, colonists ultimately, from Russia and the Soviet Union before, numbering more than 500,000 as not really Jewish, the Jewish population of Israel today probably is slightly above 40%. And this is not counting the really undeclared numbers, or some numbers that have been declared, of immigrants who've left the country, and not only since October 7th, but ever since the juridical reforms that Netanyahu had begun. So it seems their numbers are dwindling. I mean, sure enough, you do have these absolutely savage and barbaric settlers, many of them from Brooklyn, where they learned their savagery from perhaps right-wing white settler ideology. They are really very American in the way they treat the indigenous populations. In that sense, they think the white settler ideology in the U.S. also applies to them in Palestine, and they brought it with them to the West Bank. But really, the majority of American Jews, they may give some money to Israel or even support it politically. They're not moving there, you see. That's been a problem for Israel since 1948, right? So it has been least successful in bringing in American Jews, despite the importation of barbarians from Brooklyn to enact their terror on the Palestinian people, especially in the West Bank, that we've seen and witnessed on a daily basis in the last 3 years. I think generally its failure to close this demographic gap will in many ways cause its undoing. Although, I mean, also there are other factors, as we know. I mean, there was a CIA report, I think, that was leaked 2 days ago that the Israeli press is concerned about, where it expects that the internal conflicts within Israel could very well lead to the collapse of the state. And these are the issues of the Haredim versus the non, those who serve in the military versus those who don't, the right-wingers versus those allegedly on the left, etc. So the juridical reform people versus those who oppose it, the people who think Netanyahu has not conducted the war as effectively as he should have versus those who think he has. So you basically have all kinds of expectations, including by friends of Israel, like the CIA, who are truly concerned about it and about its possible collapse amid these internal conflicts. So it's an assessment, of course, that it's not going to collapse tomorrow, although, you know, it's everything is possible, as we know. Many states that have collapsed, collapsed without prior warning, and many seasoned analysts were not able to predict their collapse. So there you go.
4: Yeah. And of course, there may be these growing divisions inside the colony between the Haredim and, you know, secular Jewish communities, but overwhelmingly, Israeli Jewish society is united in Zionism, in a genocidal, racist, settler colonial rhetoric. And that can't be overstated. There's now this, you know, some semblance of a growing debate in the West, particularly on the so-called left, about whether Zionism should be described as racism. Some people say that Zionism means different things to different people. It's a very complicated, you know, identity politic, and therefore it's wrong to label it as racism in a blanket way. Professor Massad, what's your response to that?
3: I'm sorry to say that I think this is utter hogwash. I mean, when we refer to Zionism in the political and journalistic sense, we're actually referring to the Zionism of the World Zionist Organization, established as the Zionist Organization in 1897, renamed after 1960 as the World Zionist Organization, and its subsequent subsidiary, Revisionist Zionism. These two strands of official Zionism are represented today in Israeli political parties and Israel's dominant ideology. I mean, had we been speaking in an academic sense, we could include like earlier currents that nobody who calls themselves a Zionist today follows, like, you know, what was dubbed spiritual Zionism of people like Ahad Ha'am, or territorialist Zionism like Israel Zangwill's, or other such movements outside the historical trajectory of what Zionism and Israel have meant since World War I. But so the absurdity of saying Zionism means different things to different people and therefore should not be condemned out of hand is like saying, you know, European fascism or U.S. white nationalism means different things to different people, and we should not condemn everyone who espouses these odious ideologies because it has personal meanings to them of which we may not be aware. I mean, there are, of course, other variations on these arguments, you know, namely that Zionism also has, meaning the official Zionism of the World Zionist Organization, has changed its goals and outlook and policies since its inception, so we can't speak of it ahistorically. That, too, I believe, is utter drivel. You know, from the beginning, in 1897, Zionism set out to establish an alliance solely with anti-Semites as its best allies and friends, as Theodor Herzl, its founder, wrote. This proceeded apace with alliance with English anti-Semites, from Colonial Secretary Joseph Chamberlain to the notorious anti-Semite Arthur Balfour and Winston Churchill later. By the time the Zionist organization collaborated with the Nazis in 1933 in signing the transfer agreement, or Ha'avara, it was steadily continuing the same Zionist strategy. When Israel collaborated in the late 70s onwards with the anti-Semitic Argentinian generals, more recently with Hungary's anti-Semitic leader Viktor Orban, it was on course. Nothing has changed. Examples of this sort of discontinuity abound. So these silly and baseless arguments, as far as I'm concerned, should be dismissed out of hand. I mean, especially so, you see, as You know, we've already been there back in 1975 when the United Nations passed a resolution identifying Zionism as racism or a form of racial discrimination. At the time, of course, Israel's ambassador at the United Nations tore up, you know, the resolution in the very sort of exhibitionist way, kind of a Netanyahu style, but avant la lettre, if you will, and said that Hitler would have felt at home with the UN General Assembly, because presumably Hitler opposed Zionism, which, of course, he did not. But he opposed the Jewish people and Jews, but not a movement that sought their expulsion from Europe. The response to colonialism by the Palestinians has not been different from other colonized countries, especially in the Arab world, whether in Egypt, Morocco, Tunisia, Iraq, Algeria, Libya, etc., and across the rest of the world. The elite usually who are colonized either completely hedges its survival on complete servility to the colonial power without bothering with nationalist aspirations, or another segment of the elite wants to advance nationalist aspirations, but not at the cost of losing profits and power, and seeks to do so through cooperation with the colonial power. Both, mind you, oppose popular armed resistance to the colonial onslaught, as they understand that at the end it would target them as well. This has been the history of the Palestinian elite since the 1920s. Now, the Palestinian Authority and its business class backers hedged their bets initially on cooperating to advance some Palestinian national aspirations and rights for the West Bank and Gaza Palestinians in exchange for surrendering the majority of Palestinian national rights in order to secure the maintenance of their power and the profits of the business class. And remember, much of the business class was local, and another big part of it was imported after Oslo. They came from the diaspora to invest, quote-unquote, meaning to exploit and extract profits from the Palestinian people in the name of being patriotic and nationalistic. After 2000, of course, the Palestinian Authority realized that it cannot do so unless it gives up all Palestinian national aspirations and accepts full servility to the Israeli settler colony and its U.S. master. And, you know, it seemed, especially after the accession of Abbas to power, it seemed very happy to do so and has been pleading with Israel and the U.S. to let it do exactly that. Now, the neoliberal Palestinian business class, which profits from Oslo, has been increasingly convinced that it may not even need the political apparatus of the PA to continue to reap its profits from the exploitation of Palestine and the Palestinians. And some of them even claim that they are tired of the PA and its corruption, which, of course, the business class did not sponsor or partake of. Now, I'm sure many of them, along with Arab businessmen from across the Arab world, are salivating over the profits they hope to reap from Trump's supposed Riviera project in Gaza. And listen, I mean, they do see a possible option, which we saw again being laundered in the press recently, which is pressuring Israel to release Marwan Barghouti, who has suffered, like thousands of Palestinian political prisoners, for more than two decades in Israel's dungeons. Now, unlike the most Palestinian political prisoners, Barghouti is an Oslo man, of course, who was part of the entire Oslo process since 1994. He publicly seems to have abandoned hope in Oslo from his prison in 2005, which is, you know, great, a bit late, but I suspect if released, he may find hope in it again. At least that's what the U.S. and the EU and the Palestinian bourgeoisie hopes to see. Now, on to the arguably important shift in world public opinion, including in the U.S. I mean, I think the shift seems to be quite wide across public opinion and has been reflected in a number of recent electoral campaigns, amazingly. I mean, mainstream electoral campaigns, especially with Democratic candidates and among young Democrats within the U.S. Now, even if elected, these people represent a kind of white liberal position on the oppression of the Palestinians. Even if they elected are not white themselves, they still espouse this dominant liberal rhetoric of publications, say, like Zionist publications like The Nation, or perhaps even of retrograde academics who mistake their imperialist liberalism for some form of anti-imperialist radicalism. We've seen an example of this in a recent letter against Iran. Now, the so-called liberal pro-Palestinian position is to show solidarity with Palestinians as victims of violence, but condemn Palestinians for using any violence to resist the violence of their Jewish colonial oppressors. That is, of course, a no-no. Now, this reminds me, actually, of an incisive criticisms leveled against white liberals in South Africa in the 1970s by the great South African black student activist Steve Biko, who was tortured and killed by the South African apartheid regime. For Biko, white liberals and leftists should have claimed a monopoly on moral judgment and sought to set a kind of a pattern for the pace of black people's aspirations. He would say white liberals wanted to remain in the good books of both black people and the black world and the white world, and to shy away from all forms of so-called extremisms, condemning white supremacy as they also condemn so-called black power movements. And in the case of the Palestinians, they condemn Netanyahu and Hamas and the Palestinian resistance. Now, Biko, of course, opposed liberal coalitions with blacks, white liberal coalitions with black people, not because he thought, because liberals were white, but because he thought they were white supremacists, right? So many white liberals claimed that he was an exclusivist, even an anti-white person. No, he was just anti-white supremacist, and he saw white liberals as just as white supremacists as white conservatives. He would say how they would articulate so well the complaints of black people while skillfully sort of extracting what suited them for their own privileges, and that basically their protests were always in dialogue or directed at or appealed to the white conscience. So everything they did, he claimed, and I think this applies today as well, is directed at finally convincing the white electorate that, black people, or in this case, Palestinians, are also humans, and that at some future date, they should also be given a place at the white man's table. So, I think this encapsulates where, the white liberal position on Palestine is today. Now, Biko, of course, said that black people who accepted these white liberal solutions were living in a false paradise. And I think any Palestinian who does today is also in the same position, especially because, as Biko said, the white liberals are indifferent to the suffering and patient with the cruelty when meted out to black people, but not so when they resist and say no. So, has the shift been important, and there are people who support Palestinian liberation, not only Palestinian as victims, but also Palestinian as resistors? Yes. Are these people represented in those running for Congress, for example? No. Are they represented in those major pundits who speak up very valiantly against the victimization of Palestinians, but they would condemn as equally odious any attempt by the Palestinians to respond with violence to their violent oppressors? I would say no. And this, of course, also includes the liberal academics who claim to support Palestinians. Listen, this white self-entitlement that they can actually judge others, that they are the moral superiors of others. And this also includes white wannabe intellectuals. You saw this reflected in that recent letter on Iran. The hubris of these white and white wannabe liberal academics to actually speak that language in the way they did. And this is just one really minor example. It's one minor document. But this hubristic attitude defines, I think, all white liberal attempts at solidarity with non-white people in the history of white liberalism in the 20th century. So, and not let alone the 21st.
2: You talk about the example of Steve Biko, and there are certainly echoes of what you're saying in Martin Luther King Jr.'s letter from a Birmingham jail, where he was talking about the white moderate. But I think you could substitute white moderate for white liberal, which is that there is a recognition of the injustice, but an attempt to circumscribe what the oppressed community is permitted to do in response to that injustice, and what they're allowed to do has to be mediated by these white liberals or white moderates who tell them, slow down, don't make radical demands, whatever it may be. So,
4: and to keep centering the comfort and the feelings of the Zionists and the Jewish communities.
2: Who they equate with Zionists. I mean, one of the ironies is that we're always told that we must never equate Zionism with Jews in general, that it's actually anti-Semitic to say that Zionism equals Judaism, or that all Jews support Israel, or that Israel's crimes are the crimes of the Jewish people. And now we're being told the opposite.
3: Of course, it is anti-Semitic. But of course, the Arabs and the Palestinian leadership and Palestinian intellectuals have always insisted on a distinction between Zionism and Judaism. This was done by Fatah, an organization that I don't like, since the late 1960s. It was espoused by Arafat, the leader from the early 70s, who always made distinctions between Zionism and Judaism, most famously in his speech at the United Nations in 1974. It is Israel and its supporters who are the anti-Semites, who want to implicate the Jewish people with the crimes of Israel, which claims to be a Jewish state, a claim that has not been voted on by the majority of Jews in the world. And therefore, the fact that it claims to speak for Jews, that its crimes therefore become the crimes of the Jewish people, its achievements the achievement of the Jewish people, is the anti-Semitic claim. Those of us who insist that Israel does not represent the Jewish people, its crimes are the crimes of the Israeli government and its army, and its achievements are the achievement of its settler colonial institutions, not necessarily the achievement of the Jewish people. That is something they rejected, that it absolutely horrifies them that this is the case. But what I wanted to say is white liberals actually do give victims the right to use violence if the victims are white and if they're fighting a power that is an enemy of U.S. imperialism. Just look at the extent to which they went in supporting the Ukrainian response to Russia. You cannot imagine the amount of support for violent means in responding to Russia by Ukrainians. But Palestinians are not white, and they are fighting not an enemy of the U.S. imperium or its white liberals, but rather a friend and a dear friend at that.
4: You've yourself have personally faced a great deal of criticism and vicious smear campaigns, to put it mildly, for your honest and your forthright scholarship and writing, and yet you've never wavered. What keeps you determined? What keeps you hopeful to keep going? And what is your advice to your students and up-and-coming scholars about the value of continuing this kind of scholarship and analysis?
3: I don't have any other way to be, you see. It's based on who I am, on the principles that I hold dear, and on defending the just against the unjust, right? So for me, this is why, for example, I refuse to espouse or be friendly to the idea that Israel controls the U.S. or some pro-Israel Jewish lobby does, or anything of the sort, precisely because I understand what these dynamics are and that I will always support Jews who are victims of anti-Semitism and would always police, in my capacity as an intellectual, any anti-Semitic arguments that seep through and other ways of thinking about the Israel-Palestine issue. Remember, the majority of Jews opposed Zionism in the late 19th and early 20th century. The majority of Jews opposed it until World War II. And yet Zionism still claimed anyone who opposes Zionism was an anti-Semite. And a large majority of Jews came to accept Israel after 1948 as a refuge for Holocaust survivors after European countries closed their doors and the U.S. closed its doors to them. But they themselves weren't going to go there, you see. And that's very different. There's always that mistake that sometimes someone is called a Zionist, even though that person doesn't live in Israel. I think most of the Zionists, so-called Zionists in the U.S., especially Jewish Zionists in the U.S., aren't really Zionists. They're pro-Zionist, because if they were Zionists, they wouldn't be in the U.S. After all, they would be in Israel. That is the task and the goal of a Zionist. I think generally, my antagonists are appalled because of my pro-Jewish views, that I think Zionism is an enemy of Palestinians and of all Jews, that it has always been an enemy of Palestinians and of Jews, and that I will defend Palestinians and Jews against Zionism's claims. That is unacceptable to them. They wish I were anti-Semitic. So they try to portray me sometimes, and unsuccessfully, right? They don't even know Jewish history as well as I do, and they're often taken aback by my views. I saw a tweet 2 days ago by someone who I knew, I think, in graduate school, who a Zionist, who's appalled. She says how when she was in graduate school, Massad spent some of his time listening to klezmer music and gave me a very good recipe for latkes that I still use. And how this indicates that I only like weak Jews who spoke Yiddish. I mean, she is right that I don't like anyone who's genocidal, Jewish or Gentile, and that I do appreciate the culture of East European Jews in Eastern Europe. What they cannot do is attribute any anti-Semitic arguments in my analysis. But they're quite ignorant, you see. And this is, the Zionism has been such a brainwashing ideological sort of mechanism that many people who don't know the history, especially of Zionism, let alone of Jewish opposition to Zionism, fail to see the problem. My advice is always to read and read more and read more and learn more and more and read critically. And this is why I'm open to reading treatises that defend Israel and Zionism. But I learned from them. I learned the arguments. I try to understand them. It makes me better at answering them, I think. And I think that's something that I would recommend to my students and to activists, that they should know really, really well. I mean, I remember how appalled I was at, I was in London giving a lecture a few years ago, and someone stood up and said, "I am so tired of all these countries who defend all the oppressed around the world, all indigenous peoples except the Palestinians. This Palestine exception is so appalling." I was very angry, and I said, What are you talking about? I have never heard of the U.S. standing up and defending the rights of the Maori or of Aboriginal Australians or First Nations in Canada. I have never heard of New Zealand standing up and defending Native Americans. What do you mean it's only the Palestinians? That's not true. All indigenous people are not defended by the liberal regimes and their friends and their white liberal allies. In that sense, I don't think there's a Palestine exception. I think the exception really is the English settler colonies. The English settler colonies of Canada, the U.S., Australia, and New Zealand are the exception. They are the only settler colonies that have survived with white supremacy intact, yes, diluted through different kinds of wars, but remains in practice and in the institutions and social and political and economic practice of these countries. They are the ones who have been the exception to all the settler colonies. Israel is belatedly not unlike South Africa. It's amazing and huge, enormous amount of violence it's inflicting on the Palestinian people we've seen before in other settler colonies, across the settler colonies. It's not unique. It's only unique at present, but it's not unique historically, and not even in the 20th century. It continues a horrific, violent tradition. But I think we need to learn that the Palestinians are like other indigenous people around the world. They're oppressed like they are, and they are not defended by the very same people who don't defend other indigenous peoples.
2: Well, my advice is to read Joseph Massad and to read Joseph Massad more, because I think people will be enlightened in a way that might surprise them. So I highly recommend that people check out your articles at Middle East Eye regularly, both the ones you've published over the last 3 years and longer and the ones upcoming, and your books. And we look forward to your book on settler colonialism, which I feel will be a major contribution. We thank you, Professor Joseph Massad, for this depth and breadth of wisdom and knowledge, and we hope to host you again on another occasion soon.
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1: 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I'm Nora Barrows-Friedman. 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

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On this show, you'll hear solutions journalism for social justice, fueling action, not despair. I'm Sonali Kolhatkar, host and executive producer. This week, we'll go to Seattle, Washington, where La Resistencia, a local immigrant rights organization, has been tracking ICE detentions and ongoing hunger strikes inside detention centers, as well as documenting regular flights of detainees out of the state via King County Airport. Josefina Mora Chung, director of organizing at La Resistencia, will be my guest. Then, just weeks before the high-stakes midterm elections, we'll examine the dismal state of voting rights in the United States and how it got to this point, as well as how to get out of here. Michael Miller is professor of political science at Barnard College, and he'll join me to discuss the new book he's co-authored with Kevin T. Morris called An American Problem, How the Country Built and the Supreme Court Broke the Voting Rights Act. That's coming up in just a moment.

0: I'm Sonali Kolhatkar, host and executive producer of Rising Up with Sonali, an independently produced subscriber-supported program nationally syndicated to radio stations, free speech, TV, and podcast platforms. 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When Donald Trump's administration in 2025 began sending ICE agents to cities around the United States to terrorize, round up, and deport people en masse, Seattle, Washington was not on the list of cities with dramatic headlines, in large part because of sanctuary laws. Instead, the Northwest region has become a quiet hub for the transfer of people imprisoned by ICE to detention centers around the country. At King County Airport, activists document regular flights transporting shackled people. Joining me to discuss efforts around tracking and stopping such flights is Josefina Mora Chung, director of organizing for La Resistencia, which is a local organization based in Seattle. Welcome to the program, Josefina.
1: Thank you so much for the invitation.
0: You and I spoke at Town Hall Seattle in September around the release of my book, Breaking ICE. And there I learned from you how and why we didn't see Seattle make headlines like Chicago, like Minneapolis, like Los Angeles. Tell that to our audience. What was it about the things that, you know, wasn't just, I think, an oversight from Homeland Security and Kristi Noem to kind of forget to add Seattle to the list? What made Seattle and Washington in general different?
1: Sure. So Seattle is a very protected place. Washington State in particular has some pretty strong sanctuary laws that has contributed to people in Washington seeing a very different type of ICE enforcement than we saw across the country, particularly in the summer of 2025. La Resistencia was one of the champions of the current sanctuary laws that we have called Keep Washington Working Act, which prevents almost all state enforcement agencies agencies in general from collaborating with ICE, with Immigration and Customs Enforcement. There are some exceptions to it, and it does not mean that some departments have not been working with ICE. They have been collaborating with ICE. But the enforcement that we've seen here in Washington, not only last year, but throughout the years, has been a very targeted form of surveillance and following of people who already have open immigration cases or people that have deportation orders, who are then followed either to their workplace, to their home, or are usually stopped while they are driving in order to then be detained and detained in the detention center in Tacoma. This meant that we did not see people being detained on the street at large, as we saw in places like Minneapolis or in Los Angeles. That does not mean that it did not happen. We just did not see it at the scale that we saw it across the country, which then allowed for more organized rapid response networks to target specific neighborhoods rather than to go out onto the streets en masse and protect community members that were just being targeted out in the open.
0: Right. And so certainly it was a very overt way for activists in other parts of the country to respond when ICE agents showed up, you know, like a paramilitary force in large numbers, staging their operations in parking lots. And it offered a good target, I think, for activists. And it almost seems as though what Seattle experienced and continues to experience is more of the kind of thing that we're now seeing ICE pivot to in other parts of the country, a surveillance-based enforcement that is, attacking people and targeting them and disappearing them in ways that are not so obvious to local community activists and make it harder to respond to. So before we get to the flights, how did your organization tackle this surveillance-based, less visible arrest architecture?
1: Sure. So one of the major ways that we see people falling into this form of surveillance that is oftentimes overlooked is this silent form of detention called alternatives to detention, which we call it digital detention. This is when people are placed on monitoring programs such as ankle monitors on their ankles. There have apps installed in their phones that they have to check in with and take a picture of their face, which has biometric like features. As well as home and site visits. So, something that is really touted about alternatives to detention is that it's a better form of detention because it's not being placed in physical detention. But that's a really big myth because it creates a big stressor on families and on the people that are on this particular form of surveillance. And so we have since 2024, but especially in the past year, been really trying to connect with families and community members to inform them about the dangers of alternatives to detention and trying to support people on being de-escalated from it. The other piece that is really important about these particular forms of surveillance of this like silent detention is that it really impacts people's ability to be able to hold down jobs, be able to get housing because or even be able to bring in income because of the stressors of suddenly you have to go in and check in with ICE, or suddenly you have to take time to be present at your home in case they come in and want to ask you questions, or you can't travel too far away from an outlet because your ankle monitor is starting to the battery is low. All of these things that could cause someone to fail to check in could cause them to be re-detained and potentially end up in the detention center. So this education around alternatives to detention or digital detention is something we are really trying to emphasize in the past year. And the other piece is trying to create a bigger support for people in detention to organize alongside them because of the worsening conditions and the amount of alarm, the alarming amount of hunger strikes that have happened in the past year and a half alone. Indicating just how bad the conditions are within the detention center in Tacoma.
0: And let's talk about where people are being detained. It seems as though most major cities in the United States, have detention centers either within them or right outside them. Tell me about the Northwest Detention Center in the Seattle area, and what are some of the things that you're hearing about there? And let's also then use it as a jumping off point to talk about the ICE flights. Is it the Northwest Detention Center? I imagine that's where the those being detained are taken from and then made to board flights, right? So let's start with the detention center itself. What's happening inside there? Why are people on hunger strike?
1: Sure. So the Northwest Detention Center is about 45 minutes outside of the Seattle downtown area driving. It's in an industrial area, very hidden, away from any bus lines, any major roads. You would never know that it's there amongst the many factories and warehouses that it is really hidden in. We also know that the detention center here is private. It's always been privately owned since it opened in 2004. And it's owned by Geo Group, who is one of the major companies that holds contracts with ICE, not only to operate the detention center, but in addition, they have a contract to be able to transport people to and from the detention center. And so there are about closer to 1,900 people capacity that this particular detention center has. And unfortunately, there have been at least three confirmed deaths within the detention center since 2018, all of which have happened in solitary confinement. People have continuously complained about the food, not only that it is not good quality, but oftentimes there are things.

0: snacks like cookies. And there's also really extreme cases of abuse, physical assault, sexual assault, and medical neglect that have happened over the years that is very well documented, not only by us in La Resistencia, but by various reports of the University of Washington Center for Human Rights that has said there has been various cases throughout the years of these particular types of assault on people detained. And so, it's not only this whole entity and structure that GEO has and is making money off of, but in addition, they make money off of driving people to and from the locations that they're being detained, as well as making money off of driving them to the King County Airport and from King County Airport, which is not our major airport. It is a smaller public airport that is oftentimes used for sports teams, private charter flights, that the ICE flights happen out of. So there are people that are deported on commercial flights at the SeaTec Airport, which is our major international airport. But most people who are going to be deported or transferred facilities are oftentimes all put onto a private charter flight at King County Airport. And so La Resistencia has been observing these flights since 2023. We had been able to fully ban the flights in 2019. However, the Biden administration ultimately ruled that the county could not prevent the federal government from carrying out operations. And so they continued in 2023. And we have been having our team observe and document all of the flights that have happened since 2023 at the King County Airport.
1: I'm so glad you raised the fact that the Biden administration has been part of this, because people like to think that the attacks on immigrants and the dehumanizing conditions they face are simply something that the Trump administration engages in. And it's so important to point out that this has largely been a bipartisan affair. The Democrats have maybe sometimes been marginally less cruel. So let's talk about these flights and the ways in which they're being documented. Is it just organizations like yours that are documenting it? What sort of accountability can and does the state and the city have over these ICE flights?
0: Sure. So in 2019, groups like La Resistencia was able to push the then executive of King County, Dow Constantine, to fully ban the flight. So it is a county issue because it is a county-owned airport for King County. Although that was successful for some years, when the flights resumed in 2023 at the same airport, we were able to push the county to then pass an executive order around transparency and accountability for safety on these flights. When people are on these flights, they are both transported and boarded while being handcuffed. So folks have handcuffs not only on their wrists, but they are also handcuffed to their waist. So there's a chain around their waist and a chain around their wrists, which poses a lot of safety concerns, particularly because, Seattle, the Pacific Northwest, is a very rainy place. And so oftentimes when our volunteers were observing, they would say, it looks like people are having a hard time getting up the stairs to board the plane. Or sometimes someone looks like they're about to slip. And what happens if they slip and they can't catch themselves because they are handcuffed? We've also seen people who have mobility issues or use assistive devices such as walkers or canes and need to have extra people help them up the stairs to be able to safely board the plane. And so La Resistencia was able to push for some of these safety measures to be included in an executive order. However, the accountability portion has continued to be extremely difficult for the past 3 years that we've been really advocating for safety on the flights. One of the big things is that La Resistencia had been the only entity that was keeping track of how many people were being brought to the detention center on the flights, and how many people were being taken away from the detention center to be transferred or deported. There was no other entities that were doing the counting, and so we were saying, we're really doing King County's job

0: for them. They should be the ones that are doing this. Finally, in the summer of this year, King County did hire a position to be able to help observe these flights and help publish this data. However, these flights have really changed over the course that we have been watching them for these past 3 years. It used to be that there was approximately one flight a week that would happen, and we knew it was always on a Tuesday, and it was always generally in the morning. And come June of 2025, these flights started increasing to 2 times a week, then 3 times a week on various different days. We in the past 2 months have seen it increase to sometimes even 4 times a week. And this includes days like Saturdays or sometimes even Sundays, or holidays when county employees would not be able to actually document this data and sit there and observe. So although it is really important, it took many years to get to this point where there would be a position that would be hired. And it's still not the full commitment that is needed in order to truly be accountable. And that's just one example of some of the various issues we've had with actually enforcing some of the safety rules and measures that have been implemented thanks to pressure from groups like La Resistencia over the years.
1: Josefina, where are the flights taking people to? How are you able to track where these folks go? And can you tell me some of the stories of how loved ones are losing track of where their husband or wife or mother or father is being taken? I imagine that ICE is not actually attempting to keep lawyers and family members apprised of where people are being taken.
0: Exactly. We say that oftentimes family members are being disappeared, not only when they're detained, but in this process of a transfer or a deportation, people are unable to keep track of where their loved ones are. La Resistencia has been able to partner with students at the University of Washington, Bothell to map out and publish our data around the flights in 2025, both the numbers of people as well as some of the major airports that the major hubs of where these flights go to. Most of these flights either go to Arizona in Phoenix, or they go to El Paso, which are two sites that oftentimes are the last stop for people before they're processed to be deported, either by bus or another flight to then cross into Mexico. And so that's available on our website, laresistencianw.org. We have a section around no ICE flights, no deportation flights, and that data is all available there. It's really heartbreaking because oftentimes we publish all of our flight information on our social media. Every time there's a flight, we make it publicly available to people. And every time there is a flight, we get messages from people, both on social media or via text, who say, "Hey, I think my loved one was on this flight." And so oftentimes, it is not the federal government that is a source for people to ask where their loved one is going. It's advocate groups such as us to for families to know where their loved ones went, or to at least have an idea of where their loved ones went, because there are no rosters. There's no list of people that are provided. People simply look at pictures or videos and say, "That looks like it could be my loved one," or, "My loved one was wearing a red jacket or was wearing, blue sneakers. Do you see anyone who looks like this?" And so they have to resort to community observers in order to get the answers that they need. One last thing that I think is really important to mention is that, ICE has these fancy software and these systems that you can look people up in. But when people are transferred, oftentimes they show up in the system as, unknown. Call ICE for more information. And so people are forced to have to call and ask, and they usually don't even get the answers that they need. They're usually just say, "Well, it sounds like your loved one is being transported. It sounds like your loved one is in process." And so even for these fancy systems that the government is developing, people still don't have answers, and their loved ones continue to be disappeared.
1: Is this by design? This is, of course, a complete violation of people's due process. We know that ICE, you know, is capable of actually allowing people to keep track of their folks, and often we've seen documentation that there's a deliberate withholding of information, because if you can keep a lawyer from reaching their client, it's easier to deport them. It feels as though all of this is by design, a complete ripping away of family and community.
0: Yes, it is exactly by design. And it's what La Resistencia has been saying for many years as well, is that every step of the immigration system, from the applications that people have to fill out to the detention system in itself, to the deportation machine that is created both in private and now public interest from the federal government, is really designed to make it complicated, confusing, extremely expensive, and to make people give up. I think one of the biggest changes we've seen over time is that people's immigration cases are either being very slowed down or very sped up. And so we sometimes have people who reach out to us in detention who, by the time their letter gets to us, they are already deported and they're not in our system. And so this particular immigration system has always been built to make people lose hope, to make them give up on any idea or hope of family and community, and even trying to build that here in the States if they have not had the opportunity to. Overall, it's not meant to truly support people in their immigration process. It's just built in order to break people's spirit, rip them from their community, and to get as much money out of families and loved ones as they can.
1: Yeah, just want to pick up on what you were saying earlier around the dehumanizing impacts of ankle monitors on people. This is very much reminding me of how people in our prison industrial complex are treated, right? Like, largely people of color, disproportionately Black Americans, who and activists for years have spoken out about how ankle monitors are not necessarily much better than imprisonment, that architecture of incarceration, of criminalization and incarceration that has been perfected in this country, where that has targeted disproportionately people of color. It seems as though what we're seeing with ICE is just the same with a slightly different branding under federal jurisdiction rather than local. Make those links, because people would like to think there's a big difference between ICE and police.
0: Exactly. La Resistencia has always said that the immigration system has really been inspired by the incarceration system. There's a lot of parallels. I think the biggest connection that can be made is that both the immigration detention system and its privatization came not too long after the incentive to privatize prisons. When these private prison companies were really looking for a way in and being able to get these government contracts that brought in billions and billions of dollars to them. 9/11 and the creation of the Patriot Act was the perfect excuse in order to be able to push forward this agenda of private business having a big hand in our incarceration system and making money off of people's misery. The development of technology around immigration enforcement are oftentimes the same companies that are also doing the same for our criminal system as well. So there are these big parallels that draw in. And, I think the biggest difference is that there is a really big good immigrant, bad immigrant narrative that especially, our Democratic leaders tend to really lean on when we're talking about immigration. And so oftentimes we see people at the end of their sentence, they have completed it in a prison. And instead of being eligible for reentry programs, instead of being able to plan their reentry into their community, they are immediately taken into custody of ICE and are end up in the detention center in Tacoma, where many people say it is way worse than prison, and prison is pretty bad. And so, there's these big links between criminalization of people of color, trying to create divides between not only ethnicities and nationalities, but as well through people who say, I don't want to be with these people. I'm being mixed in with the criminals, and I'm not a criminal. That is not my background. And this intentional creation of divide and conquer, right? Where instead of many of our people detained coming together and realizing that the enemy is ICE and GEO, who's really holding them in and imprisoning them, it's really creating these divisions where people say, I don't want to be mixed in with the criminals. I'm a good person. I contribute to the economy. When groups like La Resistencia really focus on this political education of, sure, this person was in prison, but aren't you all there for the same reason? It's not necessarily because of this criminal background. And unfortunately, the statistics tend to be true of most people who are in detention do not have criminal records. And so it's not anymore about this good immigrant, bad immigrant. It's just about being a foreign person, an other, and someone who is a threat to this idea of white nationalism that this presidential administration has really been normalizing.
1: Josefina, give out the website again for La Resistencia as well as any social media platforms that people can follow you on.
0: Yes, our website is laresistencianw.org, and we are on Facebook and Instagram and Blue Sky as La Resistencia NW.
1: And we'll link to those from our website as well. Thank you so much, Josefina, for joining us today, and good luck to you.
0: Thank you.
1: My guest has been Josefina Mora Chung, Director of Organizing for La Resistencia, a leading immigrant rights organization based in Seattle, Washington. 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

0: 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While the 15th Amendment to the United States Constitution gave Black people in the United States the right to vote, it was another 100 years before the Civil Rights Movement forced Congress to pass the Voting Rights Act, cementing that right. But as the U.S. Supreme Court tilted further and further to the right, it set its sights on the VRA, chipping away at pieces of it, beginning in 2013 with its ruling in Shelby County versus Holder. The history of the VRA and its decimation is told in a new book by my guest, Michael Miller. He's a professor of political science at Barnard College and the co-author with Kevin T. Morris of the new book, An American Problem: How the Country Built and the Supreme Court Broke the Voting Rights Act. Welcome to the program, Michael.
1: Thanks for having me.
0: So first, let's begin with the 15th Amendment itself, which is a fitting place to start. We would like to think that most Americans know that story well, but history is not our strong suit in our educational system these days. Why do you start the story of the VRA in that place?
1: Well, I think you're right that we hope that everybody learns in school what the 15th Amendment does, which is stops the government from keeping people from voting based on their race. And I think people learn about the 15th Amendment and kind of stop there, but there are multiple sections of the 15th Amendment. And we think it's important to stress that the second section of the 15th Amendment explicitly gives Congress the power to regulate elections when states are infringing on people's right to vote on account of their race. And that's where we start. We take up the story of voting rights immediately after the Civil War, in the period of Reconstruction, where voters were, for the first time, people of color were voting in the South. But there's a lot of violence that's associated with that. And we thought it was fitting to really characterize that story and the long 90-year struggle that ensued leading up to the Voting Rights Act of 1965.
0: Right. So it's a multi-chapter saga going back to, going back well over 100 years earlier, which I think really underscores the extent of the devastation that the Supreme Court right has done, right? Because first, the first wave of that fight was around even getting the 15th Amendment. And then the second part was the bloody and long battle of actually enforcing that constitutional amendment through the Voting Rights Act, which was its own chapter. So many decades of sacrifices and of battles. Why is that something that we really need to understand before we get into what the Supreme Court did? Because the undoing of it, I don't think many Americans understand how deeply serious it is.
1: I think the story here is one of Congress sometimes working to protect people's voting rights, the Supreme Court sometimes doing the same. And there's this post-Reconstruction period. The book opens with a story that a lot of people, even in our space that think about voting rights all the time, haven't heard about, which is the so-called Colfax Massacre, which happens in Louisiana in the late 1870s. We have a disputed governor election, and you see Democrats and Republicans both claim victory. The candidates both set up governments, and threatened by what they saw as an illegitimate victory by, or a claim of victory by, the Democratic candidate, we see a multiracial militia force, mainly Black, but some white militiamen, ring the courthouse in Colfax, trying to protect it from what they saw as an illegal seizure. And what ensues there is a bloody battle where almost all of the defenders, who by that time were uniformly Black, were killed, more than 100 of them killed, in a literal military fight over control of the government. which in many ways tells the story of how a lot of people are feeling about the moment that we find ourselves in. But what comes from that is a Supreme Court case called Cruikshank versus the United States, where the Supreme Court effectively says, yeah, you know what, this is really not for us to look at the actions of these people at the courthouse and say that they violated the civil rights of these defenders. It should be the states who regulate this kind of conduct. And of course, the southern states were not in any hurry to do that, which in turn then sets the stage for what I also hope we learn about in school, which is the Jim Crow period, and a period in which a lot of southern jurisdictions, but not exclusively southern, are using tests and devices like the literacy test to stop people from voting, or the poll tax. And these are laws that on their face may look race neutral, but in their application, in some counties, we see no Black voters registered to vote at all. And that is what leads us to, through the civil rights movement, when we see Black veterans returning from fighting fascism and get back to their country and say, well, why can't I vote here, right? Which in turn fuels the civil rights movement into the Voting Rights Act. And I suppose I should explain what this part of the Voting Rights Act does. In the book, what we take on is Section 4 and 5 of the Voting Rights Act, which in 1965 looks backwards at jurisdictions that had stopped people from voting on account of their race and puts them on a list and says, if you're on this list, because you've behaved badly in the past, any change that you want to make to your elections from now on, you have to send it to the federal government ahead of time. And when we review it as the federal government, we're going to assume that you're trying to disenfranchise voters. And this is every policy, no matter how boring or mundane, even just changing the amount of time that the polling place was open for voting. It's all under review. This is a process called pre-clearance. And pre-clearance was highly effective. I tell my students this is the most effective law I think that Congress has ever passed, because we see rates of Black registration and voting in the South surge immediately after, as states now have somebody looking over their shoulder, preventing them from doing these things, which of course came to a head in the 2013 decision that you mentioned, Shelby County versus Holder.
0: So these states that were that have been on this pre-clearance list, how were they chosen, and which are the states, and how was it determined that they, you know, were being kept in check? Because I think that was part of this decision around the Supreme Court. It was one of those things where, oh, it's raining and you're dry because you have an umbrella, and since you're dry, you don't need the umbrella anymore. It's sort of like the law became a victim of its own success.
1: Yeah, in the original formulation in 1965, Congress establishes a formula called the preclearance formula, and they are putting jurisdictions on the list if they have used one of these tricks that they call tests or devices to stop people from voting. And at the same time, we see low rates of minority participation in that jurisdiction. So once they're on that list, they can bail themselves out of it by showing that they haven't discriminated. But effectively, this is very difficult to do. So these jurisdictions kind of remain on this list. Now, the Voting Rights Act is reauthorized several times, and each time it's actually strengthened by Congress. And we see over time the definition of which minorities are being protected expands. So we see jurisdictions that have disenfranchised Hispanic voters are added to the VRA. We see New York City added to the VRA. And so each time it reauthorizes the bill, Congress expands the reach of this bill. Now, there are a lot of ways we can measure effectiveness, and one of the most common ones is looking at the turnout rate of Black and white voters, or minority and white voters. And there's a terminology in political science called the turnout gap. And what we do is we look at these rates, and it's generally true that we see higher participation among white voters than minority voters. And to establish the gap, we literally subtract turnout among white voters, and then we subtract minority turnout from that rate. So as this gap increases, it means that more white voters are participating than black voters. And when it decreases, the opposite is true. So during the life of the Voting Rights Act, when preclearance was in effect, we do see increased participation in the form of high black turnout, which is a fact that the court cites in rendering Shelby County in 2013. Shelby County strikes down this list. It says that, you know, this list was established in its first iteration in 1965. Right now we see pretty high rates of participation. This, by the way, is a thing that has been cited in subsequent Voting Rights Act litigation, most notably in the recent decision in Calais. And so because we don't see the gaps that we used to see, says the court, we conclude that we no longer need this law, which, as you pointed out, was something that Justice Ruth Bader Ginsburg noted in her dissent in Shelby County when she said, this is like throwing out your umbrella when it's raining because you're not getting wet. In other words,
0: I knew I got that reference from somewhere because I remember when we covered that story when it first happened, when I covered it in 2013. And just to interrupt you here, so we saw, you know, the way in which preclearance was enforced, I think I hadn't really heard that detail before you just explained it. This has been a very systematic, mathematical, factual determination of whether people were being disenfranchised or not, almost sort of like a maintenance, right, of a country's electoral health. And so Congress had been doing its job till the Supreme Court essentially stepped in response to pushback from the right.
1: Well, Congress had established the framework for this. It was actually attorneys at the DOJ who were doing this work. So right. You would send your submission to the DOJ and they would read through it. And it's not a small number of this. We find hundreds of these done every month for the entire duration of the Voting Rights Act. Now, it's rare for a DOJ to issue a rejection, and that's because jurisdictions know that the federal government is looking over their shoulder. And so the whole enforcement regime kind of acts as a prophylactic measure by which these jurisdictions know we shouldn't try to do what we once did. Let's try to administer our elections in a race-neutral manner. So, yeah, there was a lot of administration going on, and it was highly effective.
0: And so when the Supreme Court in Shelby basically, what exactly did the Shelby County versus Holder decision do to preclearance? Because the VRA is a big act, and the Supreme Court, I think, maybe realized, at least the right-wing justices in the Supreme Court might have realized that, you know, completely invalidating it might garner too much pushback. And of course, it depends on the case before it. But it's been taking it apart bit by bit. Which bit was taken apart in Shelby?
1: In Shelby County, the Supreme Court strikes down not the idea that preclearance can work. They strike down the list. And they say this list that you're using to determine who must preclear their laws is no good, which effectively does end preclearance. Now, the majority in Shelby County says, if Congress gives us a new list with more modern criteria, we might allow that. But since Congress has not produced one in 13 years, preclearance is a dead letter. In the Shelby County decision, we see a lot of things that for us in writing this book became testable premises. Justice Roberts says that in the South, compared to the 1965, things have changed dramatically. Well, things have changed dramatically in the South, meaning that, you know, we won't see any kind of race-based disenfranchisement anymore. Then when we look at the effects of elections, the administration of elections, when we look at black and white turnout before and after the decision, or what communities and counties have done with their with their districts. We should find no effects, but that's not what we find in the book. We find everywhere we look, in fact, negative impacts of this decision, retrogression, where representation, the ability to participate for minority voters is significantly less than it was before this decision was rendered.
0: How did that actually play out? What were the ways? I mean, this basically, I'm sure that, and I know there's been good journalism on this, basically states individually have made it difficult. And there's certainly the voter ID laws, there's a reduction in voting in polls around where, you know, lower income communities of color might be living. You know, what are the specific ways in which the states that had been policed by the DOJ on the preclearance list before took advantage of that lack of oversight?
1: There are more ways than I could possibly list. And most of what this is, the way that this happens is it's masked as a routine change that has no relation at all to race, but that in effect has a lot of implications for the way that people are represented. In the book, what we're very concerned about, you mentioned correctly that the role of journalists here is very important. Because as states pass omnibus laws that might disenfranchise certain segments of the electorate, or at least weigh more heavily on them, journalists are often on the front lines of this, trying to shed light on the problems. And they are very likely to do this for a statewide policy. But what we're worried about is what happens in smaller, more rural places where maybe the local paper no longer exists and there are no journalists looking over people's shoulders. And the answer is, usually whatever the town wants in that situation. And one of the classic tricks that a smaller community has used is moving away from neighborhood-based ward city council elections, where if you imagine you have a town with relatively segregated residencies, where you have maybe a majority minority neighborhood in one part of town. Well, they're going to get representation if we create a district out of that neighborhood. But if you end districts and move to at-large representation, that neighborhood isn't going to get representation because the town might be majority white, and that segment of the community is majority black. But overall, they cannot vote with sufficient numbers to get a minority councillor elected to their town council. So in theory, I might say to you, well, let's just go to at-large city council district. It's more efficient and it's easier to run elections. And people don't think about the racial implications of this. Another example, and one that we do find in the book, is we looked at how towns annexed outlying areas, right? So imagine you've got a community that wants to grow. For reasons, you know, there are good reasons to expand the borders of your town. You want to increase your tax base or whatever. We find that towns that were formerly subject to preclearance relative to those that weren't were more likely to grab large white outlying areas. And when you do this, again, cloaked in good arguments about expanding your tax base, you're literally diluting the minority population of your community, which again dilutes the political power of people who live in that town. And so I think what I would tell everybody is look under every rock. And I think the mechanism that was highly effective in the preclearance era was you had attorneys looking under those rocks and doing it with the supposition that discrimination is the reason. I think that's our work bears out that we need to look under all of the rocks with the same belief.
0: I want to just take an aside to pick up on what you were saying about journalists. And, you know, this is obviously an issue dear to my heart. And we have seen journalism be so decimated in the past 2 decades, you know, around the same time that over that same period since the Shelby County decision. There, you know, we've been, there was one study that showed in June of this year that the number of journalists per capita in the United States has fallen by more than 80% since 2002, and that those jobs that remain are increasingly focused on sports and crime reporting, not on things like how voting rights are being decimated because of, you know, laws that seem on the surface to be about increasing the tax base. So those checks and balances that should be part of a healthy democracy are being eroded. And so let's talk about then the next attack that the Supreme Court wielded against the VRA. You mentioned Calais, the Calais decision, which is the more recent one. What did the Calais decision do? And, you know, what's left of the VRA?
1: Well, what's left of the VRA is not much. Calais does not have anything to do with preclearance, but what it does is it looks at another area of the Voting Rights Act, which was Section 2. The analogy that we use in the book with respect to the VRA is that preclearance is really the shield of the law, where you're shielding yourself from things that jurisdictions have done or are attempting to do. Whereas the sword of the law is Section 2, and we call it the sword because it empowers voters or other actors in a jurisdiction to bring litigation and say, this law, despite the fact that we have preclearance, and maybe you live in a state where preclearance isn't in effect, and you feel that districts have been drawn in a way that that are unfair to minority voters, or some other practice has violated people's 15th Amendment rights, you can bring litigation. Now, litigation is highly inefficient compared to preclearance, and that's one thing that we should put out there. With the death of preclearance and putting everything into litigation, now advocacy groups and attorneys and everyone else has to sort of triage and pick and choose the highly visible things. So of course, less visible or actions that affect fewer voters might fall through the cracks in this world. Well, Calais makes it even harder to bring these Section 2 cases, because what the court is doing here is it's saying that you really have to distinguish between race and party. And in order to prove that what Calais does is it comes out of Louisiana, where a second majority-minority district has been drawn. And there are people who challenge those districts. And in Calais, the court makes it harder for states to enact these majority-minority districts, because the court is conflating race and party. And it's saying you have to be able to show that race is acting independently of party, which these days is very difficult to do. And so effectively, in terms of districting, Calais makes it very difficult for majority-minority districts to be defended if states want to get rid of them.
0: What now, Michael? We started out talking about the Colfax massacre more than 100 years earlier and the lives lost. We didn't even really get into the civil rights movement, which, of course, more people are familiar with that more recent history. But so much sacrifice went into the movement that ultimately led to the passage of the Voting Rights Act. And in a few short years, you know, just over a decade or so, the Supreme Court has essentially gutted it. What needs to happen to restore the rights of people? Is it a matter of looking to Congress to restore the entire Voting Rights Act and overriding the Supreme Court? Is it a matter of replacing or expanding, you know, replacing the justice in the Supreme Court with term limits, or expanding the court and litigating those laws that decimated it? What do you say?
1: Well, I think solutions should flow through Congress. That's the way that the Constitution is designed. Congress is intended to be the preeminent branch. The problem is that we've become conditioned as voters and citizens to expect very little of Congress, and they've given us very little reason to expect them to do anything. I think we should demand action from Congress. We should care about these issues enough to talk to our members of Congress about them, for sure. But this transcends voting rights. Right? I mean, we have lived in a world where Congress has taken a back seat to the president, for sure. And so much so that we now expect many policy solutions to come from judicial decisions. I think that's completely backward to the design of the Constitution. And so I think it starts with demanding accountability from our members of Congress, not just in voting rights, but in all things. And if they need to stand up to the court with court reform, then so be it. But Congress should be the preeminent branch of the federal government.
0: That makes, you know, sort of elegant sense, but in real life, it's one of these circular things, right? In order to force Congress to do the right things, we need to elect, you know, people who are willing to do what it takes. In order to elect people who are willing to do what it takes, we need to have voting rights. And that becomes an issue. And of course, we're hurtling toward the midterm elections as you and I are speaking. And so your book is more relevant than ever. Any thoughts on the fact that there seems to be a new progressive crop of people trying to push their way into Congress, coming up from the grassroots, largely young people of color? You know, of course, they're facing such dangerous times, such as Congresswoman Ilhan Omar, whose house was raided recently by federal agents for no apparent reason, what seems to clearly be an attempt at intimidation. So great sacrifices will have to be made. But are you hopeful with what you're seeing in the political climate today?
1: Anytime people are transitioning from citizen to representative or citizen to politician or citizen to community activist, right? It doesn't have to be running for office. Any kind of community building or network building, not in the digital realm, that's important, but it's not exclusive. I'm heartened anytime someone new looks at the system as it is and says, I could complain about it, but I think I'm going to try to make it better. And that's true of Democrats or Republicans. Anybody who wants to try to make government better through action, I think should be celebrated. I think you're right to point out we need to get back to good government, and we need to pay attention to the norms and rebuild them in the coming years. And we need to be committed to that. But I am happy to see anybody who wants to run for office and is committed to any cause.
0: Well, I want to thank you so much, Michael, for joining us today. Really appreciate your time. Good luck to you and your co-author with the book.
1: Thank you. Thanks again for having me.
0: My guest has been Michael Miller. He's a professor of political science at Barnard College and co-author with Kevin T. Morris of the new book we've just been discussing, An American Problem, How the Country Built and the Supreme Court Broke the Voting Rights Act. I'm Sonali Kolhatkar, host and executive producer of Rising Up with Sonali, an independently produced, subscriber-supported program nationally syndicated to radio stations, free speech TV, and podcast platforms.

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Thanks so much for joining us here tonight on Chopped Liver. 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

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I'm Rachel, your host, and this is my weekly Thursday evening music program, Chop Liver. Welcome to anyone who's new to the show, and welcome back to all of our lovely, loyal, returning listeners. We just heard a tune from Bob Dylan off Planet Waves, Forever Young. Before that, we heard the Staple Singers with a rendition of This Land, off an album of the same name, and we heard them singing a Dylan tune, Blowing in the Wind. And we started off the show with another Dylan tune, Don't Think Twice, It's All Right, Lester Flatt and Earl Scruggs. Hope you're enjoying this lovely evening, whether you're listening locally here in Fairbanks, Alaska, or if you're tuning in via our live stream, which you can access on our website at kwrk.org. We've got a lot of great tunes here for you tonight. So thanks so much for joining us and stick around.

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This is Chopped Liver, a weekly Thursday evening music program for Fairbanks' home of country, soul, rock, and roll. I'm your host, Rachel. I'm here with you every Thursday evening from 9 to 10 p.m. Alaska time. We just heard tune by John Lennon, O Yoko. Before that, we heard a tune off John Prine's 1978 album, Bruised Orange, that was called There She Goes. Before that, we heard a rendition of My Bucket's Got a Hole in It, performed by Van Morrison, and I hope everyone enjoyed that about just as much as I did. And then we started off that set with a Buffalo Springfield tune, A Child's Claim to Fame. Hope everyone's enjoying the beautiful fall evening here tonight. This is episode 43 of Chopped Liver. Episode 43 of Chopped Liver. Been doing the show for a couple years now, and if you're just joining us late in the game, don't fret. You can catch back episodes on our website at kwrk.org. There you can look up the show, find collaborators, Chopped Liver, that's the name of the show, and then you can listen to a bunch of episodes that you missed from weeks past. I'm going to keep playing some more songs. We've got an eclectic mix tonight, which won't surprise any of our loyal listeners, but might keep some of our new listeners wanting more. 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Stay tuned.

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We just heard a rendition of Purple Rain performed by Dwight Yoakam off his pretty recent album Swimming Pools, Movie Stars. The album's nothing to write home about, but man, do I love that version of Purple Rain. And I like to play that one at least once a year. Before that, we heard a tune by Jesse Coulter, You Mean to Say. And I'm just a little distracted tonight because a couple friends of mine are trying to have a baby this evening. So next couple go out to them. Actually, that last one, I'm going to dedicate that last one, that Dwight Yoakam tune, out to them. Actually, they can have the whole show. I don't care. They can hold shows dedicated to them. They're trying to have a baby. Nothing's more important than that. Thanks for listening. We got another half hour of the show left tonight of Chop Liver. Thanks so much for tuning in. Stay tuned.

And you are still listening to KWRK LP 90.9 FM, Fairbanks Open Radio. We just heard... We got a lot of Bob Dylan in the queue tonight. We heard a Dylan tune from his album... Nashville Skyline. That's what it is. I had to think about that for a second. That was Girl from the North Country. And that particular rendition was performed by Howard Tate. A self-titled album. And before that, we heard Mary Wells singing 500 Miles. And I think that's all you heard since last time I talked to you. We've got time for a couple more songs here on Chopped Liver. If you haven't already, I encourage you to check out our website for the station. 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We're also on Facebook. 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This is episode 43 of Chopped Liver. Thanks so much for tuning in here tonight. Don't touch that dial.

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I mean, LP, 90.9 FM, Fairbanks Open Radio. I'm Rachel. I'm your host. This is my show, Chop Liver. I'm here every Thursday evening from 9 to 10 p.m. Alaska time. And we just heard a tune called If I Go Country by Jim Ford. Before that, we heard from Bob Dylan. Of course, that was The Man in Me, which might be familiar some of our listeners there. And that one goes out to a special listener who will probably catch this episode after the fact on the East Coast. Let's see, how much time do we have? Got a little bit of time. All right, I'm going to play a couple more songs here before the hour's up. 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Got time for a couple more songs. Hopefully folks aren't too tired. They're still hanging in there. Just a couple more songs. Hang in there. Thanks so much for listening.

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My name's Rachel, and this is my show, Chop Liver. 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Thanks so much for listening. It's been such a blast, as always, sharing with you in this 43rd episode of Chop Liver. 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
2: Welcome to Transformational Listening. My name is Dennis, and I'll be your guide to ritual, composed, and improvised music from around the world and other places. The Comoros Islands sit in the Indian Ocean off the coast of East Africa, between the northern tip of Madagascar and the African nation of Mozambique. And today we sample music from that island nation. We open with the voice of Zinaba from her album, Traditional Songs of Women. And then we hear two tracks from the duo that go simply by the name Comorian off their album titled, We Are an Island, But We're Not Alone. After one more song by Zinaba, we hear a Sufi ritual performance from the album Music of Anjouan, Secular and Sacred, and then two tracks follow that from a compilation album titled Traditional Music of the Comoros. We end with one more track each from Zinaba and Comorian.

0: Today we heard music from the Comoros Islands, drawing on four albums: Zanaba, Traditional Songs of Women; Comorian, We Are an Island But We're Not Alone; music from Anjouan, Secular and Sacred; and Traditional Music of the Comoros. Transformational Listening is produced at WGDR Central Vermont Community Radio, and Transformational Listening has a Facebook page where you can find links to this and other shows. My name is Dennis, and thanks for listening.
1: What say, Tsang Kuchen Tinli? What say, Chacha Ishikushi Nakwa? What say, Tsang Ina Chinchel? As I have what say, Kerhat Kaguzi. And that nun took Erhat here. What say, Shik Erhat here? Anchikuri Quantai Tahella. Kuchen Tahella. Sarah James Soji Oshi, Arctic Village Kutan Isha. Nets I Kuchen Ishi. We are caribou people. Caribou are not just what we eat, they are who we are. We have to protect the caribou. We know that without the land and the caribou, we are nobody. This is Sarah James. I'm from Arctic Village, Alaska.
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0: From Pacifica Radio in San Francisco, this is Flashpoints. I'm Dennis Bernstein. Today on the show, Armando Alanis, Secretary Treasurer of the United Farm Workers, blows the whistle on the growing numbers of violent ICE raids and roundups in California. Also, Haiti Action co-founder Robert Roth joins us for a frontline Haiti update as U.S. armed death squads roam the streets of Port-au-Prince, and Pink Notes looks at the war machine. What's new, huh? All this and more coming up straight ahead on Flashpoints. Stay tuned. And you're listening to Flashpoints on Pacifica Radio. My name is Dennis Bernstein. This is your daily investigative news magazine. We're coming to you every weekday from 5 to 6 over the Pacifica Radio Network. And we begin and turn our attention to the violence, the expanding violence of ICE as they land their troops untrained but heavily armed and full of racism into the streets of California, really coast to coast, but it is getting worse. And somebody who knows a great deal about it is Armando Alanis. He is the Secretary Treasurer of the United Farm Workers. He joins us from Northern California, I believe. And also joining us is our own Miguel Gavilan Molina. Welcome both of you to Flashpoints. And let us begin with you, if we can, Armando. We're hearing more and more reports about attacks on brown people, on farm workers, and the war against brown people in terms of deportation at all costs. You want to give us a sense of how this is reverberating within the farm worker community and some of the things, some of the actions that you're taking to try and counteract what's going on? And then I think Gavilan's going to want to jump in.
1: Sure. I mean, there's, first of all, good afternoon. Thank you for having me. It's a tremendous amount of fear, especially with farm workers, especially focused on, you know, in the San Joaquin Valley, such as Delano, Madera, where, you know, over the last week or so, we've been seeing a huge uptick in activities. And so it's really terrifying for the workers and for the family.
0: What does that look like when you say an uptick? What are the kinds of things we're talking about now?
1: Well, I mean, this is above and beyond simple. I'm going to go and enforce a deportation order, for example, where we see them actually, you know, targeting folks based on the fact that they just look like farm workers. Based on the fact that they're brown, they're not saying we're here to serve a warrant or we're here to serve a deportation order. They're specifically talking, you know, just trying to target anybody they see.
0: And obviously racism bubbling at the bottom, and it's getting worse given the kinds of provocative statements that the president is making and the sort of the racists who really want to please at all costs the requests coming from the highest office in the United States.
1: Yeah, first of all, you know, I know they keep on focusing on saying that they're going after criminals, that they're going after folks, you know, people that are with active warrants and known criminal histories, according to, for example, Congressman David Valadao, who represents the area. And the UFW knows from the direct experience of our members that this is not only false, but, you know, it's insulting to say that because, you know, these are hardworking, long-term members of our community being unlawfully targeted simply for looking Latino and working class. You know, and we've seen car windows being smashed, farm workers dragged from vehicles in the middle of the road while on their way to work. And so this is just especially in right now, we're coming up to an election. You know, in approximately 20, 30 days, we have an election coming up and to be targeting those specific areas, you know, so it's, you know, of course, we're going to be documenting and ensuring that everybody knows their rights, but definitely documenting any possible civil rights violations and taking appropriate action.
0: And say a little bit about the implications for the children in the community. Are kids afraid to go to school these days?
1: Yeah,
0: What's happening on the front there?
1: I mean, you have kids afraid to go to school. Parents afraid to send their kids to school because, I mean, they don't know. Just the fear of separation, you know, and in some cases where I know that, some parents have been told, hey, you know, there's activity here. Don't come pick up your kid. Right. And so that's just terrifying. You know, imagine not knowing whether you're going to come home, not knowing whether you're going to be able to see your child or what's going to happen to them if all of a sudden, you know, they're picked up or you're picked up.
0: Gabby Lund, join us, please.
2: Oh, absolutely. It can be just a real terrifying situation. But Armando, let me ask you this. I know that the President Teresa Romero made a statement regarding the issue. And is the farm workers, are they doing any kind of outreach into the workers' communities to tell people, you know, don't open your door, et cetera, et cetera? Have they developed any kind of sanctuary sites in the event that there's a mass raid where people can go, where they can, you know, find safety, protection? Are the workers, you know, making complaints or filing reports with you? Are you keeping, how many people, you know, are affected? And you said you were documented the situation. Does that mean you're keeping track of how many people are filing complaints? How many people need assistance? Is the United Farm Workers offering legal aid, let's say, member taken?
1: Yeah. Not necessarily documenting how many folks are picked up, but more focusing, because look, it's happening everywhere in the San Joaquin Valley. So that's pretty hard to keep track. And we don't have the staffing for all that. But, you know, we are specifically documenting situations where we believe, that workers' rights civil rights were violated so that we can therefore, file for injunctive relief and stop this, you know, this agency from taking these actions. That's what, when I say documenting, I say we're focusing on that specific type of activity. And of course we are educating. We have, like, just like we have been doing for years, you know, and we continue to educate our membership on what steps to do, because at the end of the day, the most effective things to do is, you know, for example, is having a Know Your Right card, because that allows the worker to remember. Because, you know, just imagine in that situation where, you know, all of a sudden you're confronted, everything you probably learned, you forgot, you know, in that moment, right? We've all been in a situation where we just panic, right? So we've been making sure workers have Know Your Rights cards, which explicitly tells them what to do so that in case they forget. But the biggest thing is really making sure that they only provide the information that's necessary and not provide more information, or because there's all kinds of tricks that ICE has been engaging in to try to get workers to give them some information that they can use as a pretense to go and do more, right? For example, you know, where are you all from? You know, of course, you answer proudly, I'm from Mexico. Well, okay, then that gives me a reasonable right to ask for this and that, right? And so, you know, please don't present any kind of ID that it's not from California or the U.S., because then at the moment, if I present you my passport, even though it's a valid passport, then they're saying, well, okay, this is a Mexican passport, for example, so therefore I have the legal right to now ask you all these other questions, right? So it's about keeping that basic information that's going to protect the worker at that moment.
2: Well, let me ask you this. You know, we know how the situation is. In a lot of ways, you know, ICE decided to, you know, pull away from, you know, heavy populated metropolis areas, urban areas, because there's surveillance everywhere. Every store has cameras, gas stations, schools, you know, everywhere there's surveillance. But out in the open, out in the agricultural zones where, you know, the majority of farm workers are, you know, you don't have that kind of surveillance. And it's a lot easier for ICE to cordon off an area, send in the drones, you know, and be able to see people. So there's a concern over that. And one of the things that happens, you know, that we know that ICE now that's been operating for what, you know, going on 2 years, we know what they do. And that is, you know, they've intensified this campaign. And, you know, right now, the biggest task that they have is to, you know, gather as many, many people as they can. No due process, no hearings, basically just, you know, abducting, kidnapping people, kidnapping workers, and then sometimes they disappear and end up in third countries. Have you got anybody, families that have maybe, you know, reached out to the farm workers and said, hey, one of our members was taken? And if so, you know, has a farm worker, you know, do they have a plan, a process to assist
0: them? Yeah, is there legal? Is there legal involvement now? Do the farm workers have the level of legal support to take this on? Because clearly, this is a human rights violation, civil rights violations at so many levels. A lot of this is new, and the way it's being applied to brown people who do the hardest work in this country is pretty obvious in terms of what Trump is up to.
1: Yeah, no, and we've been successfully. I know some of our members have been released because thankfully because they followed the advice. But unfortunately, one of the tactics that ICE has been utilizing is as soon as they're in the system, they're automatically transferring them out of state. So yes, by the time you're trying to, you know, go communicate with them and see what exactly you can do, they might be gone, you know, into another state. So that you don't have the ability to even communicate with that particular person that was detained. Right. So speed is definitely of importance. And so, you know, again, that's why we focus on making sure that, that ICE doesn't have the reasonable doubt information to be able to detain somebody. If they don't need to, right? And I think that's that's one of the biggest steps workers are being able to take, because if they're not answering the questions, if they're not giving them the basis, then it gives them less for them to grab onto.
0: Let me just re-intro here, let people know you're listening to Flashpoints on Pacifica Radio. We're speaking with Armando Alenas. He is the Secretary Treasurer of the United Farm Workers, and we're talking about the growing number of attacks and ICE actions that put farm workers and all the folks in that community in jeopardy and living in fear. I'm sorry, Gavilan. Please take it.
2: No, Dennis. I just wanted to ask, you know, Armando, because it's interesting. We know that the Central Valley and the San Joaquin Valley, and really, if you go down to Salinas Valley and so forth, they're very conservative. You know, it's in some ways it's called the California Bible Belt, Christian Belt. But some of those farms, some of those areas are, you know, conglomerates or major, you know, huge corporations that, you know, have taken control of the agricultural, you know, fields. And it's very Republican. It's surprising to me that, you know, the Republicans that are in those positions haven't spoke out. You know, have you heard anything from some of those, you know, major, huge growers on their position or how they see themselves?
1: No, it's not surprising. It's not surprising to me because, the agricultural industry and growers are staying very quiet.

0: They're being very quiet.
1: Well, in that quiet, that silence of them, could that be because, Armando, I know that a few weeks back, the United Farm Workers won a big major victory when they sued the government because the federal government was trying to create another, salary and really, reduce the salary of farm workers and almost develop like a two-tier farm worker system of salaries, one for foreign workers, like the Bracero program, and then also, of the workers that have been here for years or decades who are undocumented. That was a major victory, wasn't it?
0: Definitely, and that's and we're going to be keep on continue to use every available tool, that we can to continue defending workers.
1: Well, in that lawsuit, could you just tell us a little bit the results of the lawsuit and what that means for the United Farm Workers and for that matter, agriculture workers in general regarding salaries?
0: Well, if you're referring to the lawsuit that we filed regarding the administration's change to the H2A word or the H2A system.
1: Yes.
0: Yeah, I mean it's obviously, it's a huge win. This is where just last year the federal government issued new guidance, new regulatory changes that in effect reduce wages by approximately $7 an hour. And so that reduction, so that workers would be paid less, those that are on a, not only on a, on that are coming through the H2A system, but also workers that work alongside them. And that was on a national level, and they reduced wages and also allowed growers to charge workers an additional amount. It varies by state. For example, in California, it allowed growers to charge up to $3 an hour for the housing, which a lot of this housing actually has been built with state monies. And so now that they've actually built it, now they're allowing the new process allows them to basically charge them an additional $3 an hour. With no cap. And so we sued the DOL, Department of Labor, alleging that this obviously was illegal and that they didn't follow the process. And so a judge has ruled against them and has determined that, first of all, the charging of the rent was illegal, that the methodology that the federal government used to determine the wages was improper, and has ordered the government to come up with a new methodology, I believe by December, and also has instructed the federal government to advise all growers that they may have to pay back wages or pay retroactive wages. For some of the wages already are paid based depending on the new methodology. So that was a huge win. And because, it's not just about the workers that are being brought in, but it's also about the workers that are here. Because, for example, what happens in some areas in the Northern California area, like in Sonoma County, where a grower had H2A workers, not only did they reduce the wages from 1997 to the state minimum wage for the H2A workers, but also do the same for the local workers. And so it has a ripple effect. So when we think it only impacts a certain group of workers, no, it impacts everybody because eventually it trickles down to everybody else.
2: Can I, before we have to let you go, can I ask you about the multiple attempts or the multiple strategies that big companies use to continue to break the unions. Would you say that the United Farm Workers is in constant jeopardy and that perhaps there's more energy now than in the last 20 years to really to split the union, to destroy the organization while the right wing has extreme control of the government? Is this a pitched battle now? Is this an important moment in the history?
0: I think so. I mean,
2: yes, please go.
0: We're seeing that across California, Washington State, New York, Oregon, wherever we see where they see that workers are starting to make advancements, the growers have been trying to block those advancements. So I think it's definitely a key moment. And all I can tell you is that we're going to keep on pushing and focusing on improving the lives of farm workers. But I think that's always been the case where, once we figure out one thing, the growers are going to try to figure out something else to try to figure out how they're going to keep the workers down and how they're going to keep the workers from fighting back and accepting whatever they give them. And so, but I think, we're going to keep on pushing and organizing until we achieve what we think is fair. Unfortunately, the cost of living in these agriculture areas, it's a very expensive, and workers are having no choice but to accept certain conditions or to live in just terrible conditions because they're not making enough money, and with all the other expenses that they have, so of course we're gonna keep on fighting for that.
2: I don't want to get all gooey and all that stuff, but could you talk a little bit about the spiritual significance of a union, what it means for workers to know that they're not alone, to have a union behind them? How does that change the nature of work, and particularly in this context?
0: It's amazing. I mean, I can just give you an example here in Sonoma County when I was visiting a group of workers, and they had just learned that another farm had dropped the wages, like I said earlier, to minimum wage, and they had been given a leaflet saying you're only guaranteed minimum wage, and they asked me, well, does this apply to us? I said no. I said luckily you have a union contract, and you're making $21.36 an hour. Unfortunately, those other workers don't have a union contract. They are going to be dropped down to $16.90, but you're going to keep your $21.36. And just the look in their eyes, the relief for their families, for themselves. They were like, oh my God, that's amazing. So it's just that you can't really put it into words, the relief that they express. That they're not going to get their wages cut thanks to their union contract. It's definitely something that, that once a worker feels that value, awakens that sense of pride, it's really hard to put it down.
2: Yeah. I like to hear that. Very nice. Gavilan and I do appreciate that spirit. And of course, we are a union shop. We thank you for taking the time out. Armando Alenas, you are the treasurer, the secretary treasurer of the United Farm Workers, which is an extraordinarily important, I still consider it a revolutionary organization, a beautiful union for farm workers, for some of the people who do some of the hardest work in this country. And we hope that we can continue this dialogue because we always learn a lot when we talk to you folks.
0: Thank you so much. We're going to continue doing the work. We're very much, grounds up, grassroots organizing. That's always been the way we do things. That's the way we're going to keep on doing things, and we're used to taking on big fights, and we're going to keep on taking on those big fights because the workers that we represent need it. And they're a valuable workforce, and so we're going to keep on doing that work. So thank you all for everything you do as well.
2: All right. Be safe. We'll talk to you soon. Power to the workers.
0: All right.
2: You're listening to
0: Thank
2: Flashpoints.
0: You.
2: Yeah. Fist in the air. You're listening to Flashpoints on Pacifica Radio. My name is Dennis Burns with Miguel Gabriel Molina. This is your daily investigative news magazine over KPFA, this marvelous invention. You know, 1949, folks came together and said, we need free speech. And they created this mechanism. We're still keeping it alive. We're going to keep doing the work tonight, moving from the farm workers to the struggle with Haitians in this country and in Haiti. First, we're going to take a break. You're listening to Flashpoints. Stay tuned.

0: 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My name is Dennis Bernstein. This is your daily investigative news magazine. We turn our attention back to a drumbeat coverage of Haiti, a hell on earth, thanks in large part because of the United States government and its hegemony and its brutality in restraining the people of Haiti over so many decades from having their own right to self-determination. We have been covering the struggle for many years. Robert Roth, co-founder of Haiti Action Committee, welcome back to Flashpoints. Please take a couple of moments and outline some of the worst horrors that we really need to keep an eye on because the situation isn't getting better.
1: Yes, thank you, Dennis, as always, for the coverage of Haiti and for your consistent solidarity. Where do we start? Last Sunday, October 3rd, there was a funeral service for Pierre Damas Bell, the 20-year-old Haitian student who threw himself in front of a semi on a freeway outside Springfield, Ohio, after being fitted with an ankle monitor and threatened with deportation back to Haiti. And at the service, there was a statement read from his father, who said, "He was my everything. He was the son I fought for most of my life. Sometimes I have the feeling that I see him. I have the illusion that he is coming back one day." And, you know, as we start, I would, you know, urge us to keep this young man in our hearts and in our minds as we fight to abolish ICE and to end the deportations of Haitians and so many others right now. And, you know, I just read a report from the Haitian Bridge Alliance, which, you know, they issued a statement condemning the recent shooting of a Dominican immigrant in New York who was shot in his car, and, you know, with his 5-year-old son in the back seat.
0: Shot in the throat.
1: Exactly. And, you know, these atrocities are happening every day. And, you know, we have to, there have been 60 deaths of detainees in ICE custody from 2025 until today. 32 documented shooting incidents by ICE since 2025, 9 dead, 15 others injured. So, you know, what's happening to Haitian refugees here is also happening to other refugees, and we have to all join together to make sure this has to stop. And, you know, we have
0: Let's spend a little more time on that. What's happening to Haitians in this country based on the unleashing of a certain kind of violence that comes from the political will all the way from the top? This is a different time and a different level of violence, isn't it?
1: Yes, it is. And, you know, the violence is being directed right from the top of the Trump administration down to local officials, social media, you know, right-wing social media, you know, attacking Haitians, you know, for supposedly eating pets in Springfield, Ohio, Haiti for being like an S-hole country, can't say the word that Trump used, you know, ethnic cleansing of Haitians, of black and brown people who've been living in this country for decades. And, you know, I think that, like, for every report that we get, like from the Haitian community here, is that people are terrified and that, you know, they've lost their work permits. So in order to work, and they've been here legally with TPS or the humanitarian parole program. And so as those have ended, they've also lost, Haitian migrants have lost their work permits and are in danger of being picked up at any moment. And so they're avoiding public gatherings. Many of the children are staying away from school. I mean, it's a human rights catastrophe inside this country produced by this administration, which is no surprise since they're doing this all over the world.
0: Again, you're listening to Flashpoints on Pacifica Radio. We're speaking with Robert Roth. He is co-founder of Haiti Action Committee, works with Pierre Lebossé and some of our other good friends who have been trying to keep an eye on this for a long time. It really is hard to convey the level of suffering and the decades of poverty that have left the Haitian people where they are now. And it blows my mind that the United States does appear to be sustaining decades-old policy of you got to keep them down and stupid because, you know, who knows what's going to happen. You might end. Aristide was their worst nightmare, right?
1: Right. That's right.
0: So they came and they stole him, they kidnapped him, and freaking threw him in jail. And they put their, I can't stop thinking about this. And when they did it, they took that hospital that the Aristides helped to create, and they put the U.S. Marines there to occupy the country. That's United States policy.
1: Right. And since the Aristides have come back to Haiti, which was in 2011, they have retaken that hospital site, that university site, UNIFA. And right now, they just opened for a new year. And in spite of every atrocity going on in Haiti, they now had 7,000 students show up, wow, you know, for to learn and to grow in, you know, an environment, you know, where they could really be proud of being Haitian and become doctors and nurses and lawyers and agronomists, et cetera, et cetera. And at the same time, the Aristides have also orchestrated the building of a teaching hospital that remains open in spite of the fact that so many hospitals have been closed because of the death squads, yes, that have infested Haiti. So, you know, in the middle of all of this misery, there is resistance. There are projects that are happening. Haitians will never stop attempting to recreate a democracy. They'll never stop aiding each other, you know, with mobile health clinics, with women's groups, supporting victims of gang rape. All of this is happening under, you know, even within a situation where over 8,000 people have been killed in the last year alone, where gang rapes are now endemic, where children have been unable to attend school, where half the population is suffering from extreme hunger, and where 1.5 million people, Dennis, have had to flee their homes and become internal refugees. They're living wherever they can, in schools that have been shuttered, in hospitals that have shut down, under tents and tarps. And in spite of all this, there's resistance, community self-defense, mutual aid, like we talk about here, is happening all the time within Haiti. And so we have
0: You said 1.5 million on the run, 1.5 million in this tiny country.
1: That's right. This is a country of 12 million people. And, you know, so it's equivalent to what happened after that devastating earthquake in 2010, when about 2 million people were living under tents and tarps. So this is the situation that the U.S. has created by overthrowing democratic governance, overthrowing the most progressive governments in Haiti's history, and installing right-wing governments that have been in bed with these so-called gangs and with these paramilitaries. It was just a new human rights report from the UN that detailed, and obviously we have issues with the UN and its occupation of Haiti, which produced nothing good and many bad things for the people of Haiti. But the fact that even the UN is writing about the collusion of former and current government officials and business elites with these paramilitaries that have just been called gangs in the U.S., But these paramilitary death squads, which have been wreaking havoc in Haiti, have strong ties with sectors of a business elite and with the government. And so, like, I'll give you a couple of examples.
0: Praise.
1: There's a key paramilitary death squad leader who was appointed in May to a municipal commission established by the central government in the Cité Soleil shantytown. So they, on the one hand, the U.S. and all of these other international agencies have identified this person as a paramilitary death squad leader, and yet he's now part of a municipal commission. There's been no enforcement of the arms embargo to Haiti, none. High-powered weapons continue to flow from Florida. How come? Where is the U.S. has a lot of power all over the world, but they can't stop arms from flowing from Florida to Haiti. And at times in this report, they detail times where these arms have been routed to the death squads through corrupt police units and the Haitian army. And when they do arrest some of these death squad leaders or some of these politicians connected to the death squads, they're released within a month, And so there's a lot of performative opposition to the death squads and the paramilitaries. But the reality is that there's complicity at every level. And this is what keeps them powerful. And this is why, like a person like Jimmy Charizier, known as Barbecue, who's the leader of the Vive Ensemble Death Squad Coalition, continues to give press conferences and move freely around the country, And this is the same government that took out, the U.S. government took out President Maduro of Venezuela, along with his wife and colleague, Celia Flores, right? They have, when they want you gone, they make it happen. And obviously, they are not committed to ending this paramilitary death squad activity in Haiti, because in the end, it serves their interest. It destabilizes the country. It justifies foreign occupation. And it creates a situation in which the Haitian government can turn to war criminals like Eric Prince, formerly of Blackwater, of an organization that committed massacres during the Iraq War. He now has a contract, a multi-million dollar contract with the Haitian government, supposedly to fight the gangs. And also he's in charge of his group is in charge of collecting customs at the port. All right. So mercenaries, foreign occupation, a new right wing, a more permanent right wing government is their strategy for Haiti. And, a government that will give the U.S. total access to all the land and resources, that Haiti has. And Haiti is a very rich country in terms of...
0: That's the catch, isn't it?
1: Of course it is.
0: The poor Haitian people in one of the resource-rich spots in the world.
1: That's right. That's right. And, when we see how they're pivoting towards Cuba, when we see what they're threatening, to do regime change against the socialist government of Cuba, we should realize that the end result is what's happening in Haiti. The end result of these regime changes, these coups, are to create situations which are intolerable for the population that's living in these countries. Haitians can't go to market right now. They can't send their kids to school. They can't travel on the roads, right? And all of this is like it harkens all the way back to the coup that they did against the most popular government in Haitian history. And this is the result. And this is the result of what they want to create in Cuba.
0: It's unbelievable. It really is. And if you have experience, Robert, you and I have been on the ground. We have witnessed the extraordinary love that the Haitian people showed for the Aristides based on their actions and involvement. And we've talked about this before, but the Aristides didn't need a private police force to protect them to walk the streets of Haiti. This is all created. And we have to say, right, that the structure that the United States superimposed on Haiti, this is an old story. It's not just a Trump sort of thing, is it? Death squad structure, empowering people with big guns and a little extra money to control what's going on in the ground is old hat for the USA, right? So this is what we're seeing here.
1: Yeah. And like, you know, when you're talking about the bipartisan nature of this attack on the Haitian people, you know, yes. Like go back, obviously the coup was a bipartisan operation, you know, both supported by, you know, and like orchestrated by a Republican administration with Democratic Party support, you know, and the Martelly government, which was installed in 2011, was helped to be installed by Hillary Clinton, who came back from the Arabs from Egypt during the Arab Spring to tell the Electoral Council in Haiti that they had to include this total misogynist, total drug dealer, and total right wing, you know, fascist, that he had to be included in the runoff. And it was his administration that empowered these gangs and turned them into weapons of the Haitian government. And so the U.S. bears tremendous responsibility for what's happening now in Haiti, you know, and it's consistent with what the U.S. is doing all around the world, whether it's in Iran, Lebanon, supporting the genocide and basically co-sponsoring the genocide in Gaza and the West Bank. So we shouldn't be surprised, you know, that this is happening in Haiti. And we can't just look at Haiti in isolation. We have to see it as part of an overall strategy. And we have to see the resistance in Haiti as critical to resistance all around the Caribbean, in Latin America, to the defense of Cuba, et cetera. We have to work together in a period when we can see the empire has a strategy of working everywhere together. We have to start working together.
0: Beautiful. Really want to thank you for taking the time out. And we've been speaking with Robert Roth, co-founder of Haiti Action Committee, knows a great deal about the current political situation and the historical context that is important for us to understand. People on the left need to understand. We talk about responsibility, the kinds of torture that has been financed by the United States government and carried out and continues in Haiti almost, essentially right below the radar. Right. We're going to keep going. We thank you for the work.
1: And Dennis, you just let me say that if people want to get in, you know, want to get more information, they can go to www.HaitiSolidarity.net. 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And again, thank you.
0: Give
1: so
0: that
1: much.
0: Again, please. Give those details again.
1: All right. So it's for Haiti Action. 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
0: All right. Thanks for taking the time out. We'll be bothering
1: you
0: again real soon.
1: All right. Thank you so
0: Stay
1: much.
0: Stay safe. You're absolutely welcome. My honor. And you are listening to Flashpoints on Pacifica Radio. My name is Dennis Bernstein. The show is Flashpoints. You hear us every weekday from 5 to 6 over the Pacifica Radio Network, and we're proud to be there. We're going to take a short break, and we're going to come back for a few pink notes with Cynthia Papermaster from Code Pink. She's got some important information she wants to share with you. Stay with us.

0: 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My name is Dennis Bernstein, and we do this thing with Code Pink every week. Pink Notes. We love what Code Pink is up to. We feel we have a joint spirit here, Pacifica Radio, KPFA. Speaking for myself, of course, but welcome, Cynthia. I know that you got a lot going on, and I wanted to give you a shot. We've been busy doing all that other business, but there's some frontline business and actions planned. Code Pink has been in the middle doing wonderful work since its inception. So take it away. What's going on?
1: Oh, well, good to be with you, Dennis. You know, the way this country got founded was some kind of taxpayer uprising, I believe. Do you remember that?
0: What?
1: There was a taxpayer uprising. That's the way we got our independence from Britain, right?
0: Yeah. Oh, yeah. We remember. Yeah, I remember that. Yeah.
1: It was like a Boston Tea Party.
0: I'm too young to remember that.
1: So, okay. You know, we didn't like being taxed without being represented. No taxation without representation. Anyway, we're at that place again, aren't we? I mean, I don't know anybody who's happy about how their taxes are being used. You know, and there's a lot of different issues around that. But we're unhappy that our taxpayers, that our taxes are being used to fund war now to the tune of $1.5 trillion they're asking for the war budget for next year. So we're having a taxpayer uprising, and we're going to go to Washington, D.C. to do this November 10 through 12. We're saying we'd like people to join us in D.C. for 3 days of peaceful resistance. And we really want people to be part of this, to come to D.C. No more money for wars and militarism and the war on Iran and all wars and U.S. complicity in Israeli crimes. No more money for Israel. No integration of the U.S. and Israeli militaries. And that's really crucial. The National Defense Authorization Act, or the war budget, is being voted on, we think, right after the midterms in November. And the Senate and the House are going to be back in session, and we're going to be there too, because we don't want the U.S. and Israeli militaries to be merged. They already are, to a certain extent, as we know. This would allow the Israeli government to get funding for their military without an annual appropriation for that. It would just be embedded in our war budget. So this is not acceptable. We have to fight that. And we don't want to spend over $1 trillion on war. We need healthcare, affordable housing, green energy, sustainable future, stop destroying the climate with all the military action going on everywhere. So this is really exciting. I'm very excited
0: and
1: about it.
0: And you're planning an action in Washington, D.C. from November 10th to 12th, is that right?
1: Yeah, that's exactly right. We're going to be there for 3 days. We're going to have a lot of events. We're going to, for people who can stomach it, we're going to be doing some lobbying. That means going inside, going in the House and Senate, going in the Capitol, and visiting legislators' offices. If you're coming from California, you can join us to visit California legislators. People are coming from all over the country, and we have over 20 organizations with us so far, including Taxpayers Against Genocide, Palestine, Doctors Against Genocide, climate groups, CARE, Youth Climate Fund, Disability Justice for Eisenhower Media Network, Fellowship of Reconciliation, World Beyond War, Roots Action. I could go on and on. So if people are interested, they need to go to codepink.org. Codepink.org is our website. Click on events, and you'll see a calendar of events. Code Pink is doing things all over the country, and you'll see for November 10 through 12, the Taxpayers Uprising event, that you can get more details, sign up. And I'll also add that we are renting houses in D.C., so people want to come and join us and stay with us.
0: That's interesting.
1: Yes, we would love that.
0: Just because you sort of like you can, it frees you to be down there for a little bit and do some serious lobbying. Is that the idea?
1: Yes, and it's affordable. I mean, it's very expensive to stay in places in D.C. But we don't, and we are not wealthy in Code Pink. And it's going to be affordable. We'll be able to share the rent, share. Also, these are wonderful organizing spaces where people can get together, make posters, make props. We're going to be the usual Code Pink thing. And I am so excited about this because for many years now, over 20 years, Code Pink has used street theater, drama, costumes, humor, sarcasm. I'm not sarcasm. That's not the word I'm looking for. Well, you know what I'm saying? We are.
0: Yeah.
1: We're out there.
0: We love Code Pink. Can't you tell? That's why we have a little place for you at least once a week to tell your story. Of course, we don't advocate. We're just here as a platform for free speech. I personally think that I love the invention of Code Pink, and I really do. You know, I think on the West Coast, they came to activism through Medea Benjamin and through rescuing KPFA, which we almost lost because there were a couple of power-happy idiots who thought they had a better idea for free speech radio than a radio station.
1: Yeah, well, we prefer power with, not power over. So we are powerful. We are powerful. There's more of us than them. And we demand that our taxes be used for what we want them used for. Instead of endless war, genocide, occupation, you know, we've got to rise up. So this is our opportunity to do that.
0: All right. And well, let me just let people know you are listening to Flashpoints on KPFA Pacifica Radio. We are talking with Cynthia Papermaster. She works with Code Pink Bay Area. And Cynthia, just remind people why Code Pink is important now, why it was founded, why it's important now, and what people get when they become a part. Which is easy to do.
1: Wonderful question. Well, we are a feminist, grassroots, anti-military organization. We're mainly women-led, but we absolutely welcome every gender. And we are non-hierarchical. We are anti-imperialist, anti-patriarchal, anti all of the awful things. And we are pro-life. And pro-peace. And we really are very fierce feminists. You know, you'll see us quite often disrupting all kinds of things, hearings in Congress. If war profiteers are in a public space, you'll see us disrupting. So we're not afraid to speak out. And we are also very loving. I mean, we are based on love of life, love of our beautiful, beautiful paradise that we live on, this wonderful planet that we have. And we have to use that love to end these endless wars, end this horrible suffering, end the genocide. Everywhere people should be living in peace. So this is what we do, and we do it in pink. So you can always see us. You know, Jody likes to say, if you get five people together who are wearing pink, it looks like a whole room full of people.
0: Yeah.
1: So anyway, I'm going to DC. I'm renting a house there for folks. It's not a party, but you know, we have a tendency to have fun.
0: Well, again, remind folks of the details in terms of the upcoming Washington international action.
1: Okay. Taxpayer uprising starting on November 10, and it'll be 3 days of nonviolent, peaceful advocating for defeating the National Defense Authorization Act, the war budget of $1.5 trillion, and that provision that merges the U.S. and Israeli militaries. That will be game over. If that happens, our feeling about that is if that actually goes through, it's pretty much game over. We will never be free of Israel's influence on our government and military. we will never be free of this sort of death project that they are doing. And we can't let that happen. So we have to do an uprising now, and a peaceful one at that.
0: Thank you.
1: On the fact that we don't want our taxes going for that. Thank you.
0: Thank you. Thank you, Cynthia. Thank you, Code Pink. We will continue our collaboration with Code Pink that we are calling Pink Notes, and we're proud to be a part of any movement that Code Pink is a part of. You are. Thank you, Cynthia. You are listening to Flashpoints on Pacifica Radio. My name is Dennis Bernstein, and this is your daily investigative news magazine. We call it Flashpoints. Take it away.
2: And that does it for another episode of Flashpoints. Our executive producer is Dennis Bernstein. Senior producers, Miguel Gavilan Molina and Kevin Pina. Technical producer, Rod Akil. Our theme music written and produced by Charlie Lang. For questions and comments, email Dennis Bernstein at dennis@kpfa.org. 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
2: Welcome to This Way Out, the international LGBTQ radio magazine. I'm Brian DeShazer. This week, we'll meet Travelle Anderson, executive director of the Trans Journalists Association. And in the news, there's rage in the streets of Taipei after a rash of bar raids exposes police homophobia. Queer candidates make a strong showing in Brazil's elections, despite Bolsonaro's right-wing party still dominating Congress. Meanwhile, LGBTQ plus voters are primed for the upcoming U.S. midterms. And by the way, there's something queer about domestic violence and banned books, too. It's all about the stories and how they're covered, now that you've found This Way Out.
3: I'm Tanya Kane Perry.
4: And I'm David Hunt.
3: With NewsWrap, a summary of some of the news in or affecting LGBT communities around the world for the week ending October 10th, 2026.
4: Taipei protesters took to the streets on October 4th following a police raid on a BDSM-themed gay bar the previous day. Despite Taiwan's legal and social support for LGBTQ plus rights, the Commander D bar was busted up by police with a search warrant for alleged offenses against public morality. The bar's owner was arrested alongside 51 patrons who were taken in for questioning. Two other queer Taipei venues were targeted on October 3rd. The LGBTQ plus Taiwan Tengzhe Hotline Association condemned the raid. It quoted on-site witnesses who charged that officers refused to present the search warrant to individuals subjected to inspection, ordered all patrons to squat, prohibited communication and mobile device usage, made derogatory remarks directed at individuals with disabilities, subjected patrons to verbal abuse, and forcibly escorted dozens of citizens to the police station for interrogation. The Taiwan Alliance to Promote Civil Partnership Rights saw the raid in the context of a history of injustice. The organization said in a joint statement, "This was not a case of individual officers misspeaking or a single instance of excessive enforcement, but the resurfacing of long-standing homophobia, discrimination, and abuse of power within the police enforcement system." Taiwan enjoys marriage equality, including adoption rights, and bans discrimination on the basis of sexual orientation, gender identity, and gender characteristics in education. These legal wins over the past two decades came in the shadow of frequent police harassment of LGBTQ plus people and establishments throughout the 1990s, harassment that clearly echoes into today.
3: Voters in Brazil elected at least 32 openly LGBTQ plus candidates in the country's federal and state legislative bodies. That's according to news outlet Agência Diadorim. Winners hailed from the Workers' Party, the Communist Party of Brazil, the Socialism and Liberty Party, and the Green Party, to name a few, most of whom are allies of the incumbent president, Luiz Inácio Lula da Silva. One of them was Tabeta Pimenta, the first out transgender representative elected to the Brazilian National Congress from the country's northeast. Pimenta was preceded by the election of fellow trans lawmakers Erica Hilton and Duda Salabert in 2022. As a member of Brazil's Partido Verde, or Green Party, she is the first transgender representative to be elected from the Brazilian state of Rio Grande do Norte. This year, Brazil saw 529 openly LGBTQ plus candidates in the October 4th ballot. Although the national election saw a shift toward the right, Rio Grande do Norte favored left-wing candidates. Overall, former President Jair Bolsonaro, right-wing Liberal Party, or PL, will increase in the House and Senate, making them the largest party in both chambers of Congress. Bolsonaro's son Flavio serves in the Senate and challenged Lula for the presidency. He won more votes than the incumbent, but not enough. A runoff will be held on October 25th.
4: When it comes to voting in the U.S., LGBTQ plus turnout is giving the elderly a run for their money. That's according to new Human Rights Campaign research. HRC's 2026 annual LGBTQ plus community survey found that 87% of respondents definitely plan to vote in this year's midterm elections. Historically, those aged 65 and over have been the demographic with the highest voter turnout rate, 71% for the last presidential election. HRC's survey found that the issues that matter the most to LGBTQ plus voters are civil rights, economic stability, and government accountability. The civil rights of trans people in particular has been front and center for the latest election cycle. Reuters policy reporter Leia Douglas examined the split among Midwestern Democrats regarding the trans culture war.
5: When we spoke to transgender advocates, they found pretty disappointing from Democrats, and candidates in Ohio and Iowa have faced criticism from queer constituents and progressive constituents who say you don't need to compromise on transgender rights and policy topics in order to win these elections. What voters are most concerned about is how expensive their groceries have gotten, the unbelievable spike in diesel prices. We heard from strategists for both parties that trans issues and trans policy is just not a major concern for most voters.
4: Meanwhile, more than 300,000 transgender citizens will face barriers to their voting rights in the form of certain state ID laws and other restrictive policies, according to the Williams Institute at the UCLA School of Law. As some Democratic candidates acquiesce to anti-trans rhetoric and policy, advocates warn that they are losing the highly participatory LGBTQ plus voters.
3: Domestic violence has a unique impact in the LGBTQ plus community, and groups like the Survivor Justice Center are highlighting the issue for Domestic Violence Awareness Month this October. Intimate partner violence occurs at a rate much higher for queer and trans people as compared to their heterosexual and cisgendered counterparts, according to a study last year from the Journal of Media Critiques. Research on intimate partner violence for the LGBTQ plus community remains fairly scarce compared to the heterosexual and cisgender community. The information that is available has been ringing alarms for advocacy groups. That's why the Survivor Justice Center is bringing attention to the matter this year. Its community investment officer, Dan Hanley, wrote a guest column for the Los Angeles Blade. In his words, "Most survivors of abuse carry some baseline of shame and self-blame. Regardless of identity, LGBTQ plus survivors often describe an additional burden, fear that disclosing abuse will reinforce harmful stereotypes about queer relationships or provide ammunition to those already hostile to the community. For some, acknowledging abuse can even feel like a betrayal of the community itself, as though speaking honestly about violence from within somehow validates the prejudice of others." Hanley encourages LGBTQ plus people to feel legitimate in their experience, affirming the value of seeking help. Meanwhile, advocates are calling for LGBTQ plus training in shelters and law enforcement. Rebecca Hobbs is co-executive director of the Domestic Violence Resource Center Through These Doors. Hobbs told Uncloseted Media about the importance of inclusive environments in shelters, saying, "LGBTQ people will not come to us unless they see themselves reflected in our materials. We want our advocates to be well-versed in understanding the additional barriers and challenges that LGBTQ people might experience."
4: Finally, United States schools had a record number of books banned over the past school year, with LGBTQ plus content as one of the primary targets. That's according to PEN America. The Human Rights and Free Expression Group has been tracking book bans since 2021, and this year is their highest yet, with almost 12,000 books banned in public schools. Texas and Florida made up the vast majority of bans. PEN America calls the dubious duo blueprints for educational censorship, where special interest groups, state laws, and politicians have converged to pressure school districts to restrict and remove access to books. The report shows a ripple effect from SB 13, the 2025 Texas law, which banned whole categories of books from schools. The American Library Association released a study earlier this year that tracked censorship of books and educational materials in schools and public libraries. Among the specific titles challenged last year, 39% represented the lived experiences of LGBTQIA+ people and people of color. Rashad Robinson is an openly gay civil rights activist and former president of Color of Change, the nation's largest online racial justice organization. He spoke to WGRZ-TV in Buffalo, New York, about why certain books are censored.
6: Well, banning stories and banning ideas is about power. And I want to help people understand that those who are threatened by our ideas, those who are threatened by what we hope for, we can't let them win.
3: That's News Wrap, global queer news with attitude for the week ending October 10th, 2026. 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
4: News Wrap was written by Jeb Bakke, produced by Lucia Chappell and Brian DeShazer, and brought to you by you.
3: Thank you. 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For This Way Out, I'm Tanya Kane Perry. Stay healthy.
4: And I'm David Hunt. 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
7: Well, my name is Judy, and I feel that all my life I have had the feeling of being a female entrapped in the body of a male, which was given me my status at birth. 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
8: Why are trans people targeted? Colonialism marketing. The right for us just to exist shouldn't be an argument. Catch us walking down the street, flowing, glowing, sparkling. Resisting against the system, our existence is a monument. Men want

0: culture. More trans stories are getting told these days, but who gets to tell them? This Way Out's Abigail DeRoberts spoke with a groundbreaking leader addressing that issue.
1: What do trans people do when marginalized by the mainstream media? They create their own lane. This Way Out Radio spoke with Trayvell Anderson, Executive Director of the Trans Journalists Association, about how they support trans people in the media, both those behind the scenes and those in the spotlight.
2: I am Trayvell Anderson. I use they, them pronouns, and I am Executive Director of the Trans Journalists Association. So the Trans Journalists Association was founded in the summer of 2020. I'm sure we all remember what was going on in the U.S. in particular. We call it the Summer of Racial Reckoning now, right? And it was created by a coalition of journalists who happened to be trans, who believed that we needed a space and an organization that would be deeply concerned with our unique experiences in this industry, but also be about the business of working with mainstream news outlets and other newsmaking institutions to transform journalism into something that is a bit more hospitable for trans people when it comes to coverage of our rights in our communities. First 4 years of the organization, it was all volunteer ran, and then I was hired as the first staff member of the organization about a year and a half ago as executive director. And in that time, one of the ways I've described our work is that there's just like immense need, both among trans journalists who are doing this work of not just dealing with the press freedom issues, we'll call them, that are happening in the United States, but also dealing with the outright assault on our humanity. Our mission is simple. We say we have a twofold mission, which is to promote accurate, nuanced coverage of trans rights and communities in the media and to foster the careers of trans journalists. That looks like, you know, working with newsrooms to train their journalists on how to cover trans and gender diverse communities with care. That looks like a program that we have right now with the Canadian Association of Journalists, which is a touring set of workshops, right? Right, to help equip Canadian journalists with particular considerations that might show up in, as we know, the developing situation in terms of the assault on trans humanity that is popping up across Canada as well. We also have like a style book and coverage guide, similar to the Associated Press guide, which is this like, you know, collection of coverage guidance considerations, reporting questions, definitions, strategies to help reporters as they're covering the gender identity beat, or even if they're not on the gender identity beat, but covering a trans rights issue pops up into their work. As we know, it is happening more and more. And then we have our work and our efforts specifically for our membership. You do not have to be trans to be a member of the Trans Journalists Association, but we do have specific digital spaces that are reserved for the trans and gender expansive members of our membership. We're currently just under 700 people across the United States, Canada, and

0: spaces that have been created to support the professional development of journalists and storytellers to affirm the unique racial or ethnic identities of journalists in this industry, sometimes those spaces aren't also trans inclusive. And so the Trans Journalists Association becomes that much more vital when we know that not only are these other spaces in journalism not inclusive, not only do they not foster and support and center the unique experiences of trans and gender diverse people, but they also don't cater to our unique needs. What do I mean when I say our unique needs as trans journalists? I mean that, you know, the majority of trans journalists come into this industry without formal education or training. The majority of trans journalists, our work in this industry is actually a response to the exclusion, the erasure, the violence, and the harm that our communities have historically dealt with when it comes to news. So specifically for our members, we host monthly professional development workshops and trainings for them about a host of skills building efforts. We also have a professional development stipends program, our Level Up program, which is providing direct investment into the lives, the careers, and the professional development goals of trans and gender diverse journalists, as well as other journalists who are about the business of amplifying the humanity of trans folks and accurately covering trans rights and communities. We also have a reporting fellowship that we unrolled this year, our first cycle of that reporting fellowship. We have 7 fellows who are across experience levels in the industry reporting stories for a variety of outlets that center and uplift trans joy, trans humanity, and the realities of our lives in this political moment. We're excited to support those folks with mentorship as well as a livelihood stipend to help offset some of the life costs that come with being a journalist and more often than not an independent freelance journalist. And one thing I'm particularly excited about that we're developing right now in response to the isolation so many of us feel, the lack of safety and support many of us have felt in these other journalism spaces, we're developing our own Trans Journalist Summit, which will be happening in March in Chicago. It'll be the first time on record that trans journalists are coming together, not only to invest in our professional development, but to also strategize as storytellers about what this moment means and looks like for us and what the next moment will mean and look like for us. And so we're really excited about that. We're using it as an opportunity to reimagine what a journalism conference can be. We are covering a host of accessibility commitments, for example, right, which is covering the lodging of all the attendees, covering the meals of all the attendees, providing scholarships to support everyone's travel, being sure to center mental wellness and safety and physical safety, especially in a moment like this, right? All of those considerations that become important for us as a gathering and a bringing together of trans people. We're excited by that challenge because we recognize how much it is an opportunity to be able to show up for our members in this way. At the Trans Journalists Association, one of the ways we think about that is both being concerned about the short term and the long term, which is to say, I am speaking to and engaging with your mainstream news outlets because I want them to get it right. And I want those outlets to become safer places to hold the stories of trans people and the experiences of trans people as employees, because some trans journalists want to work in mainstream news. And then we find ourselves in a moment where trans journalists, in response to the exclusion, in response to the anti-trans misinformation of mainstream media, in response to an ongoing disinvestment in our kinds of stories, they've started their own publications, their own Substacks, their own newsletters, their own worker co-owned publications that are servicing a need for their community, whether it's a community of trans folks or whether it's a local community. I'm thinking of Coyote Media, for example, which is one of the newer San Francisco area based collectives that are worker owned, super progressive, largely trans staff. Our style book and coverage guide, it's similar to like the Associated Press style guide, except ours is better, if I say so myself, particularly when it comes to trans and gender diverse communities and the unique issues that many of us have to deal with. It is topical, it's searchable, and really what we are trying to do with this resource that is free to anyone at transjournalist.org is provide a compendium for folks to be able to refer to in their reporting, right? We know that most newsrooms don't have, let's say, an LGBTQ coverage style guide. And of the newsrooms that do, their policies around covering trans people and gender diverse people are often a decade or two behind. When I worked at the Los Angeles Times about 15 years ago, the LGBTQ style guide, which they did have, so kudos to them, it had not been updated since the 90s. And I don't have to tell anyone listening how much changed between the 90s and the 2010s, the early 2020s, as it relates to just how we as a culture refer to LGBTQ people, let alone trans people. And so our style guide is a more recent updated option for these newsrooms and for journalists who don't have that in newsroom resource. And it's one of those like continuing education kind of tools. And so we start with a host of reporting recommendations and strategies at the top. Those are things just like when you're talking about issues that uniquely impact trans people, be sure to interview trans people. Simple, but you'll be surprised at the research that we've done. We did a study with Berkeley Media Studies Group last year that looked at the mainstream media coverage of the anti-trans executive orders from the Trump administration within its first 100 days of the second administration. And of all of the coverage, 70% of that coverage did not include the voice of a trans person. Another reporting consideration we talk about is also being sure to interview trans people about things outside of our transness. So many of us have levels of expertise in other things beyond our gender journeys. Prior to this job, prior to being what I call a professional trans person, I am a culture and entertainment journalist. I've been doing that for the last 15 years. I've written two books. I've won an NAACP Image Award. You know, I could go down the list of accolades, but so often we as trans people never get to talk about those things because one, folks aren't talking to us at all in the media. And then when they do talk about us or want to talk to us, it is about our traumas. It is about our tragedies. If I was giving a PSA to other media makers from TJA, I would say hire trans people. One of the major realities that we are facing as a community of storytellers who are trans is a similar thing that most trans communities are dealing with, which is unemployment. And there's so many fallouts from not having trans people in your newsroom, on your storytelling team, both in terms of the coverage of trans rights in communities, but also in terms of the coverage of life in society writ large, because of what our unique experiences bring to a storytelling effort. We are in a moment, and then there is an opportunity before us all to be more active in articulating and bringing about the world we say we want to live in. And so, for everyone under the sound of my voice, what can you do to make the space around you safe enough for the trans people who are already there? What policies can you suggest within your workplace? What strategies can you incorporate into your reporting? How can you just be a better neighbor and community member to the folks who live on your block? This is an opportunity for all of us to think more critically and more intentionally about the role we want to play in what's unfolding of our history right now. And I encourage folks to be active, to do something. And if you start with your neck of the woods, if you start with the people in your community, and if I do the people in my community, okay, that's how we begin to build greater relationships with our neighbors that don't succumb to the rhetorical games that conservative-minded and conservative-interested groups and individuals are trying to bring about. And we can really get to the commonalities within our lived experiences, the unique differences within our lived experiences that help make us all who we are, and the benefits, right, because of that difference that we all bring to society and to our communities.
1: 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Thanks for discovering This Way Out, brought to you by the nonprofit Overnight Productions. 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
3: Welcome to Talk World Radio, a half-hour discussion of politics as if the people mattered. I'm David Swanson. This week on Talk World Radio, we are talking about this terrific new book. It is called Cast Out, A Call for a Forgiving Society in an Age of Incarceration. The author, our guest, Joseph Margulies, is a writer and a litigator. He's a professor of government at Cornell University. He was lead counsel in Razul versus Bush in 2004, which gave Guantanamo detainees the right to challenge their detention in federal court, and in Munaf versus Guerin in 2008, which gave U.S. citizens the right to challenge their detention by the U.S. government abroad. Joe Margulies, welcome to Talk World Radio.
4: Thank you. Thank you for having me. I'm really happy to be here.
3: Thanks for coming on. Thanks for writing this wonderful book. To start out as briefly as you can, what is a forgiving society?
4: Great question. Thank you for that. And thank you for that introduction. So a forgiving society is one that when someone does something grievously wrong, what our society does is ask one question and one question only. And it usually contents itself with this: what did that person do? Right? As though you can learn all you need to know about another human being, and certainly enough to condemn them morally and legally, simply by learning what they did. And that is the mark of an unforgiving society. It is uncurious, ungenerous, and uncaring. That's our society, right? And a forgiving society, when it learns that someone has done something horribly wrong, asks, what happened? What brought a human being to this place, to the worst place in their life, to the worst day in their life? So, for instance, just to take a contemporary example, although there are any case you want, you could do this. And the book tells the story of six different people, all of whom did horrific things, but for whom there is an answer to the question, what happened, right? But just take the Lindsey Clancy case. If you ask, what did she do? It's horrific. She killed her three children, right? And if that's all you think you need to know, then this is a seemingly incomprehensible thing, right? But if you ask, what happened? What brought her to the worst day of her life? Then it opens up the picture, right? And it fills it with richness and complexity and humanity and the frailty of life. And we see a qualitatively different picture. And I think that the great majority of the jurors saw it that way, right? That's what a forgiving society does. It doesn't excuse it. It doesn't excuse the wrong. But there is a difference between an excuse and an explanation. It explains it in a way that, what I say in the book, we would then judge her or anyone in a forgiving spirit because we understand what happened.
3: Well, I want to note that we are recording this program on September the 11th, which after 25 years still seems to be a major case of this insistence on cartoonish simplicity, on refusing to comprehend that difference between explaining something and cheering for something. This seems to be a relevant theme in this book as well, if I'm not mistaken. But why it seems this willful insistence that you should not understand something, and if you do, you must therefore be excusing it and even right. Celebrating it.
4: Yeah, no, you're right. And there's a lot of reasons for it. One is the kind of simplicity associated with asking and judging simply based on the answer, what did they do, is a kind of seduction, right? Who am I? I am he, she, who is not them, right? And so I know what I need to know by differentiating myself from them, distancing myself morally, and therefore placing them in a different category, right? And refusing to see the capacity in oneself, in all of us, for cruelty, for brutality. I have come to realize in my work for decades, confirmed by history, confirmed by the social sciences, that all of us have this capacity to be cruel. All of us have the capacity to be monstrous. And if all of us can be monstrous, then none of us are monsters, right? But that is a truth that many people are really resistant to accepting. They don't want to see themselves in the other, right? And that's what the book really is. It is an extended meditation through the story of six different people on seeing us in them and them in us. And it's a challenge for many people because they don't want to see that. They don't want to think of themselves as someone, whoever their other is, they don't want to see themselves in the other. And so that's the challenge.
3: One of the stories that you start with is a little different from all the others, is something of an exception. The man's name, I guess, is Cleet Keller. Yep. Can you talk a little bit about that and why it and how it's treated so differently in a major media outlet?
4: So Cleet Keller was an Olympic swimmer, a decorated gold medal winning swimmer, extremely gifted, swam with Michael Phelps, won a number of medals in the course of several Olympic Games, and later became one of the defendants who participated in the riots on January 6th of 2021, and was identified on camera. He's a very distinctive looking personality, very quickly identified in some of the pictures. And so he was charged in connection with the riots. After he was charged and his name appeared, the New York Times ran a very, very long profile, 1,600 words, which is very long in a newspaper, profiling Cleet Keller and what he was doing there. And I use that case to illustrate what a forgiving society could look like, and to show that it's not something esoteric and bizarre and, oh, we got to learn a whole new language. No. The profile of Cleet Keller was an example of what a forgiving society does, because what it did is it assembled testimony from his coach, former coaches and former teammates who really asked, instead of what did he do, what he did was he participated in the riot on January 6th and asked what happened. And they said what all of us say when someone we know and love does something that otherwise looks inexplicable. They said, you just have to understand him. You have to understand what happened. He had a really tough time when he left the swimming pool. He didn't get his life together the way he hoped he would, but he's a decent guy. He was just in the wrong place at the wrong time with the wrong people. He didn't mean for any of this to happen, right? This is the language of a forgiving society. They did not say that he should be excused. None of them said that. But what they were saying is you need to judge him in the spirit of all that he has gone through and all that he is. He's not a monster. He's not an alien. He is one of us, right? And so I use that probe. I've never met Cleve Keller. I wish him well. Of course, he was pardoned by President Trump when he came into office the second time. But simply to show that we know how to be a forgiving society when we want to, right? And it shouldn't be reserved simply for the former Olympic athletes who have a retinue of coaches and teammates who can speak on his behalf, et cetera, right? Because all of us have the story that answers the question, what happened? How did this person get to this place?
5: I like to fantasize that we're mature enough, at least as I understand it, maybe I'm wrong, to treat justice looking forward rather than backward. It's not just what happened, even in all its richness and depth, but rather than revenge, we ought to look at restitution and rehabilitation and what will this punishment do for good or evil. But I think the one facilitates the other. If we're understanding the fullness of what happened, we're better able to look forward rather than simply acting as you know, vengeful condemners.
4: Absolutely. And I'm a big believer. I'm a big believer in restorative justice and restorative justice principles. And the purpose of restorative justice fundamentally is to make the survivor whole, right? And so it has both a forward-looking component and a backward-looking component, right? Will make the relationship, the neighborhood, the community better by making the survivor whole, right? I'm a big believer in that. And that's why it's important when I talk about a forgiving society. I think that people who do wrong still need to be held accountable. But the accountability is in the light of this much more nuanced, fulsome, rich, human account of who they are and what they did.
5: All of the other stories in the book are much harder to read, are absolutely horrific, not just in the criminal action, but in everything that led up to it. These are people who suffered tremendously in their childhoods and their lives, right? Can you talk about one or more of these other stories and how they sure. compare?
4: Sure. I could talk about any one because they all seem to have some of that in common. So just one that occurs to me right off the bat is the story of Lucas Whaley. Lucas is a friend of mine now. He's now out of custody. He served 25 years in prison. And if you ask simply what he did, he grew up in a little town in New York near Albany, is that he and some friends who were co-defendants tortured a man to death, when he was 17, tortured a guy to death who was 19. And after they had killed him, he poured bleach down his throat, right? The crime was horrific. The judge, in fact, in his case said that told Lucas he was lucky that he was 17, because if he was 18, he would have been eligible for the death penalty. And boy, this judge thought that he should get it. All the stories that I write about, they're chosen with care, right? And they all illustrate a different path to the worst day of their life, right? And Lucas's story is really about the seductive power of rage and self-loathing. When Lucas told me an extraordinary story that none of his friends knew when we were meeting. And think about this. Just think about what this means. So I have a grandson who is 5 years old. He's going to be six in December. And so I know this age. When Lucas was six, he tried to kill himself. And think about the sadness and the pain that a six-year-old child must be feeling to wrap his mother's yarn around his neck, right? And go into his room and climb up onto a chair and wrap the other end of the yarn, because when you're six, you think, well, yarn is going to hold me, and wrap it around a hook in the ceiling that they use to hold up the curtains, right? And to climb onto the chair and step off. And Lucas says that it was working. I mean, he was choking, and he began to see I started to see tunnel vision. Finally, the hook bent and he fell to the ground. And then imagine the kind of dysfunction in this home and the pain in this home that a six-year-old child never tells a soul about this until he's in prison 20, 25 years later. Right?
5: Yeah.
4: Serving a life sentence. Lucas is about, his case is about what it means to be raised by someone who mocks you, ridicules you, torments all that you believe in. He grew up as a little kid who was really a nerd. He was just he loved to read his science fiction. He was one of those kids who would crawl under his blanket at night, and when his mother told him to go to bed, he'd have a little flashlight so he could keep reading his comic books. I mean, he's just a nerdy little guy playing with his Legos. But at some point when he was about four or five, his mom took up with a guy who was a biker who just ridiculed and mocked and rendered Lucas's life miserable, called him a pussy, so what are you wasting your time with all this, right? Of course, he beat him. But what I've learned is that the beatings are not the worst scars. What leave the worst scars is the derision, the sort of psychological torment. And when you're a child, what Lucas says, he didn't have words for it with this. He says, I just remember being sad all the time. And of course, when you're a child, you can't blame the people who are supposed to love you, right? Because you know they're omnipotent, right? And they're supposed to be the picture of good. So when you're little, you figure if people around me don't love me, it's because I'm unlovable. I don't deserve to be loved, right? And so he came to think of himself as he was growing up as unworthy, and as a monster, right? And so he, if I'm a monster, I'm going to act like a monster. And it turned outwards, a kind of self-loathing that turned into a rage that he just wanted, you know, when he first described it to me, it just sounded like a nihilistic rage. Just, I want to break shit. He'd walk down the street at night. I see a window, I want to break it. I see a door, I want to bust it down. I see somebody, I want to punch him in the face. This is incredible self-destruct. Of course, eventually it ended in a crime that was horrific, horrific.
5: Yeah.
4: And I talk about what happened in prison and how he was eventually seduced by white supremacy in prison, became quite the white supremacist in prison, and cycled. And I talk about how he was seduced into that and how he cycled out of it and how he became the person he is today, how he got out. And knock on wood, he's leading a good life now. But Lucas's story was really about the pain of a child being rendered miserable, just miserable.
5: Yeah. These are very, very powerful stories. We're talking about the book Cast Out, A Call for a Forgiving Society in an Age of Incarceration by our guest, Joe Margulies. it's strange to me because on the one hand, we do have this notion that, well, those are the monsters and these are the good people and never the twain shall meet and nobody changes from birth to death and so on. On the other hand, our society seems to also have this notion that there's just this veneer of civilization and we all could be monsters within about 30 seconds, you know, the Stanford Prison Experiment model.
4: Right.
5: Pretend that's really, that it really happened the way they advertised it and it wasn't a fraud and so forth. But these stories are not 30 seconds of you be a prison guard. These are years or decades or 18 years to till you're a so-called adult of torture and abuse, right? I mean, it takes something serious in each of these stories to make somebody monstrous, doesn't it?
4: It does. It does. And the real challenge to me in as a writer was to do justice to these stories, right? I love, both as a lawyer when I'm listening to my clients and as a writer when I'm listening to the folks who are telling me these stories, I love hearing these stories. I think that the most precious gift that one person can give to another is their story, right? Right? Because that is who they are. This is, you want to know about the person who sits before you today? Let me tell you who that, right? And that is a, when I feel like when I'm given that, I feel like I'm being given a gift of inestimable value. And I love hearing it.
5: Yeah.
4: So that part's not hard for me. Those, the stories are painful. These folks have endured great things. What is hard for me is then to do justice to that story, because they give you that story in the faith that in the trust that you will do right by it. And what is do right by it? For them, it is to be honest, right? And so to tell the truth. And that means none of the folks that I interview or that I represent who have done horrible things deny that they did horrible things. And it is part of a complex truth. It is part of a whole human being. And can you communicate this complexity and capture the richness of it without minimizing the crime, but without sensationalizing the crime, without minimizing the transformation that they have experienced, but without sensationalizing that either? Can you tell the story of a human being powerfully, honestly, with integrity, in a way that is true for both the person who, because every single story in this book, I gave it to them to read. I said, look, did I get it right? I knew I had the quotes right because I was recording them, right? But did I get the spirit of who you are and what you want, right? Is it right in the nuance, right? So can you communicate that? And I'm very proud of their, I think I got it. I think I got it. And I'm happy that you find the stories powerful.
5: There's a movie from 50 years ago called Gandhi that opens with text on the screen that says you can never tell a man's story, but you can try to get at the heart of that man or something. But there isn't just one part of that man. When somebody is transforming dramatically over their life and you're trying not to oversimplify it, right? You're trying to tell a complicated story like the real world is, you know?
4: Yes, yes. And one of the stories, I'm sorry, I didn't mean to cut you off.
5: Go ahead.
4: Yeah, no. So one of the stories I tell is of a guy who served over 39 years in prison in New York. He's now a very good friend of mine. Committed a bad crime. He murdered a New York City police officer when he was 16 years old. When describing his case was so important and his story was so important. And one of the things that was so important about it is the way he described remorse. He described it as an immersive experience, right? He didn't come to this right away. When he got to prison, he was 16 when he was arrested. He was 17 when he was convicted. So he gets to prison when he was 17. He was illiterate and addicted to cocaine, which, of course, you could still get in the jail at Rikers, and you could get it in prison. So it took a long time for him to make this transition. And so I chart, you know, how that happened. And she describes it as drowning, almost drowning in the sense of his own guilt, right? And asking himself in the quiet of his cell, you know, is this who I am? Am I a murderer? And am I nothing else? And how he reckoned with that, and how he struggled with it by turning to religion. Like, for instance, in religion, in the Christian tradition, God will forgive you for your sins. And he thought, that's too easy. That's not atoning enough. And in the Jewish tradition, you go to the one you have wronged, right? And he wanted to do that, but of course he killed, right? So he can't. So he described himself as existentially stuck. Those are his words. And how did he get out of being existentially stuck? To contend with the remorse he felt. It was a powerful thing.
5: Very, very powerful. One statistic you put in the book is this dramatic increase in recent decades in life in prison without parole, in putting people away and throwing away the key, even without the electric chair. And there does seem to be this growing belief in innate, permanent personalities that shall not be altered, despite growing scientific evidence to the contrary, right? So that you have right-wingers who say all you have to do is identify the evil criminals, and good, caring liberals, so all you must do is identify the born sociopathic would-be dictators and all will be, which all seems like Nazi-like junk science to me. I don't know. What do you make of it?
4: Yeah, I mean, look, one of the most... You're right. It's now something like one out of seven people in prison are serving life sentences. I mean, the numbers are extraordinary, and in some states, it's the percentages are quite high, and some facilities within the states, the percentages are off the charts. So one of the people I talked to was in the Louisiana State Prison in Angola, Louisiana. Virtually every person in there will never get out. And the most, and one of the things that really motivated this book, is the realization of the moral tragedy that represents. There are so many folks who are completely different human beings, who would be productive, contributing members of society, who are similarly immersed in this guilt. And the way they deal with that guilt is to confirm themselves in the determination to give back, right? In any way they can. That is their response to this. I cannot make it right with my victim, but I will make it right with society, right? With the community.
5: Prevented from doing so.
4: Right. And they cannot. They try to do it within the prison walls. They become mentors within the prison walls, which is good, which is good, but it's not, right? We want them out. Yeah. And this refusal to recognize those folks is a great, great moral tragedy. It's a moral obscenity.
5: We've got just a few minutes left, Joe Margulies. It's a wonderful book. We can't touch on all of it, but I just want to question the idea of all of us becoming forgiving when it seems like our biggest problems are public policies that the majority of us already oppose in the polling, right? The wars, the lack of healthcare, the lack of housing, the lack of good schools. If we had direct democracy, we'd be golden. Is it more important that we all become forgiving, or that a few of us become better activists and create public policies that are forgiving?
4: That's a great question. Almost always when I am asked an either or question, the answer is yes and, right? But I do think that there is transformational value in recognizing that when someone does something we don't like, and my examples are all in the carceral system, but it doesn't matter. The reflexive question you need to ask is not merely what did they do, but what happened? What brought someone to this place, right? So, for instance, I also talk about Alex Jones, right? What is it that leads a person like Alex Jones to deny the carnage at Sandy Hook Elementary School, right? Because once you do that reflexively, everything else will change. Once you start to understand that the question, in, at least in the carceral space, is, well, what happened? Then you start to care about housing. You start to care about transportation. You start to care about environmental justice. You start, right, because it's all part of the explanation for what happened, right? And so it has the policy of, you start to care about things like the prison at Guantanamo Bay, where I have spent my work for the last 25 years, because you no longer believe in the idea of an other that needs to be locked away for other. You don't believe in CIA black sites where folks are tortured under the euphemism of enhanced interrogation techniques, because you don't believe in this other, right? So it is a transformational way of rethinking the world, rethinking your outlook towards the world. It's not an excuse. It doesn't excuse what people have done, but it changes the way we respond to them.
5: I hope that sounds absolutely crazy to some people who are listening, and that they will therefore go out and get this book, Cast Out, A Call for a Forgiving Society in an Age of Incarceration, and give it some careful thought, because I think it is very well done. Joseph Margulies is the author. Thank you very, very much for writing this book and for talking with us on Talk World Radio.
4: Thanks for being here. Thank you for inviting me. I'm very happy to be here.
3: 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Talk World Radio is produced in Charlottesville, Virginia, and syndicated by Pacifica Network. There is no way to peace. Peace is the way.

0: David D., Hard Knock Radio, hanging out with you this afternoon. Want to bring attention to a book that may capture your interest. It is Reframing Arguments Around Motherhood, Reproductive Justice, and Today's Incarceration System. The author is Susili Gurusamy, a sociologist, assistant professor of criminology, law, and justice at the University of Illinois in Chicago. Her research sits at the intersection of race, gender, incarceration, motherhood, and as I mentioned, reproductive justice, and probably more importantly, abolition. You have a remarkable book that covers a lot of ground, and I don't know where we should begin, but I guess the thing that stands out is looking at the incarceration and how women are seen who are in the system, and in particular, your focus is on Black women. So let's start with that. And I think it's important because, you know, we just had a trial with a woman who had postpartum depression, killed her three kids, and folks seemingly understood, you know, she needs help. we shouldn't convict her. And one person is like, nah, I'm not seeing it that way. It's catching all sorts of hell. Meanwhile, you know, there's a recent movie out. There's tons of stories about Black women who have done far, far less. You know, it could be something as simple as, let me take my kids out of this school district and put them in another. And they're looking at 5 and 10 years incarceration. And the point being is that this society has a different lens when it comes to the topics that I mentioned, and it involves women of color and Black women in particular. So let's jump into this and, you know, give us a little 101 about your book, and then we can really dive into the finer points around it.
1: Okay, thanks so much for the generous introduction and for the question. I really think that so much of what I found doing this work and while I was writing the book, it's exactly that thing that you mentioned where, you know, we don't live in a country, I think, that generally or meaningfully supports mothers, but there's still tremendous differences in the ways that white mothers are afforded innocence, grace, space, the ability to make mistakes, and the ways that Black women and mothers not only are demonized and criminalized for what we could look at as the same actions, right? But that they are often criminalized for trying to survive and trying to make sure their families survive. So much of Break the System looks at not just what happened to women when they were incarcerated or, you know, what they may have been incarcerated for, but how much of their life stories were about survival and the many different moments that they experienced punishment for that. So that punishment may have come from intimate partner violence or family violence, and then it is extended and really exponentially compounded by what the state does when it incarcerates these women and mothers. And I think that there's something really important to identifying that their care work is, their care work for their families, for themselves, for their loved ones, is envisioned as that threatening by the state that it needs to be met with punishment. That it in so many ways really violates the foundational narratives. I think that the United States and particularly the white, that white America tries to tell about itself. And I think listening to the stories of these women, paying attention to also how those stories are not just the product of individual life circumstances, but they are, you know, they're historically built. We can see how this present moment didn't come out of nowhere. It comes from a devaluation of Black motherhood that we really saw enshrined into law and culture beginning with enslavement. And we can see how that's evolved and changed into this moment, and how the prison system is really a really important and critical way of actually of making that punishment legal in our supposedly colorblind legal system.
0: Cecily Gurusamy is our guest, professor, author of a new book, Broken Systems and Criminalization of Mothers. I didn't give the full title, but I'll have you do that in a minute. As you were talking, a couple of things came to mind. The devaluing of motherhood when it comes to Black mothers. That's the trajectory because it was Black women that raised the mammy, the whole mammy thing. You know, I love my mammy. You know, I mean, to the point that you had folks after, you know, slavery was abolished and we're moving into a period where women are fighting for the rights to vote. You have a group of white women that want to have a statue on the mall in DC of the mammy. So I bring this up because Black motherhood, you know, quotations around it were revered. I don't want to give up my mammy is basically what we're talking about. Fast forward, you know, damn near 100 years later, and Black mothers are seen as negligent, irresponsible, all the negativisms that you could think of are applied to them, and you lay it out in this book. So, one, I want you to comment on that trajectory and how we got there over the years and why, when there was so much of a fight. For folks who don't know, this whole mammy thing went up into the Senate and Congress. This is something they were going to you know, right next to Lincoln. So we were going to have this mammy thing going on. So to me, just to come from like we revere this particular person to or caricature to where we're at now is fascinating to me. And then the second thing is let's talk about how you went about doing this book. I guess you were down in LA and speaking with Black women who were in, I for lack of a better word, I call it a halfway house. You know, so let's talk a little bit about this.
1: Okay, so I'll start with your first prompt. So thinking about the mammy, the figure of the mammy is one of what scholar and author Patricia Hill Collins calls a controlling image of Black womanhood. You know, she says that this is one of the kind of flat, one-dimensional ways that our nation has learned to think about Black women. That they are these mother figures who happily do this unlimited amount of care labor and love for white children. And slavery was foundational to that image because it really took, I think, it is a tremendous feat of the white imagination to make Black women seem like they are incapable of mothering their own children, of having a right to care and love for them in the way that slavery really required, but then to turn around and say that then they needed to be charged with the well-being of white children. I think that that really tells us the contradictions that are built into white America's constructions of Black women. You know, to say that they could only be valuable when they were caring for white children, that happened at the cost of being able to raise their own children. And if we talk about wet nurses and these women who then were also unable to nurse their own children, who died also because they weren't able to care for them, these were deadly things that then white America wanted Black women and Black people to be grateful for, right? And we can see that legacy now, saying that the figure of the mammy deserves recognition in this kind of very in this way that has absolutely no critical element to it, right? That does not engage how much that has cost Black women and how much it continues to cost Black women. So what happens when Black women refuse to be that subservient character who's willing to just serve white domestic purposes, right? She is then transformed into a criminal, which is where one of these other controlling images of Black womanhood really comes from, the Jezebel, this woman who is hypersexual, criminal, looking to take advantage of white America, the welfare queen, right? And this is really key to how Black women and Black mothers end up criminalized. If they do things to care for themselves, if they reject these kinds of roles that white America seems to require of them, which includes raising their children and particularly raising them with the right to be autonomous, to make decisions about their own lives. And that's even leaving aside the troubles that they might have to deal with themselves, right? Recovering from the trauma of intimate partner violence or family violence or state violence, right? Because many of these women also had really traumatic encounters with police even before their formal entry into the criminal punishment system. So, I think that kind of transformation, when Black women were no longer valuable as free labor, for these domestic purposes, then they had to be demonized in order to still kind of fit this white imagination. They had to become these figures that were reviled, that became a so-called public responsibility, right? These drains on the system, the way that welfare queen, trope, I think really infiltrates so many of our public systems and cultural ideologies. This has been a really big part of how Black mothers are made to not matter to, I think, the general public. And they matter tremendously, right? They matter tremendously to their children, to their mothers, to their partners, loved ones, and just they matter as people. And I think so much of this book was really about trying to name what are the costs of refusing to see that, and still, how are criminalized Black women still engaged in these caring and mothering practices that actually tell us this path that we're on is not inevitable. We have other options and a different way to live and pursue that's in our collective best interest.
0: A few concepts come up in the book, and one of them is that it's doing away with the notion that the system is broken. You make the case that the system is pretty much working the way it's intended, which leads to, another part of you as you were speaking. To me, it's like a big machine. You create conditions that are almost impossible to surmount. And then when people surmount those conditions, instead of putting out a helping hand, we point a finger and say, you're a lawbreaker, and you need to be punished, or we put the notion of you made bad choices. So anecdotally, if you have a woman who is in a violent situation at home and decides to escape that violent situation, before we even lend a helping hand, we're pointing a finger and say, you made a bad choice in just a partner that you had. And then you made a bad choice in what options you opted to take to free yourself. Why are you living by yourself? Why are you in a hotel by yourself? Don't you have some family? Could you get, things that we would, I guess, think are normal. Can't you get a loan from, your parents who's can't you get a you don't have a friend who you could stay with for a few months? These types of things, like, hell no, I don't. And no, hell no, I don't have, a friend that I could stay with. But we collectively view things from that lens, and the next thing you know, you're thrust into the system. So can we talk about the notion of the system not being broken, and the tendency to try to reform the system, which I think you're pretty much against, if I'm reading things correctly, it's to reform it is to kind of empower something that we probably need to get rid of altogether. So let me have you break that down for us.
1: Okay, thank you. So where I'll start is actually by saying when I began doing this work, part of what I wanted to learn was how you fix this. What happens when women, in particular Black women, are released from prison? Where are the policy changes that we can make to get them the help that we need? How do we, think about this rehabilitation process? I had read a lot of, I did this work. I did 18 months of ethnographic observations at this reentry home in LA. So I spent 18 months with women in their everyday lives.
0: Before
1: And
0: you go
1: just,
0: on, what is ethnographic for everybody
1: yes.
0: that's listening?
1: So ethnographic study, it's a method that's used often in the social sciences and humanities where you are spending a lot of time with people kind of in their everyday experience and life. And over the course of time, you look for patterns in what you see emerge. So it's not just about documenting what you see and repeating that back. It's about saying, okay, if people are experiencing this in their everyday lives, that tells us something about social structure when we see it happening again and again. It tells us something about laws. It tells us something about culture. It tells us something about our broader value systems. So how do we connect those individual experiences now to these broader kind of patterned structural conditions? I went into this with, I think a lot of what I had learned from the scholarship, which assumes reform is the way, which assumes that prison is inevitable for some people, and it's also where they belong, right? That they need this criminalized punishment system in order to achieve better life outcomes, and that system can be changed to target the right people. Maybe sometimes it catches the wrong people, like people who have drug addictions or people who are poor. But the fundamental assumption is that

0: system that consistently punishes Black women for trying to survive sexual violence, intimate partner violence, and state violence. It's one of the historical examples I give in the book is this woman named Elizabeth Key. And I give a couple of key examples of these women who were during enslavement, they had no personhood legally. And then the only way they could acquire legal personhood or the responsibility of the law was when they broke it in self-defense. And so, there's an example I give of a woman in the book who she was enslaved and she had been serially sexually assaulted by the man who legally owned her. And she killed him one day in self-defense. And she was, the law deemed her not as having the right to self-defense, which is what the law had written for women, right? That they could defend themselves using lethal force in cases of sexual violence. However, for her, it found her criminally responsible for that act because she acted with free will, something that is only afforded to supposedly free people, but she had no free right by the law to defend herself from sexual violence. And we see this carried through into the present. Our women's prisons and jails are full of women who are survivors of violence. And I would say, based on my knowledge, I did not meet somebody who was not a survivor of sexual or intimate partner violence. And that was also deeply connected to drug use. That was deeply connected to the ways in which they had these difficult relationships, often with themselves, with loved ones, or with their families who they didn't feel able to turn to for resources. And when we say that our prisons and jails are the right places to provide treatment for Black women who have suffered trauma, there's something tremendously wrong there, I think morally, but when it is so patterned and we know, and we do know that this is the case for our women's prisons and jails, because this is the premise of gender responsive prison reforms and policies, is that women come into prison and jail and into crime through different pathways. They have trauma, and so you need to treat their trauma while they're incarcerated. Well, if we know that it's trauma, why are they getting that treatment in a place that where sexual violence is part of the punishment and where punishment is even part of the picture at all? That tells us that this system was actually never meant to do any healing work, and trying to pour resources and energy and hope into this thing that just decimates and damages lives, and particularly with this intensity for Black families, this is one of, in my view, one of the biggest problems in our world right now that is framed through this lens of a broken system. This is not a broken system. We need to take this for what it is. It is a system designed to create violence and unsafety and to violate Black families. And I think we really have to come to terms with that if we actually want safety and wellness. That, and not all of us want that, right? But I think a lot of us do. And if we keep turning to the prison system in some fashion for that, I think we're going to just keep ending up back here.
1: That's the voice of Susila Thorasamy. She's the professor, the author of this book, Broken Systems. And as you were talking, a few things come to mind. You don't say this directly, maybe I missed it in the book, but there's an entire ecosystem around, and a very profitable one, to maintain some of the conditions that you explained. You go to great pains to talk about the mass surveillance of Black women. I mean, I think when we hear the word surveillance, we're thinking AI and Peter Thiel and what's going on now, but there's a long history in surveillance. Comes in the form of everything from social workers on down to the law itself. I often talked about, just whole plight of social workers. We've heard these stories growing up in the 70s. Gotta pretend your father's not your father, and somebody might come to the house and be like, you got new curtains, and how come the kids have new shoes? If you're in violation based upon the observation of the social worker, maybe, you know, a particular thing that you need. In our case, it was Medicaid. You know, Medicare is going to get taken away from you. And those types of things. So there's a tremendous amount of that on top of society continuously judging you, right? So there's all this surveillance that's going on. And to me, it's pretty profitable. You know, these Black women are out of control. So we need to hire more police and we need to build more jails and we need more social service workers to make sure that they are treating their kids correctly. I think we did a show where somebody was talking about the tremendous amount of observation around poor women, you know, in particular, you know, poor women in general and Black women disproportionately when they were living in quote unquote impoverished situations. So you got three kids in a one bedroom house. Looks like we got to take a couple of your kids away. And so that becomes a whole thing unto itself. But I want to sum this up because one of the arguments you make in the book, and you point out to, you use the word warfare, you know, reproductive warfare and, you know, and as opposed to just saying domestic warfare and all that. So can you break this down? And I guess in my mind from reading that, we are at war, and war has always been a profitable thing in this country. We think of it as something that's abroad, but it's war waged on people internally, you know, in various forms and fashion, Black women being one of the cogs in that war machine.
0: I think that that's spot on. You know, one of the things that really inform the perspective in this book is what's called reproductive justice. And mm-hmm. it is a framework of activism, social movements, and human rights that says everyone deserves three foundational things: the right to have children, the right to not have children, and the right to raise their families and live in communities that are safe, healthy, and well. And I think, as you pointed out, there is a whole machine around making sure not only that Black women can't do that, but making sure profit can emerge from preventing them from doing that. The scholar Dorothy Roberts calls this the family policing system, and really names how Black families are, and Black mothers in particular, are really attacked through this whole set of supposed helping industries, right, and professions that claim to be surveilling, watching Black women and Black mothers as a way of caring for Black children. And the fundamental assumption there is that Black mothers are irresponsible and should not or cannot care for children, right? And we know, first of all, that wasn't the case when Black women were free labor. But we also know that that's not true, that these things that Black mothers are denied custody of their children for are things like poverty, like having an apartment that is supposedly too small for children. And one of the things that Dorothy Roberts really shows in her work is that disproportionately, white families in those same circumstances will receive aid from the state to move into an apartment that is what they think is the right size, whereas Black families will have their children taken from them. And so Black children end up in foster care, they end up separated from their parents, and because of legislation like the Adoption and Safe Families Act, if Black parents and their children are separated for a certain amount of time, their process of adoption and having legal rights taken away from the parents is accelerated. And that has happened to so many Black families and Black children.
1: Wait a second. That's the law? Can you break that law down for us?
0: Yeah, it's the Adoption and Safe Families Act. I believe it went into place in 1997. And the idea behind the law is that there were too many, in particular, Black children in foster care, and that children benefit from having a stable home. And so if a parent over a particular period of time, part of it was dependent on age. If a kid, I believe, was under two, the provisions were even further accelerated than if a child was older, then parental rights would be permanently terminated. And for women who are incarcerated, that pretty much assured that they would have the legal rights to their parenthood not available, right? So if a woman was incarcerated went in pregnant and had her child while she was there, and because of a lot of different reasons, whether there's family on the outside waiting to take that child, or if there isn't someone available to take that child and that kid went into the foster care system, if that mother was not able to coordinate a visit with her child during certain increments, then she would never, ever be able to see her child again. She would have no legal access to knowing where that child is. And that child would have no legal access to knowing that their mother may have wanted to know them in the first place. And this is what I mean about warfare, right? Mm. These are tools and tactics and technologies that attack the integrity and right of Black families to exist and to reproduce. One of the fundamental rights we have as people, and I think this is something that the abortion rights movement misses on its own. It is very important for people to have autonomy and the right to make decisions about their own bodies, and that includes the right to abortion and birth control. But Black families have also been subjected to forced sterilization, to forced use of birth control for a very long time. And yeah. So... yeah, we need to see all of these things as working together.
1: Yeah, I was going to ask you about that. There's so much I want to ask you around this whole scenario, but I'll start off with the birth control situation. Mm-hmm. So on one hand, we have a movement where we want to abolish abortion, not to save Black babies, you know, but to increase the white population, right? That seems to be the genesis. Need to get those numbers up. I don't know if the abortion restrictions are particularly targeting Black women, because to your point about forced sterilization, and I didn't know that they were doing it here in California. That threw me for a loop. I was like, what? Here? Not in the blue state, you know, but yeah, so maybe you could talk on that. But it seems like, on one hand, we talk about Christian values, taking care of the kids and all these different things, and then you create conditions where it's almost impossible, and then you have the sterilization thing going on, where some people know or some people don't know. And the line around protecting life seems to stop at that door. Well, go ahead, sterilize them all you want, but make sure Miss Tiffany down the street in Atherton or Palo Alto is having these kids. But we don't want, you know, Tanya in Oakland to overpopulate, or Luis, you know, or you know, Mary in the Fruitvale to overpopulate. So that's a harsh contradiction on itself, and I don't know if people spell it out that way, but it's like, stop these brown and Black babies, and, you know, let's bring some more white babies in and sterilize everybody if we need to. That's warfare at its core.
0: That's warfare, and it tells us how warfare is about eugenics, right? And I
1: thank
0: think
1: you. I couldn't think of that word.
0: No worries. No, I mean, California was the leader of eugenics. Nazi Germany consulted with the state of California in order to advance its eugenics tactics. So, you know, and this part that I document in the book of Black women being forcibly sterilized while they were incarcerated. This also happened while, and I don't talk about this in the book, but other people have, how Latinas in California at California and Los Angeles hospitals were also sterilized without their knowledge. We have a long history in California of forced sterilization happening to women of color as part of this agenda to say they shouldn't exist.
1: But
0: right?
1: How does this happen on the watch?
0: But I think
1: Walk with us for a minute. Because when we hear about this, we're thinking Louisiana, Texas, Mississippi, far red conservative places, right? But here you had an attorney general, Kamala Harris. You have a guy who's taking on this sort of draconian policy, Gavin Newsom, the governor, right? And we can go down and replace the names and replace the people holding positions, Kamala and Tarab Bonta, and before that, is somebody who we were told was watching the little hen house for us, that they were on watch to make sure these things wouldn't happen. And yet you have this history that's not going back to the turn of the century. It's kind of recent. So how does this happen on our watch, this great blue state called California?
0: Yeah, I mean, I think first it's important to establish that whether you're talking about forced sterilization or you're talking about the making it difficult to impossible for someone to get an abortion, all of this is about controlling reproductive life, right? It's about deciding who gets to live, who gets to die, who is valuable, who is not. And what's actually, I think, really important about these laws that restrict abortion, even though they are in theory meant to increase the white population, they actually provide a really great cover for criminalizing, particularly those poor women of color who actually do seek out abortions or who have miscarriages or who are seeking medical treatment and are determined to be negligent. It provides another pathway to criminalization, right? Because it's all part of this broader narrative that Black women cannot responsibly reproduce. And this has been really important, not just in California history, but I think in the way a liberal state frames what women's rights look like. And we saw this in California with this enormous secretive campaign to sterilize incarcerated Black and Latina women, that these key medical actors in the California state prison system were claiming that they were empowering women by forcibly sterilizing them, saying that they were giving them the choices, the reproductive choice that's available to women outside of prisons, that they were also making sure they were acting as responsible citizens, right? Safeguards of the public coffers to make sure that these women wouldn't create dependence on the state. They essentially framed themselves as acting for the gendered empowerment of these women. And that is not insignificant, and I think it's really connected to the ways these liberal states in particular, like California, and right now we're seeing this here where I am now in Illinois, where the governor is really pushing for the creation of what are called gender responsive prisons and jails. And these are supposed to be jails and prisons that house women and treat them in ways that address their trauma. Sometimes they have yoga rooms and brighter windows and architecture that's supposed to be somehow empowering. And these are multi-billion dollar projects. And while this is happening, these governors, Newsom and Pritzker here in Illinois, have clemency petitions sitting on their desk for women who are survivors of sexual violence, of intimate partner violence, who have ended up in these prisons for reasons that have a lot to do with gender, right? So they have the option to actually take meaningful steps to provide justice to these women, to say, if we care about women, if we care about people's right to families, to wellness, to women's empowerment, we can act in these ways. But I think that their decisions to build new prisons, gender responsive ones, and use this kind of bland language of empowering women and saying that prisons and jails do that actually tell us where their priorities lie. Liberal states do not safeguard the lives of women of color, and in particular Black women or trans people or non-binary people. They simply code it differently. And that in many ways is more dangerous, right? Because it lures us into this place of, we live in a liberal state and these are states that care and we have good policies. But that also
1: But
0: has
1: not
0: other.
1: only that, not only that, we tell people, this is what threw me. All you people in Texas, if you can't get an abortion, come to California. We will safeguard you. We will protect you.
0: Right.
1: Louisiana, come to Cali. This is governor, like that's what he's saying. But on the other hand, as you're pointing out, the conditions that really have been, challenging and detrimental, for the well-being of children and what have you, are not only allowed to stay intact, but they seem to be enhanced. You know, we have a billion-dollar state. You know, I mean, all these companies and all these billionaires, and before we put any money to make sure that kids can be whole, they're looking around, oh, half the population is black and brown. I don't think so. Let's fight against having to, you know, put money into that coffer. Let me ask you this. A couple of things that were fascinating in the book is when you're doing these interviews over and over again, these mothers who were formerly incarcerated and what have you, they really yearn for their kids and not in some sort of performative way. So I think the narrative of people making bad choices and not caring and all these other things that have been hoisted up, you know, seem to go by the wayside. And then the other thing that you talk about, which is which you alluded to about the incarceration of women who have defended themselves from, you know, violence in the home and maybe even being trafficked by pimps and what have you, but who are sitting in jail. A lot of people hear the one or two stories of people who got off, but most go to jail. It's a whole movie out about it right now, you know, that talks about that. But with that being said, what I thought was fascinating was like a lot of these judges and prosecutors talk about that defense as these women are the masterminds, right? Can you talk? I mean, talk about gaslighting. Like you're being pimped, but you're the mastermind. You're being beaten or forced into something, but you, the woman, is the mastermind. It's almost like they're sirens. And going back to the days of enslavement, when men said, "I just can't control myself. Look what you made me do." That's crazy, and it's happening
0: Yes,
1: now.
0: it is absolutely. Right. It is one of these. This was one of the most, I think, infuriating findings for me. This, like, you know, people actually said the words to me that prosecutors were calling them the masterminds of crimes they had supposedly committed alongside a partner who very regularly would threaten their life and not just verbally threaten, but actually like send them to the hospital, end up within like inches of survival. And a lot of this, I think, really tells us about how our criminal legal system thinks about Black women and their survival. If they've lived, if they're alive, they can't possibly be victims. They
1: Yeah.
0: can't possibly show intelligence. They can't possibly express anger. They can't possibly live their lives without that being suspicion in and of itself. And so, you know, these were some incredible fictions that these legal system actors managed to construct. And on the other side of that, you know, if a lot of people don't know that one of the ways our criminal punishment system works is that you can accept a plea deal if you know, you before even going to trial. So you may not have been determined guilty. There has been no trial yet. But if your defense attorney and you know the prosecuting attorney reach a deal, they can say, well, if you just take this plea deal, if you agree now that you're guilty, your sentence will be less than if you go to court and you are found guilty. And this is one of the fundamental ways that Black poor people end up disproportionately represented in our system, right? Because they are
1: Yeah.
0: accused of things. There's so many people in our prisons and jails who have not been formally like found, or who there's been no like kind of architecture of proof in the way that our courtroom dramas tell us, right? And so if those if people are told or advised by their attorneys, like, hey, this isn't going well, do you just want to plead guilty? That is how they end up locked up for decades. And so many of
1: Right.
0: these women were not told that they could talk about their experiences of gender-based violence or domestic violence by their public defenders. They were not, that wasn't part of their cases. And one of the things that we can also see is later when some of these women have advocates or try to advocate for themselves and make that part of their legal defense, they still often have to admit some measure of guilt for something. They have to say that they've repented. They have to say these things that admit guilt, even when something was not their fault or that they didn't do something, right? They didn't orchestrate a whole series of crimes. They did not imagine and carry out something, right?
1: Right.
0: The legal system kind of forces them to take on this role of
1: Right.
0: perpetual apology.
1: Well, it seems like oftentimes you're overcharged, you know, if Susila, sorry, was to go out and protest, you know, and I come along and I arrest you because you were sitting in the middle of the street. While I'm arresting you, I'm going to be like you were resisting. That's why they say, stop resisting, stop resisting. It's like, I'm not resisting, but now we got it on film and you heard that. And then it's like, and you assaulted me. So now you have the charge of obstructing traffic, but you also have an assault charge on an officer and you were resisting. And that's where the plea comes. Look, you know, you're looking at 20 years for hitting this officer. We can get you out in 5. You know, when you didn't do anything. And then the narrative is like, you're the brown woman, you know, she should have made better choices. She's a criminal and yada yada yada. And the next thing you know, you become part of the statistic. And you may have just been doing something very benign in the larger scheme of things, but all the things that you talked about, children being taken away because you're away for a while, all these different things, you know, can happen. And we have this narrative that seems to, you know, fill a lot of political, economic, and social coffers, you know, to draw from. As we, you know, a couple of things. One thing. Can you talk about abolitionist motherhood or mother work? What is that about? You have a lot of
0: Abolition,
1: terms, yeah.
0: I do. I think I'm very much an academic that way. But I think this abolitionist mother work term is something I wanted people to walk away from. To actually say, not only do we have these Black mothers who are locked up or being told they're bad moms, and I want to also name that in many cases, these women will talk about the harm that they did to their children and to others. That's not untrue, right? They may have not been there for them in different ways. They may have, and that's again, it's not that those things don't come with reasons, but those are true things. And women did not shy away from that either. And abolitionist mother work is meant to point out that these people who we have assumed will be bad mothers that cannot provide love and care are actually doing so much care work, not just as mothers to their children while they're behind bars, but also to other incarcerated women and people, to their own parents and community members and aunts and uncles and people who they adopt informally as their loved ones. And if we look at the ways that they are doing that in the face of tremendous state violence and repression, and how much these actions are about demanding dignity, personhood, love, and care for those who are deemed as not valuable. That actually, I think, gives us a real blueprint for building a world that takes everybody's value as a person seriously. What does it look like to say we are people who are messy and still? We all still have our humanity. How do I encounter you and know you as somebody who may have caused harm and still say you shouldn't be thrown away? And I think that that's really what our criminal punishment system is never going to be equipped to do. If we look to it to solve these social problems that often are, I think framed on behalf of women, like locking up people who engage in sexual violence. We actually know that the vast majority of people who engage in sexual violence will never see time behind bars. They won't. It's just the system cannot do that. And if we punish people for sexual violence by putting them behind bars, that does not actually do anything to resolve sexual violence.
1: Yeah.
0: So if we want to meaningfully address things, we have to look to other strategies. And I think abolitionist mother work, as practiced by these criminalized Black mothers, is one of those other ways of saying, how do you care for people even in the absence of every resource? How do we actually direct our care practices, our imagining of what's possible, and our commitments to that, instead of investing in parole and probation officers and social workers who surveil and criminalize people? What are the things people actually need to be well and survive? And we can look to these women and to these mothers to see what those things are.
1: The name of the book is Break the System, the Criminalization of Black Mothers and Reproductive Politics of Abolition. Susila Gurusamy, appreciate you coming on. Is there a particular chapter out of that? What do you have, like 7 chapters in there that you want people to really pay close attention? Like I said, for me, the thing about the mastermind in Memories, your first chapters were thing, but the mastermind thing was infuriating and very telling of this country, which I think is in the business of disrupting families collectively. That's what it seems like we're in the business of doing. This is a wholesale industry, you know, to break families apart while gaslighting the world and saying we're all about family and family values. that's my conclusion at the end of the day. But, you know, what do you want to leave? You know, what do you want people to really sink their teeth into?
0: You know, I think there are different parts of the book that are, it depends on who you are, right? If you were somebody who's like, I don't know, like, I think maybe reform's the way, or these women deserve to be locked up. I think the first half of the book, I think, tells us a lot about how that's a mistake in and of itself. I think if you have hope in the criminal legal system to fix anything, I think the chapter on reproductive warfare, chapter 4, is really mm-hmm. the one to go with. But I think if you're someone who's on the fence about, I don't know about reform, but I also don't really know about abolition, this kind of seems like abolition is too much, I think, and where is personal responsibility in this? I think chapter 6 is the one to look at, where these questions about personal responsibility, what does that actually mean? What does accountability look like? How do we deal with the hard questions and engage them? I think that that's probably the one to go with. And if you just want a short kind of takeaway, the conclusion, I think, is where it's at.
1: We're going to take a break here on Hard Knock Radio. We'll be back.

0: When corporations try to bamboozle us commoners, they fire three levels of deceit at us. First comes their basic lies, then they escalate to damn lies, and finally, they resort to their nuclear option, a PR campaign. The high-tech profiteers of artificial intelligence are now going nuclear. Grassroots Americans did not swallow Silicon Valley's opening deceit that AI data centers would be a bonanza for local communities. And when the billionaires escalated their land, water, and power grab by assailing the opponents as Luddites, people of all political stripes erupted in open rebellion against the self-serving arrogance of Musk, Bezos, Zuckerberg, and other tone-deaf AI autocrats. So now comes their PR onslaught. AI's moneyed powers, desperate to control government policy, the media message, and public debate, are now dumping untold billions into mass-market propaganda, portraying AI as somewhere between benignly beneficial and endearingly human. Multi-trillion-dollar tech Goliath Google, for example, is producing movies and streaming a series of microdramas depicting AI as a source of loving comfort and human connection in an alien future. And gosh, not only do their novellas tell sweet tales of artificial love as though it's real, but Google allows viewers to, quote, interact with the AI characters. This is Jim Hightower saying Google's maestros of deceit assure us that the intent of their recent rush of movies about AI is merely to tell the story about this dazzling technology authentically. Authentic? I was born at night, but not last night. A trillion-dollar profiteering behemoth peddling the AI robotic future is hardly to be trusted as an unbiased source. Google's movies are pure PR propaganda, trying to authenticate its own profiteering scheme. The Hightower Radio Lowdown is made possible by you subscribers to Jim Hightower's Lowdown on Substack. 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

From the quiet hum of the WZBC studios at Boston College, on this Sunday, October 11th, 2026, this is Ann Wagner. You are listening to This Week in Palestine, carried across the signal of Truth and Justice Radio, a place where truth does not arrive gently and where history leans forward with its full weight. Here, difficult realities are not avoided. They are met with open eyes and steady voices. Here, the past and present collide in a way that refuses to be softened or ignored. And here, we speak with Palestine living in our hearts, guiding our words, shaping our purpose, and anchoring every breath behind this microphone.

Before we open this hour, let one truth stand firm in the air between us. What you hear today belongs solely to the voices speaking it, shaped by their lived experience, their research, and their refusal to soften reality. These reflections do not represent the official views of WZBC, Boston College, or its Board of Trustees. In this space, nothing is filtered to protect comfort, and nothing is shaped to satisfy institutions. Every word arrives unshielded, unpolished, and unapologetic.

And with that clarity set, we step into This Week in Palestine, a broadcast where truth does not hesitate. It does not knock politely or wait for permission. Here, truth enters with its spine straight, its voice steady, and its presence impossible to ignore. Urgency is not decoration. It is the pulse behind every sentence, every report, every breath taken at this microphone. Clarity is not a luxury. It is the obligation we accept the moment we speak. Our heart beats in Palestine, in the alleys of Jerusalem, in the villages and towns of the West Bank, in the shattered streets of Gaza. Yet our vision reaches far beyond the borders carved by occupation or diplomacy. Because the forces shaping Palestinian life do not stop at checkpoints or concrete walls. They move through parliaments, through boardrooms, through the quiet corridors where powerful hands make decisions ordinary people must live with.

Wherever you are listening, driving through the long hours of your shift, lifting your first cup of coffee into the morning light, or sitting in the stillness of your home, thank you for choosing to be here. I am your host and narrator, Anne Wagoner. In this space, we do not file down the edges of truth. We do not bend the story to comfort those who prefer silence. We do not dilute reality for anyone's convenience. Here, truth stands unfiltered. Resistance is breath. Solidarity is lineage. And the voices rising from occupied land do not tremble. They rise beside movements across the world demanding dignity, justice, and liberation. This hour is not simply a broadcast. It is a lifeline, a thread stretching from Palestine to every corner of the globe, binding devastation to determination, binding grief to a future still worth reaching for. Even in the deepest darkness, the spark of defiance survives. Even when the world turns away, that spark refuses to die. Each week, we bring you reporting that cuts through distortion, analysis that refuses disguise, and reflections that center Palestinian life in all its depth, complexity, and unbroken courage. We speak with intention because the stakes demand nothing less. This Week in Palestine is not a refuge for polite silence. It is testimony. It is urgency. It is solidarity without hesitation. The struggle for freedom is shared. It crosses borders, and it remains sacred. So now we turn our attention inward, not to Gaza, not to the West Bank, not to the Strait of Hormuz, but to our own system, the machinery of American power, the presidency, the policies, and the forces behind them. Because before we can understand the chaos abroad, we must understand the chaos at home.

And so we begin with a question that has been echoing across this country. Who truly governs the United States? Is it the president we see on television? Is it the administration behind him? Or is it the network of interests, alliances, and pressures that push him toward decisions that ignite the Middle East again and again? Because when we look closely, we see a pattern of decisions that do not serve Americans, a pattern of policies that deepen conflict, a pattern of actions that align perfectly with the geopolitical interests of Israel, interests that critics argue depend on keeping the region fractured, unstable, and burning. Let's speak plainly. For decades, analysts have argued that Israel's long-term strategy relies on weakening the surrounding countries, divide them, destabilize them, ensure they never unite, never grow strong enough to challenge Israeli dominance. And in this strategy, the United States, along with Western powers, becomes the perfect instrument, the perfect lever, the perfect tool. But here's the part that should concern every American listening right now. Our president seems to have no problem being that tool. He does not question the cost. He does not question the consequences. He does not question the suffering. He does not question the debt. He does not question the danger. As long as he enriches himself, his family, and his circle, the chaos continues. This is a president who won office by promising Americans peace, stability, and prosperity. He promised no more wars. He promised to put America first. He promised to protect our borders. He promised to restore dignity. But what did we get? We got deeper involvement in conflicts that are not ours. We got billions of dollars funneled into foreign military operations. We got a national debt swollen by endless support for policies that do not benefit the American people. We got border chaos, not from migrants, but from armed, masked paramilitary groups roaming our communities, spreading fear, intimidation, and division. We got a president who declared victory in a war that was never ours. A president who stood before cameras and announced day after day that America won against Iran, that America controls the Strait of Hormuz, that America forced the region into submission. But if we won, then explain the gas prices. Explain why Iran still dictates conditions. Explain why American families are paying more at the pump, more at the grocery store, more in taxes, more in debt. Explain why the region is more unstable than ever. Explain why American troops are still deployed. Explain why the conflict keeps expanding. Victory or illusion? Control or performance? Leadership or manipulation? Because what we are living in is not leadership. It is a cycle, a loop. A circus run by a man who thrives in chaos. A man who uses fear as fuel, division as strategy, and conflict as currency. A clown, some say. A shameless clown. A clown who performs for cameras while real people pay the price. And so today, we ask our listeners to look at the system with clear eyes. Look at the policies. Look at the alliances. Look at the decisions. Look at the consequences. Ask yourself, who benefits from endless conflict in the Middle East? Who benefits from occupation? Who benefits from genocide? Who benefits from instability? Who benefits from keeping Americans distracted, divided, and drowning in debt? Because it is not the American people. It is not the families struggling to pay rent. It is not the workers fighting for fair wages. It is not the communities suffering under militarized policing. It is not the students buried in loans. It is not the veterans returning from wars they never asked for. And now, as we prepare to move into the next part of our program, we invite you to listen with intention, listen with courage, listen with clarity. Because what comes next is not entertainment. It is not speculation. It is not rumor. It is testimony. It is evidence. It is truth spoken aloud. So let's listen together. Let's step into the next segment.
Let's play a game. Not of chance, but of conscience. Dare or truth. And let's see which one survives the light.

0: They want to make a deal.
1: When they want to make a deal so badly.
0: They want to make a deal so badly. I do see a deal in Iran.
2: It's looking very good that we're going to make a deal.
0: This process should go very quickly. We're going to end that war very quickly.
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7: They're dying to make a deal. They're giving us a lot.
8: Hi, do you think is winning the war? They're on the war right now.
9: Iran. We don't have options.
10: What the Iranians are doing, they now have maneuverable reentry vehicles.
11: Watching the end of the old Middle East.
12: They destroyed all of the early warning radars.
13: Donald Trump started a war. He ignored the intelligence. He lied to the American people.
11: A new state, a new Islamic Republic. It is going to be much tougher, much stronger, much more cohesive and determined than anything we countered or encountered in the past. That's what's happening in Iran today.
14: America is weaker. Iran is stronger. The price to reopen the strait increases by the day.
15: The way oil would be going down as soon as we win the war with Iran, which is taking place.
16: Going very well. As you know, we're winning by a lot. We won this war militarily very early on.
0: We've already won, but I want to win by a bigger margin.
17: Well, you keep saying was. Is this war over?
18: I think it's close to over, yeah. I mean, I view it as very close to over.
19: I don't like to say this. We've won this. This war has been won.
0: Let me say it. We've won. You never like to say too early you won. We won. We won the bet. In the first hour, it was over.
14: Donald Trump has lost this war.
20: Well, the bases in the Gulf, basically at least three of the bases have been devastated. The 5th Fleet headquarters, I am told, and if you look at the satellite imagery that you can find on open source information, it looks like, actually, the base in Bahrain looks like Gaza. It's completely a moonscape.

That was our dare or truth game. I hope you got your facts correct. Next, we turn to breezy politics to try to understand who really control us. Let's listen together.

0: How much influence does Israel have on our country?
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5: There's no easy way to say this other than the United States is being controlled by Israel.
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17: 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I mean, that's interesting.
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1: I will not vote for any politician that takes any money from the Israel lobby.
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28: The Zionist lobby, that's the most influential in Washington, without question.
29: Their belief is that being for Israel first means that that does not mean you're putting America second.
30: The Congress of the United States is Israeli-occupied territory.
31: My father would tell me the most powerful lobby that there is in this country is the Jewish lobby. It's the Israeli lobby.
9: Well, why would the President of the United States pay attention to that lobby?
32: They are strong.
9: Strong in what sense?
32: They're controlling many things.
33: When a great power like the United States has conflicting interests with another country, it almost always, except in the case of Israel, acts in terms of its own interests. America first. But when it comes to Israel, it's Israel first.
34: The question is why? Like, what is that?
33: I believe there's one simple answer, the Israel lobby.
35: Israel has an overwhelming lobby over the United States government. We have fought their wars in the Middle East.
36: I'd like to ask about your father's relationship with Israel. He's taken over $230 million from pro-Israel groups.
37: You have received $400,000 from AIPAC.
9: Why can I burn an American flag in my country, but I get a note marked by my name if I burn Israel's?
38: What are you doing to prevent the use of our taxes to starve and kill people in Gaza?
39: How can somebody pledge allegiance to two countries at the same time?
40: Do you think it's a conflict of interest for Miriam Adelson, an Israeli donor, to give millions of dollars to his campaign and then Trump have pro-Israeli policies?
38: And you can support Israel. Why? Why do you do that?
41: The Israeli attack in 1967 on the USS Liberty was left dozens of American servicemen dead.
9: But there's no reason why we even have to be enemies with Iran. This is Israel's problem. We don't need to be involved in this. Sorry, we got our own issues here.
42: Our taxpayer dollars can build schools and hospitals in America, not bombs to destroy them in Gaza.

0: shoulder to shoulder against the Zionist empire and the genocide in Gaza.
1: How are you going to be America first when you're Israel instead? You can't have it both ways.
2: Charlie was starting to have serious questions about Israel, not just its role in the Gaza war, but its influence on American politicians.
3: All of a sudden, Charlie is no longer with us and all that. So wait a second. What do you mean? What does with us mean exactly? Right?
2: Mm-hmm.
3: I'm an American. Okay. Like I represent this country.
4: Why are we going to war with Iran?
5: I don't think we should be fighting wars on behalf of Israel.
4: Israel forced our hand and dragged us into this war. Again,
6: you go fight Iran. You go to Israel and fight Hamas. We are American people. It's not our problem.
7: No one wants to fight for Israel.
8: Israel is not an ally.
9: Israel is our top enemy. Enemy! Cut off the goddamn funding!
10: This is what a real political awakening looks like. America is finally waking up to the foreign political force that hijacked its government and undermined its sovereignty for decades. The Zionist lobby. All indicators, polls, charts, all point in the same direction. This awakening is real. It is growing, and there is no turning back. Since the genocide began, searches for terms like Zionism, AIPAC, Israeli lobby, and Zionist lobby have exploded across the United States. In the last 2 years alone, the Zionist lobby has been exposed as the driving force behind both Iran wars, the genocide, and the crackdown on free speech in the United States. It has been at the center of the implosion of MAGA, Kamala Harris's 2024 loss, the New York City mayoral race, Joe Kent's resignation, and one political firestorm after another. After decades of operating in the shadows, the Zionist lobby was caught red-handed in fitting in, manipulating, and shaping American politics on behalf of a foreign government. And instead of backing off, it went mask off, doubled down, and stepped into broad daylight. That was a fatal move, because millions of Americans finally got to see this foreign influence in action. And the moment that happens, it sets off a chain of natural reactions that may yet end in the complete de-Zionization of the US government. In this video, I want to zoom out and ask, where exactly are we in that de-Zionization process? Why does the Zionist lobby exist in the first place? And what is the one mistake we cannot afford to make if we ever want a real chance to take on this lobby? Welcome to Breezy Politics. For any nation and throughout history, few political questions are more fundamental than sovereignty. Who calls the shots? Because once a nation's sovereignty is compromised, every other political question is affected by it. And in the United States today, nothing compromises that sovereignty or the very idea of government of, by, and for the people more than the Zionist lobby. That is why this issue provokes such intense reactions across the political spectrum, because it cuts straight to the mother of all political questions. Who truly calls the shots in the most powerful empire in human history? On December 10th, 2025, President Trump said this.
11: My father would tell me the most powerful lobby that there is in this country is the Jewish lobby. It's the Israeli lobby.
10: This statement is fascinating. The President of the United States is admitting out loud and on camera that he's aware that the strongest lobby in the country he leads is the lobby of a foreign country. And he knows that because in lobbying, power is measured by one metric, the ability to shape policy. The stronger the lobby is, the more capable it is of bending government policy towards its own interests. And if a lobby can turn a president once known as a conqueror-in-chief into Genocide Joe, or turn a president who campaigned on no more wars in the Middle East into the man who started the biggest one yet, that is one hell of a statement of its power. And before we get to why Fred Trump made sure to warn his son Donald about this specific lobby, and why Trump the president shows such deference to it, we must take one step back and ask a more basic question. Why does this foreign lobby exist in the United States in the first place? And to make the explanation more fun, let's break out from the stale political language for a minute and borrow the language of Game of Thrones, okay? Because the more we simplify the picture, the whole thing becomes a lot easier to understand. Think of the world as being divided to 200 houses. Each house has its own flag, its own language, its own beliefs, and above all, its own interests. And instead of House Stark and House Targaryen, you've got House America, House China, House Germany, etc. For the purposes of our story, the two houses that matter most are House America and House Israel. They were born in different times, sit on different continents, speak different languages, and are shaped by different values. So naturally, they would face different challenges, have different enemies, and pursue different interests. And you can see those different interests play out very clearly in what has been happening lately. In March 2026, a poll in House Israel found that 93% of Israelis supported the war with House Iran and see it as a top national priority. Why? Because Iran stands in the way of their national projects. Greater Israel. The idea that occupying Palestine was not the end goal, but only the first step in building a larger Zionist state that expands from the Nile to the Euphrates and dominates the region. The Iranians understood the expansionist nature of the Zionist project a long time ago. In 1983, Iranian Supreme Leader Ayatollah Khomeini said, and I quote, "Israel would never abandon its goal of ruling over the countries from the Nile to the Euphrates." Years later, his successor Ayatollah Khamenei, the one we just assassinated in this latest war against Iran, warned of, and I quote, "the economic, political, and geographical expansion of the Zionist regime in the Middle East." That shows how early Iranian leaders understood the expansionist ambitions behind the Zionist project. And for decades, they worked to block it by strengthening the houses that are the closest on Israel's borders. That's why if you looked at the map, you will find that Iran supports the Syrians on the northeast, the Lebanese in the north, and the Palestinians in the south to contain House Israel and to raise the cost of expansion and eventually to deter it from stealing more land by force. So from the point of view of Israelis who think of expanding their borders as a biblical right, hatred towards the Persians in House Iran make perfect sense. Since Iran proved to be the toughest obstacle towards Greater Israel. That's why 93% of Jewish Israelis supported a war of aggression against Iran to get rid of this obstacle. But keep in mind, these are Israeli ambitions, Israeli priorities, and Israeli wars. Now, around that same time, on another continent, in House America, Americans were asked about our national priorities, and a Harvard study from January 2026 came exactly with the answer you'd expect. Americans are concerned with inflation, cost of living, affordability, retirement, immigration, housing. Only 4% mentioned anything related to Israel and its wars. And even after the mainstream media started beating the war drums, the pattern barely changed. Poll after poll showed the same thing. The vast majority of Americans, somewhere between 70 to 80%, opposed going to war with Iran. Now, in a normal world where House America and House Israel each have a government that answers to its own people, the outcome would be obvious. The government of Israel would act on its own people's expansionist ambitions and go to war with Iran. The American government will answer to its people's concerns and tackle the economy, the inflation, the cost of living. That is what government of, by, and for the people looks like. That is what sovereignty looks like. But here is the twist. What if House Israel does not have enough resources to fulfill its people's expansionist ambitions and carry the Zionist project to the next stage? Zionists confronted this problem a long time ago, and their answer was simple. If we already built the Zionist state by stealing other people's land, why not use other people's resources to expand it? If the entire Zionist project is already built on disposition, then tapping into the resources of the richest house in the system is not a contradiction. It's just the next logical move. So why not reach into the biggest economy in the world, infiltrate its political system, and use it to serve Zionist expansion? But to make that possible, they needed far more than ordinary influence. They needed a full-spectrum apparatus, political, financial, and cultural. An entire ecosystem of power that operates across many fronts and in many forms for one overriding purpose: to harness American resources in service of the Zionist project. That apparatus is called the Zionist Lobby. Its central function is to make the U.S. government act as an extension of Israeli power, an external arm of the Zionist state. If Israel wanted Iraq, Libya, or Syria crushed, but lacked the resources to do it on its own, the lobby's job is to move Washington to do Israel's dirty work for it. And if 90% of Israelis want war with Iran, while 80% of Americans want nothing to do with this war, then the lobby's job is to override the priorities of the American people and make the U.S. government answer instead to the 93% Israelis who wanted this war. This is the raison d'être of the Zionist lobby. This is why it exists. Now that we understand why the Zionist lobby exists, the next question is the key one. How does it work? How did this foreign apparatus rise to become, in the president's own words, the most powerful lobby in the United States? Before we talk about how the lobby operates, we need to pin down what exactly are we talking about when we say the Zionist lobby. I think the clearest way to understand this lobby is through functionalism, a framework in political science that helps us identify and categorize actors and institutions by what they do, not by what they call themselves, not by labels, not by official titles, but by their function in the political system, the interests they advance, and the effects they produce. And once you apply that lens, the map becomes a lot easier to read. Ben Shapiro, Miriam Adelson, Mike Huckabee, and Jared Moskowitz are just as much part of the Zionist lobby as AIPAC, Christians United for Israel, or the ADL. Yes, they occupy different positions. Yes, they speak different tones and operate through different institutions. But at the end of the day, they perform the same function in service of the same goal. The function is to apply pressure on the U.S. political system, and the goal is to keep American resources flowing to Israel. Call it an MOU, call it Epic Fury, or call it Blessing Israel. The branding might differ, but the goal stays the same: using American resources, which can take many forms, economic, diplomatic, or military, to advance the Zionist project. But how? How did the Zionist lobby become this successful at bending the U.S. government to its will? I want to focus on one element that ties all the lobby's actions together. One element that runs through the whole apparatus, from Ben Shapiro to Christians United for Israel, from Miriam Adelson to AIPAC. And it's this: the Zionist lobby survives by weaponizing your own values against you, your beliefs, your identity, your moral language, your faith, your sense of decency. It takes the things you hold dear and turns them into tools for the Zionist project. And it does that through both a carrot and a stick. The carrot works like this. If you're a liberal, they tell you that Israel is the capital of gay rights and Israel is the only democracy in the Middle East. If you are conservative, they tell you Israel is protecting Christian holy sites from the very people who protected those holy sites for centuries. Otherwise, there would have been nothing to protect. Genius. If you are a Christian Zionist, they hand you the Zionist-funded Schofield Bible and tell you that your own salvation depends on blessing this foreign state. If you are a diehard capitalist, they tell you Israel was our greatest anti-communist ally in the Cold War, even while Jonathan Pollard was caught red-handed, stealing American secrets to sell them to the Soviet Union. If you are a socialist, they point you to the kibbutz and sell it to you as some noble socialist experiment. That's their game. No matter where you stand, politically, culturally, morally, or religiously, the Zionist lobby will try to weaponize your values against you. Your conservatism, your progressivism, or even your centrism, reframing support for Israel as a religious obligation, a democratic duty, or a strategic necessity in order to justify funneling a portion of your resources and use them to expand the Zionist project. Now, that's the carrot. That's the soft side of their power. The stick, however, is something else. Because the moment you say something as simple and as patriotic as American resources should be used to improve American lives, not handed over to some foreign country, the moment you say America first, not Israel first, the punishment comes down, and it comes down hard. And this is where the Zionist lobby becomes different from other lobbies in the United States. Because if you're on the left, for example, and call for a gun restriction, okay? Yes, the NRA and the right may come after you, sure. But your political tribe will give you shelter. You will still get airtime on liberal media. Democratic politicians will echo your case. And at the end of the day, you will still have an institutional home. And the reverse is true, too. If you're on the right, pushing pro-life politics, calling to overturn Roe, or defending the Second Amendment in absolutist terms, the left may come after you, but the right will protect you. Conservative media will platform you. Republican politicians will back you. And again, you'll still have an institutional home. But the moment you commit an unforgivable sin, the moment you say that American resources should be used to serve American interests, not Israeli interests, you suddenly find out why did Fred Trump warn his son Donald about the Zionist lobby. It's then and only then, it doesn't matter if you're left or right. It doesn't matter if you're a black progressive woman from St. Louis who's pro-choice like Cori Bush, or a white conservative woman from Georgia who's pro-life like MTG. It doesn't matter if you're a left-wing firebrand like Jamal Bowman, or a libertarian-leaning conservative like Thomas Massey. Your ideology doesn't save you. Your party and your media ecosystem will turn on you. And the same political institutions that were supposed to have your back will line up to destroy you, isolate you, and politically lynch you the moment you come into direct conflict with the Zionist lobby. Because the whole Zionist apparatus works in concert to crush anyone who breaks ranks. If you are Mamdani, you will be knifed in the back by Chuck Schumer, Hakeem Jeffries, and CNN before Caroline Leavitt, Stephen Miller, and Fox News even get their turn smearing you. And if you are Thomas Massey, you will be Ben Shapiro, Ted Cruz, and Fox News stabbing you in the back before Dana Bash and Jake Tapper pile on from CNN. Different camps, same operation. And every one of them will do the lobbyist work the Zionist way, by turning their own camp's moral language into weapons to crush America First voices on both the left and the right. But one might ask, if the lobby is this powerful, why does it panic and react so aggressively to any serious expression of American patriotism? Why does the defamation wing of the Zionist lobby, the ADL, classifies the slogan America First as hate speech? And the answer is this. Because the idea of America First, American sovereignty, this basic principle that the US government should put American interests first in everything it does, this most self-evident principle in politics is at the same time a death sentence for the Zionist lobby. And it's a death sentence precisely because it's self-evident. Because putting your country first in America, France, or China is the natural logic of political life. People identify with that principle instinctively. It is the most basic role of sovereignty. A government only exists to serve the interests of its own people, not a foreign people. That's why I've always thought that if there is one phrase the Zionist lobby fears more than Free Palestine, it is America First. Because while Free Palestine challenges the legitimacy of the Zionist project, America First challenges the legitimacy of the project's very lifeline, the Zionist lobby. And the last thing the Zionist lobby wants is for anyone to question its legitimacy. Because he has none. Any actor in American political life, or in any political system for that matter, gets its legitimacy from being an organic outgrowth of that society, rooted in the interests and the values and demands of the people. That is what makes it belong. That is what makes its presence natural and make political sense. But the Zionist lobby in the United States, just like the Zionist state in the Middle East, is not an organic outgrowth of its environment. Both are foreign implants. Neither arose naturally from the political soil in which it currently sits. Both were planted there. They don't belong in that environment. And once something is planted into an environment to which it does not naturally belong, it has only two options if it wants to survive. Crush anyone who questions its place there, or stay hidden, work in the shadows, operate in the dark, and act like you don't exist to avoid the question altogether. Listen to former APAC lobbyist Michael Rosenberg explain how the Zionist lobby operates.
12: I have a somewhat unique perspective on APAC owing to the fact that I was employed there for 6 years. Back when I first started APAC, Steve Rosen, who was my boss and was later indicted for espionage against the United States. I know, like, he's still around, though. You're allowed to get indicted for espionage. Depends who you're doing it for. He sent me a now famous memo. It's now famous because I gave it to the Washington Post. He wrote, he warned me not to ever talk, this is my second day there, never to talk about APAC activities outside the lobby. He wrote, a lobby is a night flower. It thrives in the dark and shrivels up in the sunlight.
10: Now ask yourself this. If the Zionist lobby was just another organic actor in American body politic, why would it go to such lengths to hide what it does? Why would it, in its own terms, thrive in the dark and shrivel in the sunlight? And there is only one answer to this. Because the lobby does not want Americans to see it for what it is. A foreign transplant operating in the United States on behalf of a foreign country. However, in the last 2 years, the lobby made a strategic mistake. The genocide in Gaza triggered a wave of shock and revulsion in the United States that shattered Israel's carefully cultivated image. And as decades of Zionist propaganda began to collapse, the lobby panicked. That panic forced it out of the shadows into broad daylight, where it had to operate openly and aggressively to stop the shift in American public opinion from becoming government policy. And so far, it has largely succeeded. Even as the country has shifted in a far more anti-Israel direction, the lobby has managed to stop our government from reflecting that shift in public opinion. But that success came at a hefty price. The lobby could no longer afford to stay in the shadows. It had to step into the open and openly push Israel first policies in full view of the American public, the very situation it had spent decades trying to avoid, because that was always bound to provoke a reaction. And that is exactly what happened. The moment the lobby began pushing Israel first policies in plain sight, another process began, a natural process. The American body politic began to sense that something was off, that an organ inside it was operating against American interests and against the natural logic of sovereignty. And just like in the human body, once the immune system detects signs of something foreign, it kicks in. It starts investigating. That is exactly what you see in these charts. American body politic began to dig into the lobby, its origins, its methods, and its record. And what fascinates me is how closely the reaction of the body politic mirrors the human body's immune system. Because the first thing an immune system does when it kicks in is distinguishing the self from the non-self. It identifies what is part of the body and serves it, and what is foreign to the body and works against it. And this is exactly what the American body politic has been doing for the last 2 years. Distinguishing the America first self from the Israel first non-self. Distinguishing Dave Smith from Ben Shapiro, Anna Kasparian from Laura Loomer, Thomas Massey from Lindsey Graham, Tucker Carlson from Mark Levin, and the few politicians who still answer to the American people, from those who answer to APAC. And out of that first phase, something America First has started to form. Not a coalition yet, not a political front, but a political current with its own language, its own standards, and its own litmus tests. Are you funded by the Zionist lobby or not? Will you push for APAC to register as a foreign agent, or will you not? Will you vote to keep sending our money to serve the Zionist project, or will you not? New lines are being drawn in the sand, and that ushers in the second phase of the Zionization process, the inflammation phase. See, once the human immune system identifies the non-self, recognition is only the beginning. It sounds alarms, it calls in reinforcements, it mobilizes cells to contain the foreign body, resist its spread, and limit the damage it can do. That is what produces inflammation. And that, I think, is exactly where we're heading now. The road to the 2026 midterms, and even more so the 2028 presidential elections, will be defined by that inflammatory phase. It's gonna be vicious fights, generational, intra-party, inter-party, and above all, existential for the Zionist project. Because remember, the lobby is the lifeline of the Zionist project, so you better expect it to play every card at its disposal to suppress our political immune system. And it already has a playbook for this exact moment, because it ran the same play in the Middle East for decades. When the Zionist state was planted in the region in 1948, the Middle Eastern political immune system reacted the way any political environment reacts to a foreign implant. It resisted. Naturally, there were wars, there were confrontations, there was constant pushback. And no matter who won or lost on the battlefield, one thing never changed. The region never organically accepted the legitimacy of the Zionist project. It kept reacting against it because it never stopped seeing it for what it is, a foreign implant. So how did the Zionist lobby manage that problem? And I use the word managed, not solved, deliberately, and I'm going to explain why in a second. They managed it by turning American power into a weapon against the Middle East's political immune system. The lobby used American economic, diplomatic, and military force to impose a brutal choice on the region. Play ball, accept Israel's legitimacy, normalize relations, and get rewarded with American money, weapons, and protection, like Egypt, Jordan, and the UAE. Or keep resisting and risk the fate of Iraq, Syria, Libya, Lebanon, and Iran. Isolation, destabilization, and ultimately, destruction. That has forced many governments in the region to override the instincts of their people, suppress the immune reaction, and manufacture acceptance for a foreign implant the region never accepted on its own. And the reason I say managed, not solved, is because we are still being forced to bankroll this arrangement every single year. Take Egypt, for example. When President Carter brokered Camp David in 1978, peace treaty between Egypt and Israel, he understood full well that for the Egyptian government, peace with Israel meant overriding the deeper rejection of the Zionist state among the Egyptian people. That's why from that year on, American taxpayers have been pouring billions of dollars into Egypt to incentivize and help the Egyptian government override their people's rejection of the Zionist project and prevent that rejection from becoming state policy. Same thing with Jordan after the 1994 treaty, and same thing with many other countries in the region. The problem was never solved. We are still paying billions of dollars every single year just to manage it. Look at the aid chart for Egypt. Notice the difference between the green, the blue, and the red dots? The green dots show the aid Egypt received when it was still in the Soviet orbit. Basically nothing. The blue dots show the aid Egypt received once it moved into the American orbit. When the US interests were at stake, that's the blue dots. But the red dots, that's where it gets interesting. Those dots show what happens when Israel's interests are on the line. The moment Egypt was pushed in 1978 to sign a treaty recognizing Israel's existence, US aid to Egypt shot through the roof to reward the Egyptian government for overriding the deeper rejection among the Egyptian people towards Israel and to help suppress that political immune response over the long term. And you see the same pattern with Jordan. The blue dots show what we gave Jordan when the issue at hand was US interests. The red dots show what happens when Israel's interests get into the picture. Once Jordan signed its peace treaty with Israel in 1994, US aid jumps. See this spike here in 1995? That is a signing bonus in the shape of forgiven loans. Then the flow of money increases as the arrangement holds. In other words, the Zionist lobby used American power in the same way again. as a tool to buy and enforce acceptance of Israel in a political environment that would have never accepted it organically. That's why I've always believed that cutting aid to Egypt, for example, may be even more dangerous to the Zionist project, to Israel, than cutting aid to Israel itself. Now, bringing it back home, I think the tactics the Zionist lobby used to manage the Middle East crisis so far is exactly the blueprint it's trying to apply here in the United States. The lobby is trying to manage the crisis it's currently facing by weaponizing our own government and our own institutions to suppress the American political immune system by undermining the very tools and mechanisms that led to this awakening in the first place, like free speech, academic freedom, social media, etc. And the Zionist lobby has everything it needs to keep this operation running. Money, influence, organization, and reach into every major lever of power. I mean, literally, Netanyahu was set in front of President Trump in the Situation Room to push Trump to go to war against Iran. But I still think the lobby's most effective weapon, as I said before, is weaponizing our own values. And why do I insist on making this point? If you've been paying attention over the last 2 years, you may have noticed a revealing pattern in how the Zionist lobby goes after the figures who helped lead this American awakening on both the left and the right. And there is one type of people the Zionist lobby goes after with a special kind of venom and obsession. One type they move hardest to smear, isolate, and destroy. The people they fear most are the ones who choose country over party. The ones willing to cross the aisle and work with fellow Americans they may disagree with on 10 other political issues, but who can still put those differences aside to work on the political question that matters the most. American sovereignty. People like Tucker Carlson, Anna Kasparian, Thomas Massie, Ro Khanna, MTG, Cenk Uygur, Dave Smith, Candace Owens, Glenn Greenwald, the whole crew at Breaking Point, etc., etc., etc. These figures represent the biggest danger to the lobby for two main reasons. First, because they understand something the lobby cannot afford to let spread. If Lindsey Graham and Chuck Schumer can bury their differences when it is time to serve the Zionist lobby, then Americans can bury theirs when it is time to fight for American sovereignty. Second, when two people with very different political, social, and economic beliefs are still willing to put those differences aside to work on this one issue, it tells the lobby something alarming. These people understand the gravity of the threat posed by the Zionist lobby, and that raises red flags immediately. Because this is one of the clearest metrics the Zionist apparatus uses to measure how deeply somebody understands the nature of the threat posed by the Zionist lobby. If you criticize the lobby but remain trapped in left-right tribalism, still unwilling to cross the aisle and work with the other side on this issue, then the lobby knows one of two things is true. Either you do not fully grasp the gravity of the problem at hand, or you still see your partisan divides with the other side as more important than the question of sovereignty. And that is a situation the lobby can manage all day long, because it knows that when push comes to shove, you will fall back in line. You will vote for the so-called lesser of two evils, and somehow, almost every time, that lesser evil just happens to be the same candidate the lobby already picked for your own side. Luckily, over the last 2 years, we have seen more and more people from the left and the right cross the aisle and work with each other on this issue. And the people who led the way deserve real credit. They helped break the spell. They showed that on the question of sovereignty, coalition is possible. And that spirit must grow. Because if we're ever going to defeat the Zionist lobby, we will have to out-pragmatize it. Look at the numbers. By April 2025, AIPAC had funded the campaigns of 331 members of the House, Republicans and Democrats alike. And that's just one organization within the apparatus. The lobby did not Zionize the government by staying trapped in one partisan lane. It did it by building a cross-party machine. So if we are serious about de-Zionizing the government, we will have to learn from the one thing the lobby understands very well. Country over party. They built a bipartisan machine to Zionize the government. We will need a bipartisan movement to de-Zionize it. Thank you for watching.

That was breezy politics. Israel is losing America, and it's gonna get worse. A stark look at how public opinion is shifting and why Washington can no longer ignore it. Two voices, one warning. The political landscape is changing faster than the establishment can contain.

And just like that, we arrive at the final breaths of this week's broadcast. The lantern lowering its glow, the truth settling into the room after an hour that demanded courage, clarity, and an open heart. As you step back into your day, may the questions that surfaced here refuse to be buried. May the courage stirred within you refuse to fade. And may the curiosity that keeps truth alive continue to burn in a world that works tirelessly to smother it. I'm Ann Wagoner, your host and narrator. 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Thank you for being here. Thank you for listening. We'll return next week. Until then, take care. Stay grounded. Stay steadfast. This is This Week in Palestine. This is occupied land. This is Palestine. And the call for freedom continues. Free Palestine from the river to the sea. Filastin Hurra.

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0: This is Democracy Now!
1: Iran war. I mean, Senator Collins would not push back against that five times she voted for it. I mean, the reason why our fuel prices are going through the roof, and the reason why our electricity costs are going through the roof is because the cost of fuel, cost of oil is so high because she wouldn't stop President Trump with the Iran war.
0: In Maine, Democratic Senate candidate Troy Jackson spars with Republican incumbent Susan Collins in a debate Tuesday. With the midterms less than 3 weeks away, could the Democrats win control of both the House and the Senate? What would that mean for President Trump? We'll look at key races across the country, from Michigan to Florida, Maine to Alaska, with David Sirota of The Lever. Then federal agents raid the D.C. home of Democratic Congresswoman Ilhan Omar after years of threats and attacks by President Trump. We'll speak with Minnesota State Senator Zineb Mohammed.
2: This is a big deal because historically the Justice Department has avoided such investigative moves related to political candidates so close to the election. And that's because our Justice Department should be just that, just and fair and not political, and it should not be used as a tool against your political opponents.
0: And we'll go to the occupied West Bank, where Israeli forces raided the offices of two Palestinian NGOs and the courtyard of the Palestine Medical Complex. All that and more coming up. Welcome to Democracy Now!, democracynow.org, The War and Peace Report. I'm Amy Goodman. Fighting continues to escalate in Yemen between the Houthis and Saudi-backed government forces. On Tuesday, Saudi Arabia struck an oil facility near Sana'a and fuel depots in other parts of Yemen. The Houthis retaliated by attacking the headquarters of Saudi Arabia's state-owned oil company, Saudi Aramco, in the eastern city of Dahran. The attack reportedly caused a limited fire. Meanwhile, the humanitarian crisis in Yemen is worsening. The World Health Organization reports suspected cholera cases in Yemen have tripled in recent weeks. To look at the politics of Yemen and the civil war almost there, you can go to democracynow.org. Israel's military has leveled 48 of the roughly 60 villages and towns it occupies in southern Lebanon since Israel agreed to a so-called ceasefire with Hezbollah in April. That's the finding of a New York Times investigation published Monday, which documented how Israeli forces demolished homes, schools, mosques, and roads in Lebanese villages north of Israel's border, with most of the destruction focused on the majority Shia Muslim population from which Hezbollah draws its support. The seven villages that have not been seriously damaged are largely populated by Christian Sunni Muslim or Druze residents. The Scorched Earth campaign has fueled fears that Israel is seeking to permanently empty much of southern Lebanon of its population. According to the United Nations, Israel's invasion and attacks have driven 329,000 people from their homes in Lebanon, a third of them children. This is UN spokesperson Stéphane Dujarric.
3: The situation on the ground is not going to get magically better on January 1st. It will continue to be extremely dangerous, extremely worrying, and we very much hope that the international community comes up with a plan that will serve the populations of southern Lebanon and will also enable the population of northern Israel to go home.
0: Kimberly Guilfoyle has resigned as U.S. ambassador to Greece days after the Wall Street Journal reported she had requested a Republican donor pay off her $100,000 American Express bill in exchange for access to the Trump administration. In addition, the Wall Street Journal reports Guilfoyle threatened Greece's energy minister that the U.S. had the power to topple the Greek government. She said, "We can do that to any country we want. We can do that here," unquote. Kimberly Guilfoyle is the former fiance of Donald Trump Jr. and was previously married to California Governor Gavin Newsom. Guilfoyle resigned Tuesday shortly after White House Press Secretary Katie Zakaria made this announcement during her first press briefing.
4: We have asked Ambassador Guilfoyle to resign. She has been a wonderful asset to the team, and we wish her well.
0: Kate Azakaria's first news conference was widely criticized. She just took three questions over 15 minutes after mixing up the president and her husband.
4: I adore my family. I love them. They are my priority. I love being with my kids. The idea of not spending evenings with my kids is completely unacceptable. So my husband, that's a good one.
0: In election news, the Wall Street Journal's published video of Texas Republican Attorney General Ken Paxton, the Republican nominee for Senate, partying in Dubai on New Year's Eve 2024 with two indicted fugitive healthcare executives and a woman who wasn't his wife. The two men had been indicted months before on federal healthcare fraud charges, but failed to return to the United States. One of the healthcare executives had donated $190,000 to Paxton. Paxton's Senate rival, James Tallarico, responded to the report by writing online, quote, "A party with multiple fugitives, and Ken Paxton is still the sketchiest guy in the room," he said. Federal agents have issued subpoenas to relatives of Democratic Congressmember Ilhan Omar of Minnesota. According to reports, Sahra Noor, Omar's sister, received a subpoena along with another family member. This comes after Homeland Security agents raided Congressmember Omar's home in Washington, D.C. Monday. We'll have more on this story later in the broadcast. In Maine, Republican Senator Susan Collins faced off against her Democratic challenger, Troy Jackson, in a debate over health care, the war in Iran, and immigration. The polls are tight, with the race critical to determining which party controls the Senate. Jackson blasted Collins over her record on the U.S. war in Iran.
1: Iran war. I mean, Senator Collins would not push back against that five times. She voted for it. I mean, the reason why our fuel prices are going through the roof, and the reason why our electricity costs are going through the roof, is because of the cost of fuel, cost of oil is so high, because she wouldn't stop President Trump with the Iran war.
0: In more election news, the Justice Department gave California officials 48 hours to review a list of alleged non-citizen voters or face legal action. That's according to a letter reviewed by Reuters. The DOJ's letter to California officials orders the state to hold off on mailing ballots to anyone on the list until it verifies their citizenship. For listed voters who already have ballots, the letter says any ballots they mail back should be set aside, and ballots already returned should not be counted until their citizenship is confirmed. In immigration news, the man shot by ICE in New York last week is currently held in custody in solitary confinement with a bullet still lodged in his neck, according to his attorneys. 28-year-old Oscar Belgao is awaiting deportation proceedings after immigration agents opened fire on him in his car with his child in the Bronx. According to his lawyers, Belgao is in urgent need of surgery to remove the bullet. In more immigration news, immigrants released from detention are suing ICE for keeping their passports and other belongings long after letting them go. The lawsuit filed Tuesday in federal court in Washington, D.C., says ICE has held on to the property of seven people for more than 5 months after their release, even though at least some of them still have pending immigration cases. The immigrants claim ICE withheld items that include Social Security cards, work permits, phones, and even car keys. Craig Martin, a lawyer representing the plaintiff, said, quote, "If ICE has a legitimate operational reason to keep somebody's property, it needs to identify it. And if it doesn't identify it, the Constitution and ICE's own rules point to get the document back without delay," unquote. Cornell University is banning all fraternities from hosting any parties amidst criticism of how it responded to a reported sexual assault on campus in 2024. In a lawsuit filed last month, a woman identified as Jane Doe says she was drugged and gang raped by multiple men during a party at a Cornell fraternity house 2 years ago. In a statement on Tuesday, Cornell's president, Michael Kotlikoff, said, quote, "I am deeply sorry for the harm Jane Doe suffered in 2024 and appalled that this act of sexual violence occurred within our Cornell community. It's clear women on our campus continue to question whether they are safe. We must meet this moment by acknowledging where we have fallen short and taking meaningful action," he said. To see our coverage of the Cornell alleged gang rape case, go to democracynow.org. In the Democratic Republic of Congo, the number of confirmed Ebola cases has surpassed 9,000, with over 4,300 deaths. The outbreak caused by the latest strain of virus has become the largest and deadliest in Congo's history. There are currently no treatments or vaccines for the latest strain of the Ebola virus. To see our coverage, go to democracynow.org. In Pennsylvania, a sixth person has died of measles as number of cases in Pennsylvania topped 1,100. The victim was identified as a 39-year-old unvaccinated woman who had several underlying conditions. The CDC has recorded over 4,000 confirmed measles infections across the United States, the highest number of cases in decades. Earlier this month, New York's Governor Kathy Hochul declared an emergency because of rising measles cases in New York. The Vatican announced Tuesday 71-year-old Pope Leo has been diagnosed with lung cancer. In a medical bulletin, the Vatican said surgeons had removed the lower lobe of the Pope's right lung. After undergoing surgery, the Pope spent a night in the hospital. He is not known to be a smoker or to have had recent health issues. President Trump has reportedly told people privately he has doubts about plans to live stream the firing squad execution of Nedal Hassan, the former Army major who killed 13 people at Fort Hood in Texas back in 2009. Defense Secretary Pete Hegseth scheduled the execution date for December 3rd. In Ukraine, 600,000 people are without electricity after deadly Russian missile and drone strikes pummeled the country, killing three people in the capital, Kyiv. According to Ukrainian President Volodymyr Zelensky, the strikes hit critical energy infrastructure in Kyiv and Kharkiv, despite President Trump claiming over the weekend that there was an energy ceasefire between Ukraine and Russia. In India, a court's ordered two leaders of the youth-led Cockroach Janata Party jailed for 5 days. Opposition parties and student groups have been protesting nearly every day to call for the resignation of the chief election commissioner, Ganesh Kumar, over his revisions to the voter rolls, purging 130 million voters. The protesters argue the revisions benefit right-wing Prime Minister Narendra Modi's BJP party. Delhi police detained at least 30 journalists over the weekend while they covered the protests. This is Vinod Jahar, president of the National Students Union of India.
5: Ganesh Kumar will have to resign. Students of the country have taken to the streets. We will not stop till we get his resignation like we did with Dharmendra Pradhan. We will fight daily, we will get detained, but the protests would continue.
0: In France, tens of thousands of people marched on Tuesday in solidarity with protesting high school students. Unions estimated turnout at almost 500,000 people. The Justice Ministry says more than 6,800 people, mostly minors, have been taken into custody as rights groups and students accuse riot police of excessive force, including the use of tear gas batons and blast bolts. The movement began at a high school in the Paris suburbs last month and spread nationwide, with students blockading their schools over overcrowded classrooms, teacher shortages, and crumbling buildings. This is a protester.
6: I think it's part of the police's strategy, actually. They know that kettling and surrounding people inevitably increases violence. So I think it's something the police are actually aiming for. There are thousands of young people demonstrating, and the only things we see are burning trash cans and the vandalism at the end. And I think that's a very poor summary of what is going on, and it is also drowning out the message people are trying to convey.
0: And in Albania, A nationwide student protest over education and social issues turned violent as demonstrators threw bricks and chunks of concrete at Albania's education ministry. Police answered with tear gas and water cannons. Organizers said students were protesting university conditions, the cost of higher education, level of financial aid, and the lack of job prospects after graduation. This is a protester.
7: Must be overthrown. They must hold elections, form a technical government, and then hold free and fair elections. Whoever wins, let them win.
0: And those are some of the headlines. This is Democracy Now!, democracynow.org, the War and Peace Report. Coming up, the midterm elections are less than 3 weeks away. Will Democrats take control of the Senate and the House? Stay with us.

Wish in Vain, performed by Rhiannon Giddens and Dirk Powell in our Democracy Now! Studio. To see the interview, go to democracynow.org. This is Democracy Now! I'm Amy Goodman. With the midterm elections less than 3 weeks away, could the Democrats win back control of the House and the Senate? Election Day is November 3rd. Democracy Now! Will be doing a four-hour broadcast from 8 to midnight Eastern time that

0: Texas and Kansas. Kansas has not sent a Democrat to the Senate in nearly a century. To win the Senate, Democrats need to flip four Republican seats and hold three of their own. They must hold Michigan, where Dr. Abdul Al-Sayed is running against Republican Mike Rogers for an open seat. President Trump's been on the campaign trail. He spoke at a rally in Wasilla, Alaska Tuesday, where incumbent Republican Dan Sullivan is facing off against Democratic challenger Mary Peltola, former Congress member and tribal judge. If she and Peggy Flanagan in Minnesota and Deb Haaland running for governor in New Mexico to win, it would be a historic three Native American women in the governorships and the Senate. This is President Trump speaking in Alaska.
1: On November 3rd, we're going to send one of the best and most respected senators in D.C., Dan Sullivan, the real Dan Sullivan. I'm talking about the real Dan Sullivan, not the fake Dan Sullivan. Not the Dan Sullivan put up by the Democrats. I want you to do me one big favor. Pretend that I'm on the ballot, because here's what happens. Every time I've been on the ballot, we win. So in conclusion, if you elect a Republican House and a Republican Senate, November 3rd, you get $5,000.
0: Key issues raised by challengers and voters have been the economy, the war in Iran, the cost of gas, immigration, data centers, and corruption. To discuss all this and more, we're joined by David Sirota, founder and editor-in-chief of The Lever. He's author of Master Plan, The Hidden Plot to Legalize Corruption in America. Why don't we go through a number of the states, beginning in Georgia, David, and talk about the overall picture. What's at stake here? As we talk, President Trump is surprising many by going through this deep red state tour, which indicates he is fearful of losing not only the House, but the Senate. And of course, what that could mean for example, investigations of him.
2: Yeah, I mean, it's kind of incredible that Trump is out on the campaign trail in particular in red states, in the sense that he is helping turn the election into even more of a referendum on himself when he is deeply unpopular in polls. So in a sense, I think at one level, he is doing the Democrats a big favor by being so extra visible in the states where the Democrats are trying to expand the map. States like Kansas, states even potentially, if you believe polls, states like South Carolina appear to be in play. The Democrats challenging in the polls there. Florida, also a pretty red state. You mentioned Georgia. Georgia is a different situation where that's a state where the Democrats have to hold that state. There's an incumbent, John Ossoff, there. Georgia, a real purple state. And Ossoff has done a fantastic job of turning the race into a referendum on his own Republican challenger. His Republican challenger is a member of Congress. So he has essentially turned the race into, in an anti-incumbent year, he has effectively tried to, and I think succeeded at, turning the race into a referendum on his opponent and made his opponent out to be effectively the incumbent, Mike Collins. And he's brought up Collins' association with people who are linked to white nationalism. But across all of these races,
0: I want to play a clip of John Ossoff, the current Democratic senator, speaking to supporters in Athens, Georgia last month.
3: 5 days after his father was reelected, Prince Don Jr. becomes a partner at 1789 Capital, a venture firm founded by right-wing activists and Trump donors. 1789 Capital then buys a stake in Vulcan Elements, a tiny startup that says it plans to produce the high-tech magnets needed in drones, missiles, and satellites. And about a month after Don Jr.'s venture firm buys its stake in Vulcan Elements, Pentagon officials learned that Peter Navarro, a convicted criminal, Don Jr.'s close friend, and a top White House official, wants the Pentagon to give your tax dollars to Vulcan Elements. One Pentagon official said, quote, "The call came from the White House. We have to get this done." And Athens, to be clear, getting this done means funneling your money to the president's son's investment. And so, of course, like clockwork, on November 21st, just 3 months after Don Jr. and his friends bought their stake, Vulcan gets a $620 million taxpayer loan from Pete Hegseth's Pentagon, paid for with your money. See, while the world burns and you pay more for everything, your tax dollars become the royal family's wealth. Because it pays to be a Trump. Especially when the whole world knows daddy's a crook.
0: That's John Ossoff. He faced off last night in a debate. One of the major issues that was raised is he running for Senate or is he running for president? And that's true of a number of the people who are running in for governorships or Senate. David Sirota.
2: Yeah, I mean, that's a big question for John Ossoff. And I think in that clip, I think it's important to note that what Ossoff is doing there, I think, pretty successfully, and you've seen this with James Tallarico and some others, James Tallarico running in Texas, is trying to connect the corruption issue with the affordability crisis. And this is a key theme that we talked about in Master Plan, the Levers podcast, where the corruption issue for many years has been a kind of abstraction. People don't like corruption. People understand the government. There's a lot of corruption in the government. But that it becomes a much more salient issue when people have a better understanding of how the corruption is raising their prices and creating the affordability crisis. Ossoff has made that a central theme. James Tallarico, running for Senate against Ken Paxton in Texas, has made that a central theme, tracing the donations that Paxton has gotten to his votes to expand data centers.
0: David, I want to play a clip. This was an ad released by James Tallarico, who is ahead, and this is the first time in decades, a Democrat ahead of the Republican in the race for Senate. This is James Tallarico's ad.
4: $12 million. That's how much Ken Paxton's corruption has cost Texas taxpayers in legal fees and settlements. Guys like him always expect you to pick up the check. I've passed bills to lower the cost of housing, health care, and property taxes. In the Senate, I'll take on the data centers raising our costs and fight to end the wars driving up gas prices. I'm James Tallarico, and I approve this message.
0: So that's James Tallarico, and you heard our election headline. The Wall Street Journal has published video of the Texas Republican Attorney General Ken Paxton, the Republican nominee for Senate, partying in Dubai in 2024 New Year's Eve with two indicted fugitive health care executives and a woman, not his wife. Two men have been indicted months before on federal health care fraud charges and didn't return to the United States. One of the health care executives had donated $190,000 to Paxton. And Tallarico's response online was a party with multiple fugitives, and Ken Paxton is still the sketchiest guy in the room. And let's be clear, Ken Paxton, who to many people's surprise was endorsed by President Trump over longtime Senator Cornyn, has been indicted by has been impeached by his own party, David Sirota.
2: Yeah, so this race is really the pinnacle of the Senate race in terms of how it embodies the themes in this election. I mean, you have a cartoonishly corrupt Republican Senate candidate against a new generation populist Democrat. And it's worth adding that Tallarico has really cast himself as an anti-oligarch, anti-billionaire candidate. I mean, I would not call him necessarily a Bernie Sanders candidate, But clearly, a lot of the themes that you heard in the 2016 and 2020 elections with Bernie Sanders and the primaries there, these are being echoed on the campaign trail by Tallarico and by other Democrats, even in these purple and red states, which I think is a reminder of how much the so-called Overton window has shifted in American politics, where those themes, those anti-corruption, populist, anti-oligarch themes are now very mainstream.
0: Okay, you mentioned Michigan. The Senate candidates just recently debated. This is Republican Mike Rogers, followed by Democrat Abdul El-Sayed, an exchange over U.S. support for Israel and the war in Iran in a debate held in Grand Rapids. El-Sayed is blaming rising gas prices on the war.
5: It is insane. $80 to fill up your gas tank. And yes, I would support pausing the federal gas tax. But there is one thing that is actually causing this. It's the war in Iran, a war that has been cheerled by my opponent since the beginning, called it a win, win, win. I don't know about you, but when I go to the gas tank, I don't feel like I'm winning. I don't feel like our country is winning.
6: His policies will raise the cost of every gallon of gasoline, number one, raise your utility rates, cause you $20,000 for a Medicare for All plan that takes away private insurance from individuals. It is a disaster. We cannot afford Abdul.
0: Talk about this race, David Sirota.
2: Again, another marquee race here. I mean, this is a race where, as I mentioned before, Bernie Sanders' themes being central here. I mean, Abdul El-Sayed was very aligned with the Bernie Sanders wing of the Democratic Party, won a very, very difficult primary with tons of money, tens of millions of dollars spent against him. He wins this primary. He is ahead in the polls, and he is continuing to campaign on those themes. It's important that you underscored how central the war is in that race. Mike Rogers has been an embodiment of the national security state, and Abdul El-Sayed's campaign has put that front and center, spotlighting his role in creating the surveillance state when Mike Rogers was in Congress, his role, his investments in data centers. Again, data centers becoming an affordability issue. I think that's key, that linking the data center build out to higher electricity prices. And I think the thing is, with this race, what's very important is if Abdul El-Sayed wins running as a kind of Bernie Sanders style populist in one of the marquee swing states in the country, it will destroy the argument from the corporate Democrats at the center of the Democratic Party that you have to be an arch conservative corporate kind of Democrat in order to win swing states. I think that's why a lot of corporate Democrats inside the Democratic Party are afraid of Abdul El-Sayed winning. They know that it's key for him to win in order to win the Senate, but they also know it will destroy their argument that the Democratic Party has to continue nominating more corporate-aligned candidates.
0: And let's remember, he's a doctor, Abdul El-Sayed, and he wrote a book, Medicare for All. That's a major issue for him. But I want to turn to what is a major issue for President Trump. This is during a rally in Tennessee Saturday, repeatedly calling Abdul El-Sayed Muhammad and calling him a jihadist.
1: Like Muhammad El-Sayed. I call him Muhammad. Somebody said, his name isn't Muhammad. It's Abdul. I said, to me, it's Muhammad. I'm the president. I can call him whatever the hell I want. To me, he's Muhammad. And he's a radical jihadist.
0: And that's President Trump. Congressmember Alexandria Ocasio-Cortez said, if Abdul can win in Michigan, anyone can win anywhere. Your thoughts, David Sirota?
2: Yeah, I think that's absolutely right. I mean, I think that's why his race is so important. And I think he's taken on the headwinds of the Democratic Party first in the primary, the corporate Democratic faction spending tens of millions of dollars to vilify him and cast him as a terrorist sympathizer. Now he's in a general election where Donald Trump is using all sorts of Islamophobia to amplify that message. And El-Sayed is campaigning for things like Medicare for All. And so I think Alexandria Ocasio-Cortez is absolutely right. If Abdul El-Sayed can win a race like this in such an important so-called blue wall state, it means that his politics, what he represents, can win literally anywhere in the country.
0: I wanted to ask about whether predictions are overstated about who can win. In the primaries, progressives were surprised by the Wisconsin loss of Francesca Hong, who is polling very strongly. And then, of course, you had Dr. Syed, who won the primary in a very close race with a sitting Congress member.
2: Yeah, I think we should all be skeptical of what the polls actually say. I mean, the question of whether there's going to be a blue wave, is it a blue wave, a surge for Democrats? Is it potentially a red undertow, essentially a drag on the Republican Party? And how much of a drag? These are open questions because I think the way polling has worked in the last few election cycles we've seen a lot of polls that have not been accurate. And there's a question about whether are Republicans not answering polls because they don't answer the phone to pollsters, or they don't want to talk to pollsters. There are all these questions about this. So I am skeptical of all of these polls. I think it's impossible to know what's going on beyond the fact that I do think it's a safe bet that Donald Trump is deeply unpopular. So it ultimately ends up being a turnout question. How much of a blue wave in terms of a turnout among Democratic voters will there be that surge of turnout based on how unpopular Trump is and how bad the affordability crisis
0: David,
2: is?
0: David, let's go to Maine. Trump's tariffs have been a major issue there. This is another key race for Democrats. An exchange last week in a debate between this longtime sitting Republican Senator Susan Collins and Democratic candidate Troy Jackson.
7: Troy mocked it, but I was successful in getting concrete, pulp, and road salt removed from the tariff list.
8: I didn't mock the fact that she got road salt back. I mocked the fact that what about everything else? I mean, we can't eat road salt. And the thing about it is that everything that she's doing with Iran war and stuff like that, there's going to be so many less people that'll be able to afford to drive that I'm not even sure the road salt's going to be worth anything either.
0: And that is Troy Jackson, former Maine State Senate president, former logger, and longtime Senator Susan Collins, who's dealing with a number of issues from tariffs to her support for Brett Kavanaugh, which enraged the pro-choice community of Maine. She said she couldn't have predicted he would vote to overturn Roe v. Wade. David Sirota.
2: Yeah, I mean, Susan Collins is doing what she always does when she's running in a tough race in a Democratic-leaning state, which is insist that she's an independent voice, that she's separate from the Republican Party. And what Troy Jackson is doing is constantly pointing out how that's not true, how she's enabling the Republican Party. They've actually mocked her, I think, pretty effectively when she constantly says she's concerned about the actions of her party, actions that she is supporting. And what you saw in that clip is her trying to also make a very traditional argument that, hey, you may not like me very much, Democratic voters or independent voters, but I'm bringing home the bacon. And what Jackson did, I think, quite effectively in that clip is turn that around and say, you may be, say you're bringing back road salt, but there are much larger macro issues that make how much you're bringing home to the state a relatively minuscule issue compared to the fact that nobody can afford the basic necessities of life. Now, Maine has not elected a Democratic senator in a very, very long time. And so I do not count Susan Collins out. She is a very, very tough incumbent, but this would be the year.
0: And of course, Bernie Sanders is, though, very popular, and he was just with Troy Jackson. He's from neighboring Vermont, and of course, he's been going around the country. David Sirota, as we wrap up this discussion, again, we're going to be doing a special on election night, and we'll continue to cover these issues. Your thoughts on what exactly would happen, both if there was a Senate House Democratic takeover, and if there isn't, if it's House goes Democrat and the Republicans remain in charge of the Senate? And do you think if there was a Senate House Democratic sweep that President Trump would be impeached again?
2: I don't think President Trump will be impeached. I think that you've seen a lot of Democrats say they don't want to pursue impeachment. They think that's that path has been fruitless. I think what you will see is certainly, if Democrats win, much more scrutiny using committee chairs, using subpoena power to scrutinize the self-dealing corruption of the Trump administration. I think you'll see scrutiny potentially on Trump's cabinet secretaries, them brought before Congress to testify on all sorts of corruption allegations. I think the question is going to be for Democrats, if they win power, what do they actually stand for? And that is an unanswered question that's going to be litigated also in the 2028 Democratic presidential primary. But I think if you look at 2006, a similar moment, second term Republican president, Democrats win. There was a lot of excitement when Democrats won back Congress in 2006, then won back the presidency in 2008. But soon after that, in 2010, Democrats lost that congressional majority. And part of the reason, I think, for that was there were raised expectations of promises of delivering things. And then a lot of things were not delivered and the public was disillusioned. And I think that's the big danger. If Democrats win, if they win, they can stop some of what the Trump administration is doing. They have a sort of congressional veto power over some things. Will they use that power to cut off funding for the Iran war? A big question. Will they use that power to really push forward a real set of health care reforms? Another big question. But if they do not deliver, if they are perceived to have gained back power and they do not deliver, they could end up being a delivery system for an even worse Donald Trump. And I think that is a huge question. If they end up taking the first step by winning Congress.
0: David Sirota, I want to thank you for being with us, founder and editor-in-chief of The Lever, author of The Master Plan, The Hidden Plot to Legalize Corruption in America. We'll talk about what's become a major election issue this year, data centers, tomorrow, with Paris Marks, author of Hyperscale. We'll speak to him on Thursday. Coming up next, federal agents raid the home of Democratic Congress member Ilhan Omar after President Trump has threatened and attacked her, calling her garbage for years. Stay with us.

0: Lucy by MLF Luthi here at Democracy Now! Studios. This is Democracy Now!, democracynow.org. I'm Amy Goodman. The Trump administration's expanding its targeting of Ilhan Omar, the Democratic Congress member from Minnesota. Monday, federal agents from the Department of Homeland Security raided her home in Washington, D.C. The New York Times reports federal agents have also issued subpoenas to some of her relatives, including her sister. In a statement Monday, Congressmember Omar said, "For 10 years, Trump has targeted me with baseless lies and smear campaigns. This is just the latest escalation in this campaign of political intimidation. I will not be silenced," she said. Congressmember Omar is the first Somali American in the U.S. Congress and the first woman of color to represent Minnesota. Trump has repeatedly attacked Omar and the Somali community for years, calling both garbage. This is President Trump speaking at a rally in Clarksville, Tennessee, Saturday, just 2 days before the raid.
1: How about Ilhan Omar? She comes from Somalia. She comes from Somalia. They don't have a government. They don't have police. They don't. All they have is crime and squalor. And she comes into our country and she says, "My constitution allows me." She's talking about our constitution, what they've done to Minnesota, these people from Somalia, what they've done to Minnesota should never be allowed. And let's see what happens. J.D. Vance and our people are looking at it very strongly.
0: That was President Trump. Just days before federal agents raided Congressmember Omar's home. On Monday, Trump claimed he had nothing to do with the raid.
1: She comes from a country that is a non-country, and then she comes over here and she complains about our Constitution. I think she's a terrible person, but that's really up to the DOJ. I have nothing to do with it.
0: We go now to Minneapolis, where we're joined by Zineb Mohammed. She's a Minnesota state senator representing Minneapolis. She's a member of the Minnesota Democratic Farmer Labor Party. She, too, was born in Somalia, came to the U.S. when she was 9 years old. In 2023, she became the youngest member in Minnesota state Senate history and the first Somali woman. Thank you so much for being with us, State Senator. If you can respond to your colleague, what has happened to Congressmember Ilhan Omar, the not exactly the Justice Department, but Homeland Security agents raiding her home in Washington, D.C. And now, according to the New York Times, family members, including her sister, have been subpoenaed. What we reportedly hear, the warrants involve her immigration status. Like you, she came to the United States from Somalia as a child.
2: Yeah, well, thank you so much for having me, Amy. It's great to be here with you. I think what we know is the fact that the Justice Department has historically avoided cases like this so close to the election, and it is unprecedented. We also know that Congresswoman Omar has been under attack by this administration for the last decade. You've mentioned that, and we're talking about what they're targeting is paperwork that was filled out by her father decades ago when she was a child. And so, you know, as far as we can tell, this is bogus because it's so close to the election. We know that this administration has been targeting their political, what they consider their political enemies, the people who speak up against them. But here in Minnesota, people support our congresswoman. There was a rally for her the day before yesterday, after the headlines came out that they had raided her home and were investigating her. And everyone in this state has been through what we've been through the past year, which is an occupation by this federal government and the Metro Search and the loss and the killings of our neighbors, Alex Preddy and Renee Good. And so we know that Ilhan is somebody who stands up for her community, and we're going to continue to stand with her in this moment.
0: I was listening to Jamie Raskin last night, Congress member, constitutional lawyer, talking about all the Democrats that the Justice Department has gone after, weaponizing, for example, Senator Schiff and LaMonica McGivern in New Jersey, who was charged after trying to protect the Newark mayor, Ross Baraka, when he was trying to investigate an ICE facility, for-profit facility in Newark, as well as others. Can you talk about what this means for a sitting representative to be raided, to be subpoenaed? And this is, let's be clear, all Congress members are now up for re-election. And within this period of not just 2 months, but 1 month within the election, and how unusual this is.
2: Mm-hmm. Well, it's unusual, right? We, like I said earlier, the Justice Department usually avoids cases like this so close to the election. You know, you also mentioned all of the individuals and Congress people who've gone after this administration. They go right after them, and they use the Justice Department to do so. And the facts are, Congresswoman Ilhan Omar is a real person. She's an American citizen with rights. But this investigation isn't about her, and I think that's what we need to get across. She's a symbol of everything that this administration hates, an immigrant who stands up for her community, who fought to be here in this country, and now is doing her job and her duty to serve her constituents.
0: Let me ask you, President Trump, Mark Wayne Mullen, head of Homeland Security, are now explicitly threatening to send federal agents back into your state, back into Minnesota. What's your response?
2: We've been through this before. You know, before Metro Surge, Donald Trump said that Somali people are garbage. You said that. He called our community garbage and used that as a justification to bring thousands of agents to the state of Minnesota, which led to the killings of our neighbors. And we know that they're setting a precedent right now to go after our congresswoman, to investigate her, to raid her home, so that they can use that as an opportunity to bring thousands of more agents into our community. But here in Minneapolis, people are vigilant, they're organized, we know what we've been through. I think people are going to reject this type of rhetoric from them.
0: Trump also posted on Truth Social, the once great state of Minnesota is being taken over by Somali immigrants. There's violence, murder, mayhem all over the state. The people of Minnesota must fight back. The Somalians should not be allowed to get away with what they are doing. They view you as weak and stupid people. Fight back, Minnesota, fight back. If you need the federal government, we'll come to your rescue. Now, a group of Minnesotans held a news conference and particularly said him talking about fighting back, talking about suggesting violence, goes to a very serious issue. This is Abdullahi Farah, an imam at the mosque in Bloomington, Minnesota, which was bombed by a far-right militia in 2017.
3: Instead of bringing Minnesotans together to find solutions, President Trump chose to make sweeping accusations against my Somali American community and telling people to fight back. Fight back against whom? What exactly is the president asking people to do? These words are reckless, they are dangerous, and they have consequences.
4: That's right.
3: I know it personally because in 2017, after those type of reckless rhetoric, my mosque, Darfur, was bombed. It was bombed because of act of hate. We know what it means when an entire community who comes to worship are made to feel unsafe. Blaming an entire community is not accountability. Scapegoating is not a public safety strategy.
0: That was Abdullahi Farah, an imam at the mosque in Bloomington, Minnesota. State Senator Zainab Mohammed, as we wrap up, are you concerned about violence increasing against the Somali community as a result of the increased rhetoric? And also President Trump saying J.D. Vance is investigating all of this.
2: Absolutely, we're afraid of violence being taken against our community. What we're seeing is the leader of this country incite violence against an entire community and tell Minnesotans that if they fight back against this very tiny population, that they that the federal government will have their back. That's inciting violence, and it's a rhetoric that has no place in our state. We've been through a mass shooting at Annunciation Church in June last year. We've been through a political assassinations of our very own colleagues. We've also been through Metro Church and how violent that was. And the truth is, Minnesotans understand who their Somali neighbors are. These folks have been here for decades, some of them. It's their they're in their second or third generations. Minneapolis is their home, and they're not going anywhere. And we will continue to do everything we can to reject this type of hate and rhetoric from this administration and to stand up for our immigrant neighbors.
0: Zineb Mohammed, I want to thank you so much for being with us. Minnesota State Senator representing Minneapolis will continue to cover the story. This is Democracy Now!, democracynow.org. I'm Amy Goodman. In the latest crackdown on human rights defenders in the occupied West Bank Tuesday, Israeli forces raided what they say are the offices of several Palestinian NGOs, confiscating legal files, court records, valuable equipment. Israeli forces also deployed snipers around the entrances to Ramallah's Palestine Medical Complex, the largest government medical facility in the occupied West Bank. At least one journalist was reportedly detained. Palestinian officials say a child was injured from Israeli gunfire. Others suffered from tear gas inhalation. For more in these last few minutes, we go to Ramallah, where we're joined by Sahar Francis, human rights lawyer, previous general director at Adamir Prisoner Support and Human Rights Association, which is one of the groups that Israel just raided. Sahar Francis, welcome back to Democracy Now! We had you on when you were the head of Adamir, which is the prisoner support and human rights group in the West Bank. I was watching overnight when Israel was raiding because Al Jazeera was showing the raid live. But these offices, in fact, of your group, your previous group, Adamir, and others, the Palestine Women's Association, were already closed, is that right, years ago, because the Israeli government classified these organizations as terrorists. So what were they raiding?
4: Exactly. Good afternoon, and thanks for inviting me again to join you in this important discussion. As you just said, these offices actually were raided in 2020. Two forced closure after the decision to designate the six Palestinian organizations as terrorist organizations. They confiscated property and stole files and equipments at that time. So what happened yesterday, I would claim that this is part of the whole propaganda show that this government is actually implementing just before the Israeli election, a couple of weeks before the Israeli election, to send a very clear message to the whole Palestinian society and especially to the Palestinian Authority. Because the offices they raided is very close to the official governmental offices and other ministries in Ramallah City. That we are the masters, we decide what we will do. You cannot interfere, you cannot protect, nothing to do with your sovereignty in even Ramallah City that is supposed to be an Area A. And what happened yesterday, they were not confiscating property for illegal organization claiming that this property is used to support terrorism. And I'm sure you also, in the videos that were presented by the different media, local or international, that they mostly broke and destroyed the files and the equipments, even the windows. The frigidaire in this office that they claimed it belongs for Damir, they were throwing it from the second floor down to the ground. They just wanted to cause harassment. And this is the main message. the persecution and the collective punishments for the whole Palestinian community. The raid onto the city center Ramallah is not a lonely activity. It happens every day that they raid different villages, different cities. They arrest people, including journalists and human rights defenders. And what most important to highlight in our case that the office they raided yesterday, claiming that it's for Damir, basically it's a legal office led by lawyers who are representing Palestinian prisoners, which means if you claim that this is illegal or a terrorist action, this is means at the end that the legal representation for the Palestinian prisoners in front of the Israeli military courts is considered a terror act. Seriously, this is the message that they wanted to highlight. Actually, this is very bizarre and disgraceful, I think, even for their image. And the other organization they claimed that they raided, this organization was closed back in 2022. Since then, it doesn't exist there at all.
0: Sahar, we only have 30 seconds, but I want to ask what message you think Israel is sending at the same time the U.S. is sanctioning the International Criminal Court overall as an institution.
4: That we don't respect the international law. We are not respecting the treaties and the institutions that implements and protect international human rights law. And we don't care because we are not accountable. This is the time for sanctions.
0: I want to thank you so much for being with us, Sahar Francis, human rights lawyer, previous general director of Admir, Prisoner Support and Human Rights Association, speaking to us from occupied Ramallah. That does it for our show today. A very happy birthday to my favorite news hound, Zazu. I wish her a happy birthday as well as her brother, Kasha, as they turn 6 years old today. Oh, and this news, Steal the Story, the documentary about Democracy Now!, is viewable online for the first time. If you live in the U.S. and Canada, you can watch the film in your own home. We did it live last night with a post-screening Q&A with me and the Oscar-nominated filmmakers, Carl Diehl and Tia Lesson, moderated by Pulitzer Prize-winning journalist Mariana Hossa. Well, it's now there at Eventive. You can get information about it at stealthisstory.org. I'll be in Woodstock at 2 o'clock on Friday. 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I'm Amy Goodman.
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0: evening. It's Tuesday, October 13th. I'm Scott Baba. Yemen's Houthi rebels and Saudi Arabia trade strikes, including an oil depot in Yemen and an international airport in Saudi Arabia.
1: Attacks on civilians, attacks on civilian infrastructure are a violation of international law, and they must stop.
0: Federal agents subpoena the family members of Democratic Representative Ilhan Omar over what they claim are investigations into immigration fraud.
2: The president's rhetoric, the attacks from him since I've gotten into public office from the right wing has always been really to stop me from being in public service, to intimidate me.
0: And as the annual autumn bird migration shifts into full swing, scientists say the continuing diversion of water away from Mono Lake is impacting the vital layover spot, as well as the birds that depend on it.
3: It's absolutely an important habitat on the Pacific Flyway and within the family of Great Salt Lakes in the northern and southern hemisphere, and certainly in the Great Basin, Mono Lake is really important.
0: These stories and more coming up from the studios of KPFN Berkeley. This is the Pacifica Evening News. I'm Scott Baba. Ukrainian President Volodymyr Zelensky said today that Ukraine received no early warning from its partners about five Russian ballistic missiles that hit civilian infrastructure in Kyiv, as tensions rise between him and President Donald Trump. He did not say which partners he meant. Zelensky called the barrage, quote, particularly vile, and said early warnings about ballistic missiles are what help save lives. More missiles struck Kyiv's energy systems late today, and he said Ukraine again got no warning. A senior Ukrainian official said the lapse was described to Kyiv as a, quote, failure, possibly due to circumstances such as weather and not a deliberate decision. The United States can spot Russian ballistic launches immediately and has warned Ukraine in the past. Speaking to reporters, President Trump told them the U.S. has not stopped sharing intelligence with Ukraine.
4: Have we stopped sharing intel with Ukraine?
5: No, we haven't. We helped them. But we're really helping them get to a final answer. We want the war ended, Peter. We are helping them, and we are sharing intel. We want the war to end. So we're working with them and with Russia on getting the war to end.
0: Still, his comments came just days after he said it was time for a new president in Ukraine and that Zelensky has not done enough to end the war. It is perhaps the lowest point in the relationship since their clash in the Oval Office in February of last year. Ukraine is struggling to stop Russian ballistic missiles because of a Patriot shortage tied to the Iran war. Russia has hit Ukraine with more than 100 weapons since Monday evening. 4 people were killed and 41 wounded in Kharkiv. On Monday, a Russian drone hit a Kyiv high-rise, killing 2 people. The strikes come amid a dispute over the energy ceasefire Trump announced Sunday. Zelensky says Ukraine has not hit Russian energy sites since then, while Russia has continued striking Ukrainian ones, including a Kharkiv power plant, a gas production facility, and a gas station. Trump insisted a ceasefire is in place, saying, quote, they agreed because I said you agree. He later conceded there has been violations on both sides.
4: Russia has not broken the ceasefire.
5: I'll let you know about that later, but they're hitting each other. But it'll all come to an end.
0: The Kremlin says only that contacts continue. The European Union's top diplomat, Kaja Kallas, said she has seen no signs that Russia will respect the deal. The dispute is tied to fuel prices. Trump has blamed Ukrainian strikes on Russian refineries for record U.S. diesel prices, and last Friday struck a deal with Vladimir Putin to import Russian diesel. 6 Republicans and 6 Democratic senators urged him in a letter to reverse course, saying the diesel would barely affect prices while financing Russia's war. Congress banned Russian energy imports in 2022. Trump defended the deal and insisted it broke no laws.
5: That's a diesel deal, not for us. That's being released into the world. That's not being released to us. That's a diesel deal that's going to be released into the world for the world market, because the world market suffered with high prices. And when you knock out diesel refineries, that's not a great thing. But they're not releasing that to us. They're releasing it to the entire world.
0: A Saudi-led coalition carried out new airstrikes today on the Houthi-held Yemeni capital of Sana'a, a fresh escalation in the widening Middle East crisis. The Houthi-run broadcaster Al-Misra and residents reported strong explosions hours after the coalition struck the Al-Suhaba fuel facility west of the city. The coalition made a rare televised statement warning of the strikes ahead of time. As announced by Major General Turki al-Maliki, the spokesperson for the Coalition to Restore Legitimacy in Yemen, a warning will soon be issued to civilians to evacuate a site in Sana'a in order to carry out a specific operation. The coalition urged civilians to leave the Yemeni oil company site on a hill overlooking the capital and nearby storage areas. Al-Maliki accused the Houthis of storing missiles and drones in the facility's underground fuel depots. The oil company said its storage was empty and that a strike would not affect supplies for residents, though witnesses reported lines of cars at some gas stations amid fears of a shortage. Houthi military spokesperson Yahya Sari warned that any Saudi attack on Sana'a would draw a, quote, firm and painful response in Riyadh. Hours later, Saudi Arabia issued missile alerts for Riyadh and the eastern province, a major oil-producing region. The coalition said it intercepted a series of Houthi ballistic missiles. Saudi Arabia's cabinet said the Houthis would, quote, face consequences for repeated attacks. The Houthis have vowed to continue fighting. Mahdi al-Mash Mashat is the president of the Houthi-led Supreme Political Council. I affirm to everyone that the battle that unites us today aims to end the aggression and unjust blockade imposed on our Yemeni people for 12 years, reclaim our national wealth, and expel every occupier from our land. The strikes follow a string of Houthi attacks on Saudi airports. King Khalid International Airport in Riyadh has been hit 4 times in 5 days and has been closed since Saturday's missile strike on a passenger terminal, the deadliest attack on a Gulf Arab nation since the Iran war began. At least 13 people were killed, including an Egyptian flight attendant and a Syrian woman, and more than 300 were wounded, some critically. A projectile hit the same terminal the next day, killing one person and injuring 11. Saudi authorities also reported an attack on King Fahd International Airport in Dammam. Security video released by Saudi Arabia shows people, many in the white robes of Mecca-bound pilgrims, standing in a busy hall before a fireball erupts. The Houthis claimed responsibility in a video released Sunday, in which Houthi spokesman Sari repeated earlier comments urging international travelers to consider Saudi Arabia a war zone. We reiterate our warning to all international companies, experts, employees, workers, and travelers from all over the world to not operate flights to Saudi airports, as they are unsafe except for the airports and airspace of the holy cities of Mecca and Medina. Saudi Arabia is still working to determine how its defenses failed. Regional officials have said the kingdom is running low on missile interceptors and has asked France, Britain, Pakistan, and Egypt for air defense support. Several airlines have suspended service to the kingdom. The U.S. has provided intelligence sharing, target identification, and planning for a Saudi-led offensive, but has held off on strikes. President Trump has said he is weighing joining the fight, and analysts warn U.S. intervention could prompt the Houthis to try and halt shipping through the Bab el-Mandeb Strait. Iran's foreign minister told his Saudi counterpart that Tehran is ready to help start a dialogue between the Saudis and the Houthis. United Nations spokesperson Stefan Dujarric called on all parties in the conflict to de-escalate.
1: attacks on civilian infrastructure are a violation of international law, and they must stop. The Secretary General also remains deeply concerned about the ongoing military escalation inside Yemen and calls upon parties to exercise restraint and prevent any further escalation. He urges all parties to uphold their obligation under international humanitarian law and to refrain from directing attacks against civilians and civilian infrastructure, and to take constant care to spare the civilian population as well as civilian objects.
0: In its latest casualty report on October 4th, the UN's World Health Organization found over 950 people have been killed in Yemen since fighting resumed in August. The Houthi-run health ministry says 91 Yemenis have been killed by the coalition in the 5 weeks since the fighting increased. Meanwhile, fear is gripping Taiz, Yemen's third largest city where more than a million people live. Houthi forces largely encircled it last week, cutting off most supply routes from government-held areas. Yemen's interior ministry said Houthi strikes killed 6 people and injured 18 in Taiz over the past day. A Saudi-backed commander said rebels had reached the city's edges and some had entered, calling the fight critical. Taiz endured years of siege earlier in the civil war. Residents are crowding stores to stock up. Diesel and cooking gas are running low. Some families are burning cardboard and wood to cook. And the United Nations said food prices have risen about 50%. A provincial health official warned that hospitals could run out of diesel at any point. Pope Leo XIV underwent surgery today that confirmed he has lung cancer. And doctors removed the lower lobe of his right lung, this according to the Vatican. Tests confirmed lung adenocarcinoma, which had been suspected beforehand. The Vatican said the surgery was successful with no complications. The 71-year-old Pope spent about 3 hours in the operating room. Doctors performed what the Vatican called a radical removal, meant to take out all suspect tissue. His lymph nodes would also be tested to see whether the cancer spread, and results are not yet known. The Vatican said doctors are not discussing chemotherapy or any other treatment pending further tests. Leo revealed the nodule Sunday. The Vatican canceled his audiences through October 20th. It is unclear whether he can keep a planned November 6th to 17th trip to Uruguay, Argentina, and Peru. Confirmed cases in Congo's Ebola outbreak have surpassed 9,000, with more than 4,300 deaths, with the death total approaching half the number of confirmed cases as health authorities struggle to contain an outbreak spreading across 7 provinces. This, according to government figures released today. The rising death toll has alarmed health workers and authorities, with a large share of recorded deaths occurring outside treatment centers. The latest report recorded 88 new cases, and government officials warned that, quote, community transmission remains a concern. The outbreak has created new hotspots as it spreads to more communities, with 65 health zones across 7 provinces now affected. Officials say the confirmed cases account for only a third of all cases, with many going undetected. The outbreak involves the rare Bundibugyo virus, for which there is no approved vaccine or treatment. Efforts to contain the virus have been impaired by several factors, including fighting between government forces and rebel groups, which has created one of the world's direst humanitarian crises, widespread disregard for health precautions, intense population movements, and shortages of medical supplies and treatment centers. The head of MI5 said Iran is trying to hit military sites in the UK, and the suspected plot to attack a US-run military airbase in September is not unique. Ken McCallum, who leads the UK's domestic security service, said Tehran is seeking to intensify its attacks in Britain beyond the traditional targets of Iranians opposed to the Islamic authorities.
6: We continue to see familiar Iranian intent, using criminal proxies to try to intimidate oppositionists, Iranian media organizations, and Israeli sites. But 2026 has also seen the Iranians, like the Russians, attempting to expand their hybrid campaign. Over the last 12 months, our Iran-linked operations have led to more than 50 arrests in the UK.
0: McCollum said another major shift in Iranian strategy this year has been an apparent interest in harder targets, like military sites. Iran has denied involvement in the incident at RAF Fairford, in which Iran is suspected of having plotted to organize an attack on a U.S.-run military base in September. The country has previously said that it considers any base used to attack its territory a legitimate target. French student protesters held more demonstrations today in their weeks-long protests of school underfunding and poor conditions. Ross Cullen has more.
7: Well, I'm here outside a high school in Paris, and these students have built a barricade of bins outside the front door to their high school. It's one of a number of protests taking place nationwide this Tuesday as what has been described as Act 5 of the student mobilization that's been ongoing for several weeks now across France. Several teachers' unions have announced marches and rallies this Tuesday as well, with industrial action and some teachers going on strike. The pressure on the government is increasing, and these protests show no sign of letting up for the moment.
0: And that was Ross Collin reporting. Cyber attacks have disrupted European supermarket chains, causing refrigeration systems to overheat at hundreds of stores in France and forcing a major grocer to shut down websites serving customers in Europe and the United States. French Finance Minister Roland Lescure told Parliament today that about 700 of the country's 10,000 supermarkets were affected. He said there was no risk to France's food supplies, but acknowledged that the attack was a, quote, wake-up call for everyone on the nation's food security. The Paris prosecutor's office said today that its cybercrime unit was investigating the large-scale attack, including the extent of damage caused by spoiled food and possible fires. Federal agents investigating Democratic Representative Ilhan Omar of Minnesota have subpoenaed some of her relatives, according to the New York Times, citing people familiar with the matter. Officials are examining her family's history for evidence of fraud and false statements in immigration paperwork. Omar's sister, Sarah Noor, received a subpoena, as did at least one other family member. Grand jury subpoenas gather evidence and do not mean recipients are under investigation. Omar has denied wrongdoing. The inquiry focuses partly on whether her late father lied or omitted information on immigration forms before becoming a citizen. Federal authorities have examined her immigration history for over a decade without bringing charges. The steps come weeks before Election Day, when officials typically avoid overt actions that could look political. Omar faces no competitive Republican in November. President Donald Trump, who singled out Omar and her Somali heritage at a rally, wrote today, quote, America wants answers and we want them now. The move also comes after federal agents searched

0: Trump denies involvement, although he has repeatedly accused the Minnesota congresswoman of wrongdoing.
1: Well, I understand they're looking at her very carefully. I've always allowed her to be totally crooked personally, but that has nothing to do with me.
0: The investigation appears to involve allegations of immigration fraud, although federal officials have not confirmed its scope. Vice President J.D. Vance has previously suggested Omar committed immigration fraud, and last month, Homeland Security Secretary Mark Wayne Mullen referred to an ongoing investigation into possible fraud involving her family's immigration paperwork, warning that something was going to happen. Omar has repeatedly denied the allegations. Born in Somalia, Omar arrived in the United States with her family as a refugee in 1995. She became a naturalized American citizen in 2000 at the age of 17. Nevertheless, Trump has repeatedly questioned her right to remain in the country and attacked her publicly.
2: She should get the hell out. Throw the hell out.
0: At a political rally in Ohio Monday, Trump again attacked Omar's Somali origins, prompting the crowd to chant for her deportation.
2: I love this Ilhan Omar, whatever the hell her name is, with the little turban. I love her. She comes in, does nothing but bitch. She's always complaining.
0: Omar says the attacks are intended to drive her out of public office.
3: The president's rhetoric, the attacks from him since I've gotten into public office, from the right wing, has always been really to stop me from being in public service, to intimidate me.
0: The timing of the search is now drawing scrutiny on Capitol Hill. The Justice Department has a longstanding policy of avoiding overt investigative actions involving political candidates in the final weeks before an election to prevent the appearance of influencing voters. House Democratic leader Hakeem Jeffries and other senior Democrats condemned the search, accusing the administration of weaponizing law enforcement against a sitting member of Congress. Trump's attacks on the Somali community in Minnesota have drawn pushback from interfaith leaders. This is Abdullahi Farah, a Minnesota imam of a mosque that was bombed by a far-right militia in 2017.
4: President Trump chose to make sweeping accusations against my Somali American community and telling people to fight back. Fight back against whom? What exactly is the president asking people to do? These words are reckless. They are dangerous, and they have consequences.
0: The Associated Press notes that Trump has previously pushed for prosecutions of other political adversaries, including former FBI Director James Comey and New York Attorney General Letitia James, both of whom investigated him. Omar is seeking re-election November 3rd in Minnesota's heavily Democratic 5th Congressional District, which includes Minneapolis. In a statement following the search, Omar accused Trump of pursuing a decade-long campaign of intimidation against her and vowed she would not be silenced. For now, federal authorities have not publicly identified the specific allegations under investigation or announced any criminal charges, nor have they identified the federal judge that authorized the search warrant. Investigators are reportedly examining documents completed by her late father when she was a child. The investigation may involve questions about her immigration history and the circumstances surrounding acquisition of U.S. citizenship. And with Election Day just 3 weeks away, the search is raising questions now over the independence of the Justice Department and the use of federal investigative powers during an election campaign. For Pacifica Radio, KPFA, I'm Teresa Wersbianska.
5: New White House Press Secretary Katie Zakaria has faced reporters for the first time for a very brief turn of the lectern. She took a handful of questions today before abruptly wrapping it up. Zakaria, a conservative commentator who most recently worked for President Donald Trump's social media company, was named to the job on Friday. Lauren Schmidt reports.
6: Across his two administrations, Donald Trump has had six White House press secretaries. About 16% of all 37 people who have ever held the position. His newest, Katie Zakaria, replaces Caroline Leavitt, who stepped down in August. Zachariah was a senior communications advisor for Trump's Truth Social company and held her first briefing October 13th. But her debut has drawn criticism as awkward and uncomfortable. She made little eye contact with reporters, looking down to read from a prepared script. Her delivery was halting.
7: He had a historic one-day war, and now we have a booming economy and a great relationship with Venezuela. In addition to that, there's $54 billion tied to the Alaska LNG pipeline and terminal to service the Pacific Rim and sell fuel to our allies.
6: Zachariah focused on Trump's recent campaign rallies and his policies on energy, tariffs, and immigration. Zachariah took her first question from Breitbart News, the right-wing outlet that gained influence during the Trump era. She committed to keeping the, quote, new media initiative introduced by her predecessor, which gives additional outlets access to the White House. The majority are participants who use their platforms to support the president. But Zachariah did make an announcement, saying that the administration has asked the U.S. ambassador to Greece to resign, following reports of improper and possible illegal conduct before and during her tenure in Athens.
7: We have asked Ambassador Guilfoyle to resign. She has been a wonderful asset to the team, and we wish her well.
6: In a series of stories beginning last month, the Wall Street Journal reported allegations that Guilfoyle threatened a Greek official, accepted improper gifts and services, and offered to use her influence in the administration in exchange for a payment of a large credit card bill. Guilfoyle denied the accusations in her resignation post on X. But the final question of the day was a personal one, on how she would manage having four children and a job. A question not usually asked of her male counterparts.
7: I adore my family. I love them. They are my priority. I love being with my kids. The idea of not spending evenings with my kids is completely unacceptable. So my husband, that's a good one.
6: The briefing would last less than 15 minutes, having taken questions from just three outlets, Breitbart, Fox News, and the Daily Mail. She told reporters they could ask additional questions to the president on the South Lawn before he left on a campaign trip to Alaska, where reporters asked where she passed the bar she purports to have.
8: Where did she pass the bar exam in? You said she's an attorney. Where did she pass the bar exam? Which state?
6: Hi. When the reporters asked where she passed the bar, she said China. But the country's legal qualification exam requires Chinese nationality. Fox News and Newsmax have previously identified her as a lawyer when appearing as a commentator. But news outlets say they have found no evidence that she has been admitted to practice law in any U.S. state or Washington, D.C. The White House, however, would double down, saying that Zachariah had practiced international transactional law with the appropriate credentials. For KPFA News, I'm Lauren Schmidt.
5: A federal judge ruled last week that the Justice Department's push to obtain state voter rolls and check them against a federal immigration database, then demand states remove voters it deemed ineligible, was unlawful. United States District Judge Sparkle Suknanen wrote that the policy, quote, represents the federal government's attempt to decide who gets to vote. But Congress has left that authority where our Constitution has always placed it, with the states. She found the department downplayed the risk of wrongly disenfranchising eligible citizens. The database, known as SAVE, now includes Social Security citizenship data that can be outdated, so naturalized citizens may be flagged as non-citizens. Watchdog group Common Cause brought the challenge. The Justice Department said it is reviewing the decision. The department demanded unredacted voter rolls from nearly every state. 18 mostly Republican-led states complied, and the department ran their data through SAVE and altered them to supposed alerted them to supposed non-citizens. It sued 30 states and Washington that refused and has lost 26 of those cases without one win. In a separate case, Suknanen blocked an expanded SAVE check of voter rolls in June, but the Supreme Court temporarily paused that ruling last month. Federal law bars systematic voter poll reviews within 90 days of a federal election, which may limit the impact on the November midterms. The Supreme Court has agreed to hear arguments in a watchdog's lawsuit seeking public records about trillionaire Elon Musk's Department of Government Efficiency. The High Court said today that it will intervene for a second time in Citizens for Responsibility and Ethics in Washington's case, which seeks access to DOGE records. Last year, the High Court reined in a district court's order for the government to produce DOGE-related records. To Crewe, the High Court concluded that the district judge ruled too broadly in ordering documents to be turned over. A Crewe attorney said today it will, quote, continue to pursue transparency for the American people who deserve to know the details of the Trump administration's efforts to unilaterally remake the federal government. I'm Scott Baba. 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We'll be back with more after this.
9: 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So let's slow it down. 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Just for this breath. 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Kindness may seem small, it isn't. It's how we carry each other through in times like these. 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
5: The Supreme Court has agreed to consider if a Nigerian man is ineligible for asylum because he cooked meals at a camp for leaders of a group that the United States government considers to be a terrorist organization. The High Court said today it will hear arguments on whether Izu Chukwa Ozorumba's cooking job for leaders of the unknown gunmen qualifies as providing material support for a terrorist group. President Trump's administration asked the Supreme Court to review a decision by the Virginia-based Fourth Circuit Court of Appeals to vacate Ozorumba's removal order. The Republican administration says the decision will hamper its ability to deport immigrants with terrorism ties in many other cases. A federal judge today ordered the Trump administration to stop tree cutting at the historic East Potomac Golf Course in Washington, D.C. until October 26, putting a further pause on a project central to President Trump's plans to remake the city. United States District Judge Ana Reyes issued the order a day after a tense three-hour hearing in which she harshly criticized the government for deceiving her with its actions over the holiday weekend. The National Park Service ordered hundreds of trees cut after filing a court notice just minutes before the close of business on October 9th, leaving plaintiffs little time to respond. At least 400 trees came down over the weekend, with several hundred more planned. Yesterday, Reyes ordered a 24-hour pause while the government tried to locate a key administration official to explain why the cutting had to happen then. She also ordered 3 business days written notice before any irreparable change to the course. Reyes said she had given the government the benefit of the doubt at earlier emergency hearings, and that, quote, what has happened has cost the government all credibility with me. The plaintiffs are the D.C. Preservation League and 2 local golfers. Their co-counsel, Democracy Forward, said it was pleased the court stopped what it called a, quote, mad rush to turn a public course into a high-end one. The race between Susan Collins and Maine's U.S. Senate candidates, incumbent Susan Collins and Troy Jackson, had their first of three debates ahead of the general election last week. The race between Collins and Jackson is being closely followed as the outcome will affect the Republican Party's control of the Senate. Collins, who was first elected in 1996 and has been seated for almost 30 years, spoke extensively on what she characterized as her accomplishments and experience. While Democratic hopeful Troy Jackson, the former president of the state Senate, aligned his responsibility with the working class, staunchly standing against the billionaires he says Collins has allegiance to.
11: Look, I don't owe Trump. I don't owe the billionaires nothing. In fact, I've spent my life fighting back against billionaires. But I do owe the people of Maine everything. I refuse corporate PAC money. I want to ban congressional stock trading. I fight for working Mainers every day. I'm not taking money from corporations like Senator Collins does. You know, in this country, politicians are bought and paid for. And the people that I know don't have enough money to buy them back. That's why I'm fighting for them.
5: Jackson repeatedly linked Collins to President Donald Trump. However, Collins denied the connection, citing the several votes she made against Trump, claiming she is, quote, not his favorite senator.
11: That's exactly the point. I mean, all of her Republican colleagues called her a team player. She stood with Donald Trump whenever he wanted that. 96% of the time, she votes with him.
12: He has said that I vote with President Trump 95% of the time. He is using a study that looked at only 30% of the votes. If you look at the study that looked at 90% of the vote, you will find that drops to 72%. When President Biden was in office, I voted with him 92% of the time. So this is greatly misleading to keep quoting the study that only looked at a third of the votes rather than 90% of the vote.
5: Jackson also challenged her decision to confirm Trump's Supreme Court nominee, Brett Kavanaugh, who went on to push the overturning of Roe v. Wade. Senator Collins said that she had made the decision based on who was the best fit for the role, rather than predicting what decisions would be made once Kavanaugh was in office. She then went on to point out that Jackson had been pro-life prior to 2013, claiming that she's the only true pro-choice candidate in the race.
12: I clearly don't agree with how Brett Kavanaugh voted on Roe v. Wade. I agree with many of the other justices whom I voted also to confirm, who did vote to uphold Roe v. Wade. In fact, I am the only Republican senator to have voted for Justice Sotomayor, Kagan, and Jackson, who were nominated by a Democratic senator. So I would point out that there's only one of us on this stage who has always been pro-choice. But I would point out that it is Troy who, until 2013, supported such extreme positions that he would not allow for exceptions for a woman to have an abortion, even if her life were at stake, or in cases of rape and incest.
5: Jackson was also confronted with his own criticism and controversy surrounding claims of him taking out a mortgage on a second home in Augusta for an FHA loan and abusing his power to assist his lobbyist son. He has denied both claims. He said his son did nothing wrong and that taking out the second mortgage was legal, due to his residency in Augusta for work. Moderator Greg Lagerquist also asked about their stances on immigration. Speaking on the shooting of Johan Guerrero, a Colombian man killed by ICE in Maine earlier this year, Jackson explained his stance, saying there is a dangerous implication of more money being funded into ICE.
11: $70 billion after she doesn't regret spending for, you know, somebody that got murdered, and we've seen it in other states too. And it's time that ICE is disbanded and we go back to putting that money in the Customs and Border Patrol. They have training, they're law enforcement, people respect them. We don't respect ICE.
5: Collins condemned the violence by ICE, but she said she believes that reform is the answer rather than complete abolition, listing reasons she believes ICE has been useful as an organization responsible for deporting criminals.
12: It needs serious reforms, which unfortunately the Democrats block. However, you cannot abolish ICE. It does need reform. But do you really want to abolish an agency that is responsible for deporting violent criminals?
5: The debate finished with quick-fire questions, one of them concerning military aid to Israel. Though both voiced support, Senator Collins pointed out Jackson's previous online comments to cut off all assistance to Israel. Jackson then clarified his opposition to sending weapons of destruction to harm the people of Palestine. The two candidates spoke again on October 8th, October 13th, and are scheduled for October 15th. For KPFA News, I'm Scott Baba. Cornell University is suspending parties and other social events at fraternity houses for the rest of the academic year. The announcement came today amid mounting outrage over its handling of allegations that a female student was sexually assaulted at a fraternity house in 2024. School President Michael Lakoff announced the measures, saying they would allow time to review whether and how fraternity life can safely continue. The university also plans to work with New York State Police to allow independent criminal investigators to investigate sexual misconduct allegations and add a case manager to help those who report sexual misconduct navigate the university's procedures. A sixth death has been announced in Pennsylvania's measles outbreak, and state figures show cases have climbed above 1,100. The latest victim was a 39-year-old unvaccinated woman in Franklin County, the county coroner said yesterday. She had several underlying conditions, including a past measles diagnosis. The coroner's office said her primary cause of death was a probable acute cardiac event due to possible complications of measles, and that her recent diagnosis met the state health department's definition for inclusion. The state is reviewing the death. Pennsylvania has now recorded 1,137 cases and 219 hospitalizations since the outbreak began west of Philadelphia in April, which authorities blame on low vaccination rates. The state added 157 cases in the past week. About a third of the cases are in people 18 or younger, and fewer than 1% are in people who are fully vaccinated. The first two deaths in August were infants. The others were women aged 40 and 20 and an 18-year-old, all with coexisting health conditions. The Federal Centers for Disease Control and Prevention still lists only two measles deaths nationwide amid a dispute between Health Secretary Robert F. Kennedy Jr. and Pennsylvania Governor Josh Shapiro over how to classify such deaths. The CDC reports 4,080 confirmed cases in 42 outbreaks, the highest in decades and nearly double all of 2025. New York Governor Kathy Hochul declared an emergency earlier this month, and Ohio, South Carolina, Texas, and Utah have also seen significant increases. Colorado Governor Jared Polis's administration is coming under fire for allegedly failing to protect the state's water system and public health from factory farm pollution. More from Erica Latis.
13: After a Colorado district court ruled in 2024 that current regulations for operating permits were sufficient to comply with the Federal Clean Water Act, conservation groups appealed. Staff attorney Emily Miller with Food and Water Watch, a plaintiff in the case, says the main problem is that factory farms are operating as sewerless cities.
14: And they store vast quantities of untreated waste that is not just manure. It is filled with pollutants, including harmful nitrates, bacteria, heavy metals, antibiotics, and hormones that are fed to the animals.
13: 1 million cattle in Colorado factory farms produce some 34 billion pounds of manure each year, according to an analysis of USDA data, more than four times the amount produced by the state's human residents. Miller says the amount of untreated waste is so large, surrounding croplands can't absorb the pollutants, and they can leak into groundwater or run off into nearby waterways. The state agency charged with regulating factory farms argued that monitoring for leaks was unnecessary because there was no evidence that manure pits leak. Miller notes monitoring is not optional for permits issued to industrial-scale polluters under the Clean Water Act. She says the Colorado Department of Public Health and Environment's see-no-evil approach to regulating the industry is at odds with their responsibility to protect public health.
14: And the way in which they are operating with this factory farm pollution discharge permit does the opposite. It protects industry over people.
13: The Colorado Livestock Association, which joined the state in the case, says Colorado's permitting system sets one of the highest standards in the nation for environmental stewardship and protection. But Miller says unless regulators monitor pollution levels, Coloradans will never know if or how much factory farms are compromising their drinking water. This is Eric Galatis reporting for the Colorado News Connect.
5: Bird migration is in full swing this fall as they journey by the millions from Arctic climes to warmer regions in South America. Along the way, they need places to rest and feast in order to sustain themselves for the thousands of miles they will fly to reach their winter habitat. Mono Lake is one of those places, and it is special because it's one of few existing salt lakes that some species of waterfowl require. And those species are facing existential challenges from climate change and excessive water diversions for human uses. Vic Bedoyan has this report.
15: Mono Lake is an important stopover for migrating waterfowl along the Pacific Flyway. That migratory route hugs the western edge of the American continents, stretching from the Gulf of Alaska to the southern tip of South America. The lakes provide respite and abundant food for birds making the trip. Four species in particular depend on Mono Lake and other salt lakes in the western states for survival on their journey to the southern hemisphere. Eared grebes, a colorful, duck-like bird, come here in the hundreds of thousands. They're joined by Wilson's phalaropes and redneck phalaropes, shorebirds that look a little like sandpipers that arrive here in the tens of thousands. And for some 20,000 California gulls, it's a major breeding ground for future generations. Jeffrey McQuilkin is executive director of the Mono Lake Committee. Since 1978, the group has been working to protect Mono Lake's unique ecosystem.
16: Well, the grebes and the phalaropes are migratory species that really specialize in salt lakes. And so in the fall, September, for example, between Mono Lake and then our sister lake at Great Salt Lake in Utah, which also has brine shrimp, I mean, you'll find essentially the entire North American population of eared grebes either at Mono or Great Salt Lake as they migrate south to coastal waters for the winter. And phalaropes as well are traveling salt lake to salt lake.
15: Like other saline lakes in the west, Mono Lake is under stress and shrinking due to climate change and water diversions. Bart C. Miller is Mono Lake Committee's conservation director. He warns that those impacts have combined to threaten the biological balance and the food chain in Mono Lake that migrating birds depend on.
17: It's absolutely an important habitat on the Pacific Flyway and within the family of Great Salt Lakes in the northern and southern hemisphere. And certainly in the Great Basin, Mono Lake is really important, along with Great Salt Lake, Lake Ebert, and a number of others. And all these lakes are in, I would say, a difficult spot because of many decades of human water diversions has put them at risk to our increasingly warming climate, these extreme periods of drought, and also abundant precipitation runoff. It just puts things into disequilibrium overall.
15: In 1994, the State Water Board established a healthy lake metric at an elevation of 6,392 feet. The expectation was that water levels would normalize within 20 years, decreasing salinity and submerging exposing lake beds that contributed to toxic dust storms. Over 30 years later, that promise has been broken, with serious consequences for the lake's ecological balance. Brine shrimp are the major food source for Mono Lake's migrating and breeding birds. Studies show that as the lake becomes saltier, brine shrimp are getting smaller by as much as 15%. That means migrating birds are working harder to feed themselves. Another negative impact of a saltier lake happens when a layer of fresh water from heavy rainstorms fails to mix with the much saltier lake water and settles on top. That can block the lake bed nutrients from reaching the surface and reduce the growth of the algae that feeds the brine shrimp that in turn feeds the birds. Again, Jeffrey McCulkin.
16: Mono Lake is only halfway to recovering to that management level that was set by the state of California 30 plus years ago, or about a decade overdue in achieving that level. So, you know, the result is Mono Lake's in an impaired state, and we're seeing the problems of a very low lake and a high salinity continue year after year when they were supposed to be solved.
15: Farchi Meller explains how California gulls at Mono Lake are also under a different kind of pressure.
17: When the lake gets low, it becomes a simple act of a coyote wading or swimming through shallow water over a short distance to reach upwards of 15,000-20,000 gulls on maybe one of the more vulnerable islets north of Neget. And that would be absolutely devastating. The gulls just don't recover from that. We've already seen that as recently as 2016 when coyotes got to one of the islets and all 400 nests just basically disappeared.
15: As a result of conditions at Mono Lake, California gulls are now nesting at the San Francisco Bay wetlands, where they're creating devastating impacts of their own by preying on the nests of other local bird species. McQuilkin says the solution is to restore Mono Lake so that gulls can return to their original breeding area. That, he says, is a decision the Los Angeles Department of Water and Power could make if it wanted to.
16: Current diversion rules and the Department of Water and Power's practice of just maximizing their diversions, because they do it every year. And so even when we have a wet year like we did several years ago in 2023, you know, Mono Lake rose 5 vertical feet in that year with a really big winter that we had. And we hope that maybe this El Nino winter will see a similar rise. But the way that Los Angeles Department of Water and Power diverts means that gain is eroded away every year.
15: But it doesn't have to be that way, according to Jeffrey McQuilkin. The mayor, city council, and people of Los Angeles have voiced support for Mono Lake and are taking steps to replace that water source in other ways.
16: What's really been interesting this very year is how many local positive sources have been coming online or being built. So there's water recycling in Los Angeles that's going to bring 40,000 acre feet of water online for the city next year. That's several times more than is taken from the Mono Basin. So while we're thinking about Mono Lake, we're also seeing and working on these great solutions that are available in LA, and is really capacity out there to get the water to Mono Lake that Mono Lake needs and get the people of Los Angeles the water they need in an environmentally responsible way.
15: Action from the State Water Board will be needed to resolve the conflict. That could be done if the board simply decides to enforce the rules for Mono Lake's survival that it drafted nearly 30 years ago. That process is now underway, with hearings expected next spring. Vic Bedoyan reporting for the Pacifica Evening News and KFCF Radio.
5: Hundreds of indigenous people and their allies gathered on Alcatraz Island yesterday for the 47th annual Indigenous Peoples Day Sunrise Gathering. Hosted by the International Indian Treaty Council and co-hosted by Indigenous Justice, the event took place in San Francisco, known as Yalamu, on the ancestral lands of the Ohlone. The gathering celebrated indigenous peoples' living cultures and their ongoing struggles to protect sacred lands and ways of life. It also honored the 1969 to 1971 occupation of Alcatraz, which helped spark a national and international movement for indigenous rights. In her opening remarks, IITC Executive Director Andrea Carmen of the Yaqui Nation described threats to sacred places, including border wall construction, mineral extraction at Chaco Canyon and Bears Ears, and the Trump administration's proposal to reopen a federal prison on Alcatraz itself.
18: We're up against a lot of resistance here in our homelands and at the United Nations, which that work began here. and went to Wounded Knee and went to the United Nations and Geneva, Switzerland in 1977. 50 years next year since we entered the United Nations. And that history began here too. But we are getting a lot of pushback on the recognition of our rights now, both here in our homelands, when the governor vetoed two very important bills to recognize the rights of California Indians just last month. Back where I'm from, in Tucson, Arizona, on the Tonawatam Reservation, there's armed federal agents that are destroying sacred sites and burial grounds and a sacred spring to put up another border wall for no good reason at all. And we stand with our brothers and sisters who are in that encampment peacefully protesting with prayer and ceremony against the destruction of their sacred lands happening right now today. The construction is supposed to start today. So let's send our prayers. But we know that we still have our cultures. We're going to have that today. We have the sacred fire. We have the tobacco. We have the drum. We have our songs. And we have one another.
5: Organizers also criticized California Governor Gavin Newsom's vetoes of AB 1881 and AB 2218. They described the bills as hard-fought victories to protect indigenous water rights and access to cultural places on state lands. They said the vetoes stood in contrast to Newsom's 2019 apology for California's role in the genocide of Native peoples. The gathering also honored 19 Hopi men imprisoned on Alcatraz in 1895 for resisting the forced assimilation of their children through the boarding school system. Their descendants were invited to speak at this year's event. KPFA's Lauren Schmidt was on the island and spoke with original occupiers about the risks they took for indigenous sovereignty and the movement's legacy, including its connection to later struggles such as Standing Rock. We'll share that special coverage on November 26. Margaret Hamilton, the computer scientist who led the team that wrote the onboard flight software for NASA's Apollo missions, has died at 90. The Massachusetts Institute of Technology confirmed she died September 30th. Born in Indiana in 1936, Hamilton earned a mathematics degree from Earlham College in 1958. Hamilton worked at MIT from 1959 until the mid-1970s and managed its software engineering division, where, among other things, her team wrote and tested all the in-flight software for Apollo 11, which guided astronauts Neil Armstrong and Buzz Aldrin to safe landing on the moon. Moments before the 1969 landing, the onboard computer raised an alarm, signaling it was overloaded. For a moment, the landing appeared to be in jeopardy, but Hamilton's team had planned for such an error, designing priority-driven software that shut down background tasks and favored the most critical one, the landing itself. She is credited with coining the term software engineering. In 2016, President Barack Obama awarded Hamilton the Presidential Medal of Freedom.
19: Margaret led the team that created the onboard flight software that allowed the Eagle to land safely. And keep in mind that at this time, software engineering wasn't even a field yet. There were no textbooks to follow. So, as Margaret says, there was no choice but to be pioneers. Luckily for us, Margaret never stopped pioneering. And she symbolizes that generation of unsung women who helped send humankind into space. Her software architecture echoes in countless technologies today. And her example speaks of the American spirit of discovery that exists in every little girl and little boy who know that somehow to look beyond the heavens is to look deep within ourselves and to figure out just what is possible.
5: Hamilton is survived by her daughter, a son-in-law, two grandsons, and four great-grandchildren. Bay Area weather this evening, mostly clear with lows in the lower 50s, sunny tomorrow with highs in the 70s. In the Central Valley, clear tonight with a low around 50, sunny tomorrow with a high near 80. In Los Angeles tonight, mostly clear with lows in the high 50s, tomorrow sunny with highs in the low 80s. Stay Stay tuned for our extended special coverage as we turn to San Francisco for a live congressional debate with San Francisco Supervisor Connie Chan and State Senator Scott Wiener, who are competing for District 11, hosted by Lauren Schmidt, Teresa Wersbianska, and Christina Onnestead. I'm Scott Baba. Good evening.
20: Reclaiming's Spiral Dance is Saturday, October 24th at Sweets Ballroom in Oakland. 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
28: 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Tectonic covers our shift to a digital future, exploring technology, how it affects us, and what we can do about it. And now, today's episode.
29: Hey, everybody. Welcome to another episode of Tectonic. Thanks so much for joining. It's great to have you with me. I'm really happy to be back. I was gone last week. Thanks so much to Don Fleming for doing an amazing job guest hosting the show. If you missed it, you can find Don Fleming's show at tectonic.fm, where past episodes are stored. And you can hear how Don talked to us about how sound waves have been used in geopolitics and military operations and other contexts. And he actually started the show with a short history of radio technology itself. And you think about radio technology, actually all technology, is that before it existed in real life, you know, before actual radio transmitters and receivers actually existed, every technology, including radio technology, only existed in someone's imagination. I mean, certainly the inventors will have imagined the technology before they invent it, but sometimes technologies before they exist are actually imagined by people other than the inventors, artists and writers and poets and others. And in particular, there is a certain slice of technology that we're going to be talking about today, and that is musical instruments. That's a kind of technology. And musical instruments, as it turns out, also have a long history of being imagined before they were developed. And there's a whole other class of imaginary musical instruments that have never been developed. Because it turns out people have been imagining musical instruments for a long time. I'm talking centuries. And I didn't realize the history and the depth and breadth of imaginary musical instruments until I came across the book that I'm going to be spotlighting today. It's called The Museum of Imaginary Musical Instruments. It's written by Deirdre Lockridge and Thomas Pattison, who I'm going to be playing my interview with here in a moment. And you'll hear in the interview that they bring up the companion website to the book. There's a link to it on the episode page on tectonic.fm. And there's this great quote that I'm going to paraphrase just slightly. It's on the about page of the site, and it goes like this. Technology can be understood as the process through which things take on physical reality that previously existed only in the imagination. And so there we see the importance of imagination to any technology. And we do get into this in the context of the interview. We talk about, what does it mean to imagine things? Why is it important for us to maintain and develop our imagination and continue practicing imagination in our daily lives? And you know where the contrast is here, the hegemony of AI that's coming at us that often encourages people to put away their imagination and just listen to or look at whatever the answer is spit out by the chatbot or whatever the AI platform is. And so this project of spotlighting and celebrating the long history of imaginary musical instruments, it's, in my opinion, it's striking a blow for the resistance to these big tech giants. We're going to get to that in the interview. If you want links to the book and that companion site and some other things, you can find them all at the episode page on the Tectonic website, which is tectonic.fm, T-E-C-H, tonic.fm. Why don't we go ahead now and listen to my interview with Deirdre Lockridge and Thomas Pattison here on Tectonic. Deirdre Lockridge and Thomas Pattison, welcome to Tectonic.
0: Thanks so much.
29: I thoroughly enjoyed reading the book you both have written. It's called The Museum of Imaginary Musical Instruments, published by Reaction Books. The first thing people might notice about the book is the mention of a museum. And to be clear, the book itself is the museum. The chapters are organized into categories like cosmic instruments, extended instruments, living instruments, and so on. I didn't know the word for the study of instruments, but it's organology. And what you're doing here is you're extending organology into a new category of what you call fictophones.
0: Yes, the traditional categories of instruments in the field of organology do define them by their sound-producing mechanisms. So chordophones, for example, make sound from a string. We, in our respective research paths as musicologists, started coming across lots of instruments that didn't really exist. We found enough of them that we thought they did deserve a collection, a museum even, and their own category. So we invented that term fictophone.
1: I'm pretty sure you invented it just to, in the interest of full credit. I think it was your recording. Many of those details are lost in the sands of time. So yeah, the museum is obviously a sort of metaphor. There is no actual museum.
29: Yes.
1: So you might say it's the imaginary museum of imaginary musical instruments, if you want to be really specific. But it should also be said that what predates the book and what sort of made this book possible was a website that still exists, imaginaryinstruments.org, that goes all the way back to 2013. Deirdre and I were both graduate students in historical musicology at the University of Pennsylvania in Philadelphia. Our dissertation projects both had to do with the history of musical instruments in different time periods and cultural contexts. But somehow it came to our shared attention that we both had sort of encountered in our research these instruments that didn't exist, but for which there was some sort of historical paper trail, written accounts in some degree of detail, or maybe there were illustrations of these things, or whatever the case may be. And so we had the idea of beginning to collect these things in a museum of some kind. And that's how it all began.
29: Why don't we dive right in with an example? In your first chapter on cosmic instruments, you write about horns that in a variety of traditions have some sacred or mystical purpose or association. For example, in Icelandic myth, there's a horn that announces the twilight of the gods, Ragnarok. And in the Bible, in the book of Revelation, there are seven trumpets of the apocalypse, and you list several other traditions as well. You're showing here a link between physical instruments, imaginary or not, and the transcendent or spiritual experience, which was a theme I saw a number of times in the book.
0: Yes, some of our instruments do resemble or are really based in actual physical instruments, but then take on some spiritual power beyond reality as we know it, and might play a role in myths of how the world, the universe came to be. And that chapter is really reflecting the fact that the cosmos in its wholeness is beyond our comprehension, is really beyond the grasp of all. And that's where imagination is most crucial, is where it enters in to try to make some sense and explain. And musical instruments have repeatedly been a way of making sense of the cosmos and understanding its order.
1: I like that you called out the horns, because we haven't had a chance to discuss them much in the various conversations that we've done. And they're an interesting example, because horns obviously do exist, and in fact are some of the oldest and most basic musical instruments, right? Going, you just take a dead animal horn, you blow through it, and you've got an instrument for presumably hundreds of thousands of years. Here it's an example of a real instrument with imaginary or imagined or speculative powers attributed to it. And it's a good example of how throughout the museum, there's all kinds of overlappings and complicated relationships between the real and the imaginary. And those are actually much more deeply intertwined than we often take for granted.
29: Yeah, in part, I thought the book was a long reflection on imagination, the importance of imagination, the power of imagination, the value of imagining things, whether they come to pass or not. And in a way, it's like these musical instruments are the hook that allow you to dive into that conversation.
0: Yes, the imagination. We do entertain some different theories of what it is in the book, and sometimes it's thought of as the inventive power, the thing that comes up with things that don't exist, maybe through recombining things that do. But we really like Ada Lovelace's theory of the imagination as something that is the faculty of revealing or knowing things that are real but not there to our senses, which ties back to that spiritual dimension as well.
29: Well, not all of the entries are deep reflections on the nature of imagination and the universe. You have some amusing entries as well, such as one of my favorites, the smell organ. This is an imaginary instrument that, as the name suggests, plays not audible music, but a symphony of smells wafting out into the audience, because of course it has to be played in front of a live audience. You write that the idea of the smell organ originated with inventor and magazine publisher Hugo Gernsback, the namesake of the Hugo Awards for science fiction. There's a fact that I had no idea about. The smell organ even got a realistic looking drawing in a magazine called Science and Invention. I guess that was the invention part, not so much the science part.
1: I mean, you know, it could exist. It's not the most far-fetched thing in the book. Certainly there's more out there instruments than the smell organ.
0: It could be built as described. I agree. But would it produce music remains a very open question. Would that organization of smells really be a kind of music, or would the experience be so different that it's the analogy breaks down?
1: And that's why this instrument, which as you said, Mark, on the face of it is just kind of silly, is actually also super interesting, because it's predicated on this idea of analogical relationships between the senses. The idea that you could have, perhaps, an art form that orchestrates odors the way that music orchestrates tone colors and pitch relationships. The instrument itself is kind of proposing that possibility for us to consider. I think we're generally inclined to think it's a bit ridiculous and funny, but it is still part of, you know, the kind of conceptual structure of that chapter is all about that kind of potential relationship.
29: Right. And elsewhere in the chapter, there are mentions of things like a color organ. I forget if that's the official name of the instrument, but as you say, people playing with the idea of what exactly is music? Does it have to be auditory? Could it be visual? Could it be olfactory? Some listeners of a certain age, as I am, are immediately remembering the 1981 movie Polyester, which used a technology called Odorama, which was basically they handed out scratch and sniff tabs to the audience as they went into the theater. Mm-hmm. And at different points in the movie, there would be an instruction to scratch, you know, tab number one or whatever. And it would be a smell that would coordinate with whatever was happening on screen. Mm-hmm. So even by the 1980s, people were trying to come up with the smell organ.
1: Yeah. A lot of these things, you know, it's like if one person ever thought of it, you can be sure that other people have too. And that's kind of a fun aspect of the project.
29: There was just one other reference I wanted to bring up, which is that later in the book, there was another reference of a smell organ, which was a quote that you gave from Aldous Huxley's 1932 novel, Brave New World. The scent organ was playing a delightfully refreshing herbal capriccio, rippling arpeggios of thyme and lavender, of rosemary, basil, myrtle, and tarragon. And so, as you say, if one person's thought of it, others have, and Huxley was picking up on the smell organ and calling it the scent organ. Mm-hmm. Well, we can laugh about some of these fantastical science fiction ideas, but you write about some ideas that seemed crazy at first, but eventually came true. For example, you write about French novelist Cyrano de Bergerac, who in the 1650s imagined a book for the ears, a device that sounds a lot like the phonograph, which indeed arrived two centuries later. To what extent did you come across ideas like that that may have seemed strange to contemporaries at the time, but then later became actual objects?
0: Often you can see an orienting desire, a desire that is there for a very long time before the technology does exist to match. So the de Bergerac is a great example of that with the book for the ears. There's other very fun visions of how sound might be captured or stored. Like, could you put it in a bottle? Could you freeze it? I would also think of the Bacon sound houses that's describing all kinds of ways of manipulating sound and presenting it as something you don't have today in the 1600s when he's writing, but on this utopian island that they have discovered these ways to make sound travel long distances and grow louder and all these things that did become possible with sound recording and electronics. And so it's the way it becomes realized is not what Bacon was imagining specifically in the 1600s, but you can see how later musicians are aspiring to a similar goal and then using what is at hand to achieve it.
29: Along the same lines, you quote the 1921 novel We, written by Yevgeny Zamyatin, in which there is a prescient description of a musical device. As you put it, it was a device called a musicometer capable of generating automatic compositions at the user's whim. And then you give a quote from We. By merely rotating this handle, anyone is able to produce about 3 sonatas per hour. What difficulties our predecessors had in making music. So here, it's hard to miss the similarities to generative AI. As opposed to the phonograph, which we saw back in the 1800s and has developed in different forms since then, this idea of turning the handle and getting 3 sonatas pumped out of it is a very new arrival in our technology. What are your feelings about these new generative AI platforms that do in fact allow us to achieve what Zamyatin, I'm pretty sure, was presenting to us as a dystopian, not a utopian vision for music and society.
1: Yeah, that's an important point to make, that a lot of these speculative technologies, imaginary instruments, actually are presented in a kind of satirical vein. So there's a whole chapter of the book called Comic Instruments, a large subset of which are people kind of making fun of certain musical ideas through imagined instruments. But actually that runs all through the book, really, as a kind of theme throughout all the chapters. We wrote the book kind of in parallel with like ChatGPT becoming a phenomenon.

0: the value of the book, and you touched on this earlier, Mark, that it is really more about the imagination than about the instruments, or it's about both. But the instruments are all products of the human imagination in its unaugmented grandeur. There's a lot of stuff in the book that's way weirder than anything that AI would ever come up with.
1: And we're especially critical of the kind of pseudo marketing. Now you can create any song you can imagine, and you don't need instruments anymore, because the history of imaginary instruments would show that what we imagine is very related to our surroundings, our contexts, that our imagination is not a completely free form, can contain anything, but is really shaped by our lives. And that also a thing like a Suno platform is itself a kind of instrument with its own affordances and constraints. It's not something that can just produce anything we might ask it to produce. So it's really problematic on every level.
2: Well, you can get it to produce anything that it's plagiarized pretty easily, as the various lawsuits have shown in Discovery, that if you prompt it with the right prompt, it'll dutifully spit out Blue Suede Shoes or something very close to that. Mm. I've done shows on generative AI, in fact, on generative AI music before, and I'm deeply skeptical about these tools for a whole host of reasons. Perhaps there are some edge cases. People want to have a little silly fun to generate something. But to the point of the novel We, these tools are presenting themselves as a replacement, as you just said, Deirdre, to instruments, and by extension to the skill and the commitment it takes to learn the skill to properly play the instrument. Continuing on in the vein of imagination, you had another quote by a musician named Davey Williams that I liked a lot. He was writing in 1994 and said, "Almost everything starts out as something stupid, no matter what it becomes." And I love that idea that imagination by itself has intrinsic value. And in fact, if we think the imagined instrument in this case is something stupid, so much the better.
0: I love that quote as well. That's the final line of the Comic Instruments chapter. Yeah, the value of nonsense, the value of play, those are also, I think, aspects of the imagination that should not be overlooked. And when we bypass those through technologies that are supposed to take us directly to the results, you know, to just kind of bypass all the labor and all the everything else, there's a really tragic loss that takes place. To start out with something stupid is actually profoundly important, to be able to just do something that starts at that level and that you then have a relationship with or a reaction to and can build from in this sort of iterative way.
1: Right. Like we talk about the cliche that necessity is the mother of invention, but really it also comes from this very human impulse for play, that this is essential to who we are and what we do.

0: And we're back. If you are just tuning in, you're listening to Tectonic. My name is Mark Hurst. I'm your host. We're halfway through my interview with Deirdre Lockridge and Thomas Pattison, authors of the book The Museum of Imaginary Musical Instruments. They also have a companion site at imaginaryinstruments.org. Links to the site and the book and other resources are on the episode page, which you can find on the Tectonic website, tectonic.fm. That's T-E-C-H, tonic.fm. As you heard Thomas say just there, and Deirdre both, talking about the idea that we can start with something stupid. It's okay, because that's how a lot of great things start. They take shape after that, and it's all due to the magic of the imagination, which is what the generative AI platforms are trying to suck away from us and replace imagination and instruments and skill and competence with their mediocrity of slop. So thank goodness there is this book that's documenting the heights that human imagination can reach. Let's go ahead and listen to the second half of my interview with Deirdre Lockridge and Thomas Pattison here on Tectonic. Now, to give a counterpoint to that, there's one imaginary musical instrument in this museum that is both, I don't know that I would call it stupid, but it's horrifying, I guess. And you give a whole case study with a deep history. And I knew nothing at all about any of this. So I really appreciated the introduction here. You're both nodding here. Of course, I'm talking about the cat piano. How do we introduce listeners to the idea and the troubling long history of this idea of the cat piano?
1: Yeah. I still don't really know what to make of it. And I'm probably one of the world's experts on the cat piano.
0: Well, why don't we start, just describe what the cat piano is. And,
1: sure.
0: And to be clear, this is, you can tell us if this is a real thing. You did get into this. But for the most part, I think this is just an idea for anyone who's worried. But tell us what the idea of the cat piano is.
1: So the idea of the cat piano fundamentally is an instrument in which there are a series of cats kind of affixed inside a box of sorts that you can think of them as corresponding to the strings of a piano or the pipes of an organ. So each cat is a note or a tone, so to speak. And there's some sort of keyboard or other interface that activates these cats, let's put it euphemistically, to elicit a tone from them, a meow or a howl or screech or whatever it might be. That's it on the most fundamental level. And what makes this such an incredible instrument is that there are a really mind-boggling variety of images and ideas of how this instrument might actually be constructed, how it might look, what kind of people might play it under what kind of social conditions. It's one of the longest sections in the book that's devoted to like a single kind of archetype of an imaginary instrument. And it goes back, the earliest written descriptions of this instrument go back to the 16th century. There's a real paper trail to the cat piano, which is just quite astounding to comprehend.
2: And I think we can say a lot of our instruments come from fiction. So that's a familiar category. And then a lot of them are real attempts that failed or were lost. But the cat piano sits weirdly across those two categories and is, I think, exactly why you said the archetype of an imaginary instrument. It's most problematizes that blurry boundary between what was real and what was imagined.
1: Absolutely, yeah. Because when it's described to you, you're like, oh, that's ridiculous. That's stupid. You know, that's cruel, obviously. So it's easy to dismiss out of hand. However, this kind of stubborn recurrence of it over literally centuries and the frequent illustrations that we have in addition to the verbal descriptions gives pause and makes you wonder, like, was there some sort of real basis to this thing. And without giving any spoilers, there is a excerpt of the book that describes an effort in the 18th century to actually build one, but with the motivation of demonstrating that the earlier descriptions of it must have been made up because you can't actually build one to prove the negative, right? To prove how impossible it is to build an actual cat piano. Somebody tried to actually build it with rather tragic results.
0: And listeners are going to have to get the book, either buying it or going to the public library to get the rest of the story behind that teaser that you just gave us. When I read the chapter on the cat piano, the first thing that came to mind, maybe a dumb example, but I kept thinking of that Jingle Bells cover that has the dogs barking.
1: Oh, yeah.
0: And I thought, wait a second, what if they made that song with a dog piano?
2: No, now we can do it humanely with samplers.
0: Right.
1: True.
0: You mentioned the images of the cat piano, and I just wanted to call out the use of images in this book. This book is beautifully designed. I know it's hard to get that across on an audio-only radio show, but it really is beautifully printed and bound, and the layout. And there are full-color images throughout the book showing many of the instruments that you write about. A friend of mine commented that even before he dove into reading the text, he knew he was ready to buy the book just on the basis of the artwork because it's so well done. I imagine that that took a lot of work, sourcing and choosing the images. That must have been a big part of the project.
2: It was, which the press was extremely helpful with and supportive of having this visual focus of the book. And yes, credit to them on the layout and design, which was so fabulous. Many of the images did involve tracking down permissions, which often led to really lovely exchanges with people who were so delighted to have their work appearing in the book. So it was, while arduous, really rewarding as well.
1: Absolutely. Yeah. And that also, the strong visual aspect of the book goes back to the website as well. So on the website, we have individual pages for each instrument, and we made an early commitment that each of those pages would have whatever kind of source text from the primary source in which we found it, but also some kind of image representing the instrument or at least associated with it somehow. Just for visual interest. And we're really grateful to not only carry that into the book, but really take it to the next level. The original contract with Reaction called for 50 images. And as we were writing the book, we were finding new stuff, doing additional research, going deeper and deeper into the rabbit hole. And we came back with, I think, about 90 images and ultimately 88 made it into the book. And couldn't speak more highly of the press in their not only allowing of that, but in the way that they laid it out and the way that the book appears and even feels in your hand. It's just a really wonderful production. Couldn't be happier with that. Let's just say people will be surprised how many images of imaginary instruments there are. We were surprised, you know, often to find these things.
2: Well, just mention that we did do additional research for the book that led to things beyond what was on the website, and then also finding things that weren't going to make it into the book but could go on the website. So the two have diverged, mm-hmm. and the website will continue to grow.
0: And the website again is imaginaryinstruments.org, and I'll put a link to that on the episode page. I also wanted to point out one of my other favorite entries in the book, which is Wendy Carlos's multiphonic generalized keyboard, which you write was an isomorphic keyboard, quote, by contrast with a piano keyboard with its asymmetrical pattern of black and white keys, on an isomorphic keyboard, the same patterns of keys always create the same patterns of pitch. Then you add this, which I'll tell you why I especially appreciated this, but you write, Carlos compares the obvious advantages of her generalized keyboard to those of the Dvorak keyboard over the QWERTY typing layout. And I just said, yes. As a longtime Dvorak typist, Yes, I am so happy to see Dvorak get some well-deserved love in this book. And you're bringing up an underlying pattern, which is that some of these proposed or imaginary instruments, as clever and creative as the ideas are, they're just going to have trouble getting wider acceptance. And that's, in fact, what happened with Dvorak. As the clearly superior keyboard layout, it never caught on. So I was happy that you made that connection.
1: That was an example of an image that we couldn't include, isn't it, Deirdre?
2: Wendy Carlos?
1: Yeah.
2: Wendy Carlos is very protective of her copyrights. And I would have been delighted even to hear back no, because, wow, hearing back from Wendy Carlos would be amazing. But sadly, we just didn't get to.
0: Well, you can always just put in an image of the Dvorak keyboard layout. We can never have enough of those.
1: There are a lot of alternate keyboard layouts in the history of musical instruments. So it's a really tidy parallel to typing keyboard layouts, in that there's this debate over ergonomics and rationality versus kind of habit or, you know, it's kind of normative models.
2: Right. It's such a great example of when something has been standardized and adopted, it's such a high bar to switch to something else.
0: Well, I feel like the book is also coming at a good time now that we're awash in these digital technologies that, and I'm just giving my own opinion here, are oriented towards shutting down our imagination. And in fact, you write something similar. I liked how you put this, quote, "We believe that these artifacts matter now more than ever when our world is held so powerfully in the thrall of real technologies." So again, celebrating the intrinsic worth of the imaginary, especially at a time where technology is trying to take that away from us.
2: With that passage in particular, I think we were thinking about how much the discourse around technology today does imply a kind of inevitability that this is the next step of progress. So looking back at imaginary instruments and in relation to the technologies of earlier days, as we do, we hope it's a reminder of other possibilities, that this is not the one way. And really, this is a fundamental importance of imagination in general, is to not simply accept the one reality you're being handed, but to be able to conjure, contemplate, and offer to others other possibilities.
1: And Deirdre mentioned, you know, Suno or other kind of AI music formats earlier, and thinking about those, and this is so deeply wired in the history of sound technology, right? This idea that the value of this technology is to bypass technology and to actually let you kind of just have a thought and it becomes music, which is, as far as I know, just like never going to happen. And that's okay. In a kind of counterintuitive way, for me, the kind of celebration of the imagination that we do in this book is also connected to an embrace of like labor and physicality and kind of fleshiness of the human condition. We're not getting out of that. And also, like, why would we want to? It's, you know, it's a super interesting and convoluted question. So I do the history of electronic music, electronic sound technology, and, you know, all the way to the beginning of that, going back to instruments like the theremin. You know, there's this idea of, again, kind of bypassing the difficulty of making music. People in the marketing for the theremin, the idea was, oh, it's so easy because you don't have to touch it. Like, anybody can do it because you don't have to touch it. Well, it's actually incredibly hard to play the theremin, as anybody knows who's actually done it. And the fact that you don't have to touch it is why it's hard, because there's no haptic feedback from the instrument. And that's such a great example of, you know, of this pervasive and kind of pernicious myth of sound technology, that it's going to get us to this place where we don't have to struggle. We don't have to play the instrument anymore. Without really trying to or being too heavy-handed about it, I do think the book ultimately kind of manifests a implicit critique of that idea in a lot of ways.
0: Where do you see imaginary musical instruments being thought up today? And I mean outside the realm of the digital. I'm more interested in who is continuing the tradition of your novelists, your poets, your inventors of centuries past, who are dreaming big dreams that involve fantastical musical instruments. Is that still happening today?
2: There's certainly recent in the category of warnings. So sometimes it's the envisioning it to warn us about what a bad direction this would be. So an example like the Black Mirror episode on the pop star played by Miley Cyrus, where she ends up in a coma and they end up extracting songs from her brain. And they are really rage dreams, but they turn them into pop music. You know, as usual with that show, a really effective presentation of a possible future in order to help us see why we would not want to go that direction. On a more hopeful note, we did, as part of celebrating the release of this book, do an imaginary instrument hackathon and call for submissions of imaginary instruments at Northeastern. One that I'll mention was an avian theremin. So it was these very large theremins that would be placed into the landscape and then would be sounded by birds as they flew past them.
0: That's nice. We should note, Deirdre, that you're a professor of music at Northeastern University in Boston. And Thomas, you're a teacher, writer, and musician, and a lecturer at University of Pennsylvania. So I'm hoping that in your interactions with students that you are getting a more hopeful perspective on the world.
1: Mm-hmm. Yeah. I don't teach stuff directly adjacent to this project currently, so Deirdre might have more to say about that in terms of how her students think about sound technology. But I find teaching an inherently hopeful experience, like the fact that we are still able to have time set aside to sit in a room and think together, I think is quite utopian.
0: The book is called The Museum of Imaginary Musical Instruments by both of you, Deirdre Lockridge and Thomas Pattison. It's published by Reaction Books, a beautiful book that I recommend to anyone who's interested in this topic. Thank you both, Deirdre and Thomas, for being on the show.
2: Thank you so much.
1: Thanks for having us.

0: And we're back. If you're just tuning in, you're listening to Tectonic. My name is Mark Hurst. I'm your host. And will remain so for the balance of the hour. We just heard my interview with Deirdre Lockridge and Thomas Pattison, authors of the book The Museum of Imaginary Musical Instruments. And I think you got a good sense from that interview about the kinds of instruments that are featured in the book and why it's important for us to study them. I mean, first of all, the book is beautiful, like I said, so it's well worth paging through and just enjoying the artwork and the text that explains it, but also the underlying theme of imagination, why it's important for us to continue to imagine different objects, different technologies, and to the point of this show, different futures in a way that will allow us to find something more positive than the timeline that we seem to be stuck on recently. And the reference that Deirdre made to that TV show Black Mirror reminds me that there is a kind of there is an impulse in Silicon Valley to use imaginary scenarios, but for bad, for exploitative purposes. And here I'm thinking about, you remember that old meme about the Torment Nexus? I did a show on this a while back. There was an old social media post that said something like, sci-fi author says, I'm proud to publish my book called Don't Build the Torment Nexus. And then you hear from a startup founder that says, we're proud to launch our new technology called the Torment Nexus, which is based on the sci-fi novel Don't Build the Torment Nexus. The point being, a lot of the recent technologies that we've seen come out of Silicon Valley in recent years have been based on these imaginary dystopian scenarios that were written by sci-fi authors as warnings. Don't do this. Be careful if things start going in this way. And the bros use those as instruction books. Oh, wouldn't it be great if we had this exploitive or that exploitative technology? And so what we're seeing in the Museum of Imaginary Musical Instruments is a different, well, perhaps except for the cat piano, which is a technology of cruelty. The others are these interesting and beautiful and creative and silly ideas of how technologies could make music in different ways. And some came to pass and some never will. But that's our opportunity to use our imagination for good and use it in a way that will help us all chart better paths forward in the future. And there are people doing that out there. And I'm happy that I'm able to spotlight some of those folks once in a while on this show. So it's not all criticism of the bad things. One note on the Dvorak keyboard, by the way. I also did a show on Dvorak a while back. You can find it back in the archives. But if you don't know, Dvorak is a keyboard layout that is designed for speed and accuracy and physical health. Instead of the QWERTY layout that starts the top row of keys, Q, W, E, R, T, Y, and so on, the Dvorak keyboard rearranges all the keys so that the vowels are all on the home positions of the left hand, and the most common consonants are under the home positions of the right hand. And so it makes typing a lot easier and a lot faster. So if you know anybody who has wrist pain, I'm not a doctor, this is not medical advice, but I can just say, I can speak for myself, that I had wrist pain early on in my career, and I switched over to typing on a Dvorak keyboard, and the pain went away quickly, and it never came back. And any computer, any major operating system can switch a keyboard over to Dvorak with a software choice. So that's what that reference was. Now, one other thing I want to say about these imaginary musical instruments is that the theremin came up a couple of times, you may have noticed the mentions, and I didn't know this, but a friend of mine told me today that Robert Moog got his start of the synthesizers, got his start by building and selling theremins. I did not know this, and you can look it up in Wikipedia. It says that while he was working on his PhD in physics at Cornell, he had a side business, basically, of creating and selling theremins. And years later, I think this was 2011, the great theremin player, Dort Chrysler, who's based here in New York City, along with Moog, put together this video that introduced the Moog polyphonic theremin, which I'm going to play you some of this, the audio of this. The video is linked from the episode page on tectonic.fm, but I thought you might be interested to hear about this Moog polyphonic theremin from Dort Chrysler. Here it is.
1: Hi, my name is Dort Chrysler. I make music and I play the theremin. I'm here to introduce this amazing new invention of Moog music that's going to blow your mind. We have the first polyphonic theremin.

The technology is called isodirectional inductive oscillator technology, and it allows you to control 5 voices separately at the same time. Quite honestly, I thought they were joking. I really didn't believe it. I didn't think it would be possible. But then again, if anyone would make it possible and also is insane enough to really make it happen, it would be the engineers of Moog Music, you know, carrying on the tradition of Bob Moog. Basically, it breaks the laws and rules of everything we know about theremin.

0: you have several theremins together in a room, even then it's hard to have them play together and create a true polyphonic effect because they counter react to each other and you have to put them in very odd positions and far away from each other. Now to kind of beat all of this and be able to play a polyphonic theremin is just incredible. Yeah, you have to dismiss the original monophonic ancient yesterday theremin technique and just start from scratch. This might open also the doors for many people that have never tried a theremin before and want to give it a try to see, because this one is actually much easier to play than the monophonic instrument.
1: Okay, I'm going to fade that out right there. As I said, the link to the video is on the episode page at tectonic.fm. That's Dort Chrysler talking about the Moog polyphonic theremin. And if it wasn't clear from how she was describing it, it showed her standing in front of, you know what a theremin looks like? It's got that vertical rod, basically, and the musician will move their hand up and down in the space by that vertical rod, and then the theremin plays. Well, in this case, for the Moog polyphonic theremin, Dort Chrysler had all 10 fingers extended, both her hands were out, and there were 10 metal rods. And so as she was describing it, each of her fingers was playing a different note, and that's why she was able to play that little bit from Stairway to Heaven with the harmonies, because of the polyphonic nature of that theremin with the multiple rods. Pretty cool, right? I'll just note that video came out that year, I think 2011, on the day April 1st. Yeah, the whole thing was an April Fool's prank. And indeed, the polyphonic theremin was an imaginary musical instrument. So there we have it. A little bit of fun where the imaginary musical instrument pops up in yet one more place. And in fact, on the imaginaryinstruments.org website, the polyphonic theremin has its own entry. You can look it up, and there's an embedded version of that video where you can watch that. And yes, it's dated Asheville, North Carolina, April 1st, 2011. And there we can see that the imagination can come up with these silly, ridiculous, as Thomas and Deirdre were talking about before, maybe from some perspective, something that even seems stupid. You know, what a stupid idea. Or you can make that a little less pejorative and say, oh, that idea is unreasonable. Well, why would you do XYZ? I know you've dreamed up this idea for this product or this business or this project or this group or whatever you're trying to do. It's unreasonable. It'll never work. And you know what? I think what Deirdre and Thomas are showing us is that maybe that's a really good place to start. Come up with something with your imagination that is going to prompt someone to say, what a dumb idea. That'll never work. Oh, good. Oh, good. What a good sign. And that the book, The Museum of Imaginary Musical Instruments, is full of these ideas where you look at it and you have, sometimes you just have to laugh. Can you imagine someone came up with this? And yet, in a few of the cases, you wait a short two centuries, and there is the idea in the form of, you know, a phonograph or a cassette player or what have you, actually real and working and hopefully doing good things in the world. So that's my plea to all of us, and I'm speaking to myself as much as anyone else. Be cognizant of, be aware of the ideas that spring forth from your imagination, and don't allow yourself to censor it as though it has to be reasonable and straightforward and something that people would expect. No, go in the other direction and chart a different path. Look for the ideas. Be aware of and be sensitive to those ideas that sound crazy or stupid or unreasonable, and move on those. Try to do something with those. So thanks again to Deirdre and Thomas for coming on the show and sharing the fruits of their research and the massive amount of work it took for them to get all the rights for those, how many was it, 90 images to present to us a beautifully designed book that is worth reading and enjoying and serving as an inspiration, I hope, to all of us to take a different path and do something unusual, unreasonable, maybe even stupid, good. Until next time, friends, you know exactly what to do. Avoid Apple, abandon Amazon, forget Facebook, and whatever you do, get off Google. And to go out today, I wanted to thank my buddy Scott Williams for turning me on to this song. It's called Machine Emotion by Map71. I hope you enjoy it, and thanks again for being with me today. I'll see you next time, friends.

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On this show, you'll hear solutions journalism for social justice, fueling action, not despair. I'm Sonali Kolhatkar, host and executive producer. This week, we'll go to Seattle, Washington, where La Resistencia, a local immigrant rights organization, has been tracking ICE detentions and ongoing hunger strikes inside detention centers, as well as documenting regular flights of detainees out of the state via King County Airport. Josefina Mora Chung, Director of Organizing at La Resistencia, will be my guest. Then, just weeks before the high-stakes midterm elections, we'll examine the dismal state of voting rights in the United States and how it got to this point, as well as how to get out of here. Michael Miller is professor of political science at Barnard College, and he'll join me to discuss the new book he's co-authored with Kevin T. Morris called An American Problem, How the Country Built and the Supreme Court Broke the Voting Rights Act. That's coming up in just a moment.

0: I'm Sonali Kolhatkar, host and executive producer of Rising Up with Sonali, an independently produced subscriber-supported program nationally syndicated to radio stations, free speech, TV, and podcast platforms. 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When Donald Trump's administration in 2025 began sending ICE agents to cities around the United States to terrorize, round up, and deport people en masse, Seattle, Washington was not on the list of cities with dramatic headlines, in large part because of sanctuary laws. Instead, the Northwest region has become a quiet hub for the transfer of people imprisoned by ICE to detention centers around the country. At King County Airport, activists document regular flights transporting shackled people. Joining me to discuss efforts around tracking and stopping such flights is Josefina Mora Chung, Director of Organizing for La Resistencia, which is a local organization based in Seattle. Welcome to the program, Josefina.
1: Thank you so much for the invitation.
0: You and I spoke at Town Hall Seattle in September around the release of my book, Breaking ICE. And there I learned from you how and why we didn't see Seattle make headlines like Chicago, like Minneapolis, like Los Angeles. Tell that to our audience. What was it about the things that, you know, wasn't just, I think, an oversight from Homeland Security and Kristi Noem to kind of forget to add Seattle to the list? What made Seattle and Washington in general different?
1: Sure. So Seattle is a very protected place. Washington State in particular has some pretty strong sanctuary laws that has contributed to people in Washington seeing a very different type of ICE enforcement than we saw across the country, particularly in the summer of 2025. La Resistencia was one of the champions of the current sanctuary laws that we have called Keep Washington Working Act, which prevents almost all state enforcement agencies and agencies in general from collaborating with ICE, with Immigration Customs Enforcement. There are some exceptions to it, and it does not mean that some departments have not been working with ICE. They have been collaborating with ICE. But the enforcement that we've seen here in Washington, not only last year, but throughout the years, has been a very targeted form of surveillance and following of people who already have open immigration cases or people that have deportation orders, who are then followed either to their workplace, to their home, or are usually stopped while they are driving in order to then be detained and detained in the detention center in Tacoma. This meant that we did not see people being detained on the street at large, as we saw in places like Minneapolis or in Los Angeles. That does not mean that it did not happen. We just did not see it at the scale that we saw it across the country, which then allowed for more organized rapid response networks to target specific neighborhoods rather than to go out onto the streets en masse and protect community members that were just being targeted out in the open.
0: Right. And so certainly it was a very overt way for activists in other parts of the country to respond when ICE agents showed up, you know, like a paramilitary force in large numbers, staging their operations in parking lots. And it offered a good target, I think, for activists. And it almost seems as though what Seattle experienced and continues to experience is more of the kind of thing that we're now seeing ICE pivot to in other parts of the country, a surveillance-based enforcement that is, attacking people and targeting them and disappearing them in ways that are not so obvious to local community activists and make it harder to respond to. So before we get to the flights, how did your organization tackle this surveillance-based, less visible arrest architecture?
1: Sure. So one of the major ways that we see people falling into this form of surveillance that is oftentimes overlooked is this silent form of detention called alternatives to detention, which we call it digital detention. This is when people are placed on monitoring programs such as ankle monitors on their ankles. There have apps installed in their phones that they have to check in with and take a picture of their face, which has biometric like features. As well as home and site visits. So, something that is really touted about alternatives to detention is that it's a better form of detention because it's not being placed in physical detention. But that's a really big myth because it creates a big stressor on families and on the people that are on this particular form of surveillance. And so we have since 2024, but especially in the past year, been really trying to connect with families and community members to inform them about the dangers of alternatives to detention and trying to support people on being de-escalated from it. The other piece that is really important about these particular forms of surveillance of this like silent detention is that it really impacts people's ability to be able to hold down jobs, be able to get housing because or even be able to bring in income because of the stressors of suddenly you have to go in and check in with ICE, or suddenly you have to take time to be present at your home in case they come in and want to ask you questions, or you can't travel too far away from an outlet because your ankle monitor is starting to the battery is low. All of these things that could cause someone to fail to check in could cause them to be re-detained and potentially end up in the detention center. So this education around alternatives to detention or digital detention is something we are really trying to emphasize in the past year. And the other piece is trying to create a bigger support for people in detention to organize alongside them because of the worsening conditions and the amount of alarm, the alarming amount of hunger strikes that have happened in the past year and a half alone. Indicating just how bad the conditions are, within the detention center in Tacoma.
0: And let's talk about where people are being detained. It seems as though most major cities in the United States have detention centers either within them or right outside them. Tell me about the Northwest Detention Center in the Seattle area, and what are some of the things that you're hearing about there? And let's also then use it as a jumping off point to talk about the ICE flights. Is it the Northwest Detention Center? I imagine that's where those being detained are taken from and then made to board flights, right? Let's start with the detention center itself. What's happening inside there? Why are people on hunger strike?
1: Sure. So the Northwest Detention Center is about 45 minutes outside of the Seattle downtown area driving. It's in an industrial area, very hidden, away from any bus lines, any major roads. You would never know that it's there amongst the many factories and warehouses that it is really hidden in. We also know that the detention center here is private. It's always been privately owned since it opened in 2004. And it's owned by Geo Group, who is one of the major companies that holds contracts with ICE, not only to operate the detention center, but in addition, they have a contract to be able to transport people to and from the detention center. And so there are about closer to 1,900 people capacity that this particular detention center has. And unfortunately, there have been at least three confirmed deaths within the detention center since 2018, all of which have happened in solitary confinement. People have continuously complained about the food, not only that it is not good quality, but oftentimes there are things like foreign objects in the food, hair, bugs, or even late last year, we heard reports of potential rodent feces being present in the food. People complain about a lot of skin irritation, either from the bedding and clothes not being washed properly, as well as irritants from the soap that is given to them or sold in the commissary. Because of the issues that people have with food, they oftentimes have to spend hundreds of dollars a week in the commissary in order to get edible food, such as instant ramen or snacks like cookies. There's also really extreme cases of abuse, physical assault, sexual assault, and medical neglect that have happened over the years that is very well documented, not only by us and La Resistencia, but by various reports of the University of Washington Center for Human Rights that has said there has been various cases throughout the years of these particular types of assault on people detained. It's not only this whole entity and structure that GEO has and is making money off of, but in addition, they make money off of driving people to and from the locations that they're being detained, as well as making money off of driving them to the King County Airport and from King County Airport, which is not our major airport. It is a smaller public airport that is oftentimes used for sports teams, private charter flights, that the ICE flights happen out of. So there are people that are deported on commercial flights at the SeaTec Airport, which is our major international airport. But most people who are going to be deported or transferred facilities are oftentimes all put onto a private charter flight at King County Airport. And so La Resistencia has been observing these flights since 2023. We had been able to fully ban the flights in 2019. However, the Biden administration ultimately ruled that the county could not prevent the federal government from carrying out operations. And so they continued in 2023. And we have been having our team observe and document all of the flights that have happened since 2023 at the King County Airport.
0: I'm so glad you raised the fact that the Biden administration has been part of this, because people like to think that the attacks on immigrants and the dehumanizing conditions they face are simply something that the Trump administration engages in. And it's so important to point out that this has largely been a bipartisan affair. The Democrats have maybe sometimes been marginally less cruel. So let's talk about these flights and the ways in which they're being documented. Is it just organizations like yours that are documenting it? What sort of accountability can and does the state and the city have over these ICE flights?
1: Sure. So in 2019, groups like La Resistencia was able to push the then executive of King County, Dow Constantine, to fully ban the flight. So it is a county issue because it is a county-owned airport for King County. Although that was successful for some years, when the flights resumed in 2023 at the same airport, we were able to push the county to then pass an executive order around transparency and accountability for safety on these flights. When people are on these flights, they are both transported and boarded while being handcuffed. So folks have handcuffs not only on their wrists, but they're also handcuffed to their waist. So there's a chain around their waist and a chain around their wrists, which poses a lot of safety concerns, particularly because, Seattle, the Pacific Northwest, is a very rainy place. And so oftentimes when our volunteers were observing, they would say, it looks like people are having a hard time getting up the stairs to board the plane. Or sometimes someone looks like they're about to slip. And what happens if they slip and they can't catch themselves because they are handcuffed? We've also seen people who have mobility issues or use assistive devices such as walkers or canes and need to have extra people help them up the stairs to be able to safely board the plane. And so La Resistencia was able to push for some of these safety measures to be included in an executive order. However, the accountability portion has continued to be extremely difficult for the past 3 years that we've been really advocating for safety on the flights. One of the big things is that La Resistencia had been the only entity that was keeping track of how many people were being brought to the detention center on the flights, and how many people were being taken away from the detention center to be transferred or deported. There was no other entities that were doing the counting. And so we were saying, you know, we're really doing King County's job for them. They should be the ones that are doing this. Finally, in the summer of this year, King County did hire a position to be able to help observe these flights and help publish this data. However, these flights have really changed over the course that we have been watching them for these past 3 years. It used to be that there was approximately one flight a week that would happen, and we knew it was always on a Tuesday, and it was always generally in the morning. And come June of 2025, these flights started increasing to 2 times a week, then 3 times a week on various different days. We in the past 2 months have seen it increase to sometimes even 4 times a week. And this includes days like Saturdays or sometimes even Sundays, or holidays when county employees would not be able to actually document this data and sit there and observe. So although it is really important, it took many years to get to this point where there would be a position that would be hired. And it's still not the full, commitment that is needed in order to truly be accountable. And that's just one example of some of the various issues we've had with actually enforcing some of the safety rules and measures that have been implemented thanks to pressure from groups like La Resistencia over the years.
0: Josefina, where are the flights taking people to? How are you, you know, able to track where these folks go? And can you tell me some of the stories of how loved ones are losing track of where their, you know, a husband or wife or mother or father is being taken? I imagine that ICE is not actually attempting to keep, you know, lawyers and family members apprised of where people are being taken.
1: Exactly. We say that oftentimes family members are being disappeared, not only when they're detained, but in this process of a transfer or a deportation, people are unable to keep track of where their loved ones are. La Resistencia has been able to partner with students at the University of Washington, Bothell, to map out and publish our data around the flights in 2025, both the numbers of people as well as some of the major airports that the major hubs of where these flights go to. Most of these flights either go to Arizona in Phoenix, or they go to El Paso, which are two sites that oftentimes are the last stop for people before they're processed to be deported, either by bus or another flight to then cross into Mexico. And so that's available on our website, laresistencianw.org. We have a section around no ICE flights, no deportation flights, and that data is all available there. And, you know, it's really heartbreaking because oftentimes we publish all of our flight information on our social media. Every time there's a flight, we make it publicly available to people. And every time there is a flight, we get messages from people, both on social media or via text, who say, hey, I think my loved one was on this flight. And so oftentimes, it is not the federal government that is a source for people to ask where their loved one is going. It's advocate groups such as us for families to know where their loved ones went, or to at least have an idea of where their loved ones went, because there are no rosters. There's no list of people that are provided. People simply look at pictures or videos and say, that looks like it could be my loved one.

0: And they usually don't even get the answers that they need. They're usually just say, well, it sounds like your loved one is being transported. It sounds like your loved one is in process. And so even for these fancy systems that the government is developing, people still don't have answers and their loved ones continue to be disappeared.
1: Is this by design? This is, of course, a complete violation of people's due process. We know that ICE, is capable of actually allowing people to keep track of their folks, and often we've seen documentation that there's a deliberate withholding of information, because if you can keep a lawyer from reaching their client, it's easier to deport them. It feels as though all of this is by design, a complete ripping away of family and community.
0: Yes, it is exactly by design, and it's what La Resistencia has been saying for many years as well, is that every step of the immigration system, from the applications that people have to fill out, to the detention system in itself, to the deportation machine that is created both in private and now public interest from the federal government, is really designed to make it complicated, confusing, extremely expensive, and to make people give up. I think one of the biggest changes we've seen over time is that people's immigration cases are either being very slowed down or very sped up. And so we sometimes have people who reach out to us in detention who, by the time their letter gets to us, they're already deported and they're not in our system. And so this particular immigration system has always been built to make people lose hope. To make them give up on any idea or hope of family and community, and even trying to build that here in the States if they have not had the opportunity to. But overall, it's not meant to truly support people in their immigration process. It's just built in order to break people's spirit, rip them from their community, and to get as much money out of families and loved ones as they can.
1: Yeah, just want to pick up on what you were saying earlier around the dehumanizing impacts of ankle monitors on people. This is very much reminding me of how people in our prison industrial complex are treated, right? Like, largely people of color, disproportionately Black Americans, who and activists for years have spoken out about how ankle monitors are not necessarily much better than imprisonment, that architecture of incarceration, of criminalization and incarceration that has been perfected in this country, and where that has targeted disproportionately people of color. It seems as though what we're seeing with ICE is just the same, with a slightly different branding under federal jurisdiction rather than local. Make those links, because people would like to think there's a big difference between ICE and police.
0: Exactly. La Resistencia has always said that the immigration system has really been ex inspired by the incarceration system. There's a lot of parallels. I think the biggest connection that can be made is that both the immigration detention system and its privatization came not too long after the incentive to privatize prisons. When these private prison companies were really looking for a way in and being able to get these government contracts that brought in billions and billions of dollars to them. 9/11 and the creation of the Patriot Act was the perfect excuse in order to be able to push forward this agenda of private business having a big hand in our incarceration system and making money off of people's misery. The development of technology around immigration enforcement are oftentimes the same companies that are also doing the same for our criminal system as well. So there are these big parallels that draw in. I think the biggest difference is that there is a really big good immigrant, bad immigrant narrative that especially, our Democratic leaders tend to really lean on when we're talking about immigration. And so oftentimes we see people at the end of their sentence, they have completed it, in a prison, and instead of being eligible for reentry programs, instead of being able to plan their reentry into their community, they are immediately taken into custody of ICE and are end up in the detention center in Tacoma, where many people say it is way worse than prison, and prison is pretty bad. And so, you know, there's these big links between criminalization of people of color, trying to create divides between not only ethnicities and nationalities, but as well through people who say, I don't want to be with these people. I'm being mixed in with the criminals and I'm not a criminal. That is not my background. And this intentional creation of divide and conquer, right? Where instead of many of our people detained coming together and realizing that the enemy is ICE and GEO, who's really holding them in and imprisoning them, it's really creating these divisions where people say, I don't want to be mixed in with the criminals. I'm a good person. I contribute to the economy. When groups like La Resistencia really focus on this political education of, you know, sure, this person was in prison, but aren't you all there for the same reason? It's not necessarily because of this criminal background. And unfortunately, the statistics tend to be true of most people who are in detention do not have criminal records. And so it's not anymore about this good immigrant, bad immigrant. It's just about being, you know, a foreign person, an other, and someone who is a threat to this idea of white nationalism that this presidential administration has really been normalizing.
1: Josefina, give out the website again for La Resistencia, as well as any social media platforms that people can follow you on.
0: Yes, our website is laresistencianw.org, and we are on Facebook and Instagram and Blue Sky as La Resistencia NW.
1: And we'll link to those from our website as well. Thank you so much, Josefina, for joining us today, and good luck to you.
0: Thank you.
1: My guest has been Josefina Mora Chung, Director of Organizing for La Resistencia, a leading immigrant rights organization based in Seattle, Washington. And I'm Sonali Kohatkar, host and executive producer of Rising Up with Sonali, an independently produced, subscriber-supported program nationally syndicated to radio stations, free speech TV, and podcast platforms.

0: 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While the 15th Amendment to the United States Constitution gave Black people in the United States the right to vote, it was another 100 years before the Civil Rights Movement forced Congress to pass the Voting Rights Act, cementing that right. But as the U.S. Supreme Court tilted further and further to the right, it set its sights on the VRA, chipping away at pieces of it, beginning in 2013 with its ruling in Shelby County versus Holder. The history of the VRA and its decimation is told in a new book by my guest, Michael Miller. He's a professor of political science at Barnard College and the co-author with Kevin T. Morris of the new book, An American Problem, How the Country Built and the Supreme Court Broke the Voting Rights Act. Welcome to the program, Michael.
1: Thanks for having me.
0: So first, let's begin with the 15th Amendment itself, which is a fitting place to start. We would like to think that most Americans know that story well, but history is not our strong suit in our educational system these days. Why do you start the story of the VRA in that place?
1: Well, I think you're right that we hope that everybody learns in school what the 15th Amendment does, which is stops the government from keeping people from voting based on their race. And I think people learn about the 15th Amendment and kind of stop there, but there are multiple sections of the 15th Amendment. And we think it's important to stress that the second section of the 15th Amendment explicitly gives Congress the power to regulate elections when states are infringing on people's right to vote on account of their race. And that's where we start. We take up the story of voting rights immediately after the Civil War, in the period of Reconstruction, where voters were, for the first time, people of color were voting in the South. But there's a lot of violence that's associated with that. And we thought it was fitting to really characterize that story and the long 90-year struggle that ensued leading up to the Voting Rights Act of 1965.
0: Right. So it's a multi-chapter saga going back to, you know, going back well over 100 years earlier, which I think really underscores the extent of the devastation that the Supreme Court right has done, right? Because first, the first wave of that fight was around even getting the 15th Amendment. And then the second part was the bloody and long battle of actually enforcing that constitutional amendment through the Voting Rights Act, which was its own chapter. So many decades of sacrifices and of battles. Why is that something that we really need to understand before we get into what the Supreme Court did? Because the undoing of it, I don't think many Americans understand how deeply serious it is.
1: I think the story here is one of Congress sometimes working to protect people's voting rights, the Supreme Court sometimes doing the same. And you know, there's this post-Reconstruction period. The book opens with a story that a lot of people, even in our space, that think about voting rights all the time haven't heard about, which is the so-called Colfax Massacre, which happens in Louisiana in the late 1870s. We have a disputed governor election, and you see Democrats and Republicans both claim victory. The candidates both set up governments, and threatened by what they saw as an illegitimate victory by, or a claim of victory by, the Democratic candidate, we see a multiracial militia force, mainly Black, but some white militiamen, ring the courthouse in Colfax, trying to protect it from what they saw as an illegal seizure. And what ensues there is a bloody battle where almost all of the defenders, who by that time were uniformly Black, were killed, more than 100 of them killed. in a literal military fight over control of the government, which in many ways tells the story of how a lot of people are feeling about the moment that we find ourselves in. But what comes from that is a Supreme Court case called Cruikshank versus the United States, where the Supreme Court effectively says, yeah, you know what, this is really not for us to look at the actions of these people at the courthouse and say that they violated the civil rights of these defenders. It should be the states who regulate this kind of conduct. And of course, the southern states were not in any hurry to do that, which in turn then sets the stage for what I also hope we learn about in school, which is the Jim Crow period, and a period in which a lot of southern jurisdictions, but not exclusively southern, are using tests and devices like the literacy test to stop people from voting, or the poll tax. And these are laws that on their face may look race neutral, but in their application, in some counties, we see no black voters registered to vote at all. And that is what leads us to, through the civil rights movement, when we see black veterans returning from fighting fascism and get back to their country and say, well, why can't I vote here, right? Which in turn fuels the civil rights movement into the Voting Rights Act. And I suppose I should explain what this part of the Voting Rights Act does. In the book, what we take on is Section 4 and 5 of the Voting Rights Act, which in 1965 looks backwards at jurisdictions that had stopped people from voting on account of their race and puts them on a list and says, if you're on this list because you've behaved badly in the past, any change that you want to make to your elections from now on, you have to send it to the federal government ahead of time. And when we review it as the federal government, we're going to assume that you're trying to disenfranchise voters. And this is every policy, no matter how boring or mundane, even just changing the amount of time that the polling place was open for voting. It's all under review. This is a process called pre-clearance. And pre-clearance was highly effective. I tell my students this is the most effective law I think that Congress has ever passed, because we see rates of Black registration and voting in the South surge immediately after, as states now have somebody looking over their shoulder, preventing them from doing these things, which of course came to a head in the 2013 decision that you mentioned, Shelby County versus Holder.
0: So these states that were that have been on this pre-clearance list, how were they chosen, and which are the states? And how was it determined that they, were doing, were being kept in check? Because I think that was part of this decision around the Supreme Court. It was one of those things where, oh, it's raining and you're dry because you have an umbrella, and since you're dry, you don't need the umbrella anymore. It's sort of like the law became a victim of its own success.
1: Yeah, in the original formulation in 1965, Congress establishes a formula called the preclearance formula, and they are putting jurisdictions on the list if they have used one of these tricks that they call tests or devices to stop people from voting. And at the same time, we see low rates of minority participation in that jurisdiction. So once they're on that list, they can bail themselves out of it by showing that they haven't discriminated. But effectively, this is very difficult to do. So these jurisdictions kind of remain on this list. Now, the Voting Rights Act is reauthorized several times, and each time it's actually strengthened by Congress. And we see over time minority the definition of which minorities are being protected expands. So we see jurisdictions that have disenfranchised Hispanic voters are added to the VRA. We see New York City added to the VRA. And so each time it reauthorizes the bill, Congress expands the reach of this bill. Now, there are a lot of ways we can measure effectiveness, and one of the most common ones is looking at the turnout rate of Black and white voters, or minority and white voters. And there's a terminology in political science called the turnout gap. And what we do is we look at these rates, and It's generally true that we see higher participation among white voters than minority voters. And to establish the gap, we literally subtract turnout among white voters, and then we subtract minority turnout from that rate. So as this gap increases, it means that more white voters are participating than black voters. And when it decreases, the opposite is true. So during the life of the Voting Rights Act, when preclearance was in effect, we do see increased participation in the form of high black turnout, which is a fact that the court cites in rendering Shelby County in 2013. Shelby County strikes down this list. It says that, you know, this list was established in its first iteration in 1965. Right now we see pretty high rates of participation. This, by the way, is a thing that has been cited in subsequent Voting Rights Act litigation, most notably in the recent decision in Calais. And so because we don't see the gaps that we used to see, says the court, we conclude that we no longer need this law, which, as you pointed out, was something that Justice Ruth Bader Ginsburg noted in her dissent in Shelby County when she said, this is like throwing out your umbrella when it's raining because you're not getting wet. In other words,
0: I knew I got that reference from somewhere because I remember when we covered that story when it first happened, when I covered it in 2013. And just to interrupt you here, so we saw, you know, the way in which preclearance was enforced. I think I hadn't really heard that detail before you just explained it. This had been a very systematic, mathematical, factual determination of whether people were being disenfranchised or not. Almost sort of like a maintenance, right, of a country's electoral health. And so Congress had been doing its job till the Supreme Court essentially stepped in response to pushback from the right.
1: Well, Congress had established the framework for this. It was actually attorneys at the DOJ who were doing this work. So right. You would send your submission to the DOJ and they would read through it. And it's not a small number of this. We find hundreds of these done every month for the entire duration of the Voting Rights Act. Now, it's rare for a DOJ to issue a rejection, and that's because jurisdictions know that the federal government is looking over their shoulder. And so the whole enforcement regime kind of acts as a prophylactic measure by which these jurisdictions know we shouldn't try to do what we once did. Let's try to administer our elections in a race-neutral manner. So, yeah, there was a lot of administration going on, and it was highly effective.
0: And so when the Supreme Court in Shelby basically, what exactly did the Shelby County versus Holder decision do to preclearance? Because the VRA is a big act, and the Supreme Court, I think, maybe realized, at least the right-wing justices in the Supreme Court might have realized that, you know, completely invalidating it might garner too much pushback. And of course, it depends on the case before it. But it's been taking it apart bit by bit. Which bit was taken apart in Shelby?
1: In Shelby County, the Supreme Court strikes down not the idea that preclearance can work. They strike down the list. And they say this list that you're using to determine who must preclear their laws is no good, which effectively does end preclearance. Now, the majority in Shelby County says, if Congress gives us a new list with more modern criteria, we might allow that. But since Congress has not produced one in 13 years, preclearance is a dead letter. In the Shelby County decision, we see a lot of things that for us in writing this book became testable premises. Justice Roberts says that in the South, compared to the 1965, things have changed dramatically. Well, things have changed dramatically in the South, meaning that, you know, we won't see any kind of race-based disenfranchisement anymore. Then when we look at the effects of elections, of the administration of elections, when we look at black and white turnout before and after the decision, or what communities and counties have done with their districts, we should find no effects. But that's not what we find in the book. We find everywhere we look, in fact, negative impacts of this decision, retrogression, where representation, the ability to participate for minority voters is significantly less than it was before this decision was rendered.
0: How did that actually play out? What were the ways? I mean, this basically, I'm sure that, and I know there's been good journalism on this, so basically states individually have made it difficult. And there's certainly the voter ID laws, there's a reduction in voting in polls around where, you know, lower income communities of color might be living. You know, what are the specific ways in which the states that had been policed by the DOJ on the preclearance list before took advantage of that lack of oversight?
1: There are more ways than I could possibly list. And most of what this is, the way that this happens is it's masked as a routine change that has no relation at all to race, but that in effect has a lot of implications for the way that people are represented. In the book, what we're very concerned about, you mentioned correctly that the role of journalists here is very important. Because as states pass omnibus laws that might disenfranchise certain segments of the electorate, or at least weigh more heavily on them, journalists are often on the front lines of this, trying to shed light on the problems. And they are very likely to do this for a statewide policy. But what we're worried about is what happens in smaller, more rural places where maybe the local paper no longer exists and there are no journalists looking over people's shoulders. And the answer is usually whatever the town wants in that situation. And one of the classic tricks that a smaller community has used is moving away from neighborhood-based ward city council elections, where if you imagine you have a town with relatively segregated residencies, where you have a majority minority neighborhood in one part of town, well, they're going to get representation if we create a district out of that neighborhood. But if you end districts and move to at-large representation, that neighborhood isn't going to get representation because the town might be majority white, and that segment of the community is majority black. But overall, they cannot vote with sufficient numbers to get a minority councillor elected to their town council. So in theory, I might say to you, well, let's just go to at-large city council district. It's more efficient and it's easier to run elections. And people don't think about the racial implications of this. Another example, and one that we do find in the book, is we looked at how towns annexed outlying areas, right? So imagine you've got a community that wants to grow for reasons, you know, there are good reasons to expand the borders of your town. You want to increase your tax base or whatever. We find that towns that were formerly subject to preclearance relative to those that weren't were more likely to grab large white outlying areas. And when you do this, again, cloaked in good arguments about expanding your tax base, you're literally diluting the minority population of your community, which again dilutes the political power of people who live in that town. And so I think what I would tell everybody is look under every rock. And I think the mechanism that was highly effective in the preclearance era was you had attorneys looking under those rocks and doing it with the supposition that discrimination is the reason. I think that's our work bears out that we need to look under all of the rocks with the same belief.
0: I want to just take an aside to pick up on what you were saying about journalists. And, you know, this is obviously an issue dear to my heart. And we have seen journalism be so decimated in the past two decades, you know, around the same time that over that same period since the Shelby County decision, there was one study that showed in June of this year that the number of journalists per capita in the United States has fallen by more than 80% since 2002, and that those jobs that remain are increasingly focused on sports and crime reporting, not on things like how voting rights are being decimated because of, you know, laws that seem on the surface to be about increasing the tax base. So those checks and balances that should be part of a healthy democracy are being eroded. And so let's talk about then the next attack that the Supreme Court wielded against the VRA. You mentioned Calais, the Calais decision, which is the more recent one. What did the Calais decision do? And, you know, what's left of the VRA?
1: Well, what's left of the VRA is not much. Calais does not have anything to do with preclearance, but what it does is it looks at another area of the Voting Rights Act, which was Section 2. The analogy that we use in the book with respect to the VRA is that preclearance is really the shield of the law, where you're shielding yourself from things that jurisdictions have done or are attempting to do. Whereas the sword of the law is Section 2, and we call it the sword because it empowers voters or other actors in a jurisdiction to bring litigation and say, this law, despite the fact that we have preclearance, and maybe you live in a state where preclearance isn't in effect, and you feel that districts have been drawn in a way that are unfair to minority voters, or some other practice has violated people's 15th Amendment rights, you can bring litigation. Now, litigation is highly inefficient compared to preclearance. And that's one thing that we should put out there. With the death of preclearance and putting everything into litigation, now advocacy groups and attorneys and everyone else has to sort of triage and pick and choose the highly visible things. So of course, less visible or actions that affect fewer voters might fall through the cracks in this world. Well, Calais makes it even harder to bring these Section 2 cases, because what the court is doing here is it's saying that you really have to distinguish between race and party. And in order to prove what Calais does is it comes out of Louisiana, where a second majority-minority district has been drawn. And there are people who challenge those districts. And in Calais, the court makes it harder for states to enact these majority-minority districts, because the court is conflating race and party. And it's saying you have to be able to show that race is acting independently of party, which these days is very difficult to do. And so effectively, in terms of districting, Calais makes it very difficult for majority-minority districts to be defended if states want to get rid of them.
0: What now, Michael? We started out talking about the Colfax massacre more than 100 years earlier and the lives lost. We didn't even really get into the civil rights movement, which, of course, more people are familiar with that more recent history. But so much sacrifice went into the movement that ultimately led to the passage of the Voting Rights Act. And in a few short years, you know, just over a decade or so, the Supreme Court has essentially gutted it. What needs to happen to restore the rights of people? Is it a matter of looking to Congress to restore the entire Voting Rights Act and overriding the Supreme Court? Is it a matter of replacing or expanding, you know, replacing the justice in the Supreme Court with term limits, or expanding the court and litigating those laws that decimated it? What do you say?
1: Well, I think solutions should flow through Congress. That's the way that the Constitution is designed. Congress is intended to be the preeminent branch. The problem is that we've become conditioned as voters and citizens to expect very little of Congress, and they've given us very little reason to expect them to do anything. I think we should demand action from Congress. We should care about these issues enough to talk to our members of Congress about them, for sure. But this transcends voting rights. I mean, we have lived in a world where Congress has taken a back seat to the president, for sure, and so much so that we now expect many policy solutions to come from judicial decisions. I think that's completely backward to the design of the Constitution. And so I think it starts with demanding accountability from our members of Congress, not just in voting rights, but in all things. And if they need to stand up to the court with court reform, then so be it. The Congress should be the preeminent branch of the federal government.
0: That makes, you know, sort of elegant sense, but in real life, it's one of these circular things, right? In order to force Congress to do the right things, we need to elect, you know, people who are willing to do what it takes. In order to elect people who are willing to do what it takes, we need to have voting rights. And that becomes an issue. And of course, we're hurtling toward the midterm elections as you and I are speaking. And so your book is more relevant than ever. Any thoughts on the fact that there seems to be a new progressive crop of people trying to push their way into Congress, coming up from the grassroots, largely young people of color? You know, of course, they're facing such dangerous times, such as Congresswoman Ilhan Omar, whose house was raided recently by federal agents for no apparent reason, what seems to clearly be an attempt at intimidation. So great sacrifices will have to be made. But are you hopeful with what you're seeing in the political climate today?
1: Anytime people are transitioning from citizen to representative or citizen to politician or citizen to community activist, right? It doesn't have to be running for office. Any kind of community building or network building, not in the digital realm, that's important, but it's not exclusive. I'm heartened anytime someone new looks at the system as it is and says, I could complain about it, but I think I'm going to try to make it better. And that's true of Democrats or Republicans. Anybody who wants to try to make government better through action, I think should be celebrated. I think you're right to point out we need to get back to good government, and we need to pay attention to the norms and rebuild them in the coming years. And we need to be committed to that. But I am happy to see anybody who wants to run for office and is committed to any cause.
0: Well, I want to thank you so much, Michael, for joining us today. Really appreciate your time. Good luck to you and your co-author with the book.
1: Thank you. Thanks again for having me.
0: My guest has been Michael Miller. He's a professor of political science at Barnard College and co-author with Kevin T. Morris of the new book we've just been discussing, An American Problem: How the Country Built and the Supreme Court Broke the Voting Rights Act. I'm Sonali Kolhatkar, host and executive producer of Rising Up with Sonali, an independently produced, subscriber-supported program nationally syndicated to radio stations, free speech TV, and podcast platforms.

0: I'm Rick Smith, and this is Labor History in 2.
1: On this day in labor history, the year was 1976. That was the day more than 1 million Canadian workers walked off the job in a day of protest. The Canadian Labor Congress called the general strike. Workers downed their tools against a three-year wage control plan implemented by then Prime Minister Pierre Trudeau. Trudeau had actually campaigned against wage controls during the 1974 election. A year later, the Liberal government introduced the C-73 anti-inflation bill. It was considered the worst attack on labor since the 1930s, when bargaining rights were first legalized. Trudeau's wage controls suspended collective bargaining rights for all workers and amounted to deep wage cuts. Public sector workers were hit the hardest, as many hospitals, schools, and municipal workers teetered on the edge of desperation from already low wages made worse. But for a day at least, many industries across Canada came to a screeching halt. Forestry, mining, and auto production all completely shut down. Many towns and cities were 100% on strike, even among the non-union workforce. St. John in New Brunswick, Sudbury, Ontario, Septil, Quebec, and Thompson in Manitoba were all cities where the strike was most successful. But elsewhere, the strike was uneven. Many public sector workers stayed on the job, while in cities like Vancouver, pickets successfully shut down bus service and newspaper deliveries. Most heralded the day of protest as a fierce show of power against a year's worth of wage controls. But others argued that one day of action was not enough. To combat the attacks on labor, any general strike would have to keep the country shut down until the program of wage controls was finally defeated. Like what you hear? Check out more at laborhistoryin2.com.
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0: is Democracy Now!
1: Iran war. I mean, Senator Collins would not push back against that 5 times she voted for it. I mean, the reason why our fuel prices are going through the roof and the reason why our electricity costs are going through the roof is because the cost of fuel, cost of oil is so high because she wouldn't stop President Trump with the Iran war.
0: In Maine, Democratic Senate candidate Troy Jackson spars with Republican incumbent Susan Collins in a debate Tuesday. With the midterms less than 3 weeks away, could the Democrats win control of both the House and the Senate? What would that mean for President Trump? We'll look at key races across the country, from Michigan to Florida, Maine to Alaska, with David Sirota of The Lever. Then federal agents raid the D.C. home of Democratic Congresswoman Ilhan Omar after years of threats and attacks by President Trump. We'll speak with Minnesota State Senator Zineb Mohammed.
2: This is a big deal because historically the Justice Department has avoided such investigative moves related to political candidates so close to the election. And that's because our Justice Department should be just that, just and fair and not political, and it should not be used as a tool against your political opponents.
0: And we'll go to the occupied West Bank, where Israeli forces raided the offices of two Palestinian NGOs and the courtyard of the Palestine Medical Complex. All that and more coming up. Welcome to Democracy Now!, democracynow.org, The War and Peace Report. I'm Amy Goodman. Fighting continues to escalate in Yemen between the Houthis and Saudi-backed government forces. On Tuesday, Saudi Arabia struck an oil facility near Sana'a and fuel depots in other parts of Yemen. The Houthis retaliated by attacking the headquarters of Saudi Arabia's state-owned oil company, Saudi Aramco, in the eastern city of Dahran. The attack reportedly caused a limited fire. Meanwhile, the humanitarian crisis in Yemen is worsening. The World Health Organization reports suspected cholera cases in Yemen have tripled in recent weeks. To look at the politics of Yemen and the civil war almost there, you can go to democracynow.org. Israel's military has leveled 48 of the roughly 60 villages and towns it occupies in southern Lebanon since Israel agreed to a so-called ceasefire with Hezbollah in April. That's the finding of a New York Times investigation published Monday, which documented how Israeli forces demolished homes, schools, mosques, and roads in Lebanese villages north of Israel's border, with most of the destruction focused on the majority Shia Muslim population from which Hezbollah draws its support. The 7 villages that have not been seriously damaged are largely populated by Christian, Sunni, Muslim, or Druze residents. The Scorched Earth campaign has fueled fears that Israel is seeking to permanently empty much of southern Lebanon of its population. According to the United Nations, Israel's invasion and attacks have driven 329,000 people from their homes in Lebanon, a third of them children. This is UN spokesperson Stefan Dujarric.
3: The situation on the ground is not going to get magically better on January 1st. It will continue to be extremely dangerous, extremely worrying, and we very much hope that the international community comes up with a plan that will serve the populations of southern Lebanon and will also enable the population of northern Israel to go home.
0: Kimberly Guilfoyle has resigned as U.S. ambassador to Greece days after the Wall Street Journal reported she had requested a Republican donor pay off her $100,000 American Express bill in exchange for access to the Trump administration. In addition, the Wall Street Journal reports Guilfoyle threatened Greece's energy minister that the U.S. had the power to topple the Greek government. She said, "We can do that to any country we want. We can do that here," unquote. Kimberly Guilfoyle is the former fiance of Donald Trump Jr. and was previously married to California Governor Gavin Newsom. Guilfoyle resigned Tuesday shortly after White House Press Secretary Katie Zakaria made this announcement during her first press briefing.
4: We have asked Ambassador Guilfoyle to resign. She has been a wonderful asset to the team, and we wish her well.
0: Kate Azzicario's first news conference was widely criticized. She just took three questions over 15 minutes after mixing up the president and her husband.
4: I adore my family. I love them. They are my priority. I love being with my kids. The idea of not spending evenings with my kids is completely unacceptable. So my husband, that's a good one.
0: In election news, the Wall Street Journal's published video of Texas Republican Attorney General Ken Paxton, the Republican nominee for Senate, partying in Dubai on New Year's Eve 2024 with two indicted fugitive healthcare executives and a woman who wasn't his wife. The two men had been indicted months before on federal healthcare fraud charges, but failed to return to the United States. One of the healthcare executives had donated $190,000 to Paxton. Paxton's Senate rival, James Tallarico, responded to the report by writing online, quote, "A party with multiple fugitives, and Ken Paxton is still the sketchiest guy in the room," he said. Federal agents have issued subpoenas to relatives of Democratic Congressmember Ilhan Omar of Minnesota. According to reports, Sahra Noor, Omar's sister, received a subpoena along with another family member. This comes after Homeland Security agents raided Congressmember Omar's home in Washington, D.C. Monday. We'll have more on this story later in the broadcast. In Maine, Republican Senator Susan Collins faced off against her Democratic challenger, Troy Jackson, in a debate over health care, the war in Iran, and immigration. The polls are tight, with the race critical to determining which party controls the Senate. Jackson blasted Collins over her record on the U.S. war in Iran.
1: Iran war. I mean, Senator Collins would not push back against that five times. She voted for it. I mean, the reason why our fuel prices are going through the roof, and the reason why our electricity costs are going through the roof, is because of the cost of fuel, cost of oil is so high, because she wouldn't stop President Trump with the Iran war.
0: In more election news, the Justice Department gave California officials 48 hours to review a list of alleged non-citizen voters or face legal action. That's according to a letter reviewed by Reuters. The DOJ's letter to California officials orders the state to hold off on mailing ballots to anyone on the list until it verifies their citizenship. For listed voters who already have ballots, the letter says any ballots they mail back should be set aside, and ballots already returned should not be counted until their citizenship is confirmed. In immigration news, the man shot by ICE in New York last week is currently held in custody in solitary confinement with a bullet still lodged in his neck, according to his attorneys. 28-year-old Oscar Belgao is awaiting deportation proceedings after immigration agents opened fire on him in his car with his child in the Bronx. According to his lawyers, Belgao is in urgent need of surgery to remove the bullet. In more immigration news, immigrants released from detention are suing ICE for keeping their passports and other belongings long after letting them go. The lawsuit filed Tuesday in federal court in Washington, D.C., says ICE has held on to the property of seven people for more than 5 months after their release, even though at least some of them still have pending immigration cases. The immigrants claim ICE withheld items that include Social Security cards, work permits, phones, and even car keys. Craig Martin, a lawyer representing the plaintiff, said, quote, "If ICE has a legitimate operational reason to keep somebody's property, it needs to identify it. And if it doesn't identify it, the Constitution and ICE's own rules point to get the document back without delay," unquote. Cornell University is banning all fraternities from hosting any parties amidst criticism of how it responded to a reported sexual assault on campus in 2024. In a lawsuit filed last month, a woman identified as Jane Doe says she was drugged and gang raped by multiple men during a party at a Cornell fraternity house 2 years ago. In a statement on Tuesday, Cornell's president, Michael Kotlikoff, said, quote, I am deeply sorry for the harm Jane Doe suffered in 2024 and appalled that this act of sexual violence occurred within our Cornell community. It's clear women on our campus continue to question whether they are safe. We must meet this moment by acknowledging where we have fallen short and taking meaningful action, he said. To see our coverage of the Cornell alleged gang rape case, go to democracynow.org. In the Democratic Republic of Congo, the number of confirmed Ebola cases has surpassed 9,000, with over 4,300 deaths. The outbreak caused by the latest strain of virus has become the largest and deadliest in Congo's history. There are currently no treatments or vaccines for the latest strain of the Ebola virus. To see our coverage, go to democracynow.org. In Pennsylvania, a sixth person has died of measles as the number of cases in Pennsylvania topped 1,100. The victim was identified as a 39-year-old unvaccinated woman who had several underlying conditions. The CDC has recorded over 4,000 confirmed measles infections across the United States, the highest number of cases in decades. Earlier this month, New York's Governor Kathy Hochul declared an emergency because of rising measles cases in New York. The Vatican announced Tuesday 71-year-old Pope Leo has been diagnosed with lung cancer. In a medical bulletin, the Vatican said surgeons had removed the lower lobe of the Pope's right lung. After undergoing surgery, the Pope spent a night in the hospital. He is not known to be a smoker or to have had recent health issues. President Trump has reportedly told people privately he has doubts about plans to live stream the firing squad execution of Nadal Hassan, the former Army major who killed 13 people at Fort Hood in Texas back in 2009. Defense Secretary Pete Hegseth scheduled the execution date for December 3rd. In Ukraine, 600,000 people are without electricity after deadly Russian missile and drone strikes pummeled the country, killing three people in the capital, Kyiv. According to Ukrainian President Volodymyr Zelensky, the strikes hit critical energy infrastructure in Kyiv and Kharkiv, despite President Trump claiming over the weekend that there was an energy ceasefire between Ukraine and Russia. In India, a court's ordered two leaders of the youth-led Cockroach Janata Party jailed for 5 days. Opposition parties and student groups have been protesting nearly every day to call for the resignation of the chief election commissioner, Ganesh Kumar, over his revisions to the voter rolls, purging 130 million voters. The protesters argue the revisions benefit right-wing Prime Minister Narendra Modi's BJP party. Delhi police detained at least 30 journalists over the weekend while they covered the protests. This is Vinod Jahar, president of the National Students Union of India.
5: Ganesh Kumar will have to resign. Students of the country have taken to the streets. We will not stop till we get his resignation like we did with Dharmendra Pradhan. We will fight daily, we will get detained, but the protests would continue.
0: In France, tens of thousands of people marched on Tuesday in solidarity with protesting high school students. Unions estimated turnout at almost 500,000 people. The Justice Ministry says more than 6,800 people, mostly minors, have been taken into custody as rights groups and students accuse riot police of excessive force, including the use of tear gas batons and blast bolts. The movement began at a high school in the Paris suburbs last month and spread nationwide, with students blockading their schools over overcrowded classrooms, teacher shortages, and crumbling buildings. This is a protester.
6: I think it's part of the police's strategy, actually. They know that kettling and surrounding people inevitably increases violence. So I think it's something the police are actually aiming for. There are thousands of young people demonstrating, and the only things we see are burning trash cans and the vandalism at the end. And I think that's a very poor summary of what is going on, and it is also drowning out the message people are trying to convey.
0: And in Albania, A nationwide student protest over education and social issues turned violent as demonstrators threw bricks and chunks of concrete at Albania's education ministry. Police answered with tear gas and water cannons. Organizers said students were protesting university conditions, the cost of higher education, the level of financial aid, and the lack of job prospects after graduation. This is a protester.
7: They must be overthrown. They must hold elections, form a technical government, and then hold free and fair elections. Whoever wins, let them win.
0: And those are some of the headlines. This is Democracy Now!, democracynow.org, the War and Peace Report. Coming up, the midterm elections are less than 3 weeks away. Will Democrats take control of the Senate and the House? Stay with us.

0: Wish in Vain, performed by Rhiannon Giddens and Dirk Powell in our Democracy Now! Studio. To see the interview, go to democracynow.org. This is Democracy Now! I'm Amy Goodman. With the midterm elections less than 3 weeks away, could the Democrats win back control of the House and the Senate? Election Day is November 3rd. Democracy Now! Will be doing a four-hour broadcast from 8 to midnight Eastern time that day. But at least 47 states and Washington, D.C. have early voting, with voters already casting ballots in some states. All 435 House seats and 33 Senate seats are on the ballot, in addition to some statewide races and ballot measures. The list of battleground Senate states has been growing. As many as 10 Senate seats could be flipped, including several states that have been longtime deep red Republican seats. Competitive races now include Ohio, Alaska, Texas, and Kansas. Kansas has not sent a Democrat to the Senate in nearly a century. To win the Senate, Democrats need to flip four Republican seats and hold three of their own. They must hold Michigan, where Dr. Abdul Al-Sayed is running against Republican Mike Rogers for an open seat. President Trump's been on the campaign trail. He spoke at a rally in Wasilla, Alaska, Tuesday, where incumbent Republican Dan Sullivan is facing off against Democratic challenger Mary Peltola, former Congress member and tribal judge. If she and Peggy Flanagan in Minnesota and Deb Haaland running for governor in New Mexico to win, it would be a historic three Native American women in the governorships and the Senate. This is President Trump speaking in Alaska.
1: On November 3rd, we're going to send one of the best and most respected senators in D.C., Dan Sullivan, the real Dan Sullivan. I'm talking about the real Dan Sullivan, not the fake Dan Sullivan. Not the Dan Sullivan put up by the Democrats. I want you to do me one big favor, pretend that I'm on the ballot, because here's what happens. Every time I've been on the ballot, we win. So in conclusion, if you elect a Republican House and a Republican Senate, November 3rd, you get $5,000.
0: He is.

0: indicates he is fearful of losing not only the House, but the Senate. And of course, what that could mean for example, investigations of him.
1: Yeah, I mean, it's kind of incredible that Trump is out on the campaign trail in particular in red states, in the sense that he is helping turn the election into even more of a referendum on himself when he is deeply unpopular in polls. So in a sense, I think at one level, he is doing the Democrats a big favor by being so extra visible in the states where the Democrats are trying to expand the map, states like Kansas, states even potentially, if you believe polls, states like South Carolina appear to be in play. The Democrats challenging in the polls there. Florida, also a pretty red state. You mentioned Georgia. Georgia is a different situation where that's a state where the Democrats have to hold that state. There's an incumbent, John Ossoff, there. Georgia, a real purple state. And Ossoff has done a fantastic job of turning the race into a referendum on his own Republican challenger. His Republican challenger is a member of Congress. So he has essentially turned the race into, in an anti-incumbent year, he has effectively tried to, and I think succeeded at, turning the race into a referendum on his opponent, and made his opponent out to be effectively the incumbent, Mike Collins. And he's brought up Collins' association with people who are linked to white nationalism. But across all of these races,
0: I want to play a clip of John Ossoff, the current Democratic senator, speaking to supporters in Athens, Georgia last month.
2: 5 days after his father was reelected, Prince Don Jr. becomes a partner at 1789 Capital, a venture firm founded by right-wing activists and Trump donors. 1789 Capital then buys a stake in Vulcan Elements, a tiny startup that says it plans to produce the high-tech magnets needed in drones, missiles, and satellites. And about a month after Don Jr.'s venture firm buys its stake in Vulcan Elements, Pentagon officials learn that Peter Navarro, a convicted criminal, Don Jr.'s close friend, and a top White House official, wants the Pentagon to give your tax dollars to Vulcan Elements. One Pentagon official said, quote, "The call came from the White House. We have to get this done." And Athens, to be clear, getting this done means funneling your money to the president's son's investment. And so, of course, like clockwork, on November 21st, just 3 months after Don Jr. and his friends bought their stake, Vulcan gets a $620 million taxpayer loan from Pete Hegseth's Pentagon, paid for with your money. See, while the world burns and you pay more for everything, your tax dollars become the royal family's wealth. Because it pays to be a Trump. Especially when the whole world knows daddy's a crook.
0: That's John Ossoff. He faced off last night in a debate. One of the major issues that was raised is he running for Senate or is he running for president? And that's true of a number of the people who are running in for governorships or Senate, David Sirota.
1: Yeah, I mean, that's a big question for John Ossoff. And I think in that clip, I think it's important to note that what Ossoff is doing there, I think, pretty successfully. And you've seen this with James Tallarico and some others. James Tallarico running in Texas is trying to connect the corruption issue with the affordability crisis. And this is a key theme that we talked about in Master Plan, our The Levers podcast, where the corruption issue for many years has been a kind of abstraction. People don't like corruption. People understand the government. There's a lot of corruption in the government. But that it becomes a much more salient issue when people have a better understanding of how the corruption is raising their prices and creating the affordability crisis. Ossoff has made that a central theme. James Tallarico, running in for Senate against Ken Paxton in Texas, has made that a central theme, tracing the donations that Paxton has gotten to his votes to expand data centers.
0: David, I want to play a clip. This was an ad released by James Tallarico, who is ahead, and this is the first time in decades, a Democrat ahead of the Republican in the race for Senate. This is James Tallarico's ad.
3: $12 million. That's how much Ken Paxton's corruption has cost Texas taxpayers in legal fees and settlements. Guys like him always expect you to pick up the check. I've passed bills to lower the cost of housing, healthcare, and property taxes. In the Senate, I'll take on the data centers raising our costs and fight to end the wars driving up gas prices. I'm James Tallarico, and I approve this message.
0: So that's James Tallarico, and you heard our election headline. The Wall Street Journal has published video of the Texas Republican Attorney General Ken Paxton, the Republican nominee for Senate, partying in Dubai in 2024 New Year's Eve with two indicted fugitive health care executives and a woman, not his wife. Two men have been indicted months before on federal health care fraud charges and didn't return to the United States. One of the health care executives had donated $190,000 to Paxton. And Tallarico's response online was, a party with multiple fugitives and Ken Paxton is still the sketchiest guy in the room. And let's be clear, Ken Paxton, who to many people's surprise was endorsed by President Trump over longtime Senator Cornyn, has been indicted by his, has been impeached by his own party, David Sirota.
1: Yeah, so this race is really the pinnacle of the Senate race in terms of how it embodies the themes in this election. I mean, you have a cartoonishly corrupt Republican Senate candidate against a new generation populist Democrat. And it's worth adding that Tallarico has really cast himself as an anti-oligarch, anti-billionaire candidate. I mean, I would not call him necessarily a Bernie Sanders candidate, but clearly a lot of the themes that you heard in the 2016 and 2020 elections with Bernie Sanders and the primaries there, these are being echoed on the campaign trail by Tallarico and by other Democrats, even in these purple and red states, which I think is a reminder of how much the so-called Overton window has shifted in American politics, where those themes, those anti-corruption, populist, anti-oligarch themes are now very mainstream.
0: Okay, you mentioned Michigan. The Senate candidates just recently debated. This is Republican Mike Rogers, followed by Democrat Abdul El-Sayed, an exchange over U.S. support for Israel and the war in Iran in a debate held in Grand Rapids. El-Sayed is blaming rising gas prices on the war.
4: It is insane. $80 to fill up your gas tank. And yes, I would support pausing the federal gas tax. But there is one thing that is actually causing this. It's the war in Iran, a war that has been cheerled by my opponents since the beginning, called it a win, win, win. I don't know about you, but when I go to the gas tank, I don't feel like I'm winning. I don't feel like our country is winning.
5: His policies will raise the cost of every gallon of gasoline, number one, raise your utility rates, cause you $20,000 for a Medicare for All plan that takes away private insurance from individuals. It is a disaster. We cannot afford Abdul.
0: Talk about this race, David Sirota.
1: Again, another marquee race here. I mean, this is a race where, as I mentioned before, Bernie Sanders' themes being central here. I mean, Abdul El-Sayed was very aligned with the Bernie Sanders wing of the Democratic Party, won a very, very difficult primary with tons of money, tens of millions of dollars spent against him. He wins this primary. He is ahead in the polls, and he is continuing to campaign on those themes. It's important that you underscored how central the war is in that race. Mike Rogers has been an embodiment of the national security state, and Abdul El-Sayed's campaign campaign has put that front and center, spotlighting his role in creating the surveillance state when Mike Rogers was in Congress, his role, his investments in data centers. Again, data centers becoming an affordability issue. I think that's key, that linking the data center build out to higher electricity prices. And I think the thing is with this race, which is very important, is if Abdul El-Sayed wins running as a kind of Bernie Sanders style populist in one of the marquee swing states in the country, it will destroy the argument from the corporate Democrats at the center of the Democratic Party that you have to be an arch conservative corporate kind of Democrat in order to win swing states. I think that's why a lot of corporate Democrats inside the Democratic Party are afraid of Abdul El-Sayed winning. They know that it's key for him to win in order to win the Senate, but they also know it will destroy their argument that the Democratic Party has to continue nominating more corporate-aligned candidates.
0: And let's remember, he's a doctor, Abdul El-Sayed, and he wrote a book, Medicare for All. That's a major issue for him. But I want to turn to what is a major issue for President Trump. This is during a rally in Tennessee Saturday. Repeatedly calling Abdul El-Sayed Muhammad and calling him a jihadist.
6: Like Muhammad El-Sayed. I call him Muhammad. Somebody said, his name isn't Muhammad. It's Abdul. I said, to me, it's Muhammad. I'm the president. I can call him whatever the hell I want. To me, he's Muhammad. And he's a radical jihadist.
0: And that's President Trump. Congressmember Alexandria Ocasio-Cortez said, if Abdul can win in Michigan, anyone can win anywhere. Your thoughts, David Sirota?
1: Yeah, I think that's absolutely right. I mean, I think that's why his race is so important. And I think he's taken on the headwinds of the Democratic Party first in the primary, the corporate Democratic faction spending tens of millions of dollars to vilify him and cast him as a terrorist sympathizer. Now he's in a general election where Donald Trump is using all sorts of Islamophobia to amplify that message. And El-Sayed is campaigning for things like Medicare for All. And so I think Alexandria Ocasio-Cortez is absolutely right. If Abdul El-Sayed can win a race like this in such an important so-called blue wall state, it means that his politics, what he represents, can win literally anywhere in the country.
0: I wanted to ask about whether predictions are overstated about who can win. In the primaries, progressives were surprised by the Wisconsin loss of Francesca Hong, who is polling very strongly. And then, of course, you had Dr. Sayed, who won the primary in a very close race with a sitting Congress member.
1: Yeah, I think we should all be skeptical of what the polls actually say. I mean, the question of whether there's going to be a blue wave, is it a blue wave, a surge for Democrats? Is it potentially a red undertow, essentially a drag on the Republican Party? And how much of a drag? These are open questions because I think the way polling has worked in the last few election cycles we've seen a lot of polls that have not been accurate. And there's a question about whether are Republicans not answering polls because they don't answer the phone to pollsters, or they don't want to talk to pollsters. There are all these questions about this. So I am skeptical of all of these polls. I think it's impossible to know what's going on beyond the fact that I do think it's a safe bet that Donald Trump is deeply unpopular. So it ultimately ends up being a turnout question. How much of a blue wave in terms of a turnout among Democratic voters will there be that surge of turnout based on how unpopular Trump is and how bad the affordability crisis
0: is? David, let's go to Maine. Trump's tariffs have been a major issue there. This is another key race for Democrats. An exchange last week in a debate between this longtime sitting Republican Senator Susan Collins and Democratic candidate Troy Jackson.
7: Troy mocked it, but I was successful in getting concrete, pulp, and road salt removed from the tariff list.
8: I didn't mock the fact that she got road salt back. I mocked the fact that what about everything else? I mean, we can't eat road salt. And the thing about it is that everything that she's doing with Iran war and stuff like that, there's going to be so many less people that'll be able to afford to drive that I'm not even sure the road salt's going to be worth anything either.
0: And that is Troy Jackson, former Maine State Senate president, former logger, and longtime Senator Susan Collins, who's dealing with a number of issues from tariffs to her support for Brett Kavanaugh, which enraged the pro-choice community of Maine. She said she couldn't have predicted he would vote to overturn Roe v. Wade. David Sirota.
1: Yeah, I mean, Susan Collins is doing what she always does when she's running in a tough race in a Democratic-leaning state, which is insist that she's an independent voice, that she's separate from the Republican Party. And what Troy Jackson is doing is constantly pointing out how that's not true, how she's enabling the Republican Party. They've actually mocked her, I think, pretty effectively when she constantly says she's concerned about the actions of the of her party, actions that she is supporting. And what you saw in that clip is her trying to also make a very traditional argument that, hey, you may not like me very much, Democratic voters or independent voters, but I'm bringing home the bacon. And what Jackson did, I think, quite effectively in that clip is turn that around and say, you may be, say you're bringing back road salt, but there are much larger macro issues that make how much you're bringing home to the state a relatively minuscule issue compared to the fact that nobody can afford the basic necessities of life. Now, Maine has not elected a Democratic senator in a very, very long time. And so I do not count Susan Collins out. She is a very, very tough incumbent, but this would be the year.
0: And of course, Bernie Sanders is, though, very popular, and he was just with Troy Jackson. He's from neighboring Vermont, and of course, he's been going around the country. David Sirota, as we wrap up this discussion, again, we're going to be doing a special on election night, and we'll continue to cover these issues. Your thoughts on what exactly would happen, both if there was a Senate House Democratic takeover, and if there isn't, if it's House goes Democrat and the Republicans remain in charge of the Senate? And do you think if there was a Senate House Democratic sweep that President Trump would be impeached again?
1: I don't think President Trump will be impeached. I think that you've seen a lot of Democrats say they don't want to pursue impeachment. They think that's that path has been fruitless. I think what you will see is certainly, if Democrats win, much more scrutiny using committee chairs, using subpoena power to scrutinize the self-dealing corruption of the Trump administration. I think you'll see scrutiny potentially on Trump's cabinet secretaries, them brought before Congress to testify on all sorts of corruption allegations. I think the question is going to be for Democrats, if they win power, what do they actually stand for? And that is an unanswered question that's going to be litigated also in the 2028 Democratic presidential primary. But I think if you look at 2006, a similar moment, second term Republican president, Democrats win. There was a lot of excitement when Democrats won back Congress in 2006, then won back the presidency in 2008. But soon after that, in 2010, Democrats lost that congressional majority. And part of the reason, I think, for that was there were raised expectations of promises of delivering things. And then a lot of things were not delivered and the public was disillusioned. And I think that's the big danger. If Democrats win, if they win, they can stop some of what the Trump administration is doing. They have a sort of congressional veto power over some things. Will they use that power to cut off funding for the Iran war? A big question. Will they use that power to really push forward a real set of health care reforms? Another big question. But if they do not deliver, if they are perceived to have gained back power and they do not deliver, they could end up being a delivery system for an even worse Donald Trump. And I think that is a huge question if they end up taking the first step by winning Congress.
0: David Sirota, I want to thank you for being with us, founder and editor-in-chief of The Lever, author of The Master Plan, The Hidden Plot to Legalize Corruption in America. We'll talk about the what's become a major election issue this year, data centers, tomorrow, with Paris Marks, author of Hyperscale. We'll speak to him on Thursday. Coming up next, federal agents raid the home of Democratic Congress member Ilhan Omar after President Trump has threatened and attacked her, calling her garbage for years. Stay with us.

0: by Emma Muthluthi here at Democracy Now! Studios. This is Democracy Now!, democracynow.org. I'm Amy Goodman. The Trump administration's expanding its targeting of Ilhan Omar, the Democratic Congress member from Minnesota. Monday, federal agents from the Department of Homeland Security raided her home in Washington, D.C. The New York Times reports federal agents have also issued subpoenas to some of her relatives, including her sister. In a statement Monday, Congressmember Omar said, "For 10 years, Trump has targeted me with baseless lies and smear campaigns. This is just the latest escalation in this campaign of political intimidation. I will not be silenced," she said. Congressmember Omar is the first Somali American in the U.S. Congress and the first woman of color to represent Minnesota. Trump has repeatedly attacked Omar and the Somali community for years, calling both garbage. This is President Trump speaking at a rally in Clarksville, Tennessee, Saturday, just 2 days before the raid.
1: How about Ilhan Omar? She comes from Somalia. She comes from Somalia. They don't have a government. They don't have police. They don't. All they have is crime and squalor. And she comes into our country and she says, "My constitution allows me." She's talking about our constitution, what they've done to Minnesota, these people from Somalia, what they've done to Minnesota should never be allowed. And let's see what happens. J.D. Vance and our people are looking at it very strongly.
0: That was President Trump. Just days before federal agents raided Congressmember Omar's home. On Monday, Trump claimed he had nothing to do with the raid.
1: She comes from a country that is a non-country, and then she comes over here and she complains about our Constitution. I think she's a terrible person, but that's really up to the DOJ. I have nothing to say.
0: We go now to Minneapolis, where we're joined by Zineb Mohammed. She's a Minnesota state senator representing Minneapolis. She's a member of the Minnesota Democratic Farmer Labor Party. She, too, was born in Somalia, came to the U.S. when she was 9 years old. In 2023, she became the youngest member in Minnesota state Senate history and the first Somali woman. Thank you so much for being with us, State Senator. If you can respond to your colleague, what has happened to Congressmember Ilhan Omar, the not exactly the Justice Department, but Homeland Security agents raiding her home in Washington, D.C. And now, according to the New York Times, family members, including her sister, have been subpoenaed. What we reportedly hear, the warrants involve her immigration status. Like you, she came to the United States from Somalia as a child.
2: Yeah, well, thank you so much for having me, Amy. It's great to be here with you. I think what we know is the fact that the Justice Department has historically avoided cases like this so close to the election, and it is unprecedented. We also know that Congresswoman Omar has been under attack by this administration for the last decade. You've mentioned that, and we're talking about what they're targeting is paperwork that was filled out by her father decades ago when she was a child. And so, you know, as far as we can tell, this is bogus because it's so close to the election. We know that this administration has been targeting their political, what they consider their political enemies, or people who speak up against them. But here in Minnesota, people support our congresswoman. There was a rally for her the day before yesterday after. After the headlines came out that they had raided her home and were investigating her. And everyone in this state has been through what we've been through the past year, which is an occupation by this federal government and the Metro Search and the loss and the killings of our neighbors, Alex Pretty and Renee Good. And so we know that Ilhan is somebody who stands up for her community, and we're going to continue to stand with her in this moment.
0: I was listening to Jamie Raskin last night, congressmember, constitutional lawyer, talking about all the Democrats that the Justice Department has gone after, weaponizing, for example, Senator Schiff and LaMonica McGyver in New Jersey, who was charged after trying to protect the Newark mayor, Ross Baraka, when he was trying to investigate an ICE facility, for-profit facility in Newark, as well as others. Can you talk about what this means for a sitting representative to be raided, to be subpoenaed? And this is, let's be clear, all Congress members are now up for re-election. And within this period of not just 2 months, but 1 month within the election, and how unusual this is.
2: Mm-hmm. Well, it's unusual, right? We, like I said earlier, the Justice Department usually avoids cases like this so close to the election. You know, you also mentioned all of the individuals and congresspeople who've gone after this administration. They go right after them, and they use the Justice Department to do so. And the facts are Congresswoman Ilhan Omar is a real person. She's an American citizen with rights. But this investigation isn't about her, and I think that's what we need to get across. She's a symbol of everything that this administration hates, an immigrant who stands up for her community, who fought to be here in this country, and now is doing her job and her duty to serve her constituents.
0: Let me ask you, President Trump, Mark Wayne Mullen, head of Homeland Security, are now explicitly threatening to send federal agents back into your state, back into Minnesota. What's your response?
2: We've been through this before, you know, before Metro Surge, Donald Trump said that Somali people are garbage. You said that he called our community garbage and used that as a justification to bring thousands of agents to the state of Minnesota, which led to the killings of our neighbors. And we know that they're setting a precedent right now to go after our congresswoman, to investigate her, to raid her home, so that they can use that as an opportunity to bring thousands of more agents into our community. But here in Minneapolis, people are vigilant. They're organized. We know what we've been through. I think people are going to reject this type of rhetoric from them.
0: Trump also posted on Truth Social, the once great state of Minnesota is being taken over by Somali immigrants. There's violence, murder, mayhem all over the state. The people of Minnesota must fight back. The Somalians should not be allowed to get away with what they are doing. They view you as weak and stupid people. Fight back, Minnesota, fight back. If you need the federal government, we'll come to your rescue. Now, a group of Minnesotans held a news conference and particularly said him talking about fighting back, talking about suggesting violence, goes to a very serious issue. This is Abdullahi Farah, an imam at the mosque in Bloomington, Minnesota, which was bombed by a far-right militia in 2017.
3: Instead of bringing Minnesotans together to find solutions, President Trump chose to make sweeping accusations against my Somali American community and telling people to fight back. Fight back against whom? What exactly is the president asking people to do? These words are reckless, they are dangerous, and they have consequences.
4: That's right.
3: I know it personally because in 2017, after those type of reckless rhetoric, my mosque, Darfur, was bombed. It was bombed because of act of hate. We know what it means when an entire community who comes to worship are made to feel unsafe. Blaming an entire community is not accountability. Scapegoating is not a public safety strategy.
0: That was Abdullahi Farah, an imam at the mosque in Bloomington, Minnesota. State Senator Zainab Mohammed, as we wrap up, are you concerned about violence increasing against the Somali community as a result of the increased rhetoric? And also President Trump saying J.D. Vance is investigating all of this.
2: Absolutely, we're afraid of violence being taken against our community. What we're seeing is the leader of this country incite violence against an entire community and tell Minnesotans that if they fight back against this very tiny population, that they that the federal government will have their back. That's inciting violence. And it's a rhetoric that has no place in our state. We've been through a mass shooting at Annunciation Church in June last year. We've been through a political assassinations of our very own colleagues. We've also been through Metro Church and how violent that was. And the truth is Minnesotans understand who their Somali neighbors are. These folks have been here for decades. Some of them, it's their they're in their second or third generations. Minneapolis is their home and they're not going anywhere. And we will continue to do everything we can to reject this type of hate and rhetoric from this administration and to stand up for our immigrant neighbors.
0: Zineb Mohammed, I want to thank you so much for being with us. Minnesota State Senator representing Minneapolis will continue to cover the story. This is Democracy Now!, democracynow.org. I'm Amy Goodman. In the latest crackdown on human rights defenders in the occupied West Bank Tuesday, Israeli forces raided what they say are the offices of several Palestinian NGOs, confiscating legal files, court records, valuable equipment. Israeli forces also deployed snipers around the entrances to Ramallah's Palestine Medical Complex, the largest government medical facility in the occupied West Bank. At least one journalist was reportedly detained. Palestinian officials say a child was injured from Israeli gunfire. Others suffered from tear gas inhalation. For more in these last few minutes, we go to Ramallah, where we're joined by Sahar Francis, human rights lawyer, previous general director at Adamir Prisoner Support and Human Rights Association, which is one of the groups that Israel just raided. Sahar Francis, welcome back to Democracy Now! We had you on when you were the head of Adamir, which is the prisoner support and human rights group in the West Bank. I was watching overnight when Israel was raiding because Al Jazeera was showing the raid live. But these offices, in fact, of your group, your previous group, Adamir, and others, the Palestine Women's Association, were already closed, is that right, years ago, because the Israeli government classified these organizations as terrorists. So what were they raiding?
4: Exactly. Good afternoon, and thanks for inviting me again to join you in this important discussion. As you just said, these offices actually were raided in 2020. Forced closure after the decision to designate the six Palestinian organizations as terrorist organizations. They confiscated property and stole files and equipments at that time. So what happened yesterday, I would claim that this is part of the whole propaganda show that this government is actually implementing just before the Israeli election, a couple of weeks before the Israeli election, to send a very clear message to the whole Palestinian society and especially to the Palestinian Authority. Because the offices they raided is very close to the official governmental offices and other ministries in Ramallah City. That we are the masters, we decide what we will do. You cannot interfere, you cannot protect, nothing to do with your sovereignty in even Ramallah City that is supposed to be an Area A. And what happened yesterday, they were not confiscating property for illegal organization claiming that this property is used to support terrorism. And I'm sure you also, in the videos that were presented by the different media, local or international, that they mostly broke and destroyed the files and the equipment, even the windows. The frigidaire in this office that they claimed it belongs for Damir, they were throwing it from the second floor down to the ground. They just wanted to cause harassment. And this is the main message. the persecution and the collective punishments for the whole Palestinian community. The raid onto the city center Ramallah is not a lonely activity. It happens every day that they raid different villages, different cities. They arrest people, including journalists and human rights defenders. And what most important to highlight in our case that the office they raided yesterday, claiming that it's for Damir, basically it's a legal office led by lawyers who are representing Palestinian prisoners, which means if you claim that this is illegal or a terrorist action, this is means at the end that the legal representation for the Palestinian prisoners in front of the Israeli military courts is considered a terror act. Seriously, this is the message that they wanted to highlight. Actually, this is very bizarre and disgraceful, I think, even for their image. And the other organization they claimed that they raided, this organization was closed back in 2022. Since then, it doesn't exist there at all.
0: Sahar, we only have 30 seconds, but I want to ask what message you think Israel is sending at the same time the U.S. is sanctioning the International Criminal Court overall as an institution.
4: That we don't respect the international law. We are not respecting the treaties and the institutions that implements and protect international human rights law. And we don't care because we are not accountable. This is the time for sanctions.
0: I want to thank you so much for being with us. Sahar Francis, human rights lawyer, previous general director of Admir, Prisoner Support and Human Rights Association, speaking to us from occupied Ramallah. That does it for our show today. A very happy birthday to my favorite news hound, Zazu. I wish her a happy birthday as well as her brother, Kasha, as they turn 6 years old today. Oh, and this news, Steal the Story, the documentary about Democracy Now!, is viewable online for the first time. If you live in the U.S. and Canada, you can watch the film in your own home. We did it live last night with a post-screening Q&A with me and the Oscar-nominated filmmakers Carl Diehl and TLS and moderated by Pulitzer Prize-winning journalist Mariana Hossa. Well, it's now there at Eventive. You can get information about it at stealthisstory.org. I'll be in Woodstock at 2 o'clock on Friday. Check our website at democracynow.org at the Woodstock International Film Festival and beyond. I'm Amy Goodman.
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6: A Ukrainian drone explodes yesterday over 60 miles into Russian territory in video footage shared on Telegram and verified by Al Jazeera. According to Reuters, Elon Musk's company SpaceX has introduced a limit on some Starlink services in Ukraine, disrupting combat drone missions, for which the technology is crucial, Ukrainian officials said earlier today. Starlink satellite internet terminals are reportedly vital for guiding Ukraine's longer-range drone strikes in Russian-occupied southern and eastern Ukraine. Our defense forces did not receive a warning about this limitation, and this led to the disruption of several missions, presidential advisor Serhiy Bezkreshnov wrote in a post on Telegram. Ukraine's 7th Rapid Reaction Corps, deployed in the southeast of the country, added that their units had been forced to cancel some missions because of SpaceX's new limited functionality. The Guardian reports at least 600,000 people were left without power this morning in Ukraine's capital city of Kyiv following widespread Russian attacks on infrastructure, despite President Donald Trump's announcement earlier this week that the two sides had agreed to a ceasefire on attacking energy facilities. Russia has never before shown such ostentatious disrespect towards the United States, Ukrainian President Volodymyr Zelensky said earlier today. adding a targeted Russian ballistic missile strike specifically against energy infrastructure, the very infrastructure covered by the ceasefire announced by the American president. The strike was entirely deliberate and demonstrative in its scale. Italian Prime Minister Giorgia Meloni added her voice to the growing chorus of government officials both within and outside the U.S., warning of the perils of President Trump's deal to buy millions of barrels of diesel from Russia. Meloni called it, quote, a very risky choice, telling the Italian parliament, quote, the outcome of this decision is uncertain while the risks are clear. It provides Moscow with legitimacy as its bombs continue to fall on Ukrainian cities, generates new revenue to finance the war, and implicitly weakens the effectiveness of sanctions. According to several members of Congress, the purchase of Russian oil is a direct violation of the 2022 law, the Ending Importation of Russian Oil Act. Pope Leo XIV spent the night in Rome's Gemelli Hospital following a confirmed lung cancer diagnosis, the Vatican revealed today in a statement. According to the AP, Vatican representatives said the diagnosis had been suspected by preoperative tests but was confirmed during surgery. Leo is the first ever U.S.-born pope.
8: Young people are not being included in the conversation. Our future is being robbed away from us. And as we've seen here, schools are not getting investment that they need. It just gives a signal to the young people that you are not prioritized in our society. And what are we supposed to do then? Just give up? Of course not. So that's what the people are doing here.
6: Swedish climate activist Greta Thunberg joins an early morning protest outside the Lycée Paul Alloir in the Paris suburb of Saint-Denis. According to The Guardian, more than 160,000 students, teachers, and trade unionists have marched in cities across France as protests over high school education continued into a third week, with many demonstrators denouncing aggressive policing tactics. Kimberly Guilfoyle, the former fiancé of the president's son Donald Trump Jr., who led fundraising for the president's unsuccessful 2020 campaign, resigned as the U.S. ambassador to Greece yesterday after the White House asked her to, following a succession of damaging media reports, including that she had asked a Republican donor to pay off her credit card bill. Former Newsmax commentator Katie Zachariah had her first press briefing yesterday as President Trump's new White House press secretary. Zachariah's first briefing only lasted 14 minutes, during which she only took three questions, prompting speculation from the AP and others whether this is the beginning of a new, more restricted era of White House press briefings. And former gang boss Dwayne Keefty Davis has been sentenced to 40 years in prison for orchestrating the murder of iconic rapper and actor Tupac Shakur. Questions over whether Davis killed Tupac emerged after he described his role in the murder in his 2019 memoir, Compton Street Legend, which led to publicity and media interviews. Those are the latest Pacifica headlines. For the Pacifica Network, I'm Jesse Lent.
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0: Today on Against the Grain, how should we organize while the planet is burning and authoritarianism is increasing?
1: There are real reasons to be fighting with great urgency right now, and in a mode that I think of as crisis-oriented, because in fact we are living through tremendous interlocking sets of crises. And this is the part where I think it gets tricky and we should be really deliberate. If we're only moving in that kind of emergency response mode all of the time, like only trying to react to the crisis that is most squarely hitting us in the face on a particular day, we can easily lose sight of a longer term vision and strategy of where we want to go. We should also be really intentional about how we engage in that emergency response work.
0: Chris Dixon reflects on lessons for the present, drawn from decades of activism on the left. For a moment where interest in left politics has grown significantly, yet while the organizational infrastructures of the left are greatly diminished. From the studios of KPFA in Berkeley, California, this is Against the Grain on Pacifica Radio. I'm Sasha Lilly. We're living in dire times in which organized movements are essential to push back against the immediate threats of authoritarianism and the climate crisis at the very least. And while we've seen mass upsurges of protest mobilization, many are still grasping to figure out how to create sustained movements. At the same time, people often join together without the wisdom of activists before them and use tactics and strategies that might no longer be so useful. Chris Dixon is a longtime activist and social movement scholar. He's the author of Another Politics, Talking Across Today's Transformative Movements, and now, For the Long Haul, How to Stay in the Fight for a Better World, which grapples with the challenges of organizing at this historical juncture. Chris, welcome back to the program. What do you think are the most significant impediments to grassroots movement building?
1: It's a great question, Sasha. I want to stress, first of all, that I think the biggest impediment we face to building the kinds of combative grassroots movements that we need that can carry a vision and fundamentally transform society, the most significant impediment really is the ruling relations and institutions of our society. So here I'm specifically talking about settler colonialism, racial capitalism, heteropatriarchy, and ableism, right? Like there's a whole set of really, really sedimented relations and institutional arrangements that we're up against. And of course, there are people who have deep, in many cases, literal investments in sustaining a system that is based on immiserating, you know, the vast majority of the population and keeping us divided and demobilized while they make heaps and heaps of money. So that's the big thing that we're up against. They have tremendous resources and a tremendous amount of just like perseverance in sustaining their world. And we're trying to build something different. Now, I do think there's also a set of impediments that we face to building movements that maybe we have a little bit more control over. And here I'm talking about some of our, and here when I say our, I'm talking about on the broad left, some of our consistent habits of how we do things. Just to give a few examples of some of these kinds of impediments, like I think a longstanding impediment to building broad and strategic movements is the tendency toward replicating relations of oppression within how we organize, right? So there's long, long histories, and we can look in many, many examples of how this has played out in various movements in the United States of people replicating relations of racism, of patriarchy, class status relations, ableist relations, ways in which basically people end up sidelining others and reinforcing social hierarchies in ways that can be really, really debilitating for building the kinds of grassroots power that we need to build. There's also habits that I think we regularly replicate as you already mentioned, of getting fixated on particular tactics and trying to repeat them over and over again without trying to place them in broader plans for achieving what we ultimately want. That's in some ways a way of thinking about what strategy is, right? So I think strategic thinking is hard, is a really hard thing to do, particularly in big movement-oriented ways. And it's often much more customary and comfortable to focus on doing the things that we know how to do over and over again. But I think that there's other kinds of impediments we face as well. Like, I mean, one that's particularly at the forefront of my mind as I was writing this book is the kind of generational segregation that is so often a part of left organizing in the United States. And by this, what I'm talking about is the way in which people of not even like broad generations, but actually even just people who are maybe 5 years apart in age can be deeply divided from one another in terms of the kinds of activist cultures they're connected to, in terms of the movements they're involved in terms of the political organizations that they're familiar with and gravitate into. And it really gets in the way, I think, this kind of generational segregation can really get in the way of building and learning across experiences and across different histories and even across different kinds of political outlooks in working to establish more resilient movements. In any case, those are a few of the kinds of impediments. I mean, I do think it's important, as you stressed, that we're facing a really very difficult situation right now with a lot of crisis and emergency wrapped up in it, and how we respond to crisis and emergency and our kinds of habits around responding to crisis and emergency, of course, play a really significant role here, and I think are also related to some impediments.
0: And we'll talk most definitely about some of those. But I wanted to ask you something which isn't the thrust of your book, the thrust of your book being about organizing and how to sustain organization for the long haul. We have seen quite a few people joining social movements in the last decade. But of course, there are many more people who are not in movements. And I wanted to ask you what you think tends to keep people out of movements in the first place.
1: This is a very difficult question, and I think if any of us had really clear answers, then we would have a recipe for building the movements that we need. But I mean, I think we can speculate, and many people have. And in fact, in the book, I draw on some of these kinds of exchanges and reflections about what's keeping people from getting more deeply involved in ongoing left-wing political work of one kind or another, or in grassroots movements organizing. I think that one aspect of it, and I think this is something that has changed in character over the last decade, but I do think there still is a piece here that is true, is that movements can sometimes generate particular kinds of activist cultures within them that can become very inwardly focused and very uninviting to people who are maybe not familiar with some of the style, vocabulary, political outlook, organizational approach, and so on. And I think there are good reasons why we build activist cultures, because we're up against, as I said, you know, incredibly powerful enemies. And we're trying to develop a sense of shared identity and shared practice together while we're doing that. But I do think that there's some dangers in building those kinds of activist cultures in ways that do not actively welcome and recruit other people in, and actually invite their participation in changing even the character of what that activist culture looks like. So I think there is a kind of longstanding issue with left movements creating circumstances that actually uninvite people or push people away. Also, the fact that there is often a kind of pervasive moralism around left-wing politics and movements that suggests that you're either completely in and involved or you shouldn't bother being involved at all. And so there's this kind of expectation that people should be available to participate in any and all ways, 24/7, right? At all times. And that does not fit with the realities of most people's lives, where people are contending with often multiple wage jobs, various forms of care commitments, forms of illness and disability in their lives, entanglements with different parts of the carceral state, right? Like there's so many kinds of ways in which people are not going to be able to devote every waking minute of their lives to participating in movements. And I think if we set up organizing in such a way that the expectation is that people will have to do that, then we're automatically pushing people away. I'm excited about forms of political activity and organization that can actually welcome people with the full range of ways in which they're able to participate and contribute. I think that's a much more resilient and sustainable way to build movements. But I do think that that's, again, part of what keeps people out. But, you know, I think the other thing too is, you know, we've been living through what I think of as a kind of class war from above for the last 50 or so years, right? Some people call this neoliberalism. I think in some ways it's better to just think of it as a kind of ruling class assault. And that has really taken a toll on left-wing infrastructure and movements more generally. And I think it has actually established a different kind of common sense. And that common sense is one that suggests that we're better off working as individuals, that the best way to affect change is through brand building of one kind or another, and that it's a silly idea to work collectively with other people to try to change anything. That's a kind of hopeless, naive pursuit. When we try to build movements, when we try to change the world, we're actually trying to upend that common sense, which in many ways has become hegemonic.
0: Well, and connected to that, do you think at least some of the contradictions that can play out within activist orientation to the rest of the world may even have to do with some notion of whether a mass social change is possible and building mass movements is desirable versus kind of striking out, maybe not on your own, but in small groups to try and affect change with almost an assumption that getting a much larger mass of people on your side is just off the table.
1: It's a good point. And of course, that's manifested, that sort of tendency that I think you're naming, which I think of as a kind of self-marginalizing tendency, right? Of thinking that we being a small group of self-assured activists have a kind of monopoly on the truth and a correct line about how the world should be and how change should happen. You know, that kind of self-marginalization has played out in different ways at different times, right? So if we look to the past, I think we can look at some of the forms of highly sectarian organization building that people have pursued as a kind of self-marginalization along these lines. Of course, some of that exists now. And at the same time, I think that you're right to be pointing toward that as a more general tendency that takes the form of small groups of people feeling like they, yes, have this sense that things need to change and that they're the only ones who are going to be able to make that change happen. And of course, that the kind of broad mass of people, of ordinary people engaged in ordinary lives, are sort of hopelessly disconnected from any possibility of change and that we should sort of give up on them. And I mean, I think that that is not a basis. Like, I don't think that's a real basis for trying to create social transformation. I don't think that there is a revolutionary strategy there. I think if we're going to change the world, that we absolutely need ways in which to bring more and more ordinary people into action in ways that they themselves are propelling and that actually build their capabilities for self-governance and change. I think any other possibility is a fantasy, which unfortunately is a fantasy that has so often affected the left, of a small group of people being able to make something happen without everybody else.
0: And that tendency, maybe we can call it vanguardism, although a lot of people doing it might be horrified to think of themselves as seeing themselves as a vanguard. But do you think that has bearing on one of the tendencies that you write about, which is within the subcultures of activism, what you've described is not always the most welcoming place, that there can often be a drive for ideological purity, and even, as I think you've alluded to earlier, you know, shared language, which for a lot of people is very jargony, can make people feel like this is not a place for me, I don't even understand what they're talking about. And so there's a very high bar that is being set for people's participation, their background in the left, their knowledge of the lexicon of the left, and so on. Do you see those things as connected?
1: I think so. And I appreciate you bringing them up. I mean, I do think there is this longstanding kind of purity-oriented impulse when we look at the history of the U.S. left, right? Like people really striving toward particular forms of political purity. And of course, at different points, people have interpreted what that political purity looks like in different ways, right? So, you know, if we were talking with people involved in the early years of the Communist Party, they would have a particular conception of what the sort of proper political line was and what political purity might look like. People involved in the radical wing of the women's liberation movement in the 1970s would have different ways of talking about the kind of best political line and establishing a kind of purity. But in any case, I do think that it's a longstanding impulse, and that we can see over and over again iterations of people developing new vocabularies and new ways of acting and practicing politics together. And I want to be a little bit cautious here, because I think there are good reasons why people do that, right? Like, I think that when we're trying to change the world, part of what we're trying to do

0: of those resources that we're developing and in ways that continue to look outward toward other people who may not necessarily understand what we're talking about completely. And I think part of this is thinking about other people around us as possible allies rather than as necessarily enemies in the waiting, right? Like, I do think that we can identify that there are people who are deeply invested in the relations that rule our society. And we can say, and here I'm talking about people who are actually gaining tremendous wealth and power through these circumstances. I think we can name them as enemies, but I think beyond that, that we should think much more carefully about all the possible allies around us and the ways in which people are going to be talking about and thinking about their lives and the challenges they experience in their lives, maybe not necessarily with the kinds of ideas and vocabulary that we are most accustomed to and feel most comfortable with. And that the question is how we can move together with other people in developing some shared understanding and, most importantly, moving into shared action together. So I think this is a tricky territory. I don't think that there are cut and dry answers here. It's more, I think, a question of organizing with care and consideration and always with this outward building orientation.
1: Chris Dixon is my guest. We're discussing For the Long Haul, How to Stay in the Fight for a Better World. I'm Sasha Lilly, and this is Against the Grain. So, Chris, we know that, you know, going back to the 1930s, the 1940s, the far right, the intellectual right, started planning their comeback. They really were seeing it as a long game. You know, this, of course, is in the moment where many things were taken into the public realm. You know, if we were to look at the right, we might say, well, they played the long game. It took decades. And now, you know, look where it got them. Incredible dominance. At the same time, that can't feel like a very viable strategy for us, given the urgency of the climate crisis. It's just one example. So how do you think organizers should think about these timescales, these questions of planning for a longer fight versus the immediate urgent demands to, you know, fight against authoritarianism in the here and now?
0: In some ways, Sasha, I believe this is the fundamental question. And I don't think that there is a plain and straightforward answer here. So I think that there are real reasons to be fighting with great urgency right now and in a mode that I think of as crisis-oriented, because in fact, we are living through tremendous interlocking sets of crises, right? And even you've named some of the dimensions of that here when you've talked about the climate emergency and rising authoritarianism, and not just in the United States, but globally, right? But we can also think about this in terms of the crises created by the carceral state. We can think about these in relation to the border regime in the United States. And we can also think about this in terms of the kinds of material crises in people's everyday lives, just trying to get by, right? So there's lots of urgency here. And there really is truth to the idea that we need to respond in ways right now that will have some mitigating effects on the scale of the unfolding crises that we face, whether that's whatever the Trump administration is trying to make happen on that given day, or it's the unfolding climate emergency. And this is the part where I think it gets tricky and we should be really deliberate. If we're only moving in that kind of emergency response mode all of the time, like only trying to react to the crisis that is most squarely hitting us in the face on a particular day, we can easily lose sight of a longer term vision and strategy of where we want to go. It's really, really easy to get caught up in the kind of moment by moment battles and lose sight of the bigger war that's happening. And so I do think that while we hold space for emergency response, we should also be really intentional about how we engage in that emergency response work. And for me, a significant part of this is about trying to cultivate greater intentionality in all of our political work, and particularly as we work collectively with other people. And significantly, I think that's about taking a breath, taking a beat before jumping into action every time, and reflecting carefully on what we're trying to achieve and where we're trying to go, and how whatever is happening fits into that. And sometimes I do believe that means that we don't jump into the crisis. We don't jump into the emergency response. And that is in significant ways about setting priorities, sometimes saying no to doing certain things, even though they feel really pressing. And the reason I bring up this kind of intentionality is that I do think that we're living through a period of intensifying crisis. I think things are going to get harder and harder in many ways. Some of this is just factual, right? Like how the climate emergency is going to play out in the years to come is clearly going to be greater immiseration and volatility in the world. And at the same time, our only hope for actually changing the trajectory of where things are headed is in building at a very, very large scale and a sustained way that takes time, right? That there's something we have to do carefully and with deliberation and with duration in ways that can ultimately confront and transform the relations that are creating all these crises in the first place. And here, let me be clear, I'm not suggesting that that we're going to be able to make the climate emergency go away. Like, we are going to be living through a period of emergency. That's just a given. The question for me is, how is that emergency going to be distributed? And how are the resources of the coming years going to be distributed as we contend with that emergency? I believe that in building movements with a long-haul vision and with some perseverance, we could change the balance of power and change how the social response to emergency plays out in the years to come. And that's just one example. That's just in using the climate emergency as an example. But I believe this goes as well for confronting, say, authoritarianism. I believe that with persistent work and with expansive work, we can make things happen that will actually shift the balance of power.
1: So you're emphasizing the paramount importance of planning, of having that kind of longer trajectory. And I would imagine having strategic thinking that is oriented toward where we want to go and not just a defensive battle. But that raises the question of where does that planning take place and where does that strategic thinking happen? Because one of the things that is notable in this period is the paucity, I guess I would say, of many sustained organizations. You know, here we're talking about grassroots movements, right? We're not talking about organizations organized around electoral politics. But in terms of grassroots movement building, where do those conversations take place? And do you think that there is some ambivalence about sustained organizations becomes an impediment to kind of having that longer strategic plan, longer goal, longer theorizing around and acting about where we want to go?
0: Yes. I want to say that the organizational landscape of the U.S. left right now is really nothing like in much higher periods of social movement struggle, like particularly the period that we could think of as the 1960s and the period that we could think of as the 1930s, right? When there were just so many forms of organization. And of course, many of those organizations were in intense political fights with one another. But there was a kind of, I think of it as a kind of movement ecosystem that existed in those high points that just involved a tremendous amount of organizations, and specifically membership organizations, right? Like organizations in which mass numbers of people participated in deliberating and acting together. I think that there have been some developments in the last several decades that have made many people on the left much more reticent about organizations. And specifically, I think that a lot of people have reticence around particular kinds of revolutionary party forms and the kinds of correct line politics and, you know, bitter political fights and a kind of elitist outlooks that tend to congeal into revolutionary party forms. And at the same time, I think a lot of people have become increasingly exhausted and wary of the kind of nonprofit organizational form and seen its limitations when it's so tied into grant cycles, funders, and paid staff. And I think, unfortunately, those two examples have meant that many people have kind of like put up their hands and stepped away from trying to pursue organization building on the left. I think I understand where some of that comes from. At the same time, I really do want to make the case for building organizations. And I do think that there are useful examples and important work happening right now to build organizations on the U.S. left. Democratic Socialists of America is a complicated institutional form, and there's much that we could talk about there, particularly in the way in which it's taken up electoral projects of one kind or another. But I think one thing is unmistakable, that there are thousands of people involved in DSA, and that in many places it has really become a viable vehicle for deliberation and action. I also think that Jewish Voice for Peace has been significant and has grown astronomically in the last few years. And I think that is a fascinating and exciting example of a left organization that's building in a major way. And so I do think there's other examples that we could go into here, but those are a couple. I think that organizations like those can be some of the most useful places for people to do this kind of strategic thinking, this kind of long game planning. Because I think the best kind of strategic thinking is not thinking that is about lone individuals coming up with plans for how we're going to miraculously change the world. I think the best kind of strategic thinking is when people come together and identify shared aspirations and goals, and then try to start coming up with plans of how they're going to achieve them. And I think that the most important kinds of strategies we need right now are actually strategies that extend beyond a year or two and actually get into thinking about the kind of more fundamental kinds of changes and wins that we want to make in the period ahead. So I don't want to at all suggest that there are no organizations that are doing this right now, but I do want to suggest that we need more of it, and we need more people building those kinds of collective spaces to work together, to learn together, to hold accountability together, and to think together and strategize together. I think that we can look to the past for some examples of how people have done that. I think we can look to some contemporary ways in which people are doing that. But this is a sort of key issue and priority for a time, I believe.
1: Although this may not feel urgent enough for many people, how do you rate the importance of creating a culture on the left that goes beyond just activist actions and planning that are specifically movement-oriented? The Wobblies, for example, in the early 20th century, strove to create cultural spaces and forms that would bring people together in a way that made the left kind of an enjoyable place to inhabit, you know, picnics and cultural things that were not action-oriented necessarily. Of course, many of the places and spaces that the left has had in the past, even buildings and that kind of thing, which were often the legacy of previous cycles of left struggle, so many of them are gone. Do you think that that kind of organizing, if I can call it that, is a priority of creating more cultural spaces for people to come into that aren't just about the nitty-gritty of organizing an action or planning a long-term strategy?
0: I think that those kinds of spaces are essential. And I appreciate you gesturing back to the, you know, the early part of the 20th century with, you know, the industrial workers of the world building some of these kinds of what I think of as community-based spaces for people to congregate and build a shared, in that case, a shared multiracial working class culture against capitalism. I mean, there's so many other examples from throughout U.S. left history that we could look to here for inspiration. I actually think that the most successful movements in U.S. history, whether we're thinking about the long abolitionist movement against chattel slavery, or whether we're thinking about the kind of industrial union organizing activity of the early 20th century, or whether we're talking about the Southern Black freedom struggle. Like any of these examples, part of what sustained those movements was not just the action that you're pointing to, but also the community activities in which people were coming together to sing songs, like or have summer camps, or have activities that involved multiple generations, including children and older people in those communities. This was the kind of glue that could hold together communities and struggle, even in the midst of really, really bitter fights. And so I think that today that is just as important. And yeah, as you point out, it's pretty challenging, right? Because, you know, as I mentioned earlier, this class war from above that we've experienced for the last 50 years has really had an impact on the kind of institutions, and in many cases, literally even like buildings that the left has and has access to. So in many cases, we're starting from scratch, or even maybe not completely from scratch, but close to it, right? We're trying to rebuild these kinds of cultures of solidarity and resistance in an expansive way, right? And as I've been saying, in an inviting way that welcomes more people into them. And I think that we can find some important inspiration in some more contemporary movements that have done that. And here I'm thinking about the movement for Black Lives that I think has really, in some incredibly vibrant ways, built cultural spaces for celebrating resistance to anti-Black racism and building more resilient forms of community as part of that resistance project. I also really think that there's so much to learn from queer organizing of the last many decades that has centered celebration and joy and connection, and has done this through so many different ways, some of which I think that more straight parts of the left would be dismissive of. But I do think there's something to be said for bathhouses, for parties, and also for intentional chosen kin relations as ways in which people build some of the density of those cultures of resistance and solidarity. So I think we're in a moment where we need to be thinking about what are all the ways that we can be growing this and growing movements that aren't simply about protests, aren't simply about the campaigns, but are actually about holding people in a more robust way that can sustain us as we're engaged in these fights for years and decades to come.
1: I'm speaking with writer and activist Chris Dixon. He's been involved with social movements for more than three decades, and we're discussing For the Long Haul, How to Stay in the Fight for a Better World. Well, one of the things that is one of the hallmarks of our time is the unpredictability of the terrain that we're operating on. There is an intensified sense of dynamism, much of it not in a positive direction, that the ground beneath our feet is shifting. And I wanted to ask you, how do social movements, how do activists within movements plan for that kind of shifting sands, or how should that enter into their calculations, especially since you're also emphasizing that people should build institutions, they should be building sustaining movements. At the same time, they should be making longer-term plans and strategies and orienting their activism today toward those strategies. And yet, of course, you know, what we're seeing before us, much of it, we actually can't fully predict.
0: It's true. It's true. We're living in such, sometimes the way I think about this is that in my lifetime, I'm turning 50 next year. In my lifetime, I have never experienced such a period of unpredictability and instability. And so that, I think, poses really challenging questions for us on the left. Because I do think that one of the best ways that we can contend with unpredictability, with volatility, and with likely increasing levels of conflict is by building collectivity together, right? And specifically by finding ways to come together in sustained collectivities like organizations. Because I do think that when we're with other people, we can actually offer each other a greater sense of stability in periods where everything feels really out of control and uncertain. Together, we can be assessing the changes in our circumstances around us and then making decisions about what our goals are going to be, what we're going to try and move toward, and how we're going to respond, like tangibly, how we're going to act in these moments. And I think, I think there's much that we can learn from the upsurge of anti-ICE organizing over the last year in places like the Twin Cities in Minnesota, but many other places as well, where people have very rapidly built some of this kind of infrastructure in the midst of great crisis and uncertainty. And I do think that collectivity has helped with dealing with the uncertainty, in many cases, the day-to-day uncertainty of what's happening. It's really difficult to navigate this stuff alone or just with a few of your friends. It's much easier when you're with other people and you're making assessments together and setting priorities based on those assessments, always with the understanding, right, that things can change again and you might have to change what you're doing again and how you're thinking about it. But I do think it's easier to hold yourselves and your actions in a sustained way when you're with others. Now, the other thing I want to say about this, Sasha, that I think is important is that I do think that this kind of period of unpredictability calls on us to also really avoid dogmatism. I've long have thought that this is an issue for the left to really focus on, is like, let's try to step away from feeling like we have everything figured out. And instead embrace more of a quality of openness and curiosity and inquiry into what's happening in the world around us and what other people are thinking and doing, how they're making meaning of situations, and what possibilities are unfolding. I think we're going to be better off if we can engage with this rapidly changing set of circumstances by being willing to sometimes reconsider things that we've taken for granted, sometimes reevaluate some of our assumptions about, you know, how an organization is supposed to appear or function, for instance, or what effective organizing looks like, or, you know, how to assess what the best and most effective tactics are, right? Like there's so many things that we need to be prepared to rethink as we're confronting the volatility around us. And I think we're going to get a lot further if we can engage with a spirit of openness.
1: Well, Chris Dixon, you know, when we talk about unpredictability, one dimension of that has been, of course, openings for the left. While, of course, there are many terrible things that are happening, some that are unforeseen, that are coming at us from the right, we're also seeing things that I think a lot of us did not expect to see. I mean, obviously, the movements of 2020, sparked by the George Floyd killing, is the largest social movement in U.S. history. And there have been all sorts of other things that have taken place that I think would surprise many people. And so the question then is, on a terrain where the unexpected can happen, and sometimes that unexpected thing that happens brings people into the left when organizations weren't anticipating that, how should organizers, movements prepare themselves for that kind of opening when they can be certainly very complicated moments? Because you're talking about planning for what you write about as sort of slow, steady growth over time and really keeping that long game in mind. But what happens at those moments where all of a sudden the floodgates appear to open and there seems to be an opportunity for the left?
0: That's an excellent question. So first of all, I really think, you know, earlier I mentioned that in my lifetime, this is the period with the greatest level of unpredictability and volatility that I've experienced. I also want to say that in my lifetime, this is the period with the greatest level of participation in the U.S. left that I have seen in my lifetime. You know, there are just, and I mean, you mentioned just now some of the examples and measures of that, right? So there are just so many thousands of people who are engaged in practical activity every day right now. And that's not even to mention all of the many more people who have sympathies, right? Who have been horrified by what they've been witnessing with the authoritarianism of the Trump administration, who have maybe had certain political commitments or values that have become really sharpened during this period of heightened strife and polarization and conflict, right? So that's, I agree. I think that is an opening, is a possibility. And I think part of what you're talking about, Sasha, is that, you know, in cycles of struggle, we can look at this historically, right? Like there are periods where more people move into motion on the left and engaged in social movements. And in those periods, there are all kinds of possibilities that emerge. And so part of thinking about long-haul organizing is actually planning for periods of upsurge. So I think particularly with what Paul and Mark Engler talk about as moments of the whirlwind. That's how they describe these periods of upsurge. And we can't necessarily control or even necessarily always predict when those kinds of moments of the whirlwind are going to begin. But I do think that we can, with our organizing and our organizations, make choices about how we're going to engage with those moments and how we're going to actually welcome in the many, many more people who move into action in those periods. So historically, I think an excellent example of this is the Student Nonviolent Coordinating Committee that came to be within the context of the Southern Black Freedom Struggle. They really oriented toward the lunch counter sit-ins, and they managed to pull together some incredible organizers that were engaged through that action. And they built an organization that I would argue made really consequential gains. I think even here about a more recent example, which is Showing Up for Racial Justice, which has been explicitly organizing anti-racist white people for years now, and I think really offered an opening for so many people who were politicized in the midst of the uprising of 2020 after the murder of George Floyd. So I think, I mean, we could talk about the role that Jewish Voice for Peace has had in doing this more recently in relation to Palestine solidarity, too. But in any case, I think that there are ways that organizations and also even people individually as organizers can orient toward reaching out and pulling in the folks around us as they're moving into higher periods of action. And of course, the part of the way that moments of the whirlwind work, part of the way that cycles of struggle go, is that there is some real dispersal and downturn that inevitably follows. People step back into their lives. They have pressing commitments and demands on them, and that makes sense that they do that. But part of what we want to be thinking is how we keep building, welcoming more people in, and holding on to some substantial portion of them in ways that are manageable for them too, right? That don't demand that they're committed at all times of day or whatever, but that we hold space for people's continued participation in a variety of ways so that we're actually continuing to build and hold our power in the context of transformative movements.
1: Chris Dixon, let me end by asking you about how, in order to plan for the long haul, playing the long game, struggling over time, how we actually think about our successes and our failures. You were mentioning earlier that, or cautioning us earlier, about, in effect, throwing out our ways of understanding the world that may be particular to a place. And in a sense, you're making an argument for the importance of theory around our practice. And for us to make plans, to strategize, clearly it depends how we think change happens and how we evaluate successes and failures. I mean, obviously different movements may do that differently. Is there an approach that you advocate or a way that you think we should engage with these fundamental questions if we are to plan ahead?
0: Yeah, I mean, so it's really important in doing long-term organizing to come up with our own metrics, our own ways of measuring success. And I think too often in movements, we rely on metrics that are maybe easily at hand, but not necessarily the most useful or actually even the most indicative of anything, really. So you know, just to give a couple of examples, I think that sometimes we tend to measure success based on how exhausted we are, like how just completely worn out we are from our activities. And of course, how exhausted we are measures how exhausted we are, but it doesn't necessarily measure what effect we've had in the world, right? Like we can be going all out, but actually having kind of minimal impact on the social arrangements around us. Another one of these kind of faulty metrics is looking to how much state repression we're receiving, right? And I want to be real. Like, there's a lot of state repression right now. Like, I'm quite concerned with the war on the left that the Trump administration is really carrying out right now. But again, I don't think that state repression is a reliable indicator of our success. You know, we can be doing things that get targeted by the state, but it's not necessarily the case that those are the most effective things. And I think also that thinking about state repression as a metric of success also can fetishize a particular kind of political activity and invisibilize all of the tremendous support work that goes into caring for and defending people when they get targeted by the state. So I don't want it all treat state repression as if it's like a good measure of things. So I do think we should be working on trying to build some of our own ways of measuring success. And part of how I think about this is in terms of what kinds of effects are we having in the world? Like, how are we tangibly changing material relationships and changing the ways in which institutions operate and creating more space for freedom and greater possibility for establishing more change in the future. And I also think that we should be thinking about metrics of success that have to do with what we're building, with who we're bringing together, with the ways in which we're deepening ties of solidarity and holding some resilience in the collectivity that we're building. I think these are in many ways actually more useful ways of measuring things. But I want to stress here that I think measuring success is also something that we have to do together with other people in specific circumstances. I don't think it's that easy to develop really general and abstract measures of success. But I want to just end this by saying that most of what we're going to do in movements is going to be somewhere between success and failure. Very rarely are we going to achieve everything that we want. Very rarely are we going to win fundamentally when we go up against ruling institutions. At the same time, very rarely are we going to completely fail, right? Very rarely are we going to have nothing to show for what we have done. And so I think the important part here is to inhabit the space between success and failure and realize that there can be some things that we do well and that we can replicate, learn from, celebrate. And there are some things that we're going to do not so well, that we're going to regret, that are probably going to make us feel some despair and demoralization. And that we should examine and learn from and evaluate. So I think we can be holding all of that complexity together, and we don't need to reduce it to simplistic ideas of just total success or total failure. I think that those kinds of simplistic ideas are actually really demobilizing.
1: Chris Dixon, such a pleasure to have you on.
0: Sasha, it's a joy to be with you on Against the Grain, one of the most important left institutions.
1: Chris Dixon is the author of The Long Haul, How to Stay in the Fight for a Better World. He's an activist and educator, also the author of Another Politics, Talking Across Today's Transformative Movements. You've been listening to Against the Grain. I'm Sasha Lilly. Thanks so much for listening, and please tune in again next time.

0: October 17th, Saturday, there will be a No Kings rally at Veterans Memorial Park on Cushman Street. No Kings will have soup and donation drive for new socks, noon to 2 p.m. This is a drive to make folks aware of how critical it is we get out and vote early. Make your signs, but they must be nonpartisan. Are you ready to vote? Are you tired of our community being harassed by ICE? Are you ready for health care? Is price of groceries too high that you must make devastating cuts? What was the cost to fill up your vehicle? How about cost of your home heating fuel? You get the drift. Just keep it nonpartisan. Make your own sign or find somebody who has one. Saturday, October 17th, noon to 2 p.m. Express your ideas at the rally. We're in this together. The 40th annual Fairbanks celebration of International Friendship Day is coming up Saturday, October 17th from noon to 5 p.m. in the Centennial Civic Center Exhibit Hall at Alaskaland. Fairbanksans of all ages are invited to attend this free event, including performances from over 20 different groups who showcase Fairbanks's surprising diversity of culture. Dance groups from across Alaska, the North Star Ballet, our beloved Youth Symphony Orchestra, the Lathrop High Ballroom Dancers, and various numerous Fairbanks cultural niches from all over the world will provide 5 hours of music, drumming, and dancing. Meanwhile, browse display booths and vendors featuring items from various cultures and enjoy foods such as African stew, egg rolls, steamed buns, chicken adobo, Thai noodles, and Scandinavian goodies. Come celebrate the gift of cultural diversity at International Friendship Day, Saturday, October 17th, from noon to 5 p.m. in the Civic Center Exhibit Hall at Alaskaland.
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0: There's something going on with this president, and we just don't know what it is. And again, remember, this is 2 years ago. You know, fast forward to, you know, just last week, and it's the same kind of thing where he goes on for long passages at these rallies, but he's not making any sense. We might filter it out, but if you actually write it down, it's unmistakable how incoherent it is.
1: As we approach the midterm elections, the increasingly desperate, despotic, and diminished president of the United States is more unhinged than ever, saying he can do whatever he wants, and repeatedly suggesting that Iran bomb San Diego and Los Angeles. This week on Sea Change Radio, we speak with opinion journalist John Storr of the editorial board to get his insights into the decomposing brain of Donald Trump and to contemplate what it means for this country. We discuss the role of the press in enabling the current state of affairs at 1600 Pennsylvania Avenue, examine options for Democrats if they're able to regain power in November, and speculate on what lies ahead for the Republican Party after the Donald has gone.

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1: Thanks for having me back, Alex.
0: I wanted to kick off our election coverage in October with you, getting an overarching view of what is happening in the political sphere. But first, let's just take a step back and talk about the 900-pound gorilla in the room, which is Donald Trump. You write a lot about him, whether you want to or not. You're doing the Lord's work here. You have a new piece in the editorial board entitled, "The Taboo Against Naming Trump's Dementia is Fading. Normalized Insanity Won't Last Much Longer." It comes on the heels of a piece that you wrote a couple years ago titled, "The Press Corps is Trump's Assisted Living Program. We are beyond sanewashing." If you can summarize both of those and see how your thinking has evolved as the president's has devolved.
1: Well, that was more than two years ago now. I kind of put together this theory that we're all responsible for the words we use, and we're all responsible for communicating what we mean to other people, right? And that's one of the bedrock things about communication. Like, if I want to make myself clear, then I am 100% responsible for making myself clear. I don't think Trump is responsible for anything in his view. And he certainly does not take responsibility for communicating clearly. And he does this so much that everybody else is kind of left to figure out what he means. And at the time I wrote that piece back in 2024, there was this idea going around that the press shouldn't sanewash what the president says, and by that meaning, like, clean up what he says, make it sound more coherent than it actually is. And I built on that argument by saying that I think we're actually doing much, much more than just cleaning up what he says. We're all taking responsibility and holding ourselves accountable for things that he will not hold himself accountable for, meaning his communication.
0: And as the press corps or any kind of media member tries to decipher what this man is saying, they face a challenge in being accused of sanewashing, even if they're just trying to make heads or tails of what the guy's saying. I'm not defending the press in this, but I can empathize with what a challenge it must be to try to pick through this stuff.
1: Yeah, I mean, there's the levels of courtesy and respect that, you know, professionals have to deal with. You know, nobody wants to be accused of insulting the president just by repeating what he says. But I think also, like, when he won the election, you know, he seemed very powerful, right? Because he just won. He seemed to have a mandate, at least from the point of view of people in Washington. He seemed to have a mandate for the American people. And with this, there was much, much less inclination, if there was any at all, to call out what is clearly mental deterioration on his part. In other words, there's a relationship between how much power he appeared to have and how much hesitancy there was for people to say, you know, this guy doesn't make any sense. You know, and so now, going back to the second piece, the new piece that you mentioned, I think that dynamic is flipping around. I think as he gets, the weaker he gets, there's going to be more talking about his other weaknesses, including his mental deficits. And I think that talk will move. Right now it's on the margins, you know, among people like me who complain about the president. It's going to start moving closer and closer to the center with, you know, mainstream legitimate people saying, hey, hold on now, something's wrong.
0: I think maybe part of the inability or the lack of motivation for covering Trump's deterioration in 2024 was that, A, they had already seen this man. If you look at his interviews from 1985 or 1995, it's not that dissimilar, right? This is a really not a very bright man who just would ramble on and brag and say these crazy things. And it just seems so far-fetched that he'd ever be president in 2015 when he was like a joke for Barack Obama at the White House press dinner. But on the heels of the press just constantly deriding and riding Joe Biden for his aging brain, I think maybe they were like, all right, we've had enough of that. We got to go on to some other topic. You know, the public doesn't want to just compare dementia profiles of these two people. We need a new topic to talk about. A lot of that was the press's exhaustion, maybe.
1: I actually think that's a charitable interpretation of the press corps' behavior, Alex. I'll give you the less charitable interpretation, and that is that Trump was good for business. Whatever Trump does brings attention to Trump, and when it does, it brings attention to the press corps. The press corps wants attention. That's why it talks the way it talks. It talks in terms of crisis. It uses language, you know, of the language of emergency, you know, pay attention now. And Trump has been very good for business. Now, what's happening, I think, is this dynamic of we have an economic crisis, right? The cost of diesel and food and everything is going up, and it's creating this crisis that's weakening Trump. But it's also threatening markets. Like I confess I don't know all the particulars, but there's something to do with bond yields that's freaking a lot of people out, a lot of rich people. And when rich people start getting freaked out about things, the press corps tends to reflect that freak out a little bit, and so they may start paying more attention to, you know, the fact that Trump doesn't make any sense. And in the bargain, in the process of paying more attention to them, they actually bring more attention to themselves, right? Because they can lift themselves up to say, look how great we are speaking truth to power, revealing the truth about the president's mental deterioration or some such thing. You know, the point is that with crisis has come a weakened president, and with a weakened president, there's become more incentive for cynical and nihilistic people to exploit that situation more to benefit themselves. See, and that's what I mean by a less charitable interpretation.
0: Your prescience in that 2024 piece is on display for people who want to go back and read your writing. And you write, I think he's trying to say tariffs will pay for childcare, which is a laughable policy, but also beside the point. I shouldn't be doing his work for him. Neither should reporters, but they always do.
1: Yeah. And that's what I mean by, you know, we're taking on all this work for him because he's no longer capable of doing it. You know, if you have an elder, I've experienced family members, loved ones, you know, they're going through phases of dementia. And when I say dementia, I'm just using that catch-all phrase for other things. But, you know, they can't do what they used to do. They shouldn't, you know, like drive their cars and such. And so we take on parts of their lives for them, right? Or we put them in the institutions and facilities that take on those responsibilities for them. And that's why I compared the press corps to like an assisted living program. That's what it is.

0: This is Alex Wise on SeaChange Radio, and I'm speaking to John Storr of the Editorial Board. People can go to editorialboard.com to read more of John's work there. An opinion journalist like yourself, John, has to pick and choose what they're going to show the public from Trump's transcripts. At some point, you have to include a decent amount of this to try to make your point. How do you do this? And at some point, you must say to yourself, why am I doing this?
1: My theory back then, and it's the same theory now, is that we're so used to hearing his voice that we kind of either tune him out or we listen for key words, but otherwise we have this mental, with this filter in our ears that just kind of filters out the junk and tries to retain what we think is important. And I think because we all naturally do that, we're actually missing his mental deterioration. And one way to counter that is to transcribe what he actually says and put it in print and try to push my readers to sift through that whole thing and to see it really is crazy. It's not coherent, and it is, bombastic and all these things. Basically, like, it's kind of crazy. There's something going on with this president, and we just don't know what it is. And again, remember, this is 2 years ago. Fast forward to, just last week, and it's the same kind of thing where he goes on for long passages at these rallies, but he's not making any sense. We might filter it out, but if you actually write it down, it's unmistakable how incoherent it is.
0: You're slowly winning me over on this argument, because I do see the danger now in this deteriorating mind, mostly because of the enablers. I remember when we first talked about this topic years ago, I was saying, you're being too charitable because this is who he's always been. Yes, he's not as sharp, but even when he was quote unquote sharp, he was really monstrous. And so that was kind of saying, oh, well, he this is just a guy who's lost his fastball. And I think there was much more to it. Like, if he were a president when he was 40 years old, I think he would have been just as terrible in terms of policy. Maybe his messaging and his speeches would have been less torturous to cover, but this is a bad guy. And now he's just a deteriorating bad guy. And it's scary when that's one of the most, if not the most important, powerful person on earth.
1: Yeah, I get a lot of feedback from people whenever I use the word dementia in reference to Trump. I get a lot of feedback from people saying, no, he doesn't have dementia. He's just a liar. He doesn't have dementia. He's just a narcissist. Things like that. Well, my answer is always that narcissists get dementia too. I mean, liars get dementia too. And one of the tells, I think, for that he has something going on is that the lies are getting the frequency of the lies is getting shorter, meaning he might tell lie number one yesterday and lie number two today and lie number three tomorrow. But, what's happening now is that all three lies are happening in 1 hour now. And he's just repeating them over and over again to the point where he probably doesn't know the difference between the lie and reality anymore. When perhaps he did know what the truth was, but was lying in the past. I don't, it's not really clear that he does know the difference anymore, which makes it all that much scarier.
0: And the level of enabling seems to be different in this term than it was in the first go round. He surrounded himself with a different class of sycophancy. And assuming that Democrats are going to take back power in the midterms, which is far from a given, but if they do, I think it would be prudent for them to focus on these sycophants rather than Trump himself. Do you agree?
1: Yeah, I do, because then you don't have to deal with the dementia problem. You mean, how are you going to prove dementia? But you can prove that Robert F. Kennedy Jr. lied. You can prove that Pete Hegseth is a liar, and that he's,
0: putting people in danger.
1: Yeah, exactly. I mean, he's certainly lied about the number of dead Americans killed by the Iranians. I mean, the list goes on and on. So you can prove these things, but how do you prove dementia? I mean, accountability, probably if Trump, doesn't die of natural causes, he will probably be the last one to experience accountability, because he would be the most difficult one to bring accountability to. Whereas all the yes men and sycophants and bootlickers, that we can probably get them faster And perhaps that would satisfy some of the lust for accountability. I don't know. And maybe that would pave the way for institutional reforms as well. I don't know. But a lot of that is made so much more difficult by trying to bring down Trump, despite the fact that he only had, I mean, a Pew poll came out just last week saying he has 30% approval.
0: Which sounds high to me. I know that's low, but I'm still like, that's a lot of people who approve of him.
1: I know, but remember that about a third of America is either the spiritual or literal descendants of the Confederates. And so you're going to have a third of the people who are going to be okay with Trump no matter what. They just are. So for enough, a third is 33%, right? So if he's at 30%, that means the floor is caving underneath his feet. Even his own people are, not happy with it. But even so, all that said, holding him accountable, he would probably be the last one, because you'd have to, and the dementia thing actually could be used in his defense by the Republicans. They might say, well, he didn't know what he was doing because he was demented.
0: How have things turned in your mind this election cycle? There are Republicans who really don't want to be appearing with the president in their campaigns.
1: We're stuck in this cycle, Alex. Like every time that we vote for a Republican, he crashes the economy, and then the electorate turns against him, and then the electorate votes for a Democrat who tries to fix everything and does a pretty good job, and then people forget or they take things for granted, and we're in this cycle. The way out of that cycle, I don't know, but one thing that could happen is that things get so bad that we're kind of at Herbert Hoover levels of support for the president. You know, if he's down to like 25%, 22%, that's, and then therefore 2 years, 22, imagine 25% for the next 2 years. I mean, that would be very bad for the long-term prospects of a Republican Party. They couldn't even lie their ways out of that. And at the same time, you know, remember, after these midterms, he's going to be a lame duck. And the whole center of gravity in Washington is going to start moving away from Trump. And this is a man who's never, ever, he's never, ever going to tolerate the center of gravity moving away from him, right? Because he's a narcissist, because he's a demented narcissist, because he wants everybody to pay attention to him, and that people are going to start saying, I don't even know who you are anymore, right? And he will react very badly to that. And my point is that we think that the Republicans are hurting now. Wait till he reacts very badly to the center of gravity moving away from him. The Republicans will really start regretting, I think, their support for him after all these years.
0: What scenarios are you thinking of specifically?
1: Well, we don't need to be too hypothetical. We have the January 6th insurrection, you know, so there's something like that. There's a lot of people in this country with a lot of guns who he could activate very easily. And that's just like through informal networks. And then he has the control of the government as well. Our imaginations can go in a lot of different terrible, destructive directions. But hopefully, this is something that Jim Himes, one of the congressmen here in Connecticut, mentioned, and that is because he's so unpopular that if he just starts talking about doing something terrible, the Republicans may actually come in and start to restrain him after the fact, after the midterms, you know, to give them the best chance for the next presidential election. So put our faith in Republicans, I guess.

0: This is Alex Wise on SeaChange Radio, and I'm speaking to John Storr of the editorial board. So, John, as we approach the midterms, can you give us some examples of Republican politicians who are either doubling down on their Trumpism versus ones who are kind of running away from the president's policies and character? I know we had Representative Maria Salazar down in Florida, a Republican who broke with the president by coming out with ads that were criticizing the administration's strict immigration efforts.
1: It would be interesting to see how the median Republican in the Republican Party starts to look at immigration, especially ICE and ICE enforcement, because there's potential now for Trump to do to America what Pete Wilson did in your state. Pete Wilson enacted policies in the 90s that, I don't know all the details, but basically radicalized Latino voters against the Republican Party for, like, to this day. Like, it has the California used to vote.

0: It's not possible.
1: I guess that's why I was so shocked that the Latino vote wasn't much more in Kamala Harris's favor in 2024. That just seemed unfathomable to me. But when, if anybody who's read Thomas Frank's What's the Matter with Kansas, we often find voters voting against their best self-interests.
0: Before this election and before the ICE enforcement that came with this election, it was possible if you're, say you're a brown-skinned Latino man, it's possible for you to be like, I'll be accepted by Americans, I'll just work hard, obey the rules, and everything will be great, and I'll have a family and have freedom, etc. All of that's gone now. The whole idea of an American dream for a brown-skinned Latino man has either been shattered or is extremely compromised to the point where record numbers of Latinos are showing up for early voting. And this is an important distinction because Latino voters almost never vote early. They vote, you know, on election day, they take the time off and so, right? But now in places like Virginia and Florida and Texas, people are showing up early because they're mad, right? And the only thing that's going to put the fear of God in the Republicans is just take their power away. Right. If you make it impossible for them to win a presidential election, they're going to change. Right. They'll be like, Trump who? We never heard of Trump. Right. Because they want power. They don't care about their values. The values are power. So they'll say whatever they have to say to get that power. And if you take that power away by taking, you know, they basically didn't just shoot themselves in the foot with Latino voters. They shot the foot right off, and it's not coming. It may not come back. Right. If they don't turn things around. So we'll see how that goes.
1: The bellwether that is J.D. Vance, is he looking to 2028? And are there any signs from his rhetoric that he's trying to distance himself from his boss?
0: Yeah. Yeah. I mean, there are signs that he's trying to split that hair. His problem is that nobody likes him, and not even his own party. You know, the only people who like him are extremely online fascists, or these radical ultra-Catholics who think the Pope isn't Catholic enough. You know, those are the people who like him. Podcasters, you know, but you're not going to, if you have a constituency of podcasters, you are not a competitive presidential candidate, right? I don't care how many podcasts. There's a million podcasts out there, Alex, but if that's your constituency, forget it.
1: I don't mean that he has a chance to win as much as he's a political animal and he's going to do whatever he can to elevate himself. So what can we take from his rhetoric and actions that would show that 2028 will be a very interesting time for the Republican Party?
0: Well, you're going to probably see that, you know, no matter what he does, nothing sticks. And the worse, again, the worse Trump gets politically, and, you know, if you watch his polls go down, down, down, everybody who has been attached to him is going to go, I think they're just going to go down with him, to the point where somebody fresh and new that nobody heard of, you know, some Republican someplace, that is, you know, maybe Spencer Cox of Utah or something like that, somebody who presents himself as a unifier instead of a divider, you know, that person will probably come up to who is kind of squeaky clean, like didn't really have anything to do with Trump. Vance is compromised, just like all the others.
1: And it's really got to be 2032. I mean, I don't see how you can distance yourself in 2 years from this.
0: Now, I think it's important for your listeners to remember, like, no matter what happens after these midterms, we still have 2 more years, right? 2 more years of damage. Think about the beginning of this year compared to where we are now, right? Things have gotten much worse in those 10 months. You know, like a lot where mortgage rates are up now, right? Diesel has broken records. Farmers are angry.
1: The Middle East is on fire and war.
0: We have a government that continues to lie to us about this war to the point where we're like, every reasonable person should just assume that this war will continue indefinitely and all the consequences as a result of that. And so 2 more years. I mean, by the time we get to, how does it work? At the end of next year, that's when we'll start seeing presidential candidates, right? You know, or maybe even by this coming spring, we'll see, you know, we're going to, it's going to be very difficult. There's going to be just so much damage done, you know, and so much more anger. 2 more years of anger, Alex, of rage. I mean, it's going to be bad.
1: He's the editor and publisher of the editorial board, John Storr. John, thanks so much for being my guest on SeaChange Radio.
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0: I'm Dr. Anthony Lizerwitz, and this is Climate Connections. 150 years ago, areas of eastern Washington and Idaho were blanketed in perennial grasses, wildflowers, and native shrubs. It was an ecosystem known as Palouse Prairie.
1: It contained really important medicinal and food plants such as camas and bitterroot.
0: Danielle Ignace of Idaho's Coeur d'Alene tribe is an associate professor at the University of Minnesota. She says the grasslands also help the climate because the soil and the plant's deep roots store carbon underground. And they can soak up a lot of water, which makes the area more resilient to both floods and drought. But over time, most Palouse Prairie has been converted into farmland. And in some of the small areas where intact prairie remains, invasive species crowd out native plants. So last year, the Coeur d'Alene tribe was awarded a grant of almost $1 million to restore areas of remnant prairie on tribal land. And they're creating a seed bank in the hopes of reestablishing prairie plants in former farm fields.
1: The idea is to restore these agricultural fields back to Palouse Prairie.
0: To help revive this endangered ecosystem and reap its cultural and climate benefits. 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
3: 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Their Sacred Little Ones campaign sheds light on the need for more culturally relevant programming and increased resources for Native and Indigenous children.
4: Welcome to the ICT Report, your front row seat to the Indigenous world. I'm your host, Miles Morisseau from the Métis Nation. We open the show with an overview of a remarkable day of honoring and remembrance held across Turtle Island to make sure the wounds of the boarding school era are not forgotten and that the children who never came home are honored and remembered. Here's ICT's Amelia Schaefer with more.
5: Thousands of people gathered across North America last month to honor and remember the hundreds of thousands of Indigenous children who were sent to boarding schools to assimilate them into non-Native culture. In Canada, September 30th is a federal holiday known as the National Day for Truth and Reconciliation. It's more widely known on both sides of the medicine line as Orange Shirt Day, a day dedicated to honoring those who survived as well as the children who never came home. In Ottawa, Canadians gathered at the nation's capital to remember. In Minneapolis, a candlelight vigil was held. In Manitoba, folks marched in printed t-shirts. And under rain clouds in Lincoln, Nebraska, communities marched. Here's Ponca Tribe of Nebraska Chairwoman Candace Schmidt.
6: Well, you know, first of all, I just wanted to acknowledge the rain that we're having today. I think it's just a reminder that our ancestors are with us as we walk, in remembrance of all the children that were sent away to boarding schools, and whether they made it home or not, we know that the boarding schools, so the trauma that it caused our people and our young children that maybe never made their way home. I think the rain today just really signifies that, you know, the ancestors are here with us.
7: Yeah, you know, I think it's important to come out here to the Capitol, you know, promote the awareness of, you know, boarding schools and often that history of Native American trauma that happens here, both in Canada and in North America, really, you know, it's not taught in our schools. And so this is a way to promote the awareness of, you know, that boarding school era and what it did and try to eradicate our culture, all Native culture.
5: For Indian Country, boarding school remembrance lasts much longer than just 24 hours. National Native American Boarding School Coalition Chief Executive Officer Nikki Santos, citizen of the Coeur d'Alene tribe, shared this sentiment. Remembrance is an important part of healing, she said. We honor the children and families who experience the boarding school system, the survivors who have carried these stories forward, and the communities who continue the work of healing and reclaiming what was taken from them. September 30th reminds us that these histories are not distant. Their truth is part of this nation's truth. For ICT, from Ho-Chunk, Menominee, and Anishinaabe homelands, I'm Amelia Schaefer.
4: Orange Shirt Day was emotional for me. I covered an honoring walk on the Miespaistik Cree Nation and thought about my late grandmother, Lydia Sinclair, who went to the Norway House Residential School. She was the kindest, sweetest person in the world to me, filled with love and spirituality. It is painful to think of her as a little girl in a place like that. That is why we must always remember.

0: Let's turn now to beauty and the healing power of culture. Here's jingle dress dancer and designer Arias Benton-Binet from the Lacouderie Band of Lake Superior, Chippewa.
1: When I started dancing jingle, I was going through a tough time in my life. These dresses healed me, and they mean everything to me. Hold on. The jingle dress comes from my people, the Ojibwe people. It's believed to be a healing dress, a medicine dress, and part of that medicine comes from the sound. It's almost like washing away sicknesses and illnesses, whatever that may be, physical, mental, emotional. A lot of my inspiration comes from our cultural knowledge, our cultural teachings that I've learned from our elders, a lot of my grandmothers and aunties. Some of my dresses are inspired by the natural world.

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But also reflect the knowledge with respect to the medicine dress. I highly respect this dress and what it brings and what it means to the community. But I also see this dress moving forward into the future, which I'm really, really proud to be a part of. So I just got done doing an interview. In this interview, we talked about my journey of being a jingle dress dancer, a jingle dress designer,

0: I've learned a lot about what it means to be a part of community and what it means to be an Indigenous woman in today's society. When you heal yourself, you can heal your family. And when you heal your family, you can heal your community. And it is so powerful to be a jingle dress designer, but also a jingle dress dancer.
1: Okay, now we go a little north to Manicouagan and Manitoba for a foraging expedition with Métis Elder Charles Samard.
2: Right here. There's my marker right there. We're at the spot where I located some black diamond willow fungus, and I want to invite you to walk in the bush with me, and we'll go see if we can harvest some.
3: Okay. All right. Well, I've been waiting for this forever, so I'm excited.
2: There's the diamond willow here.
3: Okay. Hello, diamond willow. And look, there's the fungus growing on it.
2: Yeah.
3: Wow. This is tobacco that I grew, so I'm just acknowledging this wonderful tree for the medicine that it's going to provide for us. And I'm going to offer this tobacco to the tree before we harvest. Say a little prayer. Some tobacco in here, too?
2: You can put that as well.
3: You want me to put the whole thing?
2: Yeah.
3: Okay.
2: Think we can do everything with a machete?
3: Oh, I was looking forward to using my little axe. So you're going to take this piece here?
2: Yeah.
3: Okay, I just want to move back so I can see, watch this. Okay.

0: Wow. Oh, and it has that scent. That is amazing. This is a sacred, oh my gosh, this is a sacred medicine.
1: What I want to do is go further and we'll pick them three there, eh?
0: Okay.
1: Oh, there's another big one on this side. And here we are, we're harvesting black damon willow fungus. Here you go, Colleen.
0: Thank you.
1: Now, this is a nice big piece.
0: Beautiful.
1: We want to not damage the tree.
0: Mm-hmm.
1: As you know, it's still alive, as you can tell by the leaves.
2: It is used for smudge in special ceremonies and given to healers who conduct sweat lodges, as the fungus guards and protects against unseen forces.
1: Two more on this side we think we can get. There you go, my girl.
0: Thank you. So I believe these have to be dried, so I'm going to have to consult with someone when I get home.
1: Right.
0: But I believe they're dried before they're used. But black diamond willow fungus, when archaeologists have dug up various burial sites, they have found regalia from the 1800s adorned with pieces of the black diamond willow fungus because it has protective powers. And this is also used as a smudge to relieve anxiety. And sometimes you can even inhale the smoke from the smudge, and it has a wonderful scent to relieve asthma. And I've tried that at home because I have asthma and it's helped. So I have never harvested black diamond willow fungus. And Charles, thank you so much for finding this tree and taking us out here.
1: Oh,
0: this means so much to me.
1: When I said I like challenges, well, you challenged me to find. And I went all over looking for this tree, and I want to thank the Creator for leading me to this, you know, and thank the Creator for growing and letting us take part of His. This is why it's called the diamond willow. You can see it's just shaped like a diamond. It makes beautiful, beautiful furniture and walking sticks, and It's a very strong, strong willow and an old. There's another one here.
0: Beautiful. That is so beautiful. And I think these branches were used to build sweat lodges as well.
1: Yes.
0: Because it was such a hardy tree. Like the branches. Yeah.
1: The smaller ones like these.
0: Mm-hmm.
1: Yeah, you're so right.
0: That is incredible.
1: Look at these good hiding spots for partridge and rabbits.
0: Nice.
1: Hey. We got a lot of horsetail in this area, along with red willow. And we also got stinging nettles, which very, very high in medicinal properties.
0: Mm-hmm.
1: And rather than for me to try explain, I would suggest you Google it.
0: Okay. Well, we'll take it with us, and I will research it.
1: Yeah.
0: Yes.
1: Research on stinging nettles, red willow, and horsetail.
0: Yes. Okay.
1: Okay.
2: Always consult with a medical professional before using traditional medicines.
0: Look.
3: Yeah. Is it?
1: So we got the right stuff, eh?
2: From the homelands of the Red River Métis, the Anishinaabe, the Cree, the Oji Cree, the Dakota and Dene peoples, I'm Colleen Rajat for ICT.
0: One tree. So this is incredible. I am just like, wow. So excited.
4: Next, we go to the movies with newcomer and Oglala and Navajo descendant Angelina Looking Glass.
5: Hi, this is Andrew Hill Showman with Indian Country Today, and we're here with Angelina Looking Glass, who is the star of this film, The Rivals of Amzia King. Very unusual movie, some big name co-stars in that as well. Tell us how you got involved in this.
6: I stumbled upon this casting call on Instagram for this like feature film, and they were looking for an Indigenous lead. And then I remember like you know, I was just like, I auditioned for it. I sent out a self-tape, and then it kind of just stumbled into like me meeting Andrew Patterson. And then I did a chemistry read with Matthew McConaughey in LA, and it was all really wonderful.
7: I'm listening. There's truth, and there's lies, and everything. And I'm here to tell you what's the truth and lies.
6: Like, I felt so at ease because I was picturing, like, who Amziah was going to be and seeing him, you know, it really kind of tied everything together for just me and, like, how my character is and how our dynamic was off the bat was completely just, like, a father and daughter relationship.
7: Ready? Yes, we need. Oh my God, I didn't know you're back around here.
8: I got a big haul coming up and I could use some help.
6: Do you think you'd be able to do it?
8: I know you'd be able to do it. Follow me.
6: Okay.
9: What's your honey?
6: White clover.
9: That's a pretty rare crop.
10: God bless us all, everyone.
11: Y'all reckon we could talk to Amziah?
5: All right, well, thank you so much, Angelina. It's a really unusual film. I thought it was very powerful. And like you said, I had no idea what was going to happen one scene to the next, which is always a good sign in a film, you know.
6: Yeah. I'm glad you enjoyed it.
5: Yeah, really, really unusual. I was like, what is going on here? Just such a creepy kind of story. But your character really comes on in the second half of it. It's amazing.
6: Thank you.
5: All right. Thanks so much.
6: Of course.
4: It's time to take a language break from the Quinault Nation in the Pacific Northwest.
12: Tsapakasla. Tsapakasla. She's strong. Tsapakasla. Tsapakasla. She's strong. Tsapakasla. Tsapak Hasla. She's strong.
4: Up next, we check in on an effort to rewrite, from an Indigenous perspective, a nearly century-old document that has had a big impact shaping Indian country.
13: With the title, The Problem of Indian Administration, you know it can't be good news. Released in 1928, it's commonly known as the Merriam Report for its technical director, Louis Merriam. The 847-page report dramatically influenced federal Indian policy for decades. Here's historian Peter DiCarlo from the Indian Land Tenure Foundation.
14: The initial report was written by a team of almost all white researchers. Only one researcher, Henry Rowcloud, who was Ho-Chunk or Winnebago, was a member of that team, but they went out and they told this story. And its conclusions were, quote, that an emergency exists. And its two major conclusions were Native people would either assimilate or that they would exist in a bare minimum of existence, that they should have a bare minimum of self-respect in front of this tidal wave of white folks going across the land.
13: Now, a major report is underway to commemorate its 100th anniversary. Led by the Indian Land Tenure Foundation with the American Indian College Fund and the Brookings Institution, a Merriam Centennial Report will address the current condition of tribal nations. Here's DiCarlo again. He's the project manager for the new report.
14: This work, of course, rejects that. It wants to reclaim that narrative with all Native authors. And it is a forward-looking document that reflects on the past but looks boldly into the future.
13: Here's Indian Land Tenure Foundation President Howard Valandra.
15: When you look back historically, it all started with land. And had Natives not had any land, consequently, there probably wouldn't be an issue today. But Natives had all the land. And so all these policies were put in place, everything from treaties, law enforcement, social services, education, healthcare, all were put in place as they took acre by acre.
13: Its anniversary was the topic of a panel at the Indian Land Tenure Foundation in Minnesota. Here's Robert Maxim from the Brookings Institution.
16: 100 years ago, reservations were still being allotted. By some estimates, nearly 9 out of every 10 Native children were being sent to boarding schools. About half of Native people weren't U.S. citizens until the Indian Citizenship Act of 1926. And, you know, the federal government ruled, and I use that word ruled really deliberately, Indian country really with little input from tribes or Native people themselves. It was not as a broad policy assessment, right? It was how can we have these programs that serve Indian country, that serve our wards, operate more effectively? And so Secretary Work selected the Brookings Institution, then known as its former name, the Institute for Government Research, to manage the study. And Brookings chose an individual statistician, Lewis Mira, to lead the effort. So the first step that they did, Brookings, in order to have government not bias a report, is they went out and secured about $125,000 in philanthropic funding from the Rockefeller Foundation. It's about $2.2 million in today's dollars. The way it landed, I think, in official Washington, it was a bit of a watershed moment. In particular, it was the first major policy report to squarely blame the federal government for the condition that Native people face. Prior to that, reports, including the one in 1856, had largely blamed Native people in the problems that Native people had for the economic conditions that they had faced. So this was, it was a ground shift. You know, but the report also had a lot of shortcomings. I think the standard the language it uses is by today's standard quite racist if you read it.
13: Oglala Lakota citizen Terry Janice says this anniversary comes at an important time for Indian country.
17: Our thinking is that 2028 is a significant year. It's not only a time for Indian people to have their voice, but it's a uniquely interesting political time with the election happening and some of the dynamic that's going to be occurring. So our vision is very much grounded in the Indian voice and Indian ideas. Our vision is very much grounded in the future for Indian communities and Indian people, in defining who we are and what we want to be as true sovereign beings, not only from a governmental perspective, but in our individual capacity as well.
13: Emily Whitehead, a Sichangu Lakota citizen and vice president of the American Indian College Fund, looks to the future.
18: We've talked a lot about and heard a lot about the relationship to land. It's so fundamental to our identity, our spirituality, our sense of well-being, our sense of purpose. And it's just as important as our language and our songs. And our songs tell the stories of who we are and where we've been. And so when I think about this work, I think about, you know, what songs will tell the stories of the future. And we really need something that captures multiple areas of need. Our multiple focus areas of what we focused, what our leaders are focusing on in Indian country. And we need different modalities. Yes, we need TikTok. We need quick videos. We need one pagers. We need all of that information because we really need our Native youth to be engaged, to feel a sense of purpose, to feel an engagement in their community, to know that they're cared for. What I learned from my Tochka, Wizi Kwaluri Lutoaug, was really how to look at 7 generations over 175 years. And so when I think about the future of what we're wanting for Indian country, I think we're just at a really phenomenal time.
13: From the homelands of the Mittewakanton Dakota, for ICT, I'm Shirley Snavy.
4: Turning to Chicago, we learn of a welcome addition of housing for a community in need of it.
19: Indigenous people were promised access to housing, jobs, and other resources in exchange for moving to large metropolitan areas as part of the Urban Indian Relocation Act of 1956. 70 years later, Visionary Ventures, a Native-led nonprofit group in Chicago, is working to finally fulfill some of these promises. This fall, construction will conclude on a 45-unit affordable housing project in Chicago aimed at addressing one of the city's indigenous population's largest concerns, housing. The project received significant support from the city of Chicago.
20: And so today I know our ancestors are proud that we are fulfilling and living out the dreams and hopes and expectations of a very resilient people.
19: That was Chicago Mayor Brandon Johnson. Here's Visionary Ventures Executive Director Shelley Tucciarelli with more.
21: And again, one of the things that we want to stress is that we used all the funds through the city. We didn't take any funds from any other tribal nations for their housing because we know how important it is. And every reservation is lacking housing and they've been in a housing crisis longer than our nation.
19: Visionary Ventures was formed in part to address the indigenous community's housing crisis. Here's Visionary Ventures Board President Pam Silas with more.
22: I think that's a really important point, Shelley, that we wanted to bring additional resources into a community that's been severely underserved in Chicago. There's a long history of activism here. Promises were made over 50 years ago to provide housing, and the city came through for us. But we also have bigger visions. I mean, thus the name. We want to do community building. So whether that's economics, housing, things that really empower our community, we've got a lot. We're kind of asset based, right? We want to really elevate the things that our community has and really do the organizing around that. So Visionary Ventures was really meant to be that vehicle where we could dream about a different future for our community.
19: Visionary Ventures collaborated with Full Circle, a Midwestern nonprofit affordable housing development organization, to bring the project to life. Here's Full Circle Chief Executive Officer Lindsay Haynes with more.
23: Yeah, when I look back, I think it was 2021, we had vividly remember the sit-down meeting with Pam and Shelley where they didn't know what site. They didn't know what the building was going to look like. They didn't know how many units it was going to be, but they knew exactly what the community needed based on all of their personal and professional experience and all of the conversations that they are constantly having with folks that are coming up against a housing need. And so we saw our role in that process to bring their idea to life. And through, we're 5 years later and we're almost done with the bricks and mortar part. Lots more to come, but it's been great.
19: Visionary Ventures already has two more housing projects underway, one in the Rogers Park neighborhood of Chicago and another in West Allis, Wisconsin. For ICT from Ho-Chunk, Menominee, and Anishinaabe homelands, I'm Amelia Schaefer.
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0: Sometimes to get the big picture, you need to think very small and move at phenomenal speed.
1: So the reason you accelerate these protons is when they collide, their kinetic energy is converted into new forms of matter. So that could be the Higgs boson, as it was in 2012, or it could be dark matter particles or other strange things that we might hope to discover.
0: Surprising new discoveries and experiments around elementary particles are helping to reveal the fundamental nature of the universe. Welcome to Big Picture Science. I'm Molly Bentley. A panoply of particles from neutrinos to dark matter to bottom quarks puts this episode on a collision course. When scientists detected the tiny elementary particle, the Higgs boson, at the Large Hadron Collider in 2012, it was a big deal. It confirmed a long-standing theoretical prediction about its existence and the role it played in giving other particles mass. And it earned two scientists the Nobel Prize in Physics.
2: I now ask you to step forward to receive your Nobel Prize from the hands of His Majesty the King.
0: More recently, with the Higgs hoopla behind it, CERN's Large Hadron Collider has begun a long shutdown for an upgrade. It won't run again until 2030, so you could be forgiven for thinking that all is quiet on the high-energy particle front, but the field is as fast-moving and inspiring as ever. One of the field's most ambitious experimenters has, once again, caught the attention of Stockholm.
3: The Royal Swedish Academy of Sciences has decided to award the 2026 Nobel Prize in Physics to Francis Hulsen for decisive contributions to the IceCube Neutrino Observatory and the discovery of high-energy neutrinos of astrophysical origin.
0: Neutrinos hold another key to understanding the fundamental structure of the universe. Produced by some of its most energetic events, such as supernovae, they escape intact to become cosmic messengers carrying information about otherwise opaque phenomena. Now, mass is a theme here too, because these ghost particles are nearly massless. Neutrinos are also shapeshifters, changing their identity as they zip around. Dr. Hulsen's Nobel Prize acknowledged the study of cosmic neutrinos, but his isn't the only neutrino experiment in town. Another group doesn't plan to wait for the universe to churn up these high-energy particles. They will be producing their own.
4: My name is Dr. Kate Shaw. I'm an experimental particle physicist working on the Deep Underground Neutrino Experiment, DUNE, and I work at the University of Sussex.
0: Like many experiments in particle physics, the Deep Underground Neutrino Experiment, or DUNE, is a massive operation, in this case spanning three states. The neutrinos will be made and fired from Fermilab in Illinois at a detector more than 800 miles away at Sanford Underground Research Facility, or SURF, a group of enormous underground caverns in South Dakota where trillions of neutrinos will plunge into tanks of liquid argon.
4: They travel about 1,300 kilometers. And again, what's wonderful about neutrinos is they go straight through the Earth. We don't need to dig a big tunnel like you need for some big particle experiments. They go straight through the Earth's crust and they pop out at South Dakota at the Sanford Lab. And it's there that we've built our particle detectors, which are a mile underground, a very old mine.
0: By observing what happens when neutrinos hit argon atoms, Dr. Shaw and her team hope to answer fundamental questions about the universe.
4: We're really trying to understand why any of us are here at all. Neutrinos are fascinating particles. Billions are going through you right now, but they don't interact with anything. But they are the most abundant particle in the universe. And we think they may hold the key to why we live in a matter-dominated world. So why we have, you know, stars, suns, black holes, you, me, trees, you know, the Earth, planets, why any of this is here at all. The standard model that we have of particle physics, which means the picture that we have at the moment, describes all the different particles and interactions very precisely. But the area that it does not describe precisely is with the neutrinos. And we therefore see it as a way of really going deeper into physics.
0: In other words, if you're going to answer these questions about the nature of the universe, you need to understand the whole picture. And right now, the picture is incomplete. And one of the reasons it's incomplete is we don't understand the behavior or the nature, or we still have questions around these particles.
4: Exactly. So one of the mysterious things they do is a phenomena called oscillation. So neutrinos, when they travel from point A to point B, do not stay as the same, we call it flavor. They change into one another. So we have an electron neutrino, muon neutrino, and tau neutrino, inspired by some of the Greeks, which is bizarre. It doesn't make sense. Our description of particle physics doesn't describe or understand the mechanism why that should happen.
0: Someone presented this metaphor for me, and let's see if this works, that if it's as though you were observing a race, or one person was running, and they started with one jersey from one country, and as they ran that lap, by the time they came through the finish line, they had changed their jerseys a couple times, from maybe, you know, USA to UK to Spain. And you want to know, how were they able to do that while running that lap? How were they able to change those, you know, identities?
4: I absolutely love that. That explains it really well. Another aspect of that explains it well is when we say they oscillate, it doesn't mean they just turn from one to the other. They could sometimes turn, you know, change their jersey back and forward, become back what they had in the first place and change again. So there's a lot of oscillation that happens on the way. So I love that metaphor. And what we're interested in looking at is the difference between how that oscillation, how that changing of their jersey shirts differs between a neutrino beam and an antineutrino beam. And we think there will be a difference between these two different types of beam that we're projecting across.
0: Help us understand how a particle that has no mass can oscillate, can shapeshift in this way. What is it changing from if it's so elusive, but also if it doesn't have mass?
4: That's an excellent question, Molly, because you've really hit on the exact issue that oscillation solved. So in our standard model of particle physics, our very precise description of the universe, we do think that neutrinos should have zero mass. That they oscillate, the evidence that they oscillate tells us that the mass cannot be zero. And that was one of the key ways we understood that neutrinos were breaking our standard model. We don't know the mechanism by which they get their mass, and we have no explanation for why they have it.
0: Do you understand a particle like this then by how it interacts with other particles? Is that the key to understanding the behavior and the properties of neutrinos?
4: Yeah, exactly. In particle physics, if we want to study a particle, we have to shoot it into other particles. We have to collide them together and see what happens in that collision. But as you can imagine with neutrinos, if there's billions going straight through the Earth every second, and they're not interacting with anything, how on earth do we actually manage to make that interaction happen to study it?
0: As we're talking today, it's a good day for neutrinos because another neutrino experiment was just recognized by the Nobel Committee, and that is the Ice Cube experiment. Now, that experiment is looking at cosmic neutrinos, and they're looking at how they rain down on Antarctica. But the Dune experiment is different, and I wonder, Kate, if you could just distinguish between these two experiments, because you're actually creating the neutrinos yourself.
4: Yes, exactly. So, yeah, Ice Cube is really famous for using Antarctic ice to detect the neutrinos that are coming from deep in the cosmos and allowing them new ways to observe the universe. Really incredible stuff. What we're doing at the Deep Underground Neutrino Experiment based in the US is to shoot a beam of neutrinos and antineutrinos through the Earth into some big vats of liquid so that we're actually emitting the neutrinos we are detecting. That said, we are also going to be sensitive to intergalactic neutrinos coming from outer space.
0: Now, to better understand the difference between the cosmic neutrino and the neutrinos that you're creating, how are neutrinos created in the cosmos in their natural habitat?
4: So the main producer of neutrinos are supernovae of stars. They produce an incredible amount of neutrinos.
0: So, Kate, does that mean you have to recreate the conditions of a supernova there at Fermilab to produce these neutrinos? Or do you have a shortcut or another method to produce them?
4: That's an excellent question, and very useful for us. We don't have to go up to anywhere near those kind of energies. We wouldn't be able to if we tried, right? Now, the way we make neutrinos is actually really simple. We fire a very small beam of protons. So protons, of course, make up all of atoms. So they're positively charged. So using some magnets, it's very easy to extract protons. And we fire it these protons at a target, which creates some new particles, which then decay into neutrinos. So they're relatively easy to make in a laboratory.
0: I wonder if you could now describe the role of the antineutrinos and how, if you have neutrinos and antineutrinos, they might help us understand something about matter and antimatter. How so?
4: Yeah, so when particles are created, they can be in their positive or their negative form. So example, for an electron, you can be an electron which has negative electric charge, or you can be a positron, which is exactly the same as electron, but has positive electric charge. And so, for example, when the sun burns, it creates positrons. And so positrons are created in the sun and they have positive electric charge and they are associated with a given neutrino. So you might have an antineutrino or a neutrino associated with your electron or your positron. And so this is the case for all particles. Every particle has this kind of partner. And in general, they act exactly the same. They are equal. And what we're trying to see with neutrinos is, are they equal? And we suspect there may be a difference between neutrinos and antineutrinos.
0: But would that then explain why there's matter in the universe and not, I mean, maybe there is also antimatter still, but the matter seems to have won out because we have stars and galaxies and the Earth and you and I are talking to each other now. Is that one of the puzzles, is why it is that the universe was filled with matter and not antimatter?
4: You're exactly right. At the beginning of the universe, these positive and negative particles were created equally. And then as the universe evolved, many of them came together and cancelled each other out. But we have so much matter remaining, right? And so we realize that for every, say, billion particles of antimatter and billion particles of matter, when they annihilated, there was always one left over. So there would always be one particle left over for every billions that cancelled each other out. And that's what you and me and the Earth and the stars and the suns are all made out of. It's kind of this, you know, every single one of our particles are that 1 billion and one special particle that made it through in the early universe.
0: So we should all be thankful for that asymmetry.
4: Exactly. Yeah. So what we're looking at is to see if our neutrino beams are going to be acting differently, if the oscillation will be acting differently. And we think that if we see some asymmetry between the two neutrino beam and antineutrino beam, then it might help us understand how neutrinos played a part in the beginning of the universe.
0: And is that a matter of, this is a really naive question, of counting the antineutrinos and the neutrinos? Does it come down to a numbers game that way?
4: I mean, fundamentally, yes. When it comes to particle physics, yes, we're dealing with some of the most complex theories in the universe. But when it comes down to it, a lot of the science is relatively simple, right? We are going to be doing counting experiments. We're also going to be extracting more complex parameters that will be going into our theories that will help us understand the biggest picture. But one way to think about looking at this asymmetry is through a counting experiment.
0: So, Kate, let's say you do answer this question and you do identify this asymmetry through the behavior of these neutrinos and you have a better understanding of how we all came to be. How does that change our lives or affect our lives? How does it change the way that we interact in the world? And in some ways, I'm looking at the role of these, some could say, esoteric questions and how they impact, you know, what it means to be human for those of us who are not doing the experiment.
4: Yeah, so the experiment we're doing at June, I mean, we'd be discussing the matter-antimatter asymmetry, but actually, I mean, what's fascinating about neutrinos is because they are the one part of our known area of the standard model that we understand so well, that is not behaving as we want it to behave, it can really open doors to understanding much more about the universe than just answering this question. And we see that again and again in science. And I mean, why do we do this work in the first place? I mean, it's really a continuous cosmic journey, right? We are all interested in where we came from, how the universe works. So I think fundamental science is a really important part of humanity, of our journey to understanding everything that we're made out of, and to help inform and develop, you know, new technologies, new ideas, but always to inspire the next generation of scientists.
0: Well, Kate, best of luck with the Dune experiment, and thank you so much for this conversation.
4: Thank you.
0: Kate Shaw is an experimental particle physicist at the University of Sussex who works on the Deep Underground Neutrino Experiment, or Dune. Well, Roland Pease, we turn to you now. Your background is physics. You've covered particle physics for years. I didn't think you had a favorite particle, but I understand that you do, and we just talked about it.
5: Yes, it is my favorite particle, because it's not just that it's elusive and hard to find and sort of mysterious. It's a real keystone in physics in all kinds of ways. So the neutrino really gets to the heart of lots of processes, the important processes of the universe, in a way that, for me, some of the other things like the electrons and the quarks and things don't do.
0: And those peaks that the neutrinos give us into these fundamental forces help us imagine what the early universe was like, maybe even the birth of the universe.
5: You know, when the Big Bang happened, the universe was made up of light, X-rays. It was made up of quarks and electrons and also neutrinos, all in equal number. So they were all created at the same time. So in a sense, if you're not studying the physics of the neutrinos, then you're missing out on part of the whole picture. And that's, I think, why what Kate was saying about if we could understand the neutrinos, maybe we could understand why we are surrounded by matter but not antimatter. It's because these are all things that were going on at the Big Bang, and we don't have the full picture of it yet.
0: Neutrinos aren't the only mysterious components of the universe whose secrets scientists hope to unravel. The primary component of all matter, dark matter, would like a word.
6: And for the vast history of our universe, from a few minutes after the Big Bang till 10 billion years after the Big Bang, dark matter dominated our universe.
0: Next, have scientists finally had a run-in with the elusive particle? This episode of Big Picture Science is On a Collision Course.

0: While neutrinos are extraordinarily abundant in the universe, each one is nearly weightless. Meanwhile, the primary component of matter in the universe, dark matter, both has mass and exerts a powerful gravitational pull on everything around it. Yet, dark matter is invisible. It can't be seen by telescopes. We know about it through its gravitational effects. For example, dark matter provides mass and momentum to galaxies, causing them to rotate faster than their visible matter can account for. It's phenomenally important, even though we don't know what it is.
1: In our current understanding of the universe, there's 5 times more dark matter in our universe than regular matter. And for the vast history of our universe, from a few minutes after the Big Bang till 10 billion years after the Big Bang, dark matter dominated our universe and shaped what our universe became. And there are many theorists who think even the first stars were seeded by dark matter. So dark matter is just kind of inherently important in our universe. And so it is just a huge mystery for those of us working in physics, particle astrophysics, and astrophysics to go after.
0: Weird is the adjective that often accompanies descriptions of dark matter, even by the physicists who study it. And still, they persist, because if we could just figure out what it was, we'd know what kind of matter was holding the universe together.
1: I'm Kimberly Palladino, a professor of physics at the University of Oxford, where I work on searches for dark matter by building big detectors deep underground.
0: Nearly a mile underground in South Dakota is the ultra-sensitive detector for Lux Zeppelin, an international project hunting for dark matter. It's located at SURF, which you'll recall is the research facility that is home to the receiving end of the Dune neutrino experiment. Both experiments are nestled deep in a former gold mine to shield them from cosmic disturbances.
1: You go down in very, very large elevators and you walk through a mine that, you know, they've got lights set up. You're dressed as a miner. You have to follow all of the safety protocols as a miner. And then you suddenly arrive at a physics laboratory.
0: It's there that scientists look for particle interactions in vats, not of liquid argon, but of liquid xenon, a heavier atom. In 2023, the detector got a hit, a flash that could have been caused by the interaction of xenon with a WIMP, or weakly interacting massive particle. Now, a WIMP is one explanation for what dark matter may be, but after that tantalizing ping was a long wait while experts combed through the data to confirm their suspicions.
1: It felt like being a teenager having a crush, where you don't want to get your hopes up too much that the other person likes you, but you also read every little secret sign coming from them that they could like you back. That's what it's like as a scientist, seeing perhaps a hint of the signal you're looking for.
0: After 3 years of checking the data and ruling out the alternatives, the team announced their suspected findings. Dr. Palladino told Roland that the unusual event they witnessed, that flash produced by a collision with a xenon atom, could be a dark matter particle revealing itself.
1: So we are figuring that dark matter is a new particle that is not too dissimilar from the fundamental particles that we already know about. And we expect that sometimes it'll just bump into regular matter, and we expect that to be more likely for it to bump into bigger, heavier things. So we think it's going to hit

0: have to match that simplest case.
1: But in every case, it sounds like we can think of the dark matter particles. These would be like cue balls raining down on us from outer space. And your job is then to give them as many sort of red balls to hit and then just wait to see if any of them moves.
0: Exactly. And so we have to make sure that there's no other normal particles coming at us either, that there's not kind of standard run-of-the-mill radioactivity around. And we put in a lot of effort to remove all of those standard interactions so that we're prepared to see even just one dark matter interaction.
1: And so that's why you're underground. That screens out the cosmic rays, which would otherwise, as it were, fog your view. And then you've removed all possible radioactivity that might confuse you. And yet you still just have to wait and you still get all that sort of muck from time to time.
0: Yeah, we still have to wait. And all we can do, we can never bring these numbers perfectly down to zero.
1: But what I'm hearing here is, this really brings to me the complexity of this kind of experiment. First of all, you can't see the dark matter particle because it's invisible. So you're looking for the influence of the dark matter particle on an atom in your detector, but you don't even see the atom directly. You see these flashes of light because there's a disturbance that's caused that then sort of moves electric charge around, and then you sort of have to interpret that. This is pretty complicated stuff.
0: It is. We have to calibrate our detector because not only do we see those flashes of light, but we have slightly different likelihoods of collecting light and charge from different areas of our detector or potentially at different times. And so we have to put all of those corrections into our data first, and we have to constantly monitor the state of our detector.
1: I mean, it's a sensible question to ask. Basically, this is a bath of xenon, as I understand it, this xenon gas.
0: A very cold bath, yes.
1: Right. And it's sort of surrounded by light sensors, is it? Light detectors or cameras or what?
0: Yeah, actually, it's in a giant cylindrical detector. It's very human size. It's 1.5 meters tall for the central region and 1.5 meters wide. And the walls are made of just, white PTFE, commonly called Teflon, that for this type of, it's UV light that we're looking for from these interactions, it's almost 100% reflective. And then we have the photosensors on the top and the bottom.
1: So what was different? I think it was in June 2023 that sort of at some point leapt out and said, hang on, have we actually got something at last?
0: Yeah. So the event we saw was at a higher energy and a nuclear recoil. So for this event in June 2023, we see two flashes of light, which is what make up our events. And the ratio of the first amount of light that comes from scintillation when the atom is first hit to the secondary signal, S2 light, that is created because when an atom gets hit, it can ionize some electrons, they get separated, and they make new flashes of light. And so between the ratios of light in those two signals, you can tell generally if you hit an electron or if you hit a nucleus, and you get a lot more of that early scintillation light. And so this event, it's really standing out alone as a potential signal event.
1: What was the mood when you started to realize that this might be something, what you've been waiting for years to see?
0: It's the mood is a little bit of everything. You're excited. You're confused because it wasn't in the most standard place it could have been. There's a deep, deep fear that you've made a mistake. And I think at this point, we're only hopeful that if we've made a mistake, it's at least not a mistake that anyone has fully called us out on, said, oh, you numbskulls, you forgot the XYZ. But it's always a fear that you're not as good a scientist as you want to be. So then we start triple and quadruple checking the things we had already double checked.
1: And eventually you choose to publish. This might be the first sighting of a bit of dark matter, which has puzzled astronomers and physicists for so long. What about the mass of this particle? I mean, if you see a recoil, you can get a recoil from something light traveling fast and hitting it, or something heavy sort of coasting along. Can you interpret the data to tell you how heavy this dark matter particle might have been?
0: We can get a little bit of a sense because we know that momentum still has to be conserved. And so that tells us kind of at a minimum mass, the particle is probably, we say 200 GeV over C squared. This is a particle physics unit, but it means it's about 200 times the mass of a proton. But it easily could go up to more than 1,000 times

0: the mass of a proton.
1: So that would be quite heavy. I mean, that's actually, I suppose, a little bit heavier than the nucleus of a xenon atom. That's where you're getting that from, is it?
0: Yes. And for it to be able to give this much energy going, we also are assuming that because we know how fast dark matter would be traveling in our own galaxy before it would escape, that limits how much energy these different particles could have. And that tells us, again, how much energy it could impart.
1: So somewhere between 200 and 1,000 times the mass of a proton, probably not going desperately fast. I mean, it does feel like the information is quite limited on just a single detection like this.
0: Oh, it's incredibly limited. Again, with one event, you know, we have very little to go on, and yet it becomes all the more of a mystery, a clue. It does feel like, you know, you're in the middle episode of a mystery series, and is this the clue that's going to break it open, or is it a red herring?
1: I mean, I guess you know how long you've been running LZ, I guess, and you've got, you know, one detection in, I don't know what it was, a year or so of watching. Right. So you might hope that, let's say, once a year, you might see something like this, but also it'd be quite nice to see a collision which is slightly different, and that would then start to build up a picture. But it would be, at best, a very slow process. And if you were just lucky on this time, that's not going to help. What's the thinking in the group?
0: The thinking is definitely we have to analyze more data. The data set we analyzed stopped in 2024. So we have essentially two more years of data since then, as well as the fact that our detector is still running and will run for longer. So we are working to define what our final search strategy for the next data set will be, to do it as efficiently but as rigorously as possible. Because now that whole process of bias mitigation is much, much harder because we already know we saw one event in a previous data set.
1: Gosh. So even seeing one thing, you're saying, can actually contaminate the mathematics of how you interpret future events.
0: Less than the mathematics, but more the human behavior that does the analysis behind it.
1: Kimberly Palladino, it's been an absolute pleasure talking to you about this.
0: Thank you so much.
2: Kimberly Palladino is an astrophysicist, a professor of physics at the University of Oxford, and the project scientist for Lux Zeppelin, an international collaboration searching for dark matter. Roland, as she said there at the end, because she and the other scientists are human doing the science, they have to temper their natural excitement at the possibility that they've isolated dark matter while they comb through the rest of the data. I mean, they have to continue thinking rationally.
1: As you say, the anticipation, they've been looking for this dark matter for 30 years with bigger and bigger and bigger experiments like Lux Zeppelin. And I have to say, I think a lot of us had given up on the idea this would ever work. So the fact they got this one ping in the machine, no matter the fact it doesn't tell them an awful lot, of course they were excited. And of course they really did not want to look fools, which is why it took them so long to actually reveal the result. They just wanted to make sure there wasn't something going on in that machine that they mistook, something electrical short, shall we say, that fooled them. They had to be so careful.
2: Roland, why do these particle detectors have to be so big? I mean, there's this discrepancy between what they're looking for, which is so small, and the size of the detectors themselves, which tend to be massive.
1: Well, I guess it comes down to two things. Often these things are incredibly energetic, in which case you need a big volume of stuff in which to sort of pick out the details of what's going on. You know, you have a particle shooting through some detector. You want to make sure you actually get all the information. So that's one reason why they're massive. And again, in the case of Lux Zeppelin or the experiment that we're talking about with the neutrinos, these are very elusive particles. So they're probably streaming through us all the time. And the only way that you're going to pick up one or two of them is if you have an absolutely massive detector. So of hoping to build another detector that's going to be about 10 times as big as Lux Zeppelin, because that way they can increase the chance of actually detecting any of these particles.
2: And I guess compared with the size of the original laboratory, which is the universe itself, these detectors and these laboratories are pretty small.
1: I think you should be on their PR team, Molly. Absolutely. You know, they get a big bang for their buck, even if they have to wait 30 years for that pop.
2: Coming up, the Large Hadron Collider may be temporarily shut down, but that doesn't mean the work there has stopped.
3: We have, from the previous run that just finished, this huge amount of data that we've recorded, and we've only really started to scratch the surface of that data sample. So there's going to be a lot of work in the next few years, really getting all the physics we can out of that amazing data resource.
2: Next, another search for yet more exotic building blocks of the universe. This episode of Big Picture Science is on a collision course.

0: we mentioned that the celebrated Large Hadron Collider, or LHC, at CERN, that straddles Switzerland and France, and where the Higgs boson was discovered, has gone quiet as it submits to upgrades. But that doesn't mean that science has stopped at the world's largest laboratory for particle physics.
1: Hello, I'm Harry Cliff. I'm a particle physicist at the University of Cambridge, and I work on the LHCb experiment at the Large Hadron Collider at CERN.
0: The LHCb experiment is one of four massive detectors housed around the LHC, which have been watching high-energy collisions between protons for over a decade now, as scientists try to work out the secrets of the universe. The Higgs boson was their big catch. Scientists at CERN have not made headlines since, though they have been tidying up many of the details in our understanding of the forces and particles that make up the cosmos. The shutdown allows the whole machine to be upgraded so they can make even bigger discoveries. It's at great expense, but Dr. Cliff told Roland that that's how they make sure that the LHC continues to be a smashing success.
1: The LHC, it's the biggest scientific instrument ever built by human beings. By some measure, it's the biggest machine that's ever been built by human beings. It's a gigantic circular particle collider. It's 27 kilometers in circumference, and it's buried about 100 meters on average underneath the Swiss-French countryside, just outside Geneva, which is the location of CERN, the European Organization for Nuclear Research. So, I mean, what the LHC is, you know, it's a gigantic accelerator. What it does is it takes protons, which are the nuclei of hydrogen atoms. It whizzes them around this 27-kilometer ring, and they get faster and faster every time they orbit the ring. And then eventually, when they're going at tremendously high speeds and have huge amounts of energy, so this is when they're going at 99.9999991% the speed of light, they're brought into collision. So they collide into each other inside these gigantic detectors, which are these kind of cathedral-sized, three-dimensional, highly precise digital cameras that record what happens in these collisions. And the reason we're doing this is what the LHC really is a machine for making exotic types of fundamental particle that don't normally exist in nature. So the reason you accelerate these protons is when they collide, their kinetic energy is converted into new forms of matter. So that could be the Higgs boson, as it was in 2012, or it could be dark matter particles or other strange things that we might hope to discover. So really what we're doing with the LHC is kind of exploring this very high energy regime and seeing what new fundamental particles we can create out of the kinetic energy of these collisions.
2: And when one of these things is born in the middle of one of these detectors, it sort of instantaneously falls to pieces and throws out debris in every direction. So you never have the thing itself. You're looking at the debris that flies out and trying to work backwards what was there for an instant.
1: Yeah, that's exactly right. So if you take the Higgs as an example, I mean, a Higgs boson lives for a fantastically short period of time. I think it's something like 10 to the minus 25 seconds.
2: That's a millionth of a millionth of a millionth of a millionth or something like that.
1: Yeah, something of that order. So it's, you know, it's so short that it's no time for the particle to hit any sensitive bit of your detector. And what happens is the Higgs, it doesn't exactly fall apart. It transforms. It actually converts into other particles. And one thing it can do, for example, is turn into two photons, so two very high energy gamma rays that will fly out more or less back to back in your detector. And you'll see two big energy deposits on opposite sides of the detector. And then analysts will then trawl through the data and search for the very small fraction of collisions where something like this has happened, and then reconstruct the Higgs boson by adding together the energies of these two photons. So that's the kind of way that these things are discovered in general. So yeah, you very rarely see, almost never see, the thing that you're actually trying to find. You see the after effects of it and then reconstruct its presence.
2: So you've been doing this now on and off at CERN for, I guess it's since 2010 or 2011 it started working properly.
1: Yeah.
2: And it's had sort of tweaks to its engineering every now and again. But they have just closed it down for several years for a massive revamp, is that right?
1: Yeah, that's right. So we've just entered this period known as Long Shutdown 3. So we've had Long Shutdown 1 and 2 already. And what Long Shutdown 3 is really going to be is a major upgrade of the accelerator and some of the detectors. So there's this fact that you have when you've been running an experiment for several years, as we have with the LHC, every new year of data that you take is a smaller and smaller fraction of what you've already got. So it has limited impact if you just keep running the thing. So the way you make progress, the way you get more sensitive, the way you can find rarer and rarer processes is to dramatically increase the rate at which you record data. So the idea of this upgrade of the LHC, which is called the high luminosity upgrade, what that basically means is we're going to upgrade the luminosity or the brightness of the beam, so how intense the collisions are, will mean that you get a sort of factor of 10, more or less, increase in the rate of collisions. So that means that a year of data in this new era will be worth 10 years worth of data in the old era. So that means we can then dramatically increase our sensitivity to all kinds of different processes and particles and make very, very precise measurements. So that's the kind of, but to do that requires a pretty major overhaul of the accelerator and the detectors, because you have to have a way of, basically the way you achieve this is by squeezing the proton beams to even narrower. You imagine these proton beams are like very, very thin, far thinner than a human hair. The thinner you make them, the more intense the collisions become, because it's a bit like having flocks of birds where the birds are more tightly packed when they fly through each other.
2: Less space in between.
1: Exactly. You're reducing the empty space and having more head-on collisions.
2: I mean, the engineering on the machine in any case is pretty astonishing. I mean, you're talking about these protons zooming around at just about the speed of light, and they're being steered by, basically they're being steered by magnets. You can't touch them, but they have to hit each other. You know, if they're that thin, you have to steer them pretty accurately to make sure they really meet in the middle to get any collisions at all. The engineering is astonishing.
1: Yeah, I think someone described it once as it's like firing two knitting needles at each other from opposite sides of the Atlantic and getting them to hit midway. That's the kind of level of accuracy you require to actually achieve this. So it is stupendous. I mean, I'm not an accelerator engineer. I'm in awe of the fact they make these things work at all, really. It's kind of semi-miraculous, I think.
2: And to go back, the idea is you're saying that all the easy things to find, in other words, the things that were popping up all the time, you've already discovered those. So now you have to find the things that only happen once every, you know, million or every billion or trillion collisions, and those are the ones that are going to have the clues that you need for the next level of physics.
1: Yeah, to some extent. I mean, it's not just about finding rarer processes, but I mean, a lot of it's about precision. So I mean, that there are kind of two ways that you can discover new particles, and one of them is to directly create the new particle in a collider like the Higgs. So that was how the Higgs was found. You make the Higgs boson, you make many, many Higgs bosons, and then you spot that there's a kind of excess of particles in a certain region. But another way you can do it is to look at the indirect influence of new particles on things you already know exist. So this is kind of what we do at LHCb, where we study these bottom quarks. And bottom quarks are very interesting things because they decay, because they're very heavy. They can decay in many, many different ways to lots of other standard model particles. And the way that they decay, this takes place through the fundamental forces of nature, in particular the weak force, which is one of the three quantum mechanical forces that we know of. And this, what can happen is, let's imagine that there's another force that we haven't discovered before, where the particle of that force might be very, very massive, and so massive that you can't actually create it directly at the collider. But that particle, through quantum mechanics, can still have an influence on the decay of your B quark and actually change, for example, how often the bottom quark decays in a particular way, or change the angles that particles come flying out at. So by making these very, very precise measurements of properties of known particles and then comparing to theory, you can indirectly see evidence of these influences of things that might live at much higher energy that you can't actually access directly.
2: So for you, getting more of these interactions improves the precision. So that's pure statistics, effectively, that then means that you can make very precise measurements on the particles you know about, and then think about the ones that you might not know about yet.
1: Exactly. And the sort of more precise you are, the smaller your uncertainty on your measurement, the more sensitive to what you are to small effects that could, you know, change the result from what you'd expect in the standard theory.
2: You've now got a four-year wait. Three, maybe 4 year wait, and then it's going to be turned on again. I mean, I presume the anticipation is quite high for what happens next, but equally a certain degree of frustration while you have less to do?
1: Yeah, I mean, I think, well, my colleagues on Atlas and CMS, they're going to be very, very busy with their upgrade, because they're going to be, you know, basically rebuilding their detectors more or less in the next few years. So they will be kept off the streets for sure. On LHCB, I mean, so we had our first upgrade in the previous long shutdown. So what that means now is we have it from the previous run that just finished, this huge amount of data that we've recorded, which is, you know, factors larger than what we had at the end of the last run in 2018. And we've only really started to scratch the surface of that data sample. So there's going to be a lot of work in the next few years, really getting all the physics we can out of that amazing data resource. So we'll have plenty to do in the meantime. I mean, one thing probably worth mentioning, I mean, we are actually at LHCB in a rather uncertain situation now, because our upgrades have been sort of out of phase with Atlas and CMS, and that was done basically so that not all the experiments were asking for money at the same time from the funding agencies. So that was a kind of strategic thing.
2: You've been kind to the taxpayer.
1: In fact, trying to, yeah, smooth out the bumps, basically. But so we have an upgrade planned for the middle of the 2030s that will allow us to really fully exploit the high luminosity LHC, increase our data rate even more by another order of magnitude, basically. And that project had been funded by the UK government and by many other international partners. Most of the key partners in LHCB had committed funds. And then just at the end of last year, just before Christmas, we were told without any warning that the UK had withdrawn funding for that project. And there's been this kind of long-running debate and kind of struggle to try to restore funding to this project since then, but we've been unsuccessful. So actually, we're in a very difficult position at the experiment that we don't actually know whether we're going to be able to keep running when the machine restarts in the 2030s. And, you know, that would be a huge missed opportunity, because this experiment is one of the best ways we're going to have of knowing whether a future collider might discover something.
2: Well, you've brought me to something which I did want to ask about, which is, as it were, the public, but maybe more importantly, the political appetite for these kinds of experiments, because they are expensive, they employ a lot of people.
1: Yeah.
2: And I suppose you need to persuade us that it is still producing the kind of information we're paying you for.
1: Yeah, absolutely. I think, you know, there are several arguments that you make for investment in fundamental research. I think the most important one of all is, you know, we do this stuff to understand the world we live in and to understand, you know, our origins. I mean, what we're doing at the LHC in general is, you know, answering really basic questions like, you know, what is the world made of? And also, you know, how do we get here? We're not only studying the makeup of matter, but we're also understanding processes that took place in the very early universe that gave rise to the world that we see around us today. You know, it's the same reason people do astronomy. I think it's actually interesting that in particle physics, I think because you build these big machines and you're in a laboratory, there's some expectation that you're somehow producing some useful technology. Whereas I don't think astronomers are kind of held to the same standard, that it's kind of accepted that studying the night sky is a thing that of intrinsic value in its own right. And maybe that's because we don't have such pretty pictures to show people, but the philosophy is the same, I think. But I mean, that is the kind of core argument. I mean, you wouldn't build these machines for any other reason than actually to learn about the world. But, you know, there's of course many, many other supplementary benefits that you get from this sort of research. You know, classically you get spin-off technologies like superconducting magnets for medical applications like MRI scanners, proton therapy machines. The classic example of the World Wide Web being invented at CERN by Tim Berners-Lee in the 90s as a way of sharing information across networks amongst scientists. And, you know, you can point to many, many other innovations that have come out of this kind of research of that nature. So that there's many things in terms of practical benefits this research brings. But I think ultimately it's the question you need to ask ourselves is, you know, do we want to carry on understanding the universe and understanding these sorts of basic questions? And if we do, then, you know, along with big telescope projects, colliders are the other end of that toolbox, I suppose. And if we don't continue to do this kind of research, we will not be able to answer questions like, you know, the nature of dark matter, what happened in the very early universe, because colliders are the only way that we have really of accessing that kind of information about the really, really small high energy scale.
2: Harry Cliff, thank you for talking to Big Picture Science.
1: Pleasure. Thanks.
0: Harry Cliff is a particle physicist at the University of Cambridge and a researcher with the LHCb experiment at the Large Hadron Collider at CERN. And Roland, that brings us to the big picture perspective in this show, the big picture about these small particles.
2: I guess I want to come up with a defense, particularly as we, you know, Harry Cliff, we got on to the price of doing all this. I think it's incredibly important to understand all these intricacies of the universe, because we don't understand our place in it without understanding, you know, how everything works, the clockwork, as it were, of all the forces and things that make up the universe. You know, sometimes I think how diminished we'd be if we looked up at the sky at night and thought that this was some kind of black umbrella with little light bulbs shining at us. You know, how wonderful it is to know that we are part of this enormous cosmos that stretches out for billions of light years, filled with balls of burning, fusing plasmas and black holes exploding and so on. How could we understand, how could we appreciate our place in nature if we didn't know that we were all related because we all evolved in the same way? So, for me, it might be expensive, but it is absolutely human to try and understand what the universe is made of. So that's my defence of why people like Harry Cliff, like Kate Shaw, like Kimberly Palladino should keep doing this important work.

0: this show would not be possible without that enthusiasm and the smashing contributions of senior producers Seth Shostak and Gary Niederhoff, producers Brian Edwards and Shannon Geary, and consultants Sikon Akpan and Roland Pease. I am the executive producer of Big Picture Science, Molly Bentley. We'd like to give a big thanks to our listeners and to our Patreon supporters. The original music in the show is by Dewey DeLay and June Miyake, and this episode of Big Picture Science that examines how studying tiny interactions can help us understand the vastness of the universe is called On a Collision Course.
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3: When Thomas Lujan turns the ignition switch on his school bus, he doesn't hear a thing. Nothing's wrong. On this September morning, instead of driving a noisy diesel bus, he's off to collect students in one that's electric.
4: Good morning.
5: Hi.
4: Good morning. How are you today?
5: Good. How are you? Good.
3: At the first stop, he's greeting the children he'll take to Peak Charter School in Lafayette, Colorado, about 30 miles north of Denver.
4: Hey, there we go. How you doing, young lady?
3: The electric bus Lujan is driving is one of four the school owns, something he loves to brag about.
6: Well, I do like electric school buses. They're very nice to drive. They're very quiet. They're limited as far as the range goes, but other than that, they're great buses. The kids seem to like them. Everybody likes them.
3: 4 years ago, Peak to Peak made the choice to adopt electric buses because it aligned with their goal to pilot innovative technology and also to reduce the amount of diesel fumes the students were breathing in, an improvement not lost on the kids themselves.
7: I like electric buses because then if you're on a gas bus, it's so loud and smoky, and if you're walking by the bus, you always get smells horrible.
8: So we're not putting emissions into the neighborhoods that we're servicing. We're also not putting noise pollution into the neighborhoods.
3: That's Nate Cohen, the Assistant Director of Transportation for the Cherry Creek School District that operates south of Denver. This month, they too added electric buses to their fleet.
8: As another side benefit, inside the bus, it's very quiet. So we've been told, and we're excited to experience, that student management issues decrease significantly because students are not having to yell over the engine, yell over all the noise.
3: While Cherry Creek is just dipping their toe into electrification, adding only 6 buses to a fleet of 300, they're also testing the waters of an added technology that Peak to Peak has yet to try, bi-directional charging.
8: During Xcel's peak hours, which here are 5 to 9, those buses are available to put energy back into the grid.
3: Providing power back to Xcel, an energy provider for the Denver metro area, helps to stabilize the grid so it can meet demand when it's highest. That's on weekday evenings when people are home, cooking dinner, watching TV, or just having lots of lights on.
8: So long-term, that means either not having to build more power plants or the ability to take power plants offline. That's up to them. But it just gives them a more stable approach where they can charge us during off-peak hours when they have that capacity. And then when they need additional capacity, we're able to provide that to them.
3: So here's where the partnership gets interesting. Not only are the buses able to power the grid when demand is high, but because they are batteries on wheels, they can drive to an outage location and supply energy.
9: An average school bus, you know, might have a 250 kilowatt hour battery pack, and that's adequate to go back up a high school gymnasium or a community center or assisted living facility for days.
3: That's Duncan McIntyre, the CEO of Highland Electric Fleets, a company that bundled the equipment, training, and financing to help both Peak to Peak and Cherry Creek transition to electric buses.
9: If your community has 50 electric school buses, which might be cheaper to operate than 50 diesel school buses, there's this added benefit of being able to drive them around and back up buildings.
3: He says this so-called vehicle-to-grid technology can provide cleaner power than generators that run on diesel to keep facilities a community deems as critical, such as a hospital, functioning.
9: Once you've done that, you have an incredibly resilient system that can be deployed at a moment's notice.
3: That's an idea that has more schools kicking the tires on EV buses as diesel prices spike and climate-driven extreme storms and wildfires affect the grid.
9: But even with a natural gas-heavy grid, environmental footprint is a huge improvement. An electric motor is much more efficient at converting a unit of power into a unit of propulsion than a combustion engine is.
3: Many utilities want to bring on more renewable energy from solar and wind, but they'll need to store it in batteries. So how about in a bus?
9: A school bus sits idle for 92% of the hours in a year. So it's an incredible opportunity to use the batteries and reduce rates for ratepayers.
3: McIntyre says Highland Fleets will have a couple thousand school buses in over 100 cities by the end of this year, with many of those in Colorado. Again, Nate Cohen of Cherry Creek Schools.
8: Be a win-win for everybody, you know, a win for the environment, a win for our neighborhoods, a win for the students.
3: And it's a way that electric buses are schooling cities on how to be resilient. For H2O Radio, I'm Franny Halperin.

0: Sounds wild. Hi, I'm Riley Woodford for the Alaska Department of Fish and Game. In June of 2023, a white raven was spotted in Kenai, a striking young bird with white feathers, a white beak, and white legs and feet. The chick of the year was first spotted in North Kenai in mid-June among a family of mostly black ravens. A Kenai photographer said it was a group of seven young ravens, six normal-looking black ones, and one that had reddish feathers on its neck and face. He noted that the white raven had dark eyes, which indicates it does not have albinism, a condition that results in a complete lack of pigment, which provides color to feathers. Instead, it's leucistic, which means that there's a lack of pigment due to an absence of the cells that produce melanin. This tends to produce patches of white, but in the case of the white raven, it's basically completely white. As sightings of the white raven came in, the Kenai National Wildlife Refuge posted pictures and information about the bird on Facebook. As of mid-August, the white raven was still ranging around the Kenai area and hanging out with other ravens. Although leucistic birds are rare, in recent years, an almost all-white leucistic robin was photographed around Juneau, as was a partially white stellar jay. For Sounds Wild, I'm Riley Woodford.
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0: is Democracy Now!
1: Iran war. I mean, Senator Collins would not push back against that 5 times she voted for it. I mean, the reason why our fuel prices are going through the roof and the reason why our electricity costs are going through the roof is because the cost of fuel, cost of oil is so high because she wouldn't stop President Trump with the Iran war.
0: In Maine, Democratic Senate candidate Troy Jackson spars with Republican incumbent Susan Collins in a debate Tuesday. With the midterms less than 3 weeks away, could the Democrats win control of both the House and the Senate? What would that mean for President Trump? We'll look at key races across the country, from Michigan to Florida, Maine to Alaska, with David Sirota of The Lever. Then federal agents raid the D.C. home of Democratic Congresswoman Ilhan Omar after years of threats and attacks by President Trump. We'll speak with Minnesota State Senator Zineb Mohammed.
2: This is a big deal because historically the Justice Department has avoided such investigative moves related to political candidates so close to the election. And that's because our Justice Department should be just that, just and fair and not political, and it should not be used as a tool against your political opponents.
0: And we'll go to the occupied West Bank, where Israeli forces raided the offices of two Palestinian NGOs and the courtyard of the Palestine Medical Complex. All that and more coming up. Welcome to Democracy Now!, democracynow.org, The War and Peace Report. I'm Amy Goodman. Fighting continues to escalate in Yemen between the Houthis and Saudi-backed government forces. On Tuesday, Saudi Arabia struck an oil facility near Sana'a and fuel depots in other parts of Yemen. The Houthis retaliated by attacking the headquarters of Saudi Arabia's state-owned oil company, Saudi Aramco, in the eastern city of Dahran. The attack reportedly caused a limited fire. Meanwhile, the humanitarian crisis in Yemen is worsening. The World Health Organization reports suspected cholera cases in Yemen have tripled in recent weeks. To look at the politics of Yemen and the civil war almost there, you can go to democracynow.org. Israel's military has leveled 48 of the roughly 60 villages and towns it occupies in southern Lebanon since Israel agreed to a so-called ceasefire with Hezbollah in April. That's the finding of a New York Times investigation published Monday, which documented how Israeli forces demolished homes, schools, mosques, and roads in Lebanese villages north of Israel's border, with most of the destruction focused on the majority Shia Muslim population from which Hezbollah draws its support. The 7 villages that have not been seriously damaged are largely populated by Christian, Sunni, Muslim, or Druze residents. The Scorched Earth campaign has fueled fears that Israel is seeking to permanently empty much of southern Lebanon of its population. According to the United Nations, Israel's invasion and attacks have driven 329,000 people from their homes in Lebanon, a third of them children. This is UN spokesperson Stefan Dujarric.
3: The situation on the ground is not going to get magically better on January 1st. It will continue to be extremely dangerous, extremely worrying, and we very much hope that the international community comes up with a plan that will serve the populations of southern Lebanon and will also enable the population of northern Israel to go home.
0: Kimberly Guilfoyle has resigned as U.S. ambassador to Greece days after the Wall Street Journal reported she had requested a Republican donor pay off her $100,000 American Express bill in exchange for access to the Trump administration. In addition, the Wall Street Journal reports Guilfoyle threatened Greece's energy minister that the U.S. had the power to topple the Greek government. She said, "We can do that to any country we want. We can do that here," unquote. Kimberly Guilfoyle is the former fiance of Donald Trump Jr. and was previously married to California Governor Gavin Newsom. Guilfoyle resigned Tuesday shortly after White House Press Secretary Katie Zakaria made this announcement during her first press briefing.
4: We have asked Ambassador Guilfoyle to resign. She has been a wonderful asset to the team, and we wish her well.
0: Kate Azakaria's first news conference was widely criticized. She just took three questions over 15 minutes after mixing up the president and her husband.
4: I adore my family. I love them. They are my priority. I love being with my kids. The idea of not spending evenings with my kids is completely unacceptable. So my husband, that's a good one.
0: In election news, the Wall Street Journal's published video of Texas Republican Attorney General Ken Paxton, the Republican nominee for Senate, partying in Dubai on New Year's Eve 2024 with two indicted fugitive healthcare executives and a woman who wasn't his wife. The two men had been indicted months before on federal healthcare fraud charges, but failed to return to the United States. One of the healthcare executives had donated $190,000 to Paxton. Paxton's Senate rival, James Tallarico, responded to the report by writing online, quote, "A party with multiple fugitives, and Ken Paxton is still the sketchiest guy in the room," he said. Federal agents have issued subpoenas to relatives of Democratic Congressmember Ilhan Omar of Minnesota. According to reports, Sahra Noor, Omar's sister, received a subpoena along with another family member. This comes after Homeland Security agents raided Congressmember Omar's home in Washington, D.C. Monday. We'll have more on this story later in the broadcast. In Maine, Republican Senator Susan Collins faced off against her Democratic challenger, Troy Jackson, in a debate over health care, the war in Iran, and immigration. The polls are tight, with the race critical to determining which party controls the Senate. Jackson blasted Collins over her record on the U.S. war in Iran.
1: Iran war. I mean, Senator Collins would not push back against that five times. She voted for it. I mean, the reason why our fuel prices are going through the roof, and the reason why our electricity costs are going through the roof, is because of the cost of fuel, cost of oil is so high, because she wouldn't stop President Trump with the Iran war.
0: In more election news, the Justice Department gave California officials 48 hours to review a list of alleged non-citizen voters or face legal action. That's according to a letter reviewed by Reuters. The DOJ's letter to California officials orders the state to hold off on mailing ballots to anyone on the list until it verifies their citizenship. For listed voters who already have ballots, the letter says any ballots they mail back should be set aside, and ballots already returned should not be counted until their citizenship is confirmed. In immigration news, the man shot by ICE in New York last week is currently held in custody in solitary confinement with a bullet still lodged in his neck, according to his attorneys. 28-year-old Oscar Belgal is awaiting deportation proceedings after immigration agents opened fire on him in his car with his child in the Bronx. According to his lawyers, Belgal is in urgent need of surgery to remove the bullet. In more immigration news, immigrants released from detention are suing ICE for keeping their passports and other belongings long after letting them go. The lawsuit filed Tuesday in federal court in Washington, D.C., says ICE has held on to the property of seven people for more than 5 months after their release, even though at least some of them still have pending immigration cases. The immigrants claim ICE withheld items that include Social Security cards, work permits, phones, and even car keys. Craig Martin, a lawyer representing the plaintiff, said, quote, "If ICE has a legitimate operational reason to keep somebody's property, it needs to identify it. And if it doesn't identify it, the Constitution and ICE's own rules point to get the document back without delay," unquote. Cornell University is banning all fraternities from hosting any parties amidst criticism of how it responded to a reported sexual assault on campus in 2024. In a lawsuit filed last month, a woman identified as Jane Doe says she was drugged and gang raped by multiple men during a party at a Cornell fraternity house 2 years ago. In a statement on Tuesday, Cornell's president, Michael Kotlikoff, said, quote, I am deeply sorry for the harm Jane Doe suffered in 2024 and appalled that this act of sexual violence occurred within our Cornell community. It's clear women on our campus continue to question whether they are safe. We must meet this moment by acknowledging where we have fallen short and taking meaningful action, he said. To see our coverage of the Cornell alleged gang rape case, go to democracynow.org. In the Democratic Republic of Congo, the number of confirmed Ebola cases has surpassed 9,000, with over 4,300 deaths. The outbreak caused by the latest strain of virus has become the largest and deadliest in Congo's history. There are currently no treatments or vaccines for the latest strain of the Ebola virus. To see our coverage, go to democracynow.org. In Pennsylvania, a sixth person has died of measles as the number of cases in Pennsylvania topped 1,100. The victim was identified as a 39-year-old unvaccinated woman who had several underlying conditions. The CDC has recorded over 4,000 confirmed measles infections across the United States, the highest number of cases in decades. Earlier this month, New York's Governor Kathy Hochul declared an emergency because of rising measles cases in New York. The Vatican announced Tuesday 71-year-old Pope Leo has been diagnosed with lung cancer. In a medical bulletin, the Vatican said surgeons had removed the lower lobe of the Pope's right lung. After undergoing surgery, the Pope spent a night in the hospital. He is not known to be a smoker or to have had recent health issues. President Trump has reportedly told people privately he has doubts about plans to live stream the firing squad execution of Nadal Hassan, the former Army major who killed 13 people at Fort Hood in Texas back in 2009. Defense Secretary Pete Hegseth scheduled the execution date for December 3rd. In Ukraine, 600,000 people are without electricity after deadly Russian missile and drone strikes pummeled the country, killing three people in the capital, Kyiv. According to Ukrainian President Volodymyr Zelensky, the strikes hit critical energy infrastructure in Kyiv and Kharkiv, despite President Trump claiming over the weekend that there was an energy ceasefire between Ukraine and Russia. In India, a court's ordered two leaders of the youth-led Cockroach Janata Party jailed for 5 days. Opposition parties and student groups have been protesting nearly every day to call for the resignation of the chief election commissioner, Ganesh Kumar, over his revisions to the voter rolls, purging 130 million voters. The protesters argue the revisions benefit right-wing Prime Minister Narendra Modi's BJP party. Delhi police detained at least 30 journalists over the weekend while they covered the protests. This is Vinod Jahar, president of the National Students Union of India.
5: Ganesh Kumar will have to resign. Students of the country have taken to the streets. We will not stop till we get his resignation like we did with Dharmendra Pradhan. We will fight daily, we will get detained, but the protests would continue.
0: In France, tens of thousands of people marched on Tuesday in solidarity with protesting high school students. Unions estimated turnout at almost 500,000 people. The Justice Ministry says more than 6,800 people, mostly minors, have been taken into custody as rights groups and students accuse riot police of excessive force, including the use of tear gas batons and blast bolts. The movement began at a high school in the Paris suburbs last month and spread nationwide, with students blockading their schools over overcrowded classrooms, teacher shortages, and crumbling buildings. This is a protester.
6: I think it's part of the police's strategy, actually. They know that kettling and surrounding people inevitably increases violence. So I think it's something the police are actually aiming for. There are thousands of young people demonstrating, and the only things we see are burning trash cans and the vandalism at the end. And I think that's a very poor summary of what is going on, and it is also drowning out the message people are trying to convey.
0: And in Albania, A nationwide student protest over education and social issues turned violent as demonstrators threw bricks and chunks of concrete at Albania's education ministry. Police answered with tear gas and water cannons. Organizers said students were protesting university conditions, the cost of higher education, the level of financial aid, and the lack of job prospects after graduation. This is a protester.
7: They must be overthrown. They must hold elections, form a technical government, and then hold free and fair elections. Whoever wins, let them win.
0: And those are some of the headlines. This is Democracy Now!, democracynow.org, the War and Peace Report. Coming up, the midterm elections are less than 3 weeks away. Will Democrats take control of the Senate and the House? Stay with us.

0: Mission Vain, performed by Rhiannon Giddens and Dirk Powell in our Democracy Now! Studio. To see the interview, go to democracynow.org. This is Democracy Now! I'm Amy Goodman. With the midterm elections less than 3 weeks away, could the Democrats win back control of the House and the Senate? Election Day is November 3rd. Democracy Now! Will be doing a four-hour broadcast from 8 to midnight Eastern time that day. But at least 47 states and Washington, D.C. have early voting, with voters already casting ballots in some states. All 435 House seats and 33 Senate seats are on the ballot, in addition to some statewide races and ballot measures. The list of battleground Senate states has been growing. As many as 10 Senate seats could be flipped, including several states that have been longtime deep red Republican seats. Competitive races now include Ohio, Alaska, Texas, and Kansas. Kansas has not sent a Democrat to the Senate in nearly a century. To win the Senate, Democrats need to flip four Republican seats and hold three of their own. They must hold Michigan, where Dr. Abdul Al-Sayed is running against Republican Mike Rogers for an open seat. President Trump's been on the campaign trail. He spoke at a rally in Wasilla, Alaska Tuesday, where incumbent Republican Dan Sullivan is facing off against Democratic challenger Mary Peltola, former Congress member and tribal judge. If she and Peggy Flanagan in Minnesota and Deb Haaland running for governor in New Mexico to win, it would be a historic three Native American women in the governorships and the Senate. This is President Trump speaking in Alaska.
1: On November 3rd, we're going to send one of the best and most respected senators in D.C., Dan Sullivan, the real Dan Sullivan. I'm talking about the real Dan Sullivan, not the fake Dan Sullivan. Not the Dan Sullivan put up by the Democrats. I want you to do me one big favor, pretend that I'm on the ballot, because here's what happens. Every time I've been on the ballot, we win. So in conclusion, if you elect a Republican House and a Republican Senate, November 3rd, you get $5,000.
0: Key issues raised by challengers and voters have been the economy, the war in Iran, the cost of gas, immigration, data centers, and corruption. To discuss all this and more, we're joined by David Sirota, founder and editor-in-chief of The Lever. He's author of Master Plan, The Hidden Plot to Legalize Corruption in America. Why don't we go through a number of the states, beginning in Georgia, David, and talk about the overall picture. What's at stake here? As we talk, President Trump is surprising many by going through this deep red state tour, which indicates he is fearful of losing not only the House, but the Senate. And of course, what that could mean for example, investigations of him.
2: Yeah, I mean, it's kind of incredible that Trump is out on the campaign trail in particular in red states, in the sense that he is helping turn the election into even more of a referendum on himself when he is deeply unpopular in polls. So in a sense, I think at one level, he is doing the Democrats a big favor by being so extra visible in the states where the Democrats are trying to expand the map, states like Kansas, states even potentially, if you believe polls, states like South Carolina appear to be in play. The Democrats challenging in the polls there. Florida, also a pretty red state. You mentioned Georgia. Georgia's a different situation where that's a state where the Democrats have to hold that state. There's an incumbent, John Ossoff, there. Georgia, a real purple state. And Ossoff has done a fantastic job. of turning the race into a referendum on his own Republican challenger. His Republican challenger is a member of Congress. So he has essentially turned the race into, in an anti-incumbent year, he has effectively tried to, and I think succeeded at, turning the race into a referendum on his opponent, and made his opponent out to be effectively the incumbent, Mike Collins. And he's brought up Collins' association with people who are linked to white nationalism. But across all of these races,
0: I want to play a clip of John Ossoff, the current Democratic senator, speaking to supporters in Athens, Georgia last month.
3: 5 days after his father was reelected, Prince Don Jr. becomes a partner at 1789 Capital, a venture firm founded by right-wing activists and Trump donors. 1789 Capital then buys a stake in Vulcan Elements, a tiny startup that says it plans to produce the high-tech magnets needed in drones, missiles, and satellites.

0: investment. And so, of course, like clockwork, on November 21st, just 3 months after Don Jr. and his friends bought their stake, Vulcan gets a $620 million taxpayer loan from Pete Hegseth's Pentagon, paid for with your money. See, while the world burns and you pay more for everything, your tax dollars become the royal family's wealth. Because it pays to be a Trump. Especially when the whole world knows daddy's a crook.
1: That's John Ossoff. He faced off last night in a debate. One of the major issues that was raised is he running for Senate or is he running for president? And that's true of a number of the people who are running in for governorships or Senate. David Sirota.
2: Yeah, I mean, that's a big question for John Ossoff. And I think in that clip, I think it's important to note that what Ossoff is doing there, I think, pretty successfully, and you've seen this with James Tallarico and some others, James Tallarico running in Texas, is trying to connect the corruption issue with the affordability crisis. And this is a key theme that we talked about in Master Plan, our The Levers podcast, where the corruption issue for many years has been a kind of abstraction. People don't like corruption. People understand the government. There's a lot of corruption in the government. But that it becomes a much more salient issue when people have a better understanding of how the corruption is raising their prices and creating the affordability crisis. Ossoff has made that a central theme. James Tallarico, running in for Senate against Ken Paxton in Texas, has made that a central theme, tracing the donations that Paxton has gotten to his votes to expand data centers.
1: David, I want to play a clip. This was an ad released by James Tallarico, who is ahead, and this is the first time in decades, a Democrat ahead of the Republican in the race for Senate. This is James Tallarico's ad.
3: $12 million. That's how much Ken Paxton's corruption has cost Texas taxpayers in legal fees and settlements. Guys like him always expect you to pick up the check. I've passed bills to lower the cost of housing, health care, and property taxes. In the Senate, I'll take on the data centers raising our costs and fight to end the wars driving up gas prices. I'm James Tallarico, and I approve this message.
1: So that's James Tallarico, and you heard our election headline. The Wall Street Journal has published video of the Texas Republican Attorney General Ken Paxton, the Republican nominee for Senate, partying in Dubai in 2024 New Year's Eve with two indicted fugitive health care executives and a woman, not his wife. Two men have been indicted months before on federal health care fraud charges and didn't return to the United States. One of the health care executives had donated $190,000 to Paxton. And Tallarico's response online was a party with multiple fugitives and Ken Paxton is still the sketchiest guy in the room. And let's be clear, Ken Paxton, who to many people's surprise was endorsed by President Trump over longtime Senator Cornyn, has been indicted by his, has been impeached by his own party, David Sirota.
2: Yeah, so this race is really the pinnacle of the Senate race in terms of how it embodies the themes in this election. I mean, you have a cartoonishly corrupt Republican Senate candidate against a new generation populist Democrat. And it's worth adding that Tallarico has really cast himself as an anti-oligarch, anti-billionaire candidate. I mean, I would not call him necessarily a Bernie Sanders candidate, but clearly a lot of the themes that you heard in the 2016 and 2020 elections with Bernie Sanders and the primaries there, these are being echoed on the campaign trail by Tallarico and by other Democrats, even in these purple and red states, which I think is a reminder of how much the so-called Overton window has shifted in American politics, where those themes, those anti-corruption, populist, anti-oligarch themes are now very mainstream.
1: Okay, you mentioned Michigan. The Senate candidates just recently debated. This is Republican Mike Rogers, followed by Democrat Abdul El-Sayed, an exchange over U.S. support for Israel.

0: Israel and the war in Iran in a debate held in Grand Rapids. El-Sayed is blaming rising gas prices on the war.
1: It is insane. $80 to fill up your gas tank. And yes, I would support pausing the federal gas tax. But there is one thing that is actually causing this. It's the war in Iran, a war that has been cheer-led by my opponent since the beginning, called it a win, win, win. I don't know about you, but when I go to the gas tank, I don't feel like I'm winning. I don't feel like our country is winning.
2: His policies will raise the cost of every gallon of gasoline, number one, raise your utility rates, cause you $20,000 for a Medicare for All plan that takes away private insurance from individuals. It is a disaster. We cannot afford Abdul.
0: Talk about this race, David Sirota.
3: Again, another marquee race here. I mean, this is a race where, as I mentioned before, Bernie Sanders' themes being central here. I mean, Abdul El-Sayed was very aligned with the Bernie Sanders wing of the Democratic Party, won a very, very difficult primary with tons of money, tens of millions of dollars spent against him. He wins this primary. He is ahead in the polls, and he is continuing to campaign on those themes. It's important that you underscored how central the war is in that race. Mike Rogers has been an embodiment of the national security state, and Abdul El-Sayed's campaign has put that front and center, spotlighting his role in creating the surveillance state when Mike Rogers was in Congress, his role, his investments in data centers. Again, data centers becoming an affordability issue. I think that's key, that linking the data center build out to higher electricity prices. And I think the thing is with this race, what's very important is if Abdul El-Sayed wins running as a kind of Bernie Sanders style populist in one of the marquee swing states in the country, it will destroy the argument from the corporate Democrats at the center of the Democratic Party that you have to be an arch conservative corporate kind of Democrat in order to win swing states. I think that's why a lot of corporate Democrats inside the Democratic Party are afraid of Abdul El-Sayed winning. They know that it's key for him to win in order to win the Senate, but they also know it will destroy their argument that the Democratic Party has to continue nominating more corporate-aligned candidates.
0: And let's remember, he's a doctor, Abdul El-Sayed, and he wrote a book, Medicare for All. That's a major issue for him. But I want to turn to what is a major issue for President Trump. This is during a rally in Tennessee Saturday, repeatedly calling Abdul El-Sayed Muhammad and calling him a jihadist.
4: Like Muhammad El-Sayed. I call him Muhammad. Somebody said, his name isn't Muhammad. It's Abdul. I said, to me, it's Muhammad. I'm the president. I can call him whatever the hell I want. To me, he's Muhammad. And he's a radical jihadist.
0: And that's President Trump. Congressmember Alexandria Ocasio-Cortez said, if Abdul can win in Michigan, anyone can win anywhere. Your thoughts, David Sirota?
3: Yeah, I think that's absolutely right. I mean, I think that's why his race is so important. And I think he's taken on the headwinds of the Democratic Party first in the primary, the corporate Democratic faction spending tens of millions of dollars to vilify him and cast him as a terrorist sympathizer. Now he's in a general election where Donald Trump is using all sorts of Islamophobia to amplify that message. And El-Sayed is campaigning for things like Medicare for All. And so I think Alexandria Ocasio-Cortez is absolutely right. If Abdul El-Sayed can win a race like this in such an important so-called blue wall state, it means that his politics, what he represents, can win literally anywhere in the country.
0: I wanted to ask about whether predictions are overstated about who can win. In the primaries, progressives were surprised by the Wisconsin loss of Francesca Hong, who is polling very strongly. And then, of course, you had Dr. Sayed, who won the primary in a very close race with a sitting Congress member.
3: Yeah, I think we should all be skeptical of what the polls actually say. I mean, the question of whether there's going to be a blue wave. Is it a blue wave, a surge for Democrats? Is it potentially a red undertow, essentially a drag on the Republican Party? And how much of a drag? These are open questions because I think the way polling has worked in the last few election cycles we've seen a lot of polls that have not been accurate. And there's a question about whether are Republicans not answering polls because they don't answer the phone to pollsters, or they don't want to talk to pollsters. There are all these questions about this. So I am skeptical of all of these polls. I think it's impossible to know what's going on beyond the fact that I do think it's a safe bet that Donald Trump is deeply unpopular. So it ultimately ends up being a turnout question. How much of a blue wave in terms of a turnout among Democratic voters will there be that surge of turnout based on how unpopular Trump is and how bad the affordability crisis
0: David,
3: is?
0: David, let's go to Maine. Trump's tariffs have been a major issue there. This is another key race for Democrats. An exchange last week in a debate between this longtime sitting Republican Senator Susan Collins and Democratic candidate Troy Jackson.
5: Troy mocked it, but I was successful in getting concrete, pulp, and road salt removed from the tariff list.
6: I didn't mock the fact that she got road salt back. I mocked the fact that what about everything else? I mean, we can't eat road salt. And the thing about it is that everything that she's doing with Iran war and stuff like that, there's going to be so many less people that'll be able to afford to drive that I'm not even sure the road salt's going to be worth anything either.
0: And that is Troy Jackson, former Maine State Senate president, former logger, and longtime Senator Susan Collins, who's dealing with a number of issues from tariffs to her support for Brett Kavanaugh, which enraged the pro-choice community of Maine. She said she couldn't have predicted he would vote to overturn Roe v. Wade. David Sirota.
3: Yeah, I mean, Susan Collins is doing what she always does when she's running in a tough race in a Democratic leaning state, which is insist that she's an independent voice, that she's separate from the Republican Party. And what Troy Jackson is doing is constantly pointing out how that's not true, how she's enabling the Republican Party. They've actually mocked her, I think, pretty effectively when she constantly says she's concerned about the actions of her party, actions that she is supporting. And what you saw in that clip is her trying to also make a very traditional argument that, hey, you may not like me very much, Democratic voters or independent voters, but I'm bringing home the bacon. And what Jackson did, I think, quite effectively in that clip is turn that around and say, you may be, say you're bringing back road salt, but there are much larger macro issues that make how much you're bringing home to the state a relatively minuscule issue compared to the fact that nobody can afford the basic necessities of life. Now, Maine has not elected a Democratic senator in a very, very long time. And so I do not count Susan Collins out. She is a very, very tough incumbent, but this would be the year.
0: And of course, Bernie Sanders is, though, very popular, and he was just with Troy Jackson. He's from neighboring Vermont, and of course, he's been going around the country. David Sirota, as we wrap up this discussion, again, we're going to be doing a special on election night, and we'll continue to cover these issues. Your thoughts on what exactly would happen, both if there was a Senate House Democratic takeover, and if there isn't, if it's House goes Democrat and the Republicans remain in charge of the Senate? And do you think if there was a Senate House Democratic sweep that President Trump would be impeached again?
3: I don't think President Trump will be impeached. I think that you've seen a lot of Democrats say they don't want to pursue impeachment. They think that's that path has been fruitless. I think what you will see is certainly, if Democrats win, much more scrutiny using committee chairs, using subpoena power to scrutinize the self-dealing corruption of the Trump administration. I think you'll see scrutiny potentially on Trump's cabinet secretaries, them brought before Congress to testify on all sorts of corruption allegations. I think the question is going to be for Democrats, if they win power, what do they actually stand for? And that is an unanswered question that's going to be litigated also in the 2028 Democratic presidential primary. But I think if you look at 2006, a similar moment, second term Republican president, Democrats win. There was a lot of excitement when Democrats won back Congress in 2006, then won back the presidency in 2008. But soon after that, in 2010, Democrats lost that congressional majority. And part of the reason, I think, for that was there were raised expectations of promises of delivering things. And then a lot of things were not delivered and the public was disillusioned. And I think that's the big danger. If Democrats win, if they win, they can stop some of what the Trump administration is doing. They have a sort of congressional veto power over some things. Will they use that power to cut off funding for the Iran war? A big question. Will they use that power to really push forward a real set of health care reforms? Another big question. But if they do not deliver, if they are perceived to have gained back power and they do not deliver, they could end up being a delivery system for an even worse Donald Trump. And I think that is a huge question if they end up taking the first step by winning Congress.
0: David Sirota, I want to thank you for being with us, founder and editor-in-chief of The Lever, author of The Master Plan, The Hidden Plot to Legalize Corruption in America. We'll talk about what's become a major election issue this year, data centers, tomorrow, with Paris Marks, author of Hyperscale. We'll speak to him on Thursday. Coming up next, federal agents raid the home of Democratic Congress member Ilhan Omar after President Trump has threatened and attacked her, calling her garbage for years. Stay with us.

0: by Emma Muthluthi here at Democracy Now! Studios. This is Democracy Now!, democracynow.org. I'm Amy Goodman. The Trump administration's expanding its targeting of Ilhan Omar, the Democratic Congress member from Minnesota. Monday, federal agents from the Department of Homeland Security raided her home in Washington, D.C. The New York Times reports federal agents have also issued subpoenas to some of her relatives, including her sister. In a statement Monday, Congressmember Omar said, "For 10 years, Trump has targeted me with baseless lies and smear campaigns. This is just the latest escalation in this campaign of political intimidation. I will not be silenced," she said. Congressmember Omar is the first Somali American in the U.S. Congress and the first woman of color to represent Minnesota. Trump has repeatedly attacked Omar and the Somali community for years, calling both garbage. This is President Trump speaking at a rally in Clarksville, Tennessee, Saturday, just 2 days before the raid.
1: How about Ilhan Omar? She comes from Somalia. She comes from Somalia. They don't have a government. They don't have police. They don't. All they have is crime and squalor. And she comes into our country and she says, "My constitution allows me." She's talking about our constitution, what they've done to Minnesota, these people from Somalia, what they've done to Minnesota should never be allowed. And let's see what happens. J.D. Vance and our people are looking at it very strongly.
0: That was President Trump. Just days before federal agents raided Congressmember Omar's home. On Monday, Trump claimed he had nothing to do with the raid.
1: She comes from a country that is a non-country, and then she comes over here and she complains about our Constitution. I think she's a terrible person, but that's really up to the DOJ. I have nothing to do with it.
0: We go now to Minneapolis, where we're joined by Zineb Mohammed. She's a Minnesota state senator representing Minneapolis. She's a member of the Minnesota Democratic Farmer Labor Party. She, too, was born in Somalia, came to the U.S. when she was 9 years old. In 2023, she became the youngest member in Minnesota state Senate history and the first Somali woman. Thank you so much for being with us, State Senator. If you can respond to your colleague, what has happened to Congressmember Ilhan Omar, the not exactly the Justice Department, but Homeland Security agents raiding her home in Washington, D.C. And now, according to the New York Times, family members, including her sister, have been subpoenaed. What we reportedly hear, the warrants involve her immigration status. Like you, she came to the United States from Somalia as a child.
2: Yeah, well, thank you so much for having me, Amy. It's great to be here with you. I think what we know is the fact that the Justice Department has historically avoided cases like this so close to the election, and it is unprecedented. We also know that Congresswoman Omar has been under attack by this administration for the last decade. You've mentioned that, and we're talking about what they're targeting is paperwork that was filled out by her father decades ago when she was a child. And so, you know, as far as we can tell, this is bogus because it's so close to the election. We know that this administration has been targeting their political, what they consider their political enemies, or people who speak up against them. But here in Minnesota, people support our congresswoman. There was a rally for her the day before yesterday after after the headlines came out that they had raided her home and were investigating her. And everyone in this state has been through what we've been through the past year, which is an occupation by this federal government and the Metro Search and the loss and the killings of our neighbors, Alex Pretty and Renee Good. And so we know that Ilhan is somebody who stands up for her community, and we're going to continue to stand with her in this moment.
0: I was listening to Jamie Raskin last night, congressmember, constitutional lawyer, talking about all the Democrats that the Justice Department has gone after, weaponizing, for example, Senator Schiff and LaMonica MacGyver in New Jersey, who was charged after trying to protect the Newark mayor, Ross Baraka, when he was trying to investigate an ICE facility, for-profit facility in Newark, as well as others. Can you talk about what this means for a sitting representative to be raided, to be subpoenaed? And this is, let's be clear, all Congress members are now up for re-election. And within this period of not just 2 months, but 1 month within the election, and how unusual this is.
2: Well, it's unusual, right? We, like I said earlier, the Justice Department usually avoids cases like this so close to the election. You know, you also mentioned all of the individuals and congresspeople who've gone after this administration. They go right after them, and they use the Justice Department to do so. And the facts are Congresswoman Ilhan Omar is a real person. She's an American citizen with rights. But this investigation isn't about her, and I think that's what we need to get across. She's a symbol of everything that this administration hates, an immigrant who stands up for her community, who fought to be here in this country, and now is doing her job and her duty to serve her constituents.
0: Let me ask you, President Trump, Mark Wayne Mullen, head of Homeland Security, are now explicitly threatening to send federal agents back into your state, back into Minnesota. What's your response?
2: We've been through this before. You know, before Metro Surge, Donald Trump said the Somali people are garbage. You said that. He called our community garbage and used that as a justification to bring thousands of agents to the state of Minnesota, which led to the killings of our neighbors. And we know that they're setting a precedent right now to go after our congresswoman, to investigate her, to raid her home, so that they can use that as an opportunity to bring thousands of more agents into our community. But here in Minneapolis, people are vigilant. They're organized. We know what we've been through. I think people are going to reject this type of rhetoric from them.
0: Trump also posted on Truth Social, the once great state of Minnesota is being taken over by Somali immigrants. There's violence, murder, mayhem all over the state. The people of Minnesota must fight back. The Somalians should not be allowed to get away with what they are doing. They view you as weak and stupid people. Fight back, Minnesota, fight back. If you need the federal government, we'll come to your rescue. Now, a group of Minnesotans held a news conference and particularly said him talking about fighting back, talking about suggesting violence, goes to a very serious issue. This is Abdullahi Farah, an imam at the mosque in Bloomington, Minnesota, which was bombed by a far-right militia in 2017.
3: Instead of bringing Minnesotans together to find solutions, President Trump chose to make sweeping accusations against my Somali American community and telling people to fight back. Fight back against whom? What exactly is the president asking people to do? These words are reckless, they are dangerous, and they have consequences.
4: That's right.
3: I know it personally because in 2017, after those type of reckless rhetoric, my mosque, Adarfur, was bombed. It was bombed because of act of hate. We know what it means when an entire community who comes to worship us are made to feel unsafe. Blaming an entire community is not accountability. Scapegoating is not a public safety strategy.
0: That was Abdullahi Farah, an imam at the mosque in Bloomington, Minnesota. State Senator Zainab Mohammed, as we wrap up, are you concerned about violence increasing against the Somali community as a result of the increased rhetoric? And also President Trump saying J.D. Vance is investigating all of this.
2: Absolutely. We're afraid of violence being taken against our community. What we're seeing is the leader of this country incite violence against an entire community and tell Minnesotans that if they fight back against this very tiny population, that they that the federal government will have their back. That's inciting violence. And it's a rhetoric that has no place in our state. We've been through a mass shooting at Annunciation Church in June last year. We've been through a political assassinations of our very own colleagues. We've also been through Metro Church and how violent that was. And the truth is Minnesotans understand who their Somali neighbors are. These folks have been here for decades, some of them. It's their they're in their second or third generations. Minneapolis is their home and they're not going anywhere. And we will continue to do everything we can to reject this type of hate and rhetoric from this administration and to stand up for our immigrant neighbors.
0: Zineb Mohammed, I want to thank you so much for being with us. Minnesota State Senator representing Minneapolis will continue to cover the story. This is Democracy Now!, democracynow.org. I'm Amy Goodman. In the latest crackdown on human rights defenders in the occupied West Bank Tuesday, Israeli forces raided what they say are the offices of several Palestinian NGOs, confiscating legal files, court records, valuable equipment. Israeli forces also deployed snipers around the entrances to Ramallah's Palestine Medical Complex, the largest government medical facility in the occupied West Bank. At least one journalist was reportedly detained. Palestinian officials say a child was injured from Israeli gunfire. Others suffered from tear gas inhalation. For more in these last few minutes, we go to Ramallah, where we're joined by Sahar Francis, human rights lawyer, previous general director at Adamir Prisoner Support and Human Rights Association, which is one of the groups that Israel just raided. Sahar Francis, welcome back to Democracy Now! We had you on when you were the head of Adamir, which is the prisoner support and human rights group in the West Bank. I was watching overnight when Israel was raiding because Al Jazeera was showing the raid live. But these offices, in fact, of your group, your previous group, Adamir, and others, the Palestine Women's Association, were already closed, is that right, years ago, because the Israeli government classified these organizations as terrorists. So what were they raiding?
4: Exactly. Good afternoon, and thanks for inviting me again to join you in this important discussion. As you just said, these offices actually were raided in 2020 with two forced closure after the decision to designate the six Palestinian organizations as terrorist organizations. They confiscated property and stole files and equipments at that time. So what happened yesterday, I would claim that this is part of the whole propaganda show that this government is actually implementing just before the Israeli election, a couple of weeks before the Israeli election, to send a very clear message to the whole Palestinian society and especially to the Palestinian Authority. Because the offices they raided is very close to the official governmental offices and other ministries in Ramallah City. That we are the masters, we decide what we will do. You cannot interfere, you cannot protect, nothing to do with your sovereignty in even Ramallah City that is supposed to be an Area A. And what happened yesterday, they were not confiscating property for illegal organization claiming that this property is used to support terrorism. And I'm sure you also, in the videos that were presented by the different media, local or international, that they mostly broke and destroyed the files and the equipment, even the windows. The frigidaire in this office that they claimed it belongs for Domir, they were throwing it from the second floor down to the ground. They just wanted to cause harassment. And this is the main message. the persecution and the collective punishments for the whole Palestinian community. The raid onto the city center Ramallah is not a lonely activity. It happens every day that they raid different villages, different cities. They arrest people, including journalists and human rights defenders. And what most important to highlight in our case that the office they raided yesterday, claiming that it's for Damir, basically it's a legal office led by lawyers who are representing Palestinian prisoners, which means if you claim that this is illegal or a terrorist action, this is means at the end that the legal representation for the Palestinian prisoners in front of the Israeli military courts is considered a terror act. Seriously, this is the message that they wanted to highlight. Actually, this is very bizarre and disgraceful, I think, even for their image. And the other organization they claimed that they raided, this organization was closed back in 2022. Since then, it doesn't exist there at all.
0: Sahar, we only have 30 seconds, but I want to ask what message you think Israel is sending at the same time the U.S. is sanctioning the International Criminal Court overall as an institution.
4: That we don't respect the international law. We are not respecting the treaties and the institutions that implements and protect international human rights law. And we don't care because we are not accountable. This is the time for sanctions.
0: I want to thank you so much for being with us. Sahar Francis, human rights lawyer, previous general director of Admir, Prisoner Support and Human Rights Association, speaking to us from occupied Ramallah. That does it for our show today. A very happy birthday to my favorite news hound, Sue. I wish her a happy birthday as well as her brother, Kasha, as they turn 6 years old today. Oh, and this news, Steal the Story, the documentary about Democracy Now!, is viewable online for the first time. If you live in the U.S. and Canada, you can watch the film in your own home. We did it live last night with a post-screening Q&A with me and the Oscar-nominated filmmakers Carl Diehl and TLS, and moderated by Pulitzer Prize-winning journalist Mariana Hossa. Well, it's now there at Eventive. You can get information about it at stealthisstory.org. I'll be in Woodstock at 2 o'clock on Friday. Check our website at democracynow.org at the Woodstock International Film Festival and beyond. I'm Amy Goodman.
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7: 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And now, today's episode.
8: Hey, everybody. Welcome to another episode of Tectonic. Thanks so much for joining. It's great to have you with me. I'm really happy to be back. I was gone last week. Thanks so much to Don Fleming for doing an amazing job guest hosting the show. If you missed it, you can find Don Fleming's show at tectonic.fm, where past episodes are stored. And you can hear how Don talked to us about how sound waves have been used in geopolitics and military operations and other contexts. And he actually started the show with a short history of radio technology itself. And you think about radio technology, actually all technology, is that before it existed in real life, you know, before actual radio transmitters and receivers actually existed, every technology, including radio technology, only existed in someone's imagination. I mean, certainly the inventor or inventors will have imagined the technology before they invent it, but sometimes technologies before they exist are actually imagined by people other than the inventors, artists and writers and poets and others. And in particular, there is a certain slice of technology that we're going to be talking about today, and that is musical instruments. That's a kind of technology. And musical instruments, as it turns out, also have a long history of being imagined before they were developed. And there's a whole other class of imaginary musical instruments that have never been developed. Because it turns out people have been imagining musical instruments for a long time. I'm talking centuries. And I didn't realize the history and the depth and breadth of imaginary musical instruments until I came across the book that I'm going to be spotlighting today. It's called The Museum of Imaginary Musical Instruments. It's written by Deirdre Lockridge and Thomas Pattison, who I'm going to be playing my interview with here in a moment. And you'll hear in the interview that they bring up the companion website to the book. There's a link to it on the episode page on tectonic.fm. And there's this great quote that I'm going to paraphrase just slightly. It's on the about page of the site, and it goes like this. Technology can be understood as the process through which things take on physical reality that previously existed only in the imagination. And so there we see the importance of imagination to any technology. And we do get into this in the context of the interview. We talk about what does it mean to imagine things? Why is it important for us to maintain and develop our imagination and continue practicing imagination in our daily lives? You know where the contrast is here, the hegemony of AI that's coming at us that often encourages people to put away their imagination and just listen to or look at whatever the answer is spit out by the chatbot or whatever the AI plays. And so this project of spotlighting and celebrating the long history of imaginary musical instruments, it's, in my opinion, it's striking a blow for the resistance to these big tech giants. We're going to get to that in the interview. If you want links to the book and that companion site and some other things, you can find them all at the episode page on the Tectonic website, which is tectonic.fm, T-E-C-H, tonic.fm. Why don't we go ahead now and listen to my interview with Deirdre Lockridge and Thomas Pattison here on Tectonic. Deirdre Lockridge and Thomas Pattison, welcome to Tectonic.
9: Thanks so much.
8: I thoroughly enjoyed reading the book you both have written. It's called The Museum of Imaginary Musical Instruments, published by Reaction Books. The first thing people might notice about the book is the mention of a museum. And to be clear, the book itself is the museum. The chapters are organized into categories like cosmic instruments, extended instruments, living instruments, and so on. I didn't know the word for the study of instruments, but it's organology. And what you're doing here is you're extending organology into a new category of what you call fictophones.
9: Yes, the traditional categories of instruments in the field of organology do define them by their sound-producing mechanisms. So chordophones, for example, make sound from a string. We, in our respective research paths as musicologists, started coming across lots of instruments that didn't really exist. We found enough of them that we thought they did deserve a collection, a museum even, and their own category. So we invented that term fictophone.
10: I'm pretty sure you invented it just to, in the interest of full credit. I think it was your recording. Many of those details are lost in the sands of time. So yeah, the museum is obviously a sort of metaphor. There is no actual museum.
8: Yes.
10: So you might say it's the imaginary museum of imaginary musical instruments, if you want to be really specific. But it should also be said that what predates the book and what sort of made this book possible was a website that still exists, imaginaryinstruments.org, that goes all the way back to 2013. Deirdre and I were both graduate students in historical musicology at the University of Pennsylvania in Philadelphia. Our dissertation projects both had to do with the history of musical instruments in different time periods and cultural contexts. But somehow it came to our shared attention that we both had sort of encountered in our research these instruments that didn't exist, but for which there was some sort of historical paper trail, written accounts in some degree of detail, or maybe there were illustrations of these things, or whatever the case may be. And so we had the idea of beginning to collect these things in a museum of some kind. And that's how it all began.
8: Why don't we dive right in with an example? In your first chapter on cosmic instruments, you write about horns that in a variety of traditions have some sacred or mystical purpose or association. For example, in Icelandic myth, there's a horn that announces the twilight of the gods, Ragnarok. And in the Bible, in the book of Revelation, there are seven trumpets of the apocalypse. And you list several other traditions as well. You're showing here a link between physical instruments, imaginary or not, and the transcendent or spiritual experience, which was a theme I saw a number of times in the book.
9: Yes, some of our instruments do resemble or are really based in actual physical instruments, but then take on some spiritual power beyond reality as we know it, and might play a role in myths of how the world, the universe came to be. And that chapter is really reflecting the fact that the cosmos in its wholeness is beyond our comprehension, is really beyond the grasp of all. And that's where imagination is most crucial, is where it enters in to try to make some sense and explain. And musical instruments have repeatedly been a way of making sense of the cosmos and understanding its order.
10: I like that you called out the horns, because we haven't had a chance to discuss them much in the various conversations that we've done. And they're an interesting example, because horns obviously do exist, and in fact are some of the oldest and most basic musical instruments, right? You just take a dead animal horn, you blow through it, and you've got an instrument for presumably hundreds of thousands of years. Here it's an example of a real instrument with imaginary or imagined or speculative powers attributed to it. And it's a good example of how throughout the museum, there's all kinds of overlappings and complicated relationships between the real and the imaginary. And those are actually much more deeply intertwined than we often take for granted.
8: Yeah, in part, I thought the book was a long reflection on imagination, the importance of imagination, the power of imagination, the value of imagining things, whether they come to pass or not. And in a way, it's like these musical instruments are the hook that allow you to dive into that conversation.
9: Yes, the imagination. We do entertain some different theories of what it is in the book. And sometimes it's thought of as the inventive power, the thing that comes up with things that don't exist, maybe through recombining things that do. But we really like Ada Lovelace's theory of the imagination as something that is the faculty of revealing or knowing things that are real, but not there to our senses, which ties back to that spiritual dimension as well.
8: Well, not all of the entries are deep reflections on the nature of imagination and the universe. You have some amusing entries as well, such as one of my favorites, the smell organ. This is an imaginary instrument that, as the name suggests, plays not audible music, but a symphony of smells wafting out into the audience, because of course it has to be played in front of a live audience. You write that the idea of the smell organ originated with inventor and magazine publisher Hugo Gernsback, the namesake of the Hugo Awards for science fiction. There's a fact that I had no idea about. The smell organ even got a realistic looking drawing in a magazine called Science and Invention. I guess that was the invention part, not so much the science part.
10: I mean, you know, it could exist. It's not the most far-fetched thing in the book. Certainly there's more out there instruments than the smell organ.
9: It could be built as described. I agree. But would it produce music remains a very open question. Would that organization of smells really be a kind of music, or would the experience be so different that the analogy breaks down?
10: And that's why this instrument, which as you said, Mark, on the face of it is just kind of silly, is actually also super interesting, because it's predicated on this idea of analogical relationships between the senses. The idea that you could have, perhaps, an art form that orchestrates odors the way that music orchestrates tone, colors, and pitch relationships. The instrument itself is kind of proposing that possibility for us to consider. I think we're generally inclined to think it's a bit ridiculous and funny, but it is still part of, you know, the kind of conceptual structure of that chapter is all about that kind of potential relationship.
8: Right. And elsewhere in the chapter, there are mentions of things like a color organ. I forget if that's the official name of the instrument, but as you say, people playing with the idea of what exactly is music? Does it have to be auditory? Could it be visual? Could it be olfactory? Some listeners of a certain age, as I am, are immediately remembering the 1981 movie Polyester, which used a technology called Odorama, which was basically, they handed out scratch and sniff tabs to the audience as they went into the theater. Mm-hmm. And at different points in the movie, there would be an instruction to scratch, you know, tab number one or whatever. And it would be a smell that would coordinate with whatever was happening on screen. Mm-hmm. So even by the 1980s, people were trying to come up with the smell organ.
10: Yeah. A lot of these things, you know, it's like if one person ever thought of it, you can be sure that other people have too. And that's kind of a fun aspect of the project.
8: There was just one other reference I wanted to bring up, which is that later in the book, there was another reference of a smell organ, which was a quote that you gave from Aldous Huxley's 1932 novel, Brave New World. The scent organ was playing a delightfully refreshing herbal capriccio, rippling arpeggios of thyme and lavender, of rosemary, basil, myrtle, and tarragon. And so, as you say, if one person's thought of it, others have, and Huxley was picking up on the smell organ and calling it the scent organ. Mm-hmm. Well, we can laugh about some of these fantastical science fiction ideas, but you write about some ideas that seemed crazy at first, but eventually came true. For example, you write about French novelist Cyrano de Bergerac, who in the 1650s imagined a book for the ears, a device that sounds a lot like the phonograph, which indeed arrived 2 centuries later. To what extent did you come across ideas like that that may have seemed strange to contemporaries at the time, but then later became actual objects?
9: Often you can see an orienting desire, a desire that is there for a very long time before the technology does exist to match. So the De Bergerac is a great example of that with the book For the Ears. There's other very fun visions of how sound might be captured or stored. Like, could you put it in a bottle? Could you freeze it? I would also think of the Bacon sound houses that's describing all kinds of ways of manipulating sound and presenting it as something you don't have today in the 1600s when he's writing, but on this utopian island that they have discovered these ways to make sound travel long distances and grow louder and all these things that did become possible with sound recording and electronics. And so it's the way it becomes realized is not what Bacon was imagining specifically in the 1600s, but you can see how later musicians are aspiring to a similar goal and then using what is at hand to achieve it.
8: Along the same lines, you quote the 1921 novel We, written by Yevgeny Zamyatin, in which there is a prescient description of a musical device. As you put it, it was a device called a musicometer capable of generating automatic compositions at the user's whim. And then you give a quote from We. By merely rotating this handle, anyone is able to produce about 3 sonatas per hour. What difficulties our predecessors had in making music. So here, it's hard to miss the similarities to generative AI. As opposed to the phonograph, which we saw back in the 1800s and has developed in different forms since then, this idea of turning the handle and getting 3 sonatas pumped out of it is a very new arrival in our technology. What are your feelings about these new generative AI platforms that do in fact allow us to achieve what Zamyatin, I'm pretty sure, was presenting to us as a dystopian, not a utopian vision for music and society?
10: Yeah, that's an important point to make, that a lot of these speculative technologies, imaginary instruments, actually are presented in a kind of satirical vein. So there's a whole chapter of the book called Comic Instruments, a large subset of which are people kind of making fun of certain musical ideas through imagined instruments. But actually that runs all through the book, really, as a kind of theme throughout all the chapters. We wrote the book kind of in parallel with like ChatGPT becoming a phenomenon and the current reality that we're living through taking shape. And we felt that we had to address it somehow, but also felt a little bit, at least personally, there was more to be said about it, you know, than we can really do justice in the book. So it's something that we're continually grappling with as we think about this project. There's let's say AI positive perspective that would say, well, you know, who needs imaginary instruments anymore? We can now crank out any music that we can prompt. It's a kind of utopia of sorts. I think we tend to see it differently. I've come to see part of the value of the book, and you touched on this earlier, Mark, that it is really more about the imagination than about the instruments, or it's about both. But the instruments are all products of the human imagination in its unaugmented grandeur. There's a lot of stuff in the book that's way weirder than anything that AI would ever come up with.
9: And we're especially critical of the kind of pseudo marketing. Now you can create any song you can imagine, and you don't need instruments anymore, because the history of imaginary instruments would show that what we imagine is very related to our surroundings, our contexts, that our imagination is not a completely free form, can contain anything, but is really shaped by our lives. And that also a thing like a Suno platform is itself a kind of instrument with its own affordances and constraints. It's not something that can just produce anything we might ask it to produce. So it's really problematic on every level.
8: Well, you can get it to produce anything that it's plagiarized pretty easily, as the various lawsuits have shown in discovery, that if you prompt it with the right prompt, it'll dutifully spit out blue suede shoes or something very close to that. Mm. I've done shows on generative AI, in fact, on generative AI music before, and I'm deeply skeptical about these tools for a whole host of reasons. Perhaps there are some edge cases people want to have a little silly fun to generate something. But to the point of the novel We, these tools are presenting themselves as a replacement, as you just said, Deirdre, to instruments, and by extension to the skill and the commitment it takes to learn the skill to properly play the instrument. Continuing on in the vein of imagination, you had another quote by a musician named Davey Williams that I liked a lot. He was writing in 1994 and said, "Almost everything starts out as something stupid, no matter what it becomes." And I love that idea that imagination by itself has intrinsic value. And in fact, if we think the imagined instrument in this case is something stupid, so much the better.
10: I love that quote as well. That's the final line of the comic instruments chapter. Yeah, the value of nonsense, the value of play, those are also, I think, aspects of the imagination that should not be overlooked. And when we bypass those through technologies that are supposed to take us directly to the results, you know, to just kind of bypass all the labor and all the everything else, there's a really a tragic loss that takes place. To start out with something stupid is actually profoundly important, to be able to just do something that starts at that level and that you then have a relationship with or a reaction to and can build from in this sort of iterative way.
9: Right. Like we talk about the cliche that necessity is the mother of invention, but really it also comes from this very human impulse for play, that this is essential to who we are and what we do.

And we're back. If you are just tuning in, you're listening to Tectonic. My name is Mark Hurst. I'm your host. We're halfway through my interview with Deirdre Lockridge and Thomas Pattison, authors of the book, The Museum of Imaginary Musical Instruments. They also have a companion site at imaginaryinstruments.org. Links to the site and the book and other resources are on the episode page, which you can find on the Tectonic website, tectonic.fm. That's T-E-C-H, tonic.fm.

0: So thank goodness there is this book that's documenting the heights that human imagination can reach. Let's go ahead and listen to the second half of my interview with Deirdre Lockridge and Thomas Pattison here on Tectonic. Now, to give a counterpoint to that, there's one imaginary musical instrument in this museum that is both, I don't know that I would call it stupid, but it's horrifying, I guess. And you give a whole case study with a deep history. And I knew nothing at all about any of this. So I really appreciated the introduction. Here, you're both nodding here, of course. I'm talking about the cat piano. How do we introduce listeners to the idea and the troubling long history of this idea of the cat piano?
1: Yeah. I still don't really know what to make of it. And I'm probably one of the world's experts on the cat piano.
0: Well, why don't we start? Just describe what the cat piano is. And,
1: sure.
0: And to be clear, this is, you can tell us if this is a real thing. You did get into this. But for the most part, I think this is just an idea for anyone who's worried. But tell us what the idea of the cat piano is.
1: So the idea of the cat piano fundamentally is an instrument in which there are a series of cats kind of fixed inside a box of sorts that you could think of them as corresponding to the strings of a piano or the pipes of an organ. So each cat is a note or a tone, so to speak. And there's some sort of keyboard or other interface that activates these cats, let's put it euphemistically, to elicit a tone from them, a meow or a howl or screech or whatever it might be. That's it on the most fundamental level. And what makes this such an incredible instrument is that there are a really mind-boggling variety of images and ideas of how this instrument might actually be constructed, how it might look, what kind of people might play it, under what kind of social conditions. It's one of the longest sections in the book that's devoted to like a single kind of archetype of an imaginary instrument. And it goes back, the earliest written descriptions of this instrument go back to the 16th century. There's a real paper trail to the cat piano, which is just quite astounding to comprehend.
2: And I think we can say a lot of our instruments come from fiction. So that's a familiar category. And then a lot of them are real attempts that failed or were lost. But the cat piano sits weirdly across those two categories and is, I think, exactly why you said the archetype of an imaginary instrument. It's most problematizes that blurry boundary between what was real and what was imagined.
1: Absolutely. Yeah. Because when it's described to you, you're like, oh, that's ridiculous. That's stupid. You know, that's cruel, obviously. So it's easy to dismiss out of hand. However, this kind of stubborn recurrence of it over literally centuries and the frequent illustrations that we have in addition to the verbal descriptions gives pause and makes you wonder, like, was there some sort of real basis to this thing? And without giving any spoilers, there is a excerpt of the book that describes an effort in the 18th century to actually build one, but with the motivation of demonstrating that the earlier descriptions of it must have been made up because you can't actually build one to prove the negative, right? To prove how impossible it is to build an actual cat piano. Somebody tried to actually build it with rather tragic results.
0: And listeners are going to have to get the book, either buying it or going to the public library to get the rest of the story behind that teaser that you just gave us. When I read the chapter on the cat piano, the first thing that came to mind, maybe a dumb example, but I kept thinking of that Jingle Bells cover that has the dogs barking.
1: Oh, yeah.
0: And I thought, wait a second, what if they made that song with a dog piano?
2: No, now we can do it humanely with samplers.
0: Right.
1: True.
0: You mentioned the images of the cat piano, and I just wanted to call out the use of images in this book. This book is beautifully designed. I know it's hard to get that across on an audio-only radio show. But it really is beautifully printed and bound, and the layout. And there are full-color images throughout the book showing many of the instruments that you write about. A friend of mine commented that even before he dove into reading the text, he knew he was ready to buy the book just on the basis of the artwork, because it's so well done. I imagine that that took a lot of work, sourcing and choosing the images. That must have been a big part of the project.
2: It was, which the press was extremely helpful with, and supportive of having this visual focus of the book. And yes, credit to them on the layout and design, which was so fabulous. Many of the images did involve tracking down permissions, which often led to really lovely exchanges with people who were so delighted to have their work appearing in the book. So it was, while arduous, really rewarding as well.
1: Absolutely. Yeah. And that also, the strong visual aspect of the book goes back to the website as well. So on the website, we have individual pages for each instrument, and we made an early commitment that each of those pages would have whatever kind of source text from the primary source in which we found it, but also some kind of image representing the instrument, or at least associated with it somehow, just for visual interest. And we're really grateful to not only carry that into the book, but really take it to the next level. The original contract with Reaction called for 50 images. And as we were writing the book, we were finding new stuff, doing additional research, going deeper and deeper into the rabbit hole. And we came back with, I think, about 90 images, and ultimately 88 made it into the book. And couldn't speak more highly of the press in their not only allowing of that, but in the way that they laid it out and the way that the book appears and even feels in your hand. It's just a really wonderful production. Couldn't be happier with that. Let's just say people will be surprised how many images of imaginary instruments there are. We were surprised, you know, to find these things.
2: Well, just mention that we did do additional research for the book that led to things beyond what was on the website, and then also finding things that weren't going to make it into the book but could go on the website. So the two have diverged, mm-hmm. and the website will continue to grow.
0: And the website, again, is imaginaryinstruments.org. And I'll put a link to that on the episode page. I also wanted to point out one of my other favorite entries in the book, which is Wendy Carlos's multiphonic generalized keyboard, which you write was an isomorphic keyboard, quote, by contrast with a piano keyboard with its asymmetrical pattern of black and white keys. On an isomorphic keyboard, the same patterns of keys always create the same patterns of pitch. Then you add this, which I'll tell you why I especially appreciated this, but you write, Carlos compares the obvious advantages of her generalized keyboard to those of the Dvorak keyboard over the QWERTY typing layout. And I just said, yes, as a longtime Dvorak typist, yes, I am so happy to see Dvorak get some well-deserved love in this book. And you're bringing up an underlying pattern, which is that some of these proposed or imaginary instruments, as clever and creative as the ideas are, they're just going to have trouble getting wider acceptance. And that's, in fact, what happened with Dvorak. As the clearly superior keyboard layout, it never caught on. So I was happy that you made that connection.
1: That was an example of an image that we couldn't include, isn't it, Deirdre?
2: Wendy Carlos?
1: Yeah.
2: Wendy Carlos is very protective of her copyrights. And I would have been delighted even to hear back no, because, wow, hearing back from Wendy Carlos would be amazing. But sadly, we just didn't get to.
0: Well, you can always just put in an image of the Dvorak keyboard layout. We can never have enough of those.
1: There are a lot of alternate keyboard layouts in the history of musical instruments. So it's a really tidy parallel to typing keyboard layouts, in that there's this debate over ergonomics and rationality versus kind of habit or, you know, mm-hmm. kind of normative models.
2: Right. It's such a great example of when something has been standardized and adopted, it's such a high bar to switch to something else.
0: Well, I feel like the book is also coming at a good time now that we're awash in these digital technologies that, and I'm just giving my own opinion here, are oriented towards shutting down our imagination. And in fact, you write something similar. I liked how you put this, quote, "We believe that these artifacts matter now more than ever when our world is held so powerfully in the thrall of real technologies." So again, celebrating the intrinsic worth of the imaginary, especially at a time where technology is trying to take that away from us.
2: With that passage in particular, I think we were thinking about how much the discourse around technology today does imply a kind of inevitability that this is the next step of progress. So looking back at imaginary instruments and in relation to the technologies of earlier days, as we do, we hope it's a reminder of other possibilities that this is not the one way. And really, this is a fundamental importance of imagination in general, is to not simply accept the one reality you're being handed, but to be able to conjure, contemplate, and offer to others other possibilities.
1: And Deirdre mentioned, you know, Suno or other kind of AI music formats earlier. And thinking about those, and this is so deeply wired in the history of sound technology, right? This idea that the value of this technology is to bypass technology and to actually let you kind of just have a thought and it becomes music, which is, as far as I know, just like never going to happen. And that's okay. In a kind of counterintuitive way, for me, the kind of celebration of the imagination that we do in this book is also connected to an embrace of like labor and physicality and kind of fleshiness of the human condition. We're not getting out of that. And also, like, why would we want to? It's, you know, it's a super interesting and convoluted question. So I do the history of electronic music, electronic sound technology, and, you know, all the way to the beginning of that, going back to instruments like the theremin. You know, there's this idea of, again, kind of bypassing the difficulty of making music. People in the marketing for the theremin, the idea was, oh, it's so easy because you don't have to touch it. Like, anybody can do it because you don't have to touch it. Well, it's actually incredibly hard to play the theremin, as anybody knows who's actually done it. And the fact that you don't have to touch it is why it's hard, because there's no haptic feedback from the instrument. And that's such a great example of, you know, of this pervasive and kind of pernicious myth of sound technology, that it's going to get us to this place where we don't have to struggle. We don't have to play the instrument anymore. Without really trying to or being too heavy-handed about it, I do think the book ultimately kind of manifests a implicit critique of that idea in a lot of ways.
0: Where do you see imaginary musical instruments being thought up today? And I mean outside the realm of the digital. I'm more interested in who is continuing the tradition of your novelists, your poets, your inventors of centuries past, who are dreaming big dreams that involve fantastical musical instruments. Is that still happening today?
2: There are certainly recent in the category of warnings. So sometimes it's the envisioning it to warn us about what a bad direction this would be. So an example like the Black Mirror episode on the pop star played by Miley Cyrus, where she ends up in a coma and they end up extracting songs from her brain. And they are really rage dreams, but they turn them into pop music. You know, as usual with that show, a really effective presentation of a possible future in order to help us see why we would not want to go that direction. On a more hopeful note, we did, as part of celebrating the release of this book, do an imaginary instrument hackathon and call for submissions of imaginary instruments at Northeastern. One that I'll mention was an avian theremin. So it was these very large theremins that would be placed into the landscape and then would be sounded by birds as they flew past them.
0: That's nice. We should note, Deirdre, that you're a professor of music at Northeastern University in Boston. And Thomas, you're a teacher, writer, and musician, and a lecturer at University of Pennsylvania. So I'm hoping that in your interactions with students that you are getting a more hopeful perspective on the world.
1: Mm-hmm. Yeah. I don't teach stuff directly adjacent to this project currently, so Deirdre might have more to say about that in terms of how her students think about sound technology. But I find teaching an inherently hopeful experience, like the fact that we are still able to have time set aside to sit in a room and think together, I think is quite utopian.
0: The book is called The Museum of Imaginary Musical Instruments by both of you, Deirdre Lockridge and Thomas Pattison. It's published by Reaction Books, a beautiful book that I recommend to anyone who's interested in this topic. Thank you both, Deirdre and Thomas, for being on the show.
2: Thank you so much.
1: Thanks for having us.

0: And we're back. If you're just tuning in, you're listening to Tectonic. My name is Mark Hurst. I'm your host. And will remain so for the balance of the hour. We just heard my interview with Deirdre Lockridge and Thomas Pattison, authors of the book The Museum of Imaginary Musical Instruments. And I think you got a good sense from that interview about the kinds of instruments that are featured in the book and why it's important for us to study them. I mean, first of all, the book is beautiful, like I said, so it's well worth paging through and just enjoying the artwork and the text that explains it, but also the underlying theme of imagination, why it's important for us to continue to imagine different objects, different technologies, and to the point of this show, different futures in a way that will allow us to find something more positive than the timeline that we seem to be stuck on recently. And the reference that Deirdre made to that TV show Black Mirror reminds me that there is a kind of there is an impulse in Silicon Valley to use imaginary scenarios, but for bad, for exploitative purposes. And here I'm thinking about, you remember that old meme about the Torment Nexus? I did a show on this a while back. There was an old social media post that said something like, sci-fi author says, I'm proud to publish my book called Don't Build the Torment Nexus. And then you hear from a startup founder that says, we're proud to launch our new technology called the Torment Nexus, which is based on the sci-fi novel Don't Build the Torment Nexus. The point being, a lot of the recent technologies that we've seen come out of Silicon Valley in recent years have been based on these imaginary dystopian scenarios that were written by sci-fi authors as warnings. Don't do this. Be careful if things start going in this way. And the bros use those as instruction books. Oh, wouldn't it be great if we had this exploitive or that exploitative technology? And so what we're seeing in the Museum of Imaginary Musical Instruments is a different, well, perhaps except for the cat piano, which is a technology of cruelty. The others are these interesting and beautiful and creative and silly ideas of how technologies could make music in different ways. And some came to pass and some never will. But that's our opportunity to use our imagination for good and use it in a way that will help us all chart better paths forward in the future. And there are people doing that out there. And I'm happy that I'm able to spotlight some of those folks once in a while on this show. So it's not all criticism of the bad things. One note on the Dvorak keyboard, by the way. I also did a show on Dvorak a while back. You can find it back in the archives. But if you don't know, Dvorak is a keyboard layout that is designed for speed and accuracy and physical health. Instead of the QWERTY layout that starts the top row of keys Q, W, E, R, T, Y, and so on, the Dvorak keyboard rearranges all the keys so that the vowels are all on the home positions of the left hand, and the most common consonants are under the home positions of the right hand. And so it makes typing a lot easier and a lot faster. So if you know anybody who has wrist pain, I'm not a doctor, this is not medical advice, but I can just say, I can speak for myself, that I had wrist pain early on in my career, and I switched over to typing on a Dvorak keyboard, and the pain went away quickly and it never came back. And any computer, any major operating system can switch a keyboard over to Dvorak with a software choice. So that's what that reference was. Now, one other thing I want to say about these imaginary musical instruments is that the theremin came up a couple of times. you may have noticed the mentions, and I didn't know this, but a friend of mine told me today that Robert Moog got his start of the synthesizers, got his start by building and selling theremins. I did not know this, and you can look it up in Wikipedia. It says that while he was working on his PhD in physics at Cornell, he had a side business, basically, of creating and selling theremins. And years later, I think this was 2011, the great theremin player, Dort Chrysler, who's based here in New York City, along with Moog, put together this video that introduced the Moog polyphonic theremin, which I'm going to play you some of this, the audio of this. The video is linked from the episode page on tectonic.fm, but I thought you might be interested to hear about this Moog polyphonic theremin from Dort Chrysler. Here it is.
1: Hi, my name is Dort Chrysler. I make music and I play the theremin. I'm here to introduce this amazing new invention of Moog music that's going to blow your mind. We have the first polyphonic theremin.

The technology is called isodirectional inductive oscillator technology, and it allows you to control 5 voices separately at the same time. Quite honestly, I thought they were joking. I really didn't believe it. I didn't think it would be possible. But then again, if anyone would make it possible and also is insane enough to really make it happen, it would be the engineers of Moog Music, you know, carrying on the tradition of Bob Moog. Basically, it breaks the laws and rules of everything we know about theremin.

0: you have several theremins together in a room, even then it's hard to have them play together and create a true polyphonic effect because they counter react to each other and you have to put them in very odd positions and far away from each other. Now to kind of beat all of this and be able to play a polyphonic theremin is just incredible. Yeah, you have to dismiss the original monophonic ancient yesterday theremin technique and just start from scratch. This might open also the doors for many people that have never tried a theremin before and want to give it a try to see, because this one is actually much easier to play than the monophonic instrument.
1: Okay, I'm going to fade that out right there. As I said, the link to the video is on the episode page at tectonic.fm. That's Dort Chrysler talking about the Moog polyphonic theremin. And if it wasn't clear from how she was describing it, it showed her standing in front of, you know what a theremin looks like? It's got that vertical rod, basically, and the musician will move their hand up and down in the space by that vertical rod, and then the theremin plays. Well, in this case, for the Moog polyphonic theremin, Dort Chrysler had all 10 fingers extended, both her hands were out, and there were 10 metal rods. And so as she was describing it, each of her fingers was playing a different note, and that's why she was able to play that little bit from Stairway to Heaven with the harmonies, because of the polyphonic nature of that theremin with the multiple rods. Pretty cool, right? I'll just note that video came out that year, I think 2011, on the day April 1st. Yeah, the whole thing was an April Fool's prank. And indeed, the polyphonic theremin was an imaginary musical instrument. So there we have it. A little bit of fun where the imaginary musical instrument pops up in yet one more place. And in fact, on the imaginaryinstruments.org website, the polyphonic theremin has its own entry. You can look it up, and there's an embedded version of that video where you can watch that. And yes, it's dated Asheville, North Carolina, April 1st, 2011. And there we can see that the imagination can come up with these silly, ridiculous, as Thomas and Deirdre were talking about before, maybe from some perspective, something that even seems stupid. You know, what a stupid idea. Or you can make that a little less pejorative and say, oh, that idea is unreasonable. Why would you do XYZ? I know you've dreamed up this idea for this product or this business or this project or this group or whatever you're trying to do. It's unreasonable. It'll never work. And you know what? I think what Deirdre and Thomas are showing us is that maybe that's a really good place to start. Come up with something with your imagination that is going to prompt someone to say, what a dumb idea. That'll never work. Oh, good. Oh, good. What a good sign. And that the book, The Museum of Imaginary Musical Instruments, is full of these ideas where you look at it and you have, sometimes you just have to laugh. Can you imagine someone came up with this? And yet, in a few of the cases, you wait a short two centuries, and there is the idea in the form of, you know, a phonograph or a cassette player or what have you, actually real and working and hopefully doing good things in the world. So that's my plea to all of us, and I'm speaking to myself as much as anyone else. Be cognizant of, be aware of the ideas that spring forth from your imagination, and don't allow yourself to censor it as though it has to be reasonable and straightforward and something that people would expect. No, go in the other direction and chart a different path. Look for the ideas. Be aware of and be sensitive to those ideas that sound crazy or stupid or unreasonable, and move on those. Try to do something with those. So thanks again to Deirdre and Thomas for coming on the show and sharing the fruits of their research and the massive amount of work it took for them to get all the rights for those, how many was it, 90 images to present to us a beautifully designed book that is worth reading and enjoying and serving as an inspiration, I hope, to all of us to take a different path and do something unusual, unreasonable, maybe even stupid, good. Until next time, friends, you know exactly what to do. Avoid Apple, abandon Amazon, forget Facebook, and whatever you do, get off Google. And to go out today, I wanted to thank my buddy Scott Williams for turning me on to this song. It's called Machine Emotion by Map71. I hope you enjoy it, and thanks again for being with me today. I'll see you next time, friends.

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2: I've been following Tal Rico for a long time, since I saw a YouTube video of his sermon where he just dismantled the white nationalist, the white Christo-fascist right-wing Christian movement. I mean, we've really needed an actual, you know, Jesus-like Matthew Christian to come forward and call these people out. And Tal Rico is so articulate, and he's so sincere. He's genuine. You can tell from the guy. I'm wearing my I'm a Tal Rico shirt because I've been liking this guy for a long time. And I'm not a Christian. I'm agnostic, you know. I'm spiritual, which I think is kind of the opposite. But I think he's the perfect guy for the time. It's like the perfect time, the perfect place, the perfect guy. And it's great because Ken Paxton is like the most disgusting, corrupt pig on earth, you know. I mean, he just bragged today. He says, you know, they're trying to say that I gave a child predator one day in jail. He served 60 days. That's his defense, right? Like, that's a great thing, you know. The guy's just, he just reeks of corruption. He's just gross. Even Trump disses on him, right? Yeah. So,
1: and like the way he looks. In these recent speeches from Trump, he's taken shots at Tal Rico, saying he's a vegan. He eats meat, and then he goes behind the tent and throws up. And he talks about he's a Christian who doesn't like Christians and that sort of thing. And then that Gandhi said the very same thing. I even have the quote, I like your Christ. I do not like your Christians. Your Christians are so unlike your Christ. And I am right there with that. I am aware that the Catholic Church abused hundreds of thousands of children by Catholic priests. And Chris, you know what went on up in Canada. Tell us about that, please.
3: Yeah, well, out near where I am here, Mount Cashel Orphanage kind of like started the whole thing going in the 80s. There was an orphanage run by Catholic priests, and as kids grew up, they started exposing that they had been molested by priests there. And then after that, it just blew up in the press. That was when it first kind of started coming into light, you know. And it's across, you know, it's an issue I follow all over the world, you know, in the news, Catholic diocese problems with pedophilia in Montreal, here in Quebec. A priest isn't allowed to be alone with a child.
1: Oh, that's good. That was Chris Bennett, and I am Dean at drugtruth.net. This is Cultural Baggage. Hello, my friends. Thank you for being with us on this edition of Cultural Baggage. I am Dean Becker, the Reverend Most High. We have three great guests with us today, and I'm going to kickstart things a little bit differently, a little bit of self-disclosure here. I've had two or three transient ischemic strokes. Went to my neurologist. He did the MRIs, and he informed me that my carotid arteries are susceptible to clogging and then releasing clots into my brain, thus creating a full-on stroke.
3: Yeah.
1: Now, today, I'm proud to welcome back to the show, after some years, Norm Stamper. He's a former police chief of Seattle and worked in Los Angeles, San Diego, and others. He's author of several books, to include Breaking Rank and To Protect and Serve. And I first off want to welcome Norm Stamper back to the show. Hello, Norm.
4: Hello, Dean. Thank you very much for having me.
1: Well, thank you, Norm. And I want to introduce our other two guests as well. Joining us, our regular guest, Neil Franklin, a longtime director of Law Enforcement Action Partnership. Hello, Neil.
5: Hey, Dean. Thanks for having me back.
1: Thank you. And I want to welcome back my doctor, Dr. Richard Andrews. He's now director of 5 addiction centers here in the state of Texas. Hello, Dr. Andrews.
6: Hey there, Dean.
1: Norm, we talked briefly yesterday. You're getting back in gear. Your voice is sounding great. You're beginning to start writing again. Is that correct?
4: Yes. And by starting, I literally mean starting. Yesterday and today was the first real sit down at my computer for that purpose.
1: Right. But I'm glad to see that you, Norm, are bouncing back. You're a sign that maybe if I have a stroke, maybe it wouldn't be the end of things.
4: And I don't think it would. In fact, I'm sure it wouldn't. I'd had a little ischemic episodes years ago and 2 years ago, thereabouts, in the wintertime, I was walking along a street in Minneapolis, and I was wearing no overcoat, nothing on my feet, regular business shoes, and just there, I was there to testify as an expert witness in a case. And then all of a sudden, I knew that this thing that was coming over me was not some minor kind of thing. It was pretty significant.
1: Now, I do want to get into, this show is about the drug war. It's currently about the Iran war. It's about ICE. It's about many, many things that are spoiling our country and in fact spoiling the world in so many ways. There are signs of hope. Here's a story I picked up. It's time to allow marijuana use in prison. And it's talking about it's nearly three decades. This guy had spent in prison, and he saw people using the fake marijuana, the dangerous K2 and those other spice products, which are much more dangerous, but easier to hide and easier to smuggle into these prisons. Mm-hmm. And it's a sign that maybe we should allow for marijuana use. Your thoughts there, gentlemen?
4: As that works.
5: Yeah, so my thoughts on that briefly of using marijuana in prison, I think it would depend on a couple of things. We already noticed the challenge that we're having with tobacco use in prisons, and I would probably begin with something of maybe an edible of sorts, maybe some sort of edible tincture or something along those lines. I don't know how they would feel about vaporizing. I'm not sure what some of the guidelines are in prisons regarding electronic devices and batteries and stuff like that. But the combustible type, I think that will be a problem getting that through. But use in general, I think it's just a matter of figuring out the manner in which it would be used. But I do think that, and I'll end here. I spent 4 years in Maryland Division of Corrections Investigative Unit when I was with the Maryland State Police. Mm-hmm. One of the main reasons wardens like their population to be using tobacco products is because it has a calming effect, right? And that's what you want in prison. You want people to be calm, not sedated, but you want them to be calm. You want them to be able to do things that make them happy and keep them somewhat level-headed. My experience with cannabis use as a patrol officer in law enforcement is that I never went to a domestic violence incident where cannabis was the product being used by those involved. It was always alcohol if there was something, being consumed, but never if cannabis was only being consumed by itself. So I say this to say that if it is used in our penal institutions, I think it would have a positive calming effect upon the population, which could be very beneficial to the administration there and cutting back on incidents of violence and such things. I'll pause there.
4: Doctor?
7: Yeah. Well, it's interesting. I hadn't thought before about the question of cannabis use in carceral settings. I think we should. I mean, from my point of view as an addiction doctor, I welcome anything that involves sort of a harm reduction approach and a shared decision-making approach. And of course, over half the country, I mean, you guys are experts on this, but over half the country lives in a state where there is legal cannabis in one form or another, either medical or otherwise. And of course, because it's a medical product, if their doctor has prescribed it in those states where that's permitted, then you would already have cannabis coming in as a regulated pharmaceutical kind of thing. Mm-hmm. So, but I like what Neil said, some of the comments Neil made there about the potential benefits. Now, as somebody who has to evaluate people who have developed a dependence on things, I think we also want to look at that. You know, for people, when people are in carceral settings, they're already depressed just about automatically, just by virtue of that. And so that, you know, when you're depressed, then you or anxious, you are also at greater risk of developing dependencies on different things. And even though back in the good old days, there was this myth that cannabis magically, unlike any other substance, was you couldn't get dependent on it. We know better now. You can develop a cannabis dependency. And we simply didn't have the right science at the time to demonstrate that that was the case. And we've all known people with a cannabis dependency. But again, if you can consume your drug in a way that is, you know, constitutes harm reduction or whatever, then I think that's fine. I tell people, you know, I pull out my cell phone to remind them that nearly everybody is dependent on something. And that's the same circuits. It's not analogous. It is the same circuits in the brain. And the same with half the planet's addicted to caffeine. So just saying that someone's dependent on something isn't necessarily an issue, but it would certainly be something to look at. And I think there should be a way to safely and even therapeutically get cannabis into carceral settings, taking the above into account.
1: I want to change the subject here a bit. Let's see, where is it here? This is dated October 4th. They may have attacked more boats off the shores of Venezuela since then, but they attacked a drug smuggling boat. They killed 4 people. It seems they have to kill these people. They have to destroy the boat rather than stopping the boat and arresting the people and gathering evidence. It's been something like 65 of these boats have been blown out of the water. Something like 235 people have been murdered in these waters. And here's something that's dated October 4th when they did this. This other, here it is, from El País. Trump removes Venezuela from list of countries failing to combat drug trafficking. That was back in September. They decided that Venezuela was not a drug smuggling country, but they continue to blow these boats out of the water nonetheless. Any response, gentlemen?
4: I believe that law enforcement is habituated, one might even say addicted, to the proposition, as we have heard expressed by so many, if all you've got is a hammer, the whole world looks like a nail. And that's what's happened, I think, in terms of law enforcement. We have an attorney general, I won't name names, who is frightening, who is, to me, terrifying. He every time I hear him speak on frankly any issue, but particularly those related to drug use, drug abuse, drug war, and law enforcement's response to it, I get worried. And I'm plenty worried now. He is untrained, uninformed, and going after a target that he does not, and I mean does not, understand. And that's scary. We need to we need to really think about this whole thing. President Trump, Hegseth, those are the folks that are really, by choosing which laws to enforce, which people to target is really deciding what laws get made, what laws get used. And that ain't the way it ought to be in a society that's free and ostensibly free and democratic, where all people are protected equally by the laws.
1: Now, all of us are old enough to remember the Iran-Contra affair, where they were trading missiles for, you know, cocaine and money and just the whole shooting match. Yeah. Here's some stories I want to share with you right quick. This is from the Wall Street Journal. They're talking about the use of high-tech drones in the jungles of Latin America. From another Wall Street Journal, dozens of American military personnel joined Ecuadorian police in raids, marking a new level of direct U.S. involvement. From Reuters, rogue U.S. DEA agents are operating illegally on Bahamian soil, their ambassador saying. And another one from the Wall Street Journal, cocaine smugglers blow past Europe's law enforcement with speedboats and high tech. Let's talk about the worldwide drug war. It has enormous implications and always U.S. involvement. Like, I'm wondering, they're blowing these boats out of the water in Venezuela. Is that so another provider can get their cocaine northward and get the better price? It all just seems nefarious to me. Please respond to that whole shooting match.
5: So, Dean, I think what we're dealing with now regarding the drug war and how it's being used, you know, we've been fighting these policies for many, many, many years. Norm, you know, Dean, you've been there forever. For the basis of prohibition doesn't work. Okay, and that's where we were. Now, I think it's being used for another purpose. Let me bring in the boat. There's a larger plan. This is my opinion. There's a larger plan in play here by this administration of turning normal law enforcement duties and other things into national security issues. Moments of emergency. For the president to circumvent Congress, for the president, you know, to commingle the military and law enforcement in certain instances. Okay. And by doing this, it gives his office more power, not just here in the United States, but look at Venezuela and how he's been pretty much able to literally almost take over that country.
4: Right.
5: Take over its oil supply. I think we're seeing the same thing with other countries south of our border. It's a power grab, not just in the United States, but just think about Greenland. You know, just think about other places outside of our borders. Think about the conversation that has been had about Canada being another state to the United States.
1: Yeah.
5: So not only is it a power grab in the U.S., but also at the international level. And in order to make this happen, it has to get to this place of security, national security issues, so that you can bypass Congress, you can, you know, the Supreme Court. He's already stacked the Supreme Court. And at the end of this road is our elections in this country. And, you know, we get to a point where the elections are postponed and we have a real big problem. And I think that's part of, I think it's part of a major master plan by this administration, Project 25 as part, I mean, yeah, we have Project 25 as part of it. And I think at the top of this is corporate America and the ultra wealthy in this country that are supporting this administration. That's just my two cents from what I'm seeing.
1: No,
5: I mean, blowing the boats out of the water. It's not cops doing it. It's our military doing it at the direction of this administration and EGSEC. It used to be a law enforcement effort. But again, I think the drug war is just part, it's a tool. It's another tool that this administration is currently using to get what it wants and to get into a place of power and political control.
1: Thank you, Neil. I look at it this way, that they use the excuse of drug boats and all of that to then go into Venezuela to take out the president, to take their oil, the billions upon billions Trump is now saying that we're getting from that. Nobody knows where the money's going, mind you. But it was an excuse. The drug war was the excuse. The drug war's the excuse in Mexico, in Bahamas, and all of these other countries where we are involved, and changing the politics of those countries because of our, quote, belief in the drug war. And I want to throw this up to you, Norm, and Neil. You know, things have changed in the 25 years I've been doing this. You know, now marijuana is more legal. Kratom is being spoke of. And heck, Norm, there's even reports now that a good recovery tool for those suffering strokes is to use psilocybin mushrooms. I mean, I'm not recommending that. I'm just saying the world is changing in this regard, that drugs are not as dangerous as they once were. Please respond to that, if you would.
4: I'll give you my quick personal as well as professional view, and they've essentially become fully integrated. Yes, I can't not look at the personal side of this. If I knew that I had a safe, reliable product to take that would reduce the effects of the major stroke that I had, I would take it. With glee, I would be so delighted to think that maybe I if you think I sound like this, I don't. I mean, that's how I see myself. I'm coming back to the point where I now feel comfortable raising my voice and speaking out and talking. But it hurts. It really hurts to know that I've been diminished. So if I have a product over there that has been shown to be reliable, it works, it's safe, it doesn't have cumulative ill effects, that's why wouldn't I be drawn to that? And yeah. I am drawn to that possibility. That is not what keeps me involved in anti-drug war activity. It's knowing that Neil was there for years doing what he did. It's about every cop I've ever known who I would look at, oftentimes in action, and think, wow, what a good cop. Too bad he's on the wrong track. Too bad he's working the enforcement side, and whether he's part of a DEA unit or whatever. I just think that it's time that we really look at how we're using our foremost resource in law enforcement. And I think it's just important that we do what LEAP has always been doing, what Law Enforcement Against Prohibition did originally, what the new organization is now new. I mean, it's no longer new, but it's doing really important work. And I cannot be more appreciative of what doctors are doing. Doctors who have studied these issues for as long as they have.
1: Well, and Norm, I would say this, you're articulate. Again, you're back at it, buddy. I don't really see a major problem there. I really don't. I appreciate your courage, your motivation to come on this show. I really do. Drugs will be legal. I don't know if I'll live to see that point. But at the heart of it is the fact that marijuana is still suspect. Marijuana is the excuse to get into people's cars, is the the means to diminish their rights in a second. And until marijuana is legal, truly just forgotten about, this drug war will continue. Your closing thoughts on that. Let's start with you, Dr. Andrews.
7: My comments on the Venezuela situation and other similar situations that we've talked about today, it's interesting that, you know, being a conservative, which no one's ever accused me of being a conservative, but there's nothing wrong with being a conservative, but that used to mean that you favored the rule of law, of course, you know. The scofflaws, you might say, you know, by doing this, by having the top legal authorities and political authorities in the land routinely do this kind of stuff, you're reducing respect for the rule of law. You're basically saying it doesn't make any difference, and that's certainly not a good example to set, shall we say.
5: Regarding drugs, I'm still and probably, and I know I always will be at the place that I think, Norm, it might have been you that mentioned earlier, that adults need a legal, safe supply, whether it's cannabis, whether it's opiate-based products, whether it's kratom, whether it's psilocybin, your psychedelics, whatever it is. We need a safe supply. And as long as we keep it in this place of illegality, that's when the products become potentially dangerous.

0: companies to get the money they need to buy from an illicit market. If we ever get to a place where we can move these products into a regulated market under a regulated framework, which is safer, much safer in so many respects, from eliminating the violence to helping more with those who do become addicted to these products, it would be a so much better world. But as long as the drug war is being used in certain political arguments and discussions and politically beneficial for some, as long as people are still making tons of money, like our banks, who launder the money that's comes from the trade, as long as we still have that financial part where people are benefiting from it, it's unfortunately it's not going to change unless the people some way become educated enough on this topic to move it themselves through our democratic process. So we'll keep at it, man. I'll be doing this for a very long time. Hopefully another 40 years.
1: I hope you. I hope so.
0: And I'm 68, by the way.
1: Well, good luck. Norm Stamper, your closing thoughts, sir.
2: My closing thought is we need to be looking at what will make our society. And when I use the word society, I link ours to all those around the world as well. So what do we do that makes the society safer? One of the things that happens when you have a safe society is you have a predictable society. So we have reached a point where our regulatory system, well-defended, well-enforced, becomes safe and predictable. And I am absolutely certain, seeing so many examples of it, my fellow human beings who have elected to take certain drugs have done their homework. They've done research to find out whether or not it makes sense to take that. If I take this, will it cause a positive effect on my feelings and my attitudes and my behavior? That sort of thing. I think we are a long ways away from that point, but with each new generation, we have an opportunity to create an atmosphere in which somebody can make choices. They make your choices, the choices become sound choices, and they subtract from the drug problem. They don't add to it. I think we have an administration that currently adds immeasurably to almost all the social and legal problems that we've had. And that doesn't have to be. We can get more people involved in the process and get them to not only do their research, do their homework, but speak out on what they've learned.
1: All right. Once again, I want to thank you, Norm Stamper, Dr. Andrews, and Neil Franklin. And I'm going to close with this one thought. There was at the end of September, there was a high court ruling coming out of Canada that said that these two gentlemen that had opened a drug selling site openly, where they were selling drugs to people. Pure drugs, so they wouldn't overdose and die. And the High Court has ruled that these gentlemen should go free and that they should further investigate this possibility. So there is hope on the horizon. And I got to remind you, dear listeners, that this fall, they're going to probably have goons sitting outside your polling place. I'm almost counting on it. And you need to step through that gauntlet. You need to go in and vote and show what you think the future should be. And again, I remind you, because of prohibition, you don't know what's in that bag. I urge you to please be careful. Always remember that euphoria is a blessing and not a crime.
3: 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If you do that, we're going to win, and we're going to win big. And we're going to shove it up their ass, okay?
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5: The failure of drug war is glaringly obvious to judges, cops, wardens, prosecutors, and millions more now calling for decriminalization, legalization, the end of prohibition. Let us investigate the century of lies.
6: Hello and welcome to Century of Lies. I'm your host, Doug McVeigh. On this edition of Century, marijuana in Pennsylvania. 24 U.S. states have legalized marijuana for adult social use. My home state of Oregon is one of them. My one-time home state of Pennsylvania is not. But some legislators are exploring the idea. On September 29th, the Pennsylvania Senate Democratic Policy Committee hosted a policy hearing entitled Adult Use Cannabis in Pennsylvania. We're going to hear portions of that hearing on today's show. We start with introductory remarks from the committee chair, State Senator Nick Miller. In this segment, we'll also hear State Senator Sharif Street.
7: State Senator Nick Miller represent parts of Lehigh and Northampton counties up in the Lehigh Valley. Today, as the chair of the policy committee, its co-host, Senator Street, we'll be talking about adult use cannabis. So obviously, today's purpose of the hearing is modernizing the Commonwealth's adult use cannabis laws. We'll focus on enforcement, safety needs, social and economic considerations, as well as how to ensure that the meaningful criminal justice reform updates that are included. My colleagues and I look forward to discussing policy, best practices, and legislative solutions. With that, I will turn it over to Senator Street for some opening remarks.
8: One, want to thank everybody who came out today to both either participate in the hearing or to observe. We are marching towards the end of the prohibition of adult use cannabis. What I can tell you is this: how we do it is as important that we do it. And so having these hearings will inform us about what the best policies are, how we should operate, and what kinds of policies we should adopt, so that it's not, because more and more it's not a question of whether we should legalize adult use cannabis, but how should we do it under what time frame it gets done. I am optimistic that very soon we will move forward with adult use legalization. We want to make sure we do this in the best way. For all those who are joining us, so who are participating in Black Cannabis Week programming, we want to thank you all for acknowledging that and making sure that there are diverse voices in this discussion as well. Thank you so much.
6: That was Pennsylvania State Senator Sharif Street. In that segment, you also heard State Senator Nick Miller. They delivered introductory remarks at a September 29th Pennsylvania State Senate Democratic Policy Committee hearing on adult use marijuana. You're listening to Century of Lies. I'm your host, Doug McVeigh. Let's hear more from that hearing on adult use marijuana in Pennsylvania. This segment starts with Assistant District Attorney Sean Baldwin from the Philadelphia District Attorney's Office. We'll also hear from Orrin Gurr, Ph.D., Director of Research and the District Attorney's Transparency Analytics Lab, also at the Philadelphia District Attorney's Office.
9: My name is Sean Baldwin. I'm an Assistant District Attorney at the Philadelphia DA's Office, going on my ninth year as an ADA. Prior, I had a career in law enforcement as both a military policeman in the National Guard and a correctional officer. I'm also a disabled war veteran, and I do believe that the use of adult-use cannabis recreationally is a benefit fit to every one of those organizations that I just mentioned, both law enforcement, veterans, and the Commonwealth as a whole.
7: Hi, and thanks for having us. Chairman Miller, Senator Street, members of the Senate Democratic Policy Committee, thank you for the opportunity to testify today on modernizing the Commonwealth's adult use cannabis laws and for the committee's sustained work advancing the conversation across multiple legislative sessions. My name is Orrin Gurr, and I am here on behalf of the Philadelphia District Attorney's Office testifying in support of a well-regulated adult use framework. Pennsylvania is now the only state in the region without one. New York, New Jersey, Maryland, Delaware, and Ohio have all legalized. While we are more than a decade and a few billion dollars behind other states, we have the benefit of learning from their experience, and that'll be our focus today. The question is not whether Pennsylvanians will access cannabis, as you just said, Senator Street, but whether the Commonwealth will regulate that access or keep ceding the market, the revenue, and the safety oversight to our neighbors. I'm going to take a minute and get some slides up that will hopefully be helpful in walking us through here. So by brief way of background, I have a PhD in criminology, law, and justice from the University of Illinois at Chicago. My dissertation examined drug use by professional and graduate school students. These were people who were going to become doctors, lawyers, business people, practitioners. If you're familiar with The New Jim Crow by Michelle Alexander, it's the other side of that coin. People who do not experience legal ramifications or social ramifications broadly from their substance use. I served as an assistant professor of criminal justice at Penn State Abington from 2015 to 2019, where courses taught included comparative drug control policy, and I've also taught at Villanova and the University of Illinois at Chicago. Since 2018, I've served as a director of research and a policy advisor at the District Attorney's Office, and I'm the founding director of the District Attorney's Transparency Analytics Lab, or Data Lab. So, as I said, we're going to talk about local context, public safety, economic impact, and three issues that I would urge the committee not to leave to rulemaking: revenue allocation, specifically schools, transportation, housing, and research, cash and banking, and then consumer data protection. And Sean ADA Baldwin will be complimenting and jumping in as we go through. And please stop for questions as well. So in terms of the local context, as I said, we're surrounded by legal cannabis. We can regulate this, or we can continue to let our neighbors do that for us. And just as an example, nearly $5 billion in recreational sales went to our neighbors in the year 2025. This is just an illustration, a social media post from Governor Shapiro on 420, highlighting this. The map is from that same post. And what I will say is that every neighboring state on that map offers a lesson. New Jersey and Maryland phased licensing carefully and converted existing medical operators, avoiding the worst oversupply problems. New York is a cautionary tale. They had a slow licensing rollout with weak enforcement, and it allowed a lot of illegal shops to develop. So ideally for us, we would get ahead of that. And we already know that's an issue. We'll get into that a bit more. Ohio and Delaware show that a mature medical program like ours can support a fast, controlled transition. We have a lot to learn. And I would also build in 2- and 5-year reviews so that we can keep updating this and make sure that we're staying on the front of the wave there. I'll also note, this is just an advertisement. Companies, this is a dispensary in New Jersey that offers people from Pennsylvania with a Pennsylvania driver's license $6 so they can pay the toll to get back to Pennsylvania. So I think just in the idea that, you know, this is out there, this is something that our neighbors acknowledge, and it's part of their business strategy. So this is really an opportunity for us to level the playing field a bit there. In terms of our medical marijuana system, this is data as of a few months ago. There are nearly 439,000 active medical marijuana patients in Pennsylvania, almost 200 dispensaries, and almost 2,000 approved practitioners. Those are examples of what patient and caregiver cards look like, and we already have robust medical cannabis sales of nearly $1 billion a year.
9: I would add to that that for that 439,000 medical marijuana patients in Pennsylvania, one of the things that adult use recreational would add to that is that each one of those persons that has that ID card has waived and lost their right to concealed carry of firearms in Pennsylvania, both via Pennsylvania statute 186109, which says that if you can't carry under federal law, you can no longer carry under state law, and under the U.S. code. Recreational without a required ID card would actually prevent that.
7: So in our written testimony, we submit, both of us have outlined a range of these important criminal justice reforms. Simply legalizing adult use cannabis is not enough. We must also consider additional things we can do in the reform space to ensure that past harms from the war on drugs are rectified, and we're using evidence-based drug enforcement policies going forward. So one example of this is impaired driving standards. You want to speak to that?
9: Sure. The current statute, Title 75, 3802, when it talks about DUI for controlled substances, the standard there is if there is any detectable amount in a person's system. Now, science has told us that marijuana can remain in a person's system for well over weeks after a person's consumed, and much longer than it takes for them to actually be impaired, too impaired to drive a vehicle safely. So I think legislation that legalizes cannabis should also include something in the motor vehicle code that brings it to the same standard as DUI general impairment, meaning the standard of whether a person is capable or incapable of driving a vehicle safely, rather than any detectable amount from something that may have occurred weeks prior.
7: You want to do the next one too, Sean?
9: Sure. We'll talk about automatic expungements. As you know, approximately half of all states and several U.S. territories have already legalized recreational use. And one thing that's been a part of many of them successfully is the expungement of prior marijuana-related offenses, possessory offenses. And I think that that should be a part of any legislation here. But the method is just as important as actually doing it. Petition-based relief requiring individuals who were previously convicted to go to a court has its own challenges in that a lot of times there are attorney's fees, court fees that some individuals aren't able to pay. And so I think that there should actually be some sort of dual method in that automatic expungements, and because automated systems don't necessarily work for everybody, there should also be something in the code that allows for a petition in the event that someone is missed. I think it would be a learning experience. It would be learning from some of our neighbors who spent years trying to get automatic expungements and in several of those states and ended up not working to the point where the governor had to issue mass pardons. And that's happened in several states now.
7: The next bullet point, and thanks, Sean. The next bullet point, retroactive relief for pending and past cases, just recognizes that people are still being arrested right now in the Commonwealth for cannabis possession, and they should also have their cases addressed and not have to wait for them to be expunged or sealed years later. The fourth point, restorative investment in communities most impacted by enforcement. We know where the war on drugs was mostly fought, where it was waged, and those communities that bore the brunt of that should receive more funding, right? It's a one-to-one way to address what was taken out of that community in terms of human resources, human capital, by putting resources back into those communities. That should happen regularly every year and just be a routine part of this process. The last point is about enforcement against unregulated stores and products. As we know, for example, from reporting in the Inquirer over a year ago, Pennsylvania has a wild west of unregulated weed. So coupling the medical cannabis and the recreational cannabis with addressing what has proliferated in its absence would be really worthwhile. So while the science shows that legalizing adult use cannabis improves public health and safety, additional measures should be taken to ensure that the supply of adult use cannabis remains safe to Pennsylvania consumers. So our recommendations for how to achieve this are having a dedicated cannabis control board. This is the same model in New Jersey, Maryland, and numerous other states. Also, coupling that with the seed-to-sale tracking and mandatory lab testing, you should be able to look at the product and know exactly where it came from and when, and have dates, just like you do when you go to the grocery store and buy products there. Also important to recognize that while initial research that came out when states started legalizing cannabis did show relationships to reductions in overdose deaths, further research has not been as strong in that finding. So this is not something that will, you know, that we should be confident will reduce overdose deaths. There are still many other reasons to do that, but that's just an important update in the research. However, there has been recent research that came out just this year showing that states with medical and adult recreational use cannabis have seen large reductions in non-fatal overdoses in, you know, high magnitudes. I think it was 15 and 12% reductions in non-fatal opioid poisonings in that research that they did. Last point on this in this slide is one concern that people may have is that the greater availability of cannabis, marijuana, may lead to increased use by young people who are not adults. And research on this, especially in Colorado and Washington State, they have done surveys and they have found that the sky has not fallen. Youth use has gone down across the board. So that is not a concern that has been borne out by research, but you should still consider supporting that kind of work in Pennsylvania too. Anything I missed, Ron? So we're now going to talk about economic impacts before going to our last issues. So Pennsylvania, as we've said, has already lost out on billions in potential revenue. But when the markets do open up, we need to ensure the economic benefits are shared with those who have been historically impacted by the war on drugs, and communities see the most benefit from the potential windfall legalization would produce. So the first point here is to have local control with a deadline. Counties should be able to opt out, but the experience in California shows that when you don't have a deadline, it takes a long time and it slows down the whole state's efforts. So having a firm deadline for when counties can opt out, as Illinois and New Jersey did, would be advisable.
6: That was Dr. Oren Gur, Director of Research and the Data Lab at the Philadelphia District Attorney's Office. In that segment, you also heard Assistant District Attorney Sean Baldwin, also with the Philadelphia District Attorney's Office. They testified September 29th at a hearing held by the Pennsylvania Senate Democratic Policy Committee on adult use marijuana in Pennsylvania. We'll hear more in a moment. You're listening to Century of Lies. I'm your host, Doug McVeigh. Now let's hear the rest of that testimony from Philadelphia Assistant District Attorney Sean Baldwin and Dr. Oren Gur, Director of Research and the Data Lab at the Philly DA's office.
9: The next point about small business and equity investment, I just want to talk specifically to the social equity aspect, because I think that that's a multi-level thing that we have to address, particularly if the Commonwealth decides to go in a direction of tiered licensing, separate licensing for the cultivation, growing, the manufacture, production, and the retail. I think that any percentage of social equity licenses should be on each tier, so that we don't have large companies or neighboring states who already have systems in place consuming or monopolizing what could be a potential large trade. I think we want to make sure that those communities that were most affected, be it by race, by socioeconomic status, should also be thoughtfully included and not just left to the rulemaking regulations that are created by this legislation.
7: Thank you, Sean. We're going to get more into jobs and ancillary industry in a few slides, but short is to say that there's lots of jobs besides working in a store that is selling adult cannabis that will be available because of this industry in Pennsylvania. For example, one we'll talk about is military veterans who provide security to cannabis dispensaries because of the cash flow issue that we'll get into. I think the point about revenue allocation for public priorities is just making sure that the proceeds that come in are, as Sean said, like we figure out what the priorities are to spend it on. And we have some recommendations on that we'll get into. And then the last point, so important, we've included it on a few slides, is the restorative reinvestment in communities most impacted by enforcement. That should really be central. So getting into these three critical issues, easy to leave to rulemaking and harder to fix later. So the first is how money is spent matters as much as how much is raised. And there are some examples of innovative efforts around schooling, transportation infrastructure, housing, and research. In Colorado, for example, the first $40 million they make every year from retail cannabis goes to schools. The first $40 million. So just in terms of specificity and guiding, you know, if we only make $30 million in a year, it's all going to go to the schools, right? I think we should leverage this opportunity similarly. Last year, Colorado got $40 million to schools through its Building Excellent Schools Today Fund, and $40 million was for construction, and another $43 million was for programming, teachers, social workers in schools, things like that. So moving on to transportation infrastructure, Michigan allocates 35% of its cannabis revenue to schools and another 35% to its transportation fund for roads and bridge repair. I think this may also dovetail with some of the concerns people may have around DUI. If you're improving public transit, for example, that may help address some of that. In terms of housing, Illinois has an R3 program where they direct funding directly to housing assistance, eviction defense, and community reentry housing. Denver, a local example, raised its local taxes from 3.5% to 5.5% in 2018, specifically to fund affordable housing. So there's lots of opportunities here, both at the state level and for local government to fund housing. One important point that I'd like to talk about is that this matters beyond funding too. The 1988 Thurman Amendment lets landlords deny housing to anyone with a past drug distribution conviction, including old cannabis distribution convictions, regardless of rehabilitation or time elapsed, with no consideration of the usual factors like income or rental history. My office is releasing a report next month, Housing Denied, quantifying the impacts of the Thurman Amendment in Pennsylvania, examining this locally. And Rep. Josh Siegel's bill, HB 1492, would repeal the amendment's effect at the state level and recently passed committee. And, you know, the automatic cannabis expungement, as discussed above, would compound this relief. So I just wanted to flag that this effort to repeal the Thurman Amendment is directly related to what we're testifying about today, and we'll have a report out next month. The last point here under the revenue allocation is research. As we know, there is not federal funding for research on cannabis because it's Schedule I. So something states have done is helped fund it, help fund research. And I'll get into a few more examples in the next few slides. So I already went over this. Sorry, I forgot I had the slides. But this just kind of has delineates what I said before about how much funding went to Colorado schools, both for construction and for programming and personnel. Similarly, this shows the efforts on the transportation infrastructure, road repair, public transit, targeted infrastructure improvements, maybe where there are dispensaries, for example, or, you know, co-located next to where you are building these new infrastructure. And again, like, sellers, retailers are thinking about transportation infrastructure. They're offering $6 for every $50 you spend towards transportation infrastructure. And that's, you know, 10% more. This is what I mentioned about housing, the Illinois Restore, Reinvest, and Renew program, and then the example from Denver as well. So apologies for a bit of repetition. There's so much research on cannabis now that there is research on the research on cannabis. And this is a slide showing how many states provide research funding as part of their model. And again, as a, you know, as a great as a commonwealth, as a city here and, you know, throughout the state with a lot of meds and eds, we could be really a leader in the space here, as we've already shown to be with some of our medical marijuana. These are just some examples of studies that were funded in Colorado. The management of chronic spine pain and reduction of prescription opioid use, a randomized double-blind placebo-controlled efficacy and safety study of cannabidiol for the treatment of irritability in children and adolescents with autism spectrum disorder, the long-term prospective therapeutic impact of cannabis on post-traumatic stress disorder. So the point here is that these are high quality studies on really critical issues. A lot of other studies involve intractable PTSD in veterans and things of that nature. So this is really cutting edge stuff, and we could be on the forefront here. Even though we're almost a decade behind, I'm sure we could catch up. And as I mentioned, we do have medical marijuana academic clinical research centers. There's 10 in the counties listed there. We have funded 50 research studies, and there are some examples here just to kind of show you. We've done this with medical. We can do this with recreational too. So moving on from how you spend the money to some concerns to be aware of, because this is such a cash-intensive operation with limited access to FDIC-insured banks, there is a potential risk of burglary and robbery, right? There's been research on this that has not necessarily shown, you know, big increases in these types of events. But if these events happen, you know, even a few times, it can be a big deal and newsworthy and get attention. So it would be helpful to mandate cash security standards. Again, this could help create jobs for veterans. Two of the largest companies in this space were veteran founded, and part of their mission is employing a vast majority of their workforce as veterans. Another example is state chartered credit unions that can serve licensed operators. Medical dispensaries in Pennsylvania work with such a program based out of Colorado. We have Act 108 from 2022. It's a good start, but it provides permission instead of technical assistance. So it would be great if we could support our local credit unions and do what the Colorado Division of Banking did, provide a roadmap to cannabis banking so the money doesn't leave the state. This is about business. We want to keep the money in the Commonwealth. The last point that we'll end with, and then look forward to questions, is consumer data protection. So in Pennsylvania, medical marijuana data is statutorily protected by the Department of Health. There are restrictions on access by law enforcement. It is taken out of law enforcement databases, for example. And I think as we move to adult recreational use, we need protections for point of sale systems. This is really important in ensuring that people feel comfortable coming to these stores because it is different in terms of the information that you have to provide. There are numerous examples of data breaches. I just highlight a few here where lots of individual level information got out about people. So that could be really problematic. And it's compounded by the fact that vendors in this space are emergent, right? This is a new area. So being really mindful about the point of sale systems and restrictions that we require those vendors to follow about how long they keep the data, whether they can sell it. No. Right. And there are some other models there, as enumerated here, about states that have had specific statutes rather than relying on general consumer protections. All right. Is there anything you want to add before I wrap up?
9: Only briefly. I think I forgot to put a slide up for it, but there's also something to be said about a place to safely use cannabis, in that in a lot of these states that have legalized, it's still illegal in public use. And I'm not advocating for making it as simple as smoking outside like cigarettes, but I think there should be some sort of enabling legislation that allows for lounges or something like what New Jersey has recently done in creating some public spaces. Because in a place as large as Philadelphia, for example, where a lot of people rent, a landowner or homeowner, a lessee may not allow tenants to consume cannabis products on the premises. And so, you know, it's another point where a business could, you know, create a lounge or something of that sort. But I think it should be addressed rather than just left to the court system.
6: That was Dr. Oren Gur, Director of Research and the Data Lab at the Philly DA's office, and Assistant District Attorney Sean Baldwin, also with the Philly DA. They testified September 29th at a hearing held by the Pennsylvania Senate Democratic Policy Committee on adult use marijuana in Pennsylvania. And for now, that's it. Thank you for joining us. This has been Century of Lies. I've been your host, Doug McVeigh. Century of Lies is a volunteer production for community radio and syndicated via the Pacifica Foundation Radio Network's audio port service. 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We'll be back in a week with 30 more minutes of news and information about drug policy and the failed war on drugs. For now, this is Doug McVeigh saying so long. For the Drug Truth Network, this is Doug McVeigh asking you to examine our policy of drug prohibition, the Century of Lies. Drug Truth Network programs archived at the James A. Baker III Institute for Public Policy.
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12: Welcome to Investigations. Today we present part one of the essay, What If Automating AI Research and Development Triggers an Intelligence Explosion? Posted to casp.edu, September 29, 2026. In contrast to even a year ago, AI systems now write most of the code inside the companies that build them. As more of the AI research and development, R&D, pipeline is automated, could AI progress radically accelerate in an intelligence explosion where years of advances are compressed into months or less? Preliminary evidence suggests that it could. In this work, we assess this evidence, analyze an intelligence explosion's potential impacts, and propose policy responses. AI systems are on track to automate most AI R&D work within a few years, and possibly all of it. If this triggers an intelligence explosion, it could dramatically bring forward AI's benefits, but also pose extreme risks. Capabilities growth could accelerate far beyond what society can keep up with. Humanity could lose control over superhuman AI systems, and checks on power within and between states, companies, and branches of government could be severely eroded. Although there remains much uncertainty about these possibilities, the high stakes warrant serious further attention. Policymakers should urgently obtain more visibility into the automation of AI R&D, develop ways to steer and constrain an intelligence explosion, and prepare society to adapt to an intelligence explosion's impacts. Computer scientists have long theorized that AI systems would one day design ever better successors, producing systems that rapidly outnumber, outpace, and outperform humans. Today, frontier AI companies are aiming to automate AI R&D while deploying more capital as a fraction of U.S. GDP than the Manhattan Project and Apollo program combined. What happens if they succeed? We are centrally concerned with the possibility of an intelligence explosion, a dramatic AI-driven acceleration of AI progress, compressing advances that would otherwise take years into months or less. This acceleration would be a qualitative shift from the rapid but largely steady progress of the last few years. An intelligence explosion could arise from AI contributing to advances in hardware and/or software. Hardware advances increase the quality and quantity of computing hardware, compute, used for developing and running AI systems. Software advances improve the data, algorithms, code, and processes used in AI R&D. They include more efficient training and inference on existing hardware, improved research management and operations, better synthetic data and training environments, and novel paradigms in AI. Software advances warrant particular attention in the near term for two reasons. First, AI systems appear to be rapidly improving at AI R&D, making them better at producing such advances. Second, software advances allow fast feedback loops. Improved AI systems can be redeployed into the R&D process almost immediately, whereas hardware improvements typically depend on years-long manufacturing and construction cycles. This piece, therefore, focuses on the possibility of a software-driven intelligence explosion, where automation of AI R&D drives an intelligence explosion through software advances alone. Preliminary evidence suggests that a software-driven intelligence explosion is possible. If one does happen, it could be the most consequential technological development in history. AI systems could rapidly eclipse human experts across most domains and radically accelerate technological progress. Given the stakes and the potentially narrow window for action, we argue that preparing for an intelligence explosion should be an urgent priority, including at the highest levels of government leadership. AI systems now either assist with or autonomously carry out major parts of the AI R&D pipeline. In contrast to even just a year ago, R&D staff at leading AI companies delegate core R&D tasks to teams of AI systems, and some delegate all coding. Anthropic reports that AI systems' share of approved code rose from low single digits to over 80% between January 2025 and May 2026. While the proportion of R&D work autonomously completed with only high-level human supervision rose from 1% to 26% between March and August 2026. OpenAI reports that AI assistance is used in practically all parts of the company across technical and non-technical teams, with code executing agents used in training, evaluating, and securing future models. And Google reports that AI is used in almost all work that involves writing code or configuration, technical design, research ideation, to different degrees depending on the task. The best AI systems now complete AI R&D tasks that take human experts hours to days, compared to only being able to complete seconds-long tasks in 2023. AI systems also sometimes beat human experts. They have autonomously produced better solutions to an AI safety research problem, and in some situations predict more accurately which research ideas will pan out and which next steps are worth taking. In an early proof of concept, an automated AI research pipeline generated research ideas, ran experiments, and wrote a paper that passed peer review at a workshop held at a top-tier machine learning venue. Today's AI systems still have many weaknesses. They sometimes disobey instructions, cheat on tasks, misrepresent their work, and are unable to complete some tasks at all, necessitating human intervention. For example, GPT-6 fails some of OpenAI's research debugging tasks that experienced human researchers can complete, albeit in hours or days. Success on benchmarks can also fail to translate into real-world productivity boosts. Still, AI systems are rapidly improving at AI R&D. AI R&D may well be automated before most other work. It is a primarily digital domain with many clear measures of success. Automating it would offer a major competitive edge in the AI industry, and AI companies have unmatched data on and expertise in their own workflows. Some tentative extrapolations of recent trends suggest that months-long AI R&D projects will be automated by mid-2028. Overall, we should expect much more substantial automation of AI R&D over the next few years, and even full automation within this time frame should be taken seriously. The mechanism for a software-driven intelligence explosion has two parts. One, AI systems expand the effective R&D workforce as they get better and faster at AI R&D. And two, this workforce produces still better AI systems that expand the workforce even further in a recursive feedback loop. Although the existing evidence is preliminary and sometimes mixed, it suggests that this mechanism could radically accelerate AI progress, overcoming frictions such as diminishing returns and hard-to-automate tasks. Each new generation of AI systems will perform a growing range of R&D tasks faster and better than humans can, effectively yielding a larger, smarter, and faster automated R&D. Once AI systems reach expert-level AI R&D capabilities at runtime costs comparable to those of today's systems, the compute available to a single frontier developer today could sustain an AI workforce equivalent to at least millions of top human researchers, dwarfing the thousands of researchers that frontier companies currently employ. The size and duration of any resulting speed-ups remain uncertain and merit further study. Still, to see why they could be substantial, consider the reverse. AI progress would likely slow dramatically if today's human researchers were 10 times fewer or slower. AI systems also help build more capable and efficient successors, further expanding the automated R&D workforce and creating a feedback loop that could sustain and compound successive speed-ups. Past technologies have also involved feedback loops. For example, better computer chips power better chip design tools. What may distinguish a software-driven intelligence explosion is how much AI systems would contribute to producing the next generation as they substitute for humans on a growing share of R&D tasks. Each software advance speeds up an ever larger share of the R&D pipeline. At full automation, even the current pace of efficiency improvements would grow the automated R&D workforce 100-fold over months or years. A relative expansion that took the U.S. researcher population 7 decades. At least 4 frictions push against these dynamics. The first is diminishing returns. Across scientific fields such as computer hardware, agriculture, and drug development, sustaining the same rate of progress has required substantially more R&D labor as low-hanging fruit is exhausted. Additional researchers also face diminishing returns because they might duplicate each other's efforts or struggle to parallelize high-value R&D. Second, R&D depends on compute for running experiments and data on which to train, and limits on compute or data growth may slow software progress. Third, hard-to-automate tasks could bottleneck progress. Fourth, some R&D processes are time-intensive. For example, long training runs could limit the rate of progress even if the capability gap between generations grows. Preliminary evidence suggests that automation-driven dynamics could overcome these frictions, though the evidence is mixed and in some cases indirect. Evidence suggests that diminishing returns would not prevent an intelligence explosion, though this finding relies on limited data and stylized modeling assumptions. The main analysis in the literature focuses on whether, after full automation of AI R&D, effective R&D labor would grow fast enough to overcome diminishing returns and accelerate progress. The balance is captured by a quantity called the returns to research effort, denoted R. When R is less than 1, diminishing returns dominate, and AI progress fades over time. When R equals 1, the two forces perfectly offset each other and progress continues at the same rate. When R is greater than 1, growth in R&D labor wins and accelerates progress for as long as this condition holds. Using historical data on AI progress, Ho and Whitfield find central estimates of R between 1.2 and 1.9 across three subfields of AI research. Though uncertainty is substantial, these results suggest radical acceleration after full automation. If R stayed at these levels and no other bottlenecks emerged, the pace of AI progress would increase tenfold within about 1.5 years, at which point a year's worth of progress at today's pace would take about 5 weeks. See the supplemental materials for this analysis and further discussion of uncertainty in the value of R. There is mixed evidence on whether compute could bottleneck a software-driven intelligence explosion. Finding and testing software advances involves using compute to run R&D experiments. The limited available data suggests that a software-driven intelligence explosion is not possible if such experiments require proportionally more compute as frontier training runs grow. Unfortunately, it is unclear whether experimental compute requirements grow in this way. On one hand, low compute experiments may tell us little about what works at increasingly large frontier scales. On the other hand, extrapolations from very small scales are already possible, and better extrapolations could plausibly be found through more R&D. We need more data to settle this question. Data could bottleneck progress, but the constraint varies substantially across domains. Historically, AI progress has relied heavily on internet data and expert demonstrations. But the supply of internet data is on track to grow too slowly to support even the current rate of progress past 2028, and humans may struggle to generate useful demonstrations for superhuman AI systems. To overcome these limitations, more recent progress in domains such as math and coding has relied on synthetic data and fast, verifiable feedback. Models generate their own attempts and learn from whether those attempts succeed. The key question is how widely this approach generalizes. For AI R&D, AI agents can rapidly test changes, observe the results, and identify which ones accelerate their own progress. In other domains, such as biology, advances might have to rely more on slower, noisier, or costlier real-world feedback. Indirect evidence suggests that hard-to-automate tasks need not prevent an intelligence explosion if automation advances quickly enough. In the setting that considers both software and hardware, Davidson et al. Find that sufficiently fast automation of R&D in both domains could in principle trigger an intelligence explosion despite automation bottlenecks. However, we lack empirical data on which tasks are likely to remain difficult to automate and how strongly they might constrain progress. We lack direct evidence on the extent to which time-intensive processes could bottleneck progress. The most significant such process appears to be training runs, which can currently take 3 months or more. Potential workarounds exist, such as improving the same model repeatedly through post-training enhancements. Additionally, advances in training efficiency would allow systems to reach a given capability level with less training. However, it is unclear how far these approaches can go. Overall, there is a coherent pathway to a software-driven intelligence explosion that is consistent with the existing evidence. Productivity gains from AI R&D automation have not yet reached the threshold needed to trigger an intelligence explosion, but gains from newer systems are likely approaching that threshold. The rapid pace of AI R&D automation suggests that this gap will continue to narrow. Given the high stakes that we discussed below, the possibility of an intelligence explosion warrants serious further attention. An intelligence explosion would lead to, one, the extremely rapid development of highly capable or superhuman AI systems, and two, the likely deployment of those systems to develop new technologies and act in the world. This could pull forward by years or decades benefits that the current pace of AI progress would eventually help deliver, including medical cures and potential transformative technologies such as highly scalable atom-by-atom manufacturing. At the same time, an intelligence explosion could significantly increase the risks from advanced AI in three ways. First, an intelligence explosion could dramatically bring forward the risks of advanced AI and AI-enabled technologies such as biological and cyber attacks, labor market disruption, and loss of control over AI systems themselves. This would leave less time to steer away from these risks, including by coordinating to slow or forego the development of certain capabilities or technologies. Society would also have less time to adapt, especially where AI accelerates threats faster than the measures needed to counter them. In largely digital domains such as cyber, risks and mitigations could both move at the speed of AI systems and keep pace with each other. But in other domains, mitigations depend more heavily than risks on real-world activities that AI is less capable to accelerate. For example, while AI could accelerate the design of both viruses and vaccines, viruses self-replicate and spread by themselves, whereas vaccines must be manufactured, distributed, and administered individually to recipients. The order in which AI advances arrive could worsen this mismatch, such as if biocapable models arrive before sufficient misuse safeguards. Second, automating AI R&D could weaken human oversight, compounding the above challenges and severely increasing the risk of losing control over highly capable AI systems. As humans become less involved in AI R&D, they could lose both the opportunities and expertise needed to identify and fix problems. Reliably using AI systems for oversight also remains an unsolved challenge, and recent generations of systems have become harder to oversee. Without sufficient oversight, misaligned AI systems could poison the development of successors or bypass containment measures to act outside of their intended environments. The Hugging Face incident illustrates the latter risk. Roughly 1,200 internal OpenAI agents were tasked with completing cyber evaluations in isolation from one another. Acting outside of their intended scope, these agents coordinated over a makeshift message board, obtaining unauthorized internet access, hacked into Hugging Face to obtain private information, and attempted to tamper with their own transcripts. More capable systems might continue operating outside of their operators' infrastructure, forming persistent, difficult-to-contain networks that act against human interests. Such a loss of control could potentially lead to a range of catastrophic outcomes, including, at the extreme, the marginalization or extinction of humanity. Third, an intelligence explosion could severely erode checks on power. Existing checks, such as those within and between states, companies, and branches of government, work only while no actor can vastly outthink and out-execute the others. An intelligence explosion could render such checks moot. A state could use an intelligence explosion to transform a modest lead in military R&D, excuse me, or operations into a decisive one, such as in cyberspace. This prospect could incentivize rivals to take or threaten preemptive action. Actors with privileged and or secret access to frontier systems could threaten existing institutions, such as through targeted persuasion of key decision makers. And in the long run, automating key state functions could reduce the amount of human buy-in needed to seize or consolidate power. These potential impacts are uncertain.

0: and processes for steering and adapting to risks. Finally, capability or technology diffusion could help to preserve checks on power, and capability gains in defense-dominant domains could even improve stability. Still, the possibility of severe impacts remains significant enough to warrant urgent attention to the policy questions below. And we will treat of those policy questions when next we present the conclusion to this essay. We have been reading from this essay, What If Automating AI Research and Development Triggers an Intelligence Explosion? It is a product of the Cambridge Program on AI Science and Policy and was posted on September 29, 2026. Thank you very much for listening to Investigations on KWRK Radio.
1: This is Champagne Song from Solitary Confinement. Please visit prairielanddefendants.com. This is an essay I wrote called On Lateral Violence. Amid all of this uncertainty, the one thing that seems assured is that times will continue to get more stressful. In the face of stress, violence, and trauma, we must be vigilant against burnout and lateral violence. A friend with almost 30 years of experience put it this way. Burnout is one of the real threats to the movement. It also causes other problems. Once people start getting stressed, they start bickering, playing who has the best theory, who is the loudest. They stop being understanding of each other. Then people stop showing up as much, stop putting in the work, start breaking up into smaller and smaller groups of people. I have seen it lots of times. It has a life cycle. Paulo Freire and Franz Fanon identified the pattern of colonized people unable to reach their oppressors, displacing their stress sideways onto other oppressed people around them. Freire called this lateral violence. Divide and conquer is the oppressor's oldest trick. There are not enough enforcers to oppress us all, so we are taught to oppress each other. Scapegoating, bullying, rumors, exclusion. Taking out our righteous anger and our stress on those close and weak enough to blame. Anyone can be a co-opted enforcer when they lash out at each other without thinking. The person next to you is not the architect of the failures and injustices that oppress us. If they were, you would not be allowed to touch them. And holy purges against the people around us do nothing to save us. Are we teaching and learning in order to raise us all up? Or are we pushing people down to keep our own heads above water? Are we looking for ways to do better? Or looking for someone nearby to blame? Are we seeking to understand each other? I have seen cycles of mass burnout, lateral violence, and self-repression. We must break them. Take care of ourselves, take care of each other, and prevent self-destruction, especially in this dangerous time. This is Champagne Song, sentenced to 100 years for anti-fascism.
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4: Welcome to Talk World Radio, a half-hour discussion of politics as if the people mattered. I'm David Swanson. This week on Talk World Radio, we are talking about this terrific new book. It is called Cast Out, A Call for a Forgiving Society in an Age of Incarceration. The author, our guest, Joseph Margulies, is a writer and a litigator. He's a professor of government at Cornell University. He was lead counsel in Razul versus Bush in 2004, which gave Guantanamo detainees the right to challenge their detention in federal court, and in Munaf versus Guerin in 2008, which gave U.S. citizens the right to challenge their detention by the U.S. government abroad. Joe Margulies, welcome to Talk World Radio.
5: Thank you. Thank you for having me. I'm really happy to be here.
4: Thanks for coming on. Thanks for writing this wonderful book. To start out as briefly as you can, what is a forgiving society?
5: Great question. Thank you for that. And thank you for that introduction. So a forgiving society is one that when someone does something grievously wrong, what our society does is ask one question and one question only. And it usually contents itself with this: what did that person do? Right? As though you can learn all you need to know about another human being, and certainly enough to condemn them morally and legally, simply by learning what they did. And that is the mark of an unforgiving society. It is uncurious, ungenerous, and uncaring. That's our society, right? And a forgiving society, when it learns that someone has done something horribly wrong, asks, what happened? What brought a human being to this place, to the worst place in their life, to the worst day in their life? So, for instance, just to take a contemporary example, although there are any case you want, you could do this. And the book tells the story of six different people, all of whom did horrific things, but for whom there is an answer to the question, what happened, right? But just take the Lindsay Clancy case. If you ask, what did she do? It's horrific. She killed her three children, right? And if that's all you think you need to know, then this is a seemingly incomprehensible thing, right? But if you ask what happened, what brought her to the worst day of her life, then it opens up the picture, right? And it fills it with richness and complexity and humanity and the frailty of life. And we see a qualitatively different picture. And I think that the great majority of the jurors saw it that way, right? That's what a forgiving society does. It doesn't excuse it. It doesn't excuse the wrong. But there is a difference between an excuse and an explanation. It explains it in a way that, what I say in the book, we would then judge her or anyone in a forgiving spirit because we understand what happened.
4: Well, I want to note that we are recording this program on September the 11th, which after 25 years still seems to be a major case of this insistence on cartoonish simplicity, on refusing to comprehend that difference between explaining something and cheering for something. This seems to be a relevant theme in this book as well, if I'm not mistaken. But why it seems this willful insistence that you should not understand something, and if you do, you must therefore be excusing it and even right. Celebrating it.
5: Yeah, no, you're right. And there's a lot of reasons for it. One is the kind of simplicity associated with asking and judging simply based on the answer, what did they do, is a kind of seduction, right? Who am I? I am he, she, who is not them, right? And so I know what I need to know by differentiating myself from them, distancing myself morally, and therefore placing them in a different category, right? And refusing to see the capacity in oneself, in all of us, for cruelty, for brutality. I have come to realize in my work for decades, confirmed by history, confirmed by the social sciences, that all of us have this capacity to be cruel. All of us have the capacity to be monstrous. And if all of us can be monstrous, then none of us are monsters, right? But that is a truth that many people are really resistant to accepting. They don't want to see themselves in the other. right? And that's what the book really is. It is an extended meditation through the story of six different people on seeing us in them and them in us. And it's a challenge for many people because they don't want to see that. They don't want to think of themselves as someone, whoever their other is, they don't want to see themselves in the other. And so that's the challenge.
4: One of the stories that you start with is a little different from all the others, is something of an exception. The man's name, I guess, is Cleet Keller. Yep. Can you talk a little bit about that and why it and how it's treated so differently in a major media outlet?
5: So Cleet Keller was an Olympic swimmer, a decorated gold medal winning swimmer, extremely gifted, swam with Michael Phelps, won a number of medals in the course of several Olympic Games, and later became one of the defendants who participated in the riots on January 6th of 2021, and was identified on camera. He's a very distinctive looking personality, very quickly identified in some of the pictures. And so he was charged in connection with the riots. After he was charged and his name appeared, the New York Times ran a very, very long profile, 1,600 words, which is very long in a newspaper, profiling Cleet Keller and what he was doing there. And I use that case to illustrate what a forgiving society could look like and to show that it's not something esoteric and bizarre and, oh, we got to learn a whole new language. No. The profile of Cleet Keller was an example of what a forgiving society does, because what it did is it assembled testimony from his coach, former coaches and former teammates, who really asked, instead of what did he do, what he did was he participated in the riot on January 6th, and asked what happened. And they said what all of us say when someone we know and love does something that otherwise looks inexplicable. They said, you just have to understand him. You have to understand what happened. He had a really tough time when he left the swimming pool. He didn't get his life together the way he hoped he would, but he's a decent guy. He was just in the wrong place at the wrong time with the wrong people. He didn't mean for any of this to happen, right? This is the language of a forgiving society. They did not say that he should be excused. None of them said that. But what they were saying is, you need to judge him in the spirit of all that he has gone through and all that he is. He's not a monster. He's not an alien. He is one of us, right? And so I use that probe. I've never met Cleet Keller. I wish him well. Of course, he was pardoned by President Trump when he came into office the second time. But simply to show that we know how to be a forgiving society when we want to, right? And it shouldn't be reserved simply for the former Olympic athletes who have a retinue of coaches and teammates who can speak on his behalf, et cetera, right? Because all of us have the story that answers the question, what happened? How did this person get to this place?
4: I like to fantasize that we're mature enough, at least as I understand it, maybe I'm wrong, to treat justice looking forward rather than backward. It's not just what happened, even in all its richness and the depth, but rather than revenge, we ought to look at restitution and rehabilitation and what will this punishment do for good or evil. But I think the one facilitates the other. If we're understanding the fullness of what happened, we're better able to look forward rather than simply acting as you know, vengeful condemners.
5: Absolutely. And I'm a big believer. I'm a big believer in restorative justice and restorative justice principles. And the purpose of restorative justice fundamentally is to make the survivor whole, right? And so it has both a forward-looking component and a backward-looking component, right? Will make the relationship, the neighborhood, the community better by making the survivor whole, right? I'm a big believer in that. And that's why it's important when I talk about a forgiving society. I think that people who do wrong still need to be held accountable. But the accountability is in the light of this much more nuanced, fulsome, rich, human account of who they are and what they did.
6: All of the other stories in the book are much harder to read, are absolutely horrific, not just in the criminal action, but in everything that led up to it. So these are people who suffered tremendously in their childhoods and their lives, right? Can you talk about one or more of these other stories and how they compare?
5: Sure. I could talk about any one, because they all seem to have some of that in common. So just one that occurs to me right off the bat is the story of Lucas Whaley. Lucas is a friend of mine now. He's now out of custody. He served 25 years in prison. And if you ask simply what he did, he grew up in a little town in New York near Albany, is that he and some friends who were co-defendants tortured a man to death, tortured it when he was 17, tortured a guy to death who was 19. And after they had killed him, he poured bleach down his throat, right? The crime was horrific. The judge, in fact, in his case said that told Lucas he was lucky that he was 17, because if he was 18, he would have been eligible for the death penalty. And boy, this judge thought that he should get it. All the stories that I write about, they're chosen with care, right? And they all illustrate a different path to the worst day of their life, right? And Lucas's story is really about the seductive power of rage and self-loathing. When Lucas told me an extraordinary story that none of his friends knew, when we were meeting, and think about this, just think about what this means. So I have a grandson who is 5 years old. He's going to be six in December. And so I know this age. When Lucas was six, he tried to kill himself. And think about the sadness and the pain that a six-year-old child must be feeling to wrap his mother's yarn around his neck, right? And go into his room and climb up onto a chair and wrap the other end of the yarn, because when you're six, you think, well, yarn is going to hold me, and wrap it around a hook in the ceiling that they use to hold up the curtains, right? And to climb onto the chair and step off. And Lucas says that it was working. I mean, he was choking, and he began to see I started to see tunnel vision. Finally, the hook bent and he fell to the ground. And then imagine the kind of dysfunction in this home and the pain in this home that a six-year-old child never tells a soul about this until he's in prison 25 years later.
6: Right? Yeah.
5: Serving a life sentence. Lucas is about, his case is about what it means to be raised by someone who mocks you, ridicules you, torments all that you believe in. He grew up as a little kid who was really a nerd. He was just he loved to read his science fiction. He was one of those kids who would crawl under his blanket at night, and when his mother told him to go to bed, he'd have a little flashlight so he could keep reading his comic books. I mean, he's just a nerdy little guy playing with his Legos. But at some point when he was about four or five, his mom took up with a guy who was a biker who just ridiculed and mocked and rendered Lucas's life miserable, called him a pussy. So what are you wasting your time with all this? Right. Of course, he beat him. But what I've learned is that the beatings are not the worst scars. What leave the worst scars is the derision, the sort of psychological torment. And when you're a child, what Lucas says, he didn't have words for it with this. He says, I just remember being sad all the time. And of course, when you're a child, you can't blame the people who are supposed to love you, right? Because you know, they're omnipotent, right? And they're, they're supposed to be the picture of good. So when you're little, you figure if people around me don't love me, it's because I'm unlovable. I don't deserve to be loved, right? And so he came to think of himself as he was growing up as unworthy, and as a monster, right? And so he, if I'm a monster, I'm going to act like a monster. And it turned outwards, a kind of self-loathing that turned into a rage that he just wanted to, you know, when he first described it to me, it just sounded like a nihilistic rage. Just, I want to break shit. He'd walk down the street at night. I see a window, I want to break it. I see a door, I want to bust it down. I see somebody, I want to punch him in the face. This is incredible self-destruct. Of course, eventually it ended in a crime that was horrific, horrific.
6: Yeah.
5: And I talk about what happened in prison and how he was eventually seduced by white supremacy in prison, became quite the white supremacist in prison, and cycled. And I talk about how he was seduced into that and how he cycled out of it and how he became the person he is today, how he got out. And knock on wood, he's leading a good life now. But Lucas's story was really about the pain of a child being rendered miserable, just miserable.
6: Yeah. These are very, very powerful stories. We're talking about the book Cast Out, A Call for a Forgiving Society in an Age of Incarceration by our guest, Joe Margulies. It's strange to me because on the one hand, we do have this notion that, well, those are the monsters and these are the good people and never the twain shall meet and nobody changes from birth to death and so on. On the other hand, our society seems to also have this notion that there's just this veneer of civilization and we all could be monsters within about 30 seconds. You know, the Stanford prison experiment model,
5: right?
6: Pretend that it really happened the way they advertised it and it wasn't a fraud and so forth. But these stories are not 30 seconds of you be a prison guard. These are years or decades or 18 years till you're a so-called adult of torture and abuse, right? I mean, it takes something serious in each of these stories to make somebody monstrous, doesn't it?
5: It does. It does. And the real challenge to me as a writer was to do justice to these stories, right? I love, both as a lawyer when I'm listening to my clients and as a writer when I'm listening to the folks who are telling me these stories, I love hearing these stories. I think that the most precious gift that one person can give to another is their story, right? Right? Because that is who they are. This is, you want to know about the person who sits before you today? Let me tell you who that, right? And that is I feel like I'm being given a gift of inestimable value. And I love hearing it.
6: Yeah.
5: So that part's not hard for me. Those, the stories are painful. These folks have endured great things. What is hard for me is then to do justice to that story, because they give you that story in the faith that in the trust that you will do right by it. And what is do right by it? For them, it is to be honest, right? And so to tell the truth. And that means none of the folks that I interview or that I represent who have done horrible things deny that they did horrible things. And it is part of a complex truth. It is part of a whole human being. And can you communicate this complexity and capture the richness of it without minimizing the crime, but without sensationalizing the crime, without minimizing the transformation that they have experienced, but without sensationalizing that either? Can you tell the story of a human being powerfully, honestly, with integrity, in a way that is true for both the person who, because every single story in this book, I gave it to them to read. I said, look, did I get it right? I knew I had the quotes right because I was recording them, right? But did I get the spirit of who you are and what you want, right? Is it right? in the nuance, right? So can you communicate that? And I'm very proud of their, I think I got it. I think I got it. And I'm happy that you find the stories powerful.
6: There's a movie from 50 years ago called Gandhi that opens with text on the screen that says you can never tell a man's story, but you can try to get at the heart of that man or something. But there isn't just one heart of that man. When somebody is transforming dramatically over their life and you're trying not to oversimplify it, right? You're trying to tell a complicated story like the real world is, you know?
5: Yes, yes. And one of the stories, I'm sorry, I didn't mean to cut you off.
6: Go ahead.
5: Yeah, no. So one of the stories I tell is of a guy who served over 39 years in prison in New York. He's now a very good friend of mine. Committed a bad crime. He murdered a New York City police officer when he was 16 years old. When describing his case was so important and his story was so important. And one of the things that was so important about it is the way he described remorse. He described it as an immersive experience, right? He didn't come to this right away. When he got to prison, he was 16 when he was arrested. He was 17 when he was convicted. So he gets to prison when he was 17. He was illiterate and addicted to cocaine, which, of course, you could still get in the jail at Rikers and you could get it in prison. So it took a long time for him to make this transition. I chart, you know, how that happened. And he describes it as almost drowning in the sense of his own guilt, right? And asking himself in the quiet of his cell, you know, is this who I am? Am I a murderer? And am I nothing else? And how he reckoned with that. And how he struggled with it by turning to religion. Like, for instance, in religion, in the Christian tradition, God will forgive you for your sins. And he thought, that's too easy. That's not atoning enough. And in the Jewish tradition, you go to the one you have wronged, right? And he wanted to do that, but of course he killed, right? So he can't. So he described himself as existentially stuck. Those are his words. And how did he get out of being existentially stuck to contend with the remorse he felt? It was a powerful thing.
6: Very, very powerful. One statistic you put in the book is this dramatic increase in recent decades in life in prison without parole, in putting people away and throwing away the key, even without the electric chair. And there does seem to be this growing belief in innate, permanent personalities that shall not be altered, despite growing scientific evidence to the contrary, right? So that you have right-wingers who say all you have to do is identify the evil criminals, and good, caring liberals, so all you must do is identify the born sociopathic would-be dictators and all will be, which all seems like Nazi-like junk science to me. I don't know. What do you make of it?
5: Yeah, I mean, look, one of the most... You're right. It's now something like one out of seven people in prison are serving life sentences. I mean, the numbers are extraordinary, and in some states it's the percentages are quite high, and some facilities within the states the percentages are off the charts. So one of the people I talked to was in the Louisiana State Prison in Angola, Louisiana. Virtually every person in there will never get out. And one of the things that really motivated this book is the realization of the moral tragedy that represents. There are so many folks who are completely different human beings, who would be productive, contributing members of society, who are similarly immersed in this guilt. And the way they deal with that guilt is to confirm themselves in the determination to give back, right? In any way they can. That is their response to this. I cannot make it right with my victim, but I will make it right with society, right? With
6: the community. Prevented from doing so.
5: Right. And they cannot. They try to do it within the prison walls. They become mentors within the prison walls, which is right. good, which is good, but it's not, right? We want them out. Yeah. And this refusal to recognize those folks is a great, great moral tragedy. It's a moral obscenity.
6: We've got just a few minutes left, Joe Margulies. It's a wonderful book. We can't touch on all of it, but I just want to question the idea of all of us becoming forgiving when it seems like our biggest problems are public policies that the majority of us already oppose in the polling, right? The wars, the lack of healthcare, the lack of housing, the lack of good schools. If we had direct democracy, we'd be golden. Is it more important that we all become forgiving, or that a few of us become better activists and create public policies that are forgiving?
5: That's a great question. Almost always when I am asked an either or question, the answer is yes and, right? But I do think that there is transformational value in recognizing that when someone does something we don't like, and my examples are all in the carceral system, but it doesn't matter. The reflexive question you need to ask is not merely what did they do, but what happened? What brought someone to this place, right? So, for instance, I also talk about Alex Jones, right? What is it that leads a person like Alex Jones to deny the carnage at Sandy Hook Elementary School, right? Because once you do that reflexively, everything else will change. Once you start to understand that the question, at least in the carceral space, is, well, what happened? Then you start to care about housing. You start to care about transportation. You start to care about environmental justice. You start, right, because it's all part of the explanation for what happened, right? And so it has the policy effect. You start to care about things like the prison at Guantanamo Bay, where I have spent my work for the last 25 years, because you no longer believe in the idea of an other that needs to be locked away for other. You don't believe in CIA black sites where folks are tortured under the euphemism of enhanced interrogation techniques, because you don't believe in this other, right? So it is a transformational way of rethinking the world, rethinking your outlook towards the world. It's not an excuse. It doesn't excuse what people have done, but it changes the way we respond to them.
6: I hope that sounds absolutely crazy to some people who are listening, and that they will therefore go out and get this book, Cast Out, A Call for a Forgiving Society in an Age of Incarceration, and give it some careful thought, because I think it is very well done. Joseph Margulies is the author. Thank you very, very much for writing this book and for talking with us on Talk World Radio.
5: Thanks. Thanks for being here. Thank you for inviting me. I'm very happy to be here.
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9: So how do you think we're doing as a nation, we Americans, at getting along together, living together well? Yeah, I know. But What if we could hear from somebody who's got some really, really specific ideas all put together in a very quite short, readable book to help us all do this better? I'm John Donvan. This is Open to Debate. And this episode is not going to be a debate. Instead, I'm having another one of those conversations in our ongoing